0: That does it for the weeknight. We'll see you back here tomorrow at 7 p.m. Eastern. Best-selling author and journalist Michael Lewis will be here. Moneyball, what's up? And Simone and Eugene just dropped a new episode of Clock It. This week, they welcome a very special guest. Our own Michael Steele, tough booking, joins the group chat for a conversation on the sorry state of the GOP. And on Saturday, you can enjoy some of the best moments from MS Now's biggest community event yet. Your favorite trio was in Texas recently with our colleagues Rachel Maddow, Jen Psaki, and many more, along with our fans to discuss the 2026 midterms and the future of our country. Watch MS Now live together in Texas Saturday at 8 p.m. Eastern on MS Now. I tracked all the voiceovers, so you have to watch. Thanks for watching. All In with Chris Hayes starts right now.
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2: Good evening, America. I'm Kimberly Guilfoyle.
1: Just when you thought you had seen it all.
2: The best is yet to come.
1: Tonight, the sordid new depths of MAGA corruption and the grift that keeps on grifting.
3: Kimberly Guilfoyle is a grifter. Kimberly Guilfoyle, I have no doubt, has done this to more than me. She's doing it right now in Greece.
1: Then debate night in America. Senator Bernie Sanders on the big fights in Michigan and Georgia.
4: Weak, cowardly, won't stand up until his poll numbers drop.
5: Mike Collins has brought dishonor to our state through his personal bigotry and his widely documented ties to white nationalists.
1: And fresh off his tour of the Iran war in the Middle East, Senator Chris Murphy on what America needs to know. But All In starts right now. Good evening from New York. I'm Chris Hayes. The two big Senate election debates are happening. They just ended in Michigan and Georgia. Another one is kicking off in Maine. And we are 26 days out from the midterms. Voters are mad, I think it's fair to say. They're frustrated with the war, which has become a quagmire, and the cost of living, which is obviously related. There's another issue that has risen to the top of voters' minds aside those two. Corruption is suddenly front and center in a lot of races. And I think it's clear why. We are living through the most corrupt administration in American history, and I don't think it's close. And it's not just Donald Trump. It is everywhere you look, from people that are notorious for their conflicts of interest, like Trump's son-in-law, Jared, to people you might not have even heard of. The whole enterprise is functionally a bunch of grifters grifting, using their positions to enrich themselves. Like, for instance, the former fiancé of Donald Trump Jr., Kimberly Guilfoyle, who is also the current U.S. ambassador to Greece. The Wall Street Journal reports that when Guilfoyle was preparing for her confirmation hearing last year for that position, she told a Trump donor she needed $100,000 from him quickly, but she didn't want to leave a paper trail. She texted him a link with the message, "You could just send it here. It won't show up anywhere if you wire money to American Express. That's all that will show. Please," she added. She also warned him repeatedly not to discuss money or payments in tax. Quote, "Eric, I really wish you would stop papering all these things. It's really dangerous and not helpful to you or me. Well, you could simply just call me on Signal." Today, that MAGA donor, Eric Dieters, came on MS Now and told Peter Alexander he wanted government help pursuing a doctor for malpractice who had fled overseas, and that was what the money was for.
6: On July 3rd of 2025, Kimberly Guilfoyle wrote to you on Signal, "I have been officially announced to be the nominee to be the next ambassador to Greece," which she now is. "Honey, please, I need you to get this done for me today with a prayer hand emoji." In your view, was this a quid pro quo?
3: Oh, it absolutely was a quid pro quo, because up to that point, I had told her I would give her $1 million when the case is settled if she helped me expose Medical Protective and help me on the Durrani litigation. She ambushed me out of the blue with this $100,000 American Express offer. And she offered me to be her ride and die forever if I did this. And so, to be very candid, but I did not do it. But the reason why I did not do it is I didn't have that money at the time. It was the worst time that she could have ever asked me for another $100,000. I cannot stand Kimberly Guilfoyle. Kimberly Guilfoyle is a wicked, evil person. She thought I was going to be a sucker, and I'm not a sucker.
1: An attorney for Guilfoyle challenged the authenticity of those texts. We don't have a way of independently confirming them, at least now. The Journal reports that Dieters has his own history of credibility issues. Now, this comes just 2 weeks after another Wall Street Journal report that Guilfoyle traveled with a 39-year-old Greek energy lobbyist, brought him to meetings with foreign officials, and talked up his businesses. A U.S. embassy official said she was in full compliance with State Department guidance. And it's not just a one-off. Take the stepson of far-right broadcaster Mark Levin, David Milstein. He's a staffer for U.S. Ambassador Mike Huckabee in Israel. Again, these embassies are representations of the American state, and they've got all sorts of people in them you've probably never heard of. Well, last month, Milstein took some heat for wedding invitations with a QR code that solicited cash gifts from Israeli citizens, quote, in U.S. dollars or Israeli shekels. After reporters asked about it, he said it was meant only for family and close friends. Today, the New York Times reports, citing interviews with more than a dozen officials, that Milstein single-handedly intercepted memos by embassy staffers meant to alert Washington to alarming and provocative moves against Palestinians by the Israeli government. But his actions also directly impact Americans. Quoting from the piece, when members of Congress pushed for accountability over the killing of Palestinian Americans by Israeli settlers and security forces, he suppressed a detailed report that the embassy staff had written. Again, there's the staff, the deep state, as Donald Trump calls it, right? Civil servants who represent you and me. And then there's someone like David Milstein or Kimberly Guilfoyle. The Times says it's unclear if Milstein was freelancing or Huckabee is aware of his advisor's actions. Both men declined interviews. This week, the Times also reported that on her last day running the Department of Homeland Security, Kristi Noem, remember her? She bought five massive airplanes from a contractor for tens of millions more than they appear to be worth. Kind of a weird purchase, including a luxury 737 featuring a bar and a bedroom and a marble shower and a large dining room. Does DHS need that? I don't know. The Times reports the chairman of the company that sold those planes, William Walters, gave $10,000 to Kristi Noem's political action committee in 2024. It doesn't seem like enough for what he's getting on the other end. I don't know. The company says he didn't know the group was associated with Noem at the time, though it existed to support her, and its website prominently displayed a photo of her face. The Times reports that Noem, who is now a special envoy to the State Department, declined to answer specific questions about the sale or the prices her agency had paid. Instead, she basically threw DHS current Secretary Mark Wayne Mullen under the bus, saying the purchase was completed under his tenure. Still weird, right? Why is DHS buying all those planes for what looks like a marked-up price? Of course, this all comes just after the Wall Street Journal reported that Noem's top aide at DHS, Corey Lewandowski, remember him, sought to be paid, solicited payment, while he was working for the government from officials from Qatar and the UAE in exchange for access. Lewandowski, who has previously denied rumors of an affair with Noem after reporting by multiple outlets so that you were essentially inseparable, also denies seeking any contracts with foreign governments. Today, the Financial Times reports, again, we're just going through, reports the daughter of White House Chief of Staff Susie Wiles is working for a U.S. lobbying firm, this is a fun one, which represents, and I'm going to admit, I consider myself a well-read person, this was a new one to me, Republika Srpska, a small Serbian enclave self-governed in Bosnia that is aligned with Vladimir Putin's Russia. Ready for this? Last month, Susie Wiles, the chief of staff of the president, met in Washington with the top-ranking Serb in Bosnia's government, and her daughter traveled to Republika Srpska on a trip organized by a Bosnian lobbying firm who worked in Trump's 2024 campaign. Probably also just a coincidence that two of Trump's other longtime political advisors, including his former campaign manager, Chris Letsavida, were also advising Republika Srpska's Russia-aligned candidates ahead of elections there last Sunday and getting paid a pretty penny to do so. Again, I'm just going through, like, new stuff, okay? This is a week of news, maybe? A week? 4 days of corruption news? It doesn't include, like, the Trump kids and the various drone contracts they're giving and Jared Kushner and Steve Witkoff, who are, like, you know, American diplomats but not American diplomats and have a ton of business interests in the same regions of the world that they go to negotiate American power. And there's too much to even try to list. I mean, they're all acting this way. This is it. I don't even know if they understand it as corruption. I think they've transcended the category. And that's because the guy at the very top certainly doesn't. I mean, here he was today. This was really a surreal moment. I don't know if you saw this. He was getting he gave some awards and then he got another award for himself because he needs to always get awards wherever he goes in another gilded celebration of himself. Look how happy it is. Got another award. Participation trophy. It's a science award, by the way. I'm not making that up. He got a science award. Donald Trump is in the middle of making, and this, I cannot overstate this, right now, your president is in the middle of making the biggest killing of his entire business career. This is it. It's more than he's ever made from real estate or casinos or reality TV or online courses or stakes. This is a guy whose whole con, his whole career, was that he was this singularly brilliant businessman, when in fact, he was just a legacy case, a nepo baby, a rich kid who'd gotten a huge inheritance from daddy, who really did a massive fortune, that he squandered multiple times, including somehow having casinos go bankrupt. But here he is, age 80, he actually has found a business model that works, which is being the most corrupt president in the history of presidents. And it works a lot like a crime family. The Don has his people's backs. He makes sure everybody gets their little fiefdoms and they can get their beaks wet. But they always got to make sure they're giving the boss his due and keeping him happy. You know his thoughts on how this is supposed to work? The people are paying into it. Like that donor, Eric Dieters.
3: Kimberly Guilfoyle is a grifter. Kimberly Guilfoyle, I have no doubt, has done this to more than me. She's doing it right now in Greece. I know Corey Lewandowski did this stuff. I know Kristi Noem did this stuff. The only thing that bothers me about Don Jr. and Eric Trump is how they, along with their father, are getting rich out in the open with crypto and everything else. President Trump said he hated crypto. His son's getting crypto. Now he loves crypto. In my opinion, Hunter Biden and Joe Biden were shadow grifters. The Trumps are in the open.
6: Do you regret your vote for Donald Trump?
3: No. I would vote for Trump and MAGA candidates again.
1: Well, that's sort of the whole state of the country in a nutshell, isn't it? Cronyism in a nutshell. That's how Donald Trump and his family, the whole administration, family, not just the relations, are feeding from a full trough. While you're paying $4.50 for a gallon of gas. Faz Shakir serves as a senior advisor of Senator Bernie Sanders, as executive director of the progressive media organization More Perfect Union, former Democratic senator from Missouri, Claire McCaskill, is an MS Now political analyst, and they both join me now. I mean, first of all, just Claire, let's just start on the details of the Kimberly Guilfoyle story. My favorite is when you're texting, and again, they have objected to say that some of the they will not concede that the texts are accurate. We don't have a way of verifying them. But they're reported in the Wall Street Journal. The text where she says, "I really wish you would stop papering all this. Please stop putting records of all the times you're asking for me for money." That is a classic of the genre.
7: Yeah, the courtroom prosecutor in me is thinking of all of these records that can be subpoenaed, by the way, by a Democratic Congress, is thinking of these as exhibits showing the jury, proving intent. But the problem, Chris, is all these people think they have a pardon in their pocket. But there is all kinds of problems with Kimberly Guilfoyle and what she's done here and the way this evidence has been laid out. She knew the evidence was getting laid out. That's why she was so important. And the question that oversight people need to ask if we get Congress is, what about her disclosure when she was in front of the confirmation committee? What about what she said? She said she had no credit card bills. And finally, the point that I think we got to talk about is that everybody can relate to having credit card bills that are due. And the idea that you can call somebody up and say, hey, wire $100,000. $100,000. I mean, typically you pay an American Express bill all in 1 month. I mean, one would think that she's spending $100,000 a month on an American Express bill. And the Americans out there that are worried about paying for their health insurance and worried about whether or not they can fill their tank to get to work, this is going to hit and this is going to stick. It's going to leave a mark.
1: You know, Faz, a year ago, I was sort of banging my head against the desk a bit about corruption and about how openly Trump was engaging in it. He has not hidden any of it, the crypto stuff. The sort of even the super PAC that we talk about, MAGA Inc., when he's not going to run again, and it's sort of unclear where that money's going to go eventually. There's hundreds of millions of dollars in there. Like, I do think it has started to sink in. I mean, here's the sort of the Forbes chart showing his wealth, right? The bump in 2025 and 2026. Like, this is the most lucrative thing he's ever done is be president. Do you think that it has reached voters? Do you think it's something they care about? How do you assess where it fits in this midterm?
8: Oh, it's reaching voters because you're pairing it with the fact that their lives are struggling. So when you look at hourly income, it's going down fifth month in a row, I think, that we've had decrease yep. in real wages. And you're saying, okay, well, who is doing well in this golden age that he talks about? And he's advertising it. We're doing well. My family's doing well. Jared, I think it's true that Jared Kushner on the Forbes list of the top 400 richest has had the biggest growth of wealth of all of them. And so when I'm looking at this is an important point here, Chris, about how you relate to the voters about this, I think, is that this political corruption we're witnessing is also lending itself to corporate corruption. And that corporate corruption is lending, you know, it's in the form of meatpacking consolidation. They're getting all kinds of favors, tariff exclusions, as you know well, from big tech. How is big oil making out during this period of time? When voters are looking at who is getting rich, it isn't just merely that the political dynasties of the Trumps and around them are getting rich. It is also Paramount, you know, doing quite well and jacking up prices because they see that the political leadership is saying, we are good with whatever exploitation you can get around. And unfortunately, it's a culture of decay in America where corruption and exploitation and greed are governing too much.
1: Yeah, and he did an event today with Elon Musk where he gave him the award, and then he gave himself an award or got an award himself. And he wants to hang out with them all the time. I want to play for you. I think Ossoff in Georgia, Claire, has been someone who has hit this a lot, and I think has sort of dialed in a message on it, and to talk about how connecting these different things, like, why does it matter to me if these people are getting rich? Here's a little sample of him on the stump on Sunday.
9: Now, the money that they took from you when they doubled your health insurance premiums, the money that they took from you when they slashed Medicaid and defunded hospitals and nursing homes to give yet another tax break to their corporate donors and the wealthiest people in the country, they're taking that money to buy corrupt taxpayer-funded political ads on national television to try to promote the failed and broken president who's now staring at this midterm election, recognizing that accountability for his corruption and misdeeds is coming.
1: Pretty good connective tissue there, Claire.
7: Yeah, no, absolutely. And he, give him credit. He started banging this drum before a lot of people were paying yep. close attention. And now it feels like the dam has broken, that there is so much out there and the magnitude of the money that they're making and paired with the struggles that everybody has right now, it is very powerful politically. And I do think that a lot of those people who voted for Trump, maybe because they thought he was the lesser of two evils or whatever. The bottom line is those people are no longer on the Trump train. And they've decided that they don't want to play in this playground anymore. They want somebody who's going to look after them. And I think the Democrats have been pretty disciplined about staying on that message. I think it's going to work.
1: Yeah. And I also think, Faz, there's a sort of cynicism that people have about people in public life and things like that, elected life, and about so-called bureaucrats, that I think has been very helpful to Trump, because sometimes it can be hard to be like, I know you think they're all corrupt, but no one does this. Like, literally no one does this. And I do think that how much they put it in people's faces does help with that at a certain point. What do you think?
8: I do feel that one of the biggest issues in this cycle is integrity, and we're fighting over a sense of what does public service mean.
1: Yeah.
8: And I'm pretty happy about the fact that we have many candidates. You have two pastors running, right? I think Adam Hamilton in Kansas. You got James Talrico in Texas. You've got a logger in Maine. You got a doctor in Michigan. I think there's a sense that look outside the political system for the decency of who understands working class people and can associate with them and hasn't forgotten that when you serve in public life, your mission is to think about others beyond yourself. And we are fighting over that. I think it is our opportunity as a Democratic
1: yes.
8: Party to reinstill that as the notion of what public service is and to govern accordingly.
1: I couldn't agree more. It used to be a cliche, but is no longer a cliche because these people are so obviously not animated by that spirit. It couldn't be any more evident. Fauci, Keir, Claire McCaskill, what a pleasure. Thank you both.
8: Thank you.
1: All right, coming up, as we said, the big Senate debates happening tonight. There's one in Michigan and Georgia. They've just ended. We're going to show you the moments that mattered, and we'll talk to Senator Bernie Sanders ahead.

0: We are less than 4 weeks out from Election Day. Debate season is in full swing. Right now, we're monitoring the second main Senate debate of this week between Troy Jackson and Susan Collins. We'll bring you any developments as we get them. Just minutes ago, debates wrapped in two other crucial Senate races, Michigan and Georgia. Democrats will likely need to hold both seats to flip the Senate. In Georgia, Democratic Senator John Ossoff, who holds a substantial lead in the polls, came out swinging against Republican Congressman Mike Collins, a fervent Trump acolyte.
1: Tonight, a united Georgia will hear the trial of Mike Collins. Mike Collins has brought dishonor to our state through his personal bigotry and his widely documented ties to white nationalists. And he's sold out Georgia in his pathetic, childlike devotion to Donald Trump.
2: He's an extremist who's voted for men to go in girls' sports.
1: You haven't explained why you voted to double your own constituents' health insurance premiums.
3: Congressman, 30 seconds for a rebuttal.
2: 30 seconds is all. The Affordable Care Act is what has caused your insurance to go sky high. If you want a data center in your area, when I'm the U.S. Senator, I'll help you fight to get one.
1: No Georgia family or small business should pay a dime more to subsidize the energy consumption of these data centers. If John Lewis were marching today from Selma to Montgomery, Mike Collins would be grabbing a billy club. His office has been in cahoots with some of the most notorious white supremacists on the country. He himself has amplified neo-Nazi propaganda. He's never apologized for it, and he should tonight.
0: Grabbing a billy club. Whew. For the record, Collins didn't apologize and responded instead by attacking Ossoff for voting against the SAVE Act. Meanwhile, in the Michigan debate, Democratic nominee Abdul El-Sayed, who was just here this week, faced off with former Republican Congressman Mike Rogers in a rather heated debate on everything from the Iran war to Trump's tariffs.
4: Detroit Diesel added a third shift because of those tariffs. We have the Chevy Silverado came back to Michigan. Huge $1 billion investment because of those tariffs. We saved Traverse City Cherries because of those tariffs. He wants to undo it because he can't see past his own political rhetoric.
5: Weak, cowardly, won't stand up until his poll numbers drop. This is what you can expect from a guy who's bought off $5 million from corporations to run his previous campaigns, voted to raise your prescription drug prices or to keep them high 19 times. He has the audacity to do an ad looking at the drug prices in Canada, except for he voted four times to keep you from buying the prescription drugs in Canada. It's incoherent. The only thing he cares about is his power.
4: He lied about being a physician. He lied now about being an Egyptian citizen or not being an Egyptian citizen. I can't figure out what he is today.
5: Rick, can I
4: but
5: just
4: this
5: speak,
4: impacts
5: he's talking
4: what
5: about
4: he's trying to tell you where he wants you to be. That's a con man.
5: He wanted to make this about him or me. But the question is about you. Can you afford your gas? Can you afford your groceries? Under this guy who's going to rubber stamp everything Donald Trump tells him to rubber stamp, you're going to continue to pay way more out the nose because he works for corporations and Donald Trump. We literally taught the Iranian regime that they had a choke on the Strait of Hormuz, and now we're living in that reality. But that's what happens when you've got a ridiculous leader like Donald Trump who does not know what he's doing and jumped into this war for God knows what reason. And the whole time, my opponent backstopped it. Win, win, win. Are you winning? Are we winning? Is anyone actually winning? That's the kind of policy you're going to get from a guy who wants to be a sock puppet for the Trump administration. No thinking, no thought. Whatever Donald Trump says, jump. He says, how high?
0: Senator Bernie Sanders has endorsed Abdul El-Sayed. He has lots of thoughts on that debate, which he was watching. He'll join me right here next.

0: Democrats are rallying behind Michigan Senate nominee Abdu El-Sayed. Later this month, he will campaign with former President Obama. Today, he is with the governor, Gretchen Whitmer. But tonight, El-Sayed had the chance to introduce himself to voters during his first debate with his opponent, Republican Mike Rogers.
1: What he's basically telling you is he will say anything to win. And by the way, that's what his sister said to him. He would say anything he needed
2: again
1: to get elected.
2: This is Mike's nonsense. Mike, you done? You could have showed up to the last debate if you actually had things to say.
1: You could have showed up to the third debate that you turned down.
2: Let's be clear. So you've got a situation in which this guy, personally invested in AI, doesn't want to talk about AI. Instead, he just wants to point to me. But remember what I told you at the very outset. He wants to talk about himself. He wants to talk about me. But he doesn't want to talk about you. You who are worried about having a data center in your backyard. You who are worried about AI taking your job. You who are worried about the doom of AI. He does not want to talk about you because the policies being pressed are the ones from Donald Trump, and he will not stand up to Donald Trump.
0: Senator Bernie Sanders of Vermont, an independent, endorsed Abdu El-Sayed in this Michigan Senate race, and he joins me now. Senator, debating always strikes me as very difficult, honestly, even for someone like myself who talked for a living, like to think I'm pretty quick on my feet. Just because it's a different genre than like actual debate. You've got a bunch of different audiences. What do you think of how he did on tonight?
3: I think Abdu did great, and I feel sorry for Mike Rogers. How would you feel having to defend the most dangerous, irresponsible president in the history of the United States? A president who, at a time when 60% of our people living paycheck to paycheck, gave $1 trillion in tax breaks to

0: 15 million people off the health care they had, who started a war in Iran, totally irresponsible, which is now driving up gas prices and grocery prices. Good luck to anybody who wants to defend that record and who wants to have the Republicans continuing to control the United States Senate so that we do not hold Trump accountable.
1: Actually, you said something I want to ask. I'm going to go back to Abdullah Saeb, but you just talked about gas prices. And something I've been pretty focused on, when I lived in Rhode Island, our house was heated in oil heat. It's a somewhat odd quirk of the northeast of this country. Not a lot of other places heat their homes that way, but it ends up being you have crazy exposure in your state, yep, in Maine, in New Hampshire. Crazy exposure to gas prices. One thing to fill up a car. It's another an oil tank. When it was $400 for a month, now it's $800. I'm just curious how much how present that is among the people you represent in Maine, where they're debating tonight as well.
0: It is very real in Vermont, very real in Maine and other northeast states, which is why, by the way, I've called for a significant increase in LIHEAP funding, low-income heating assistance program, which provides help to people who need to heat their homes. But you're right, it's not only filling up at the gas tank, it is the cost of home heating oil, which I think is going to be a huge issue in certain states in this election.
1: Abdullah El-Sayed is in the polling average ahead narrowly. It looks like it's going to be a close race. This is something that AOC said, Alexandria Ocasio-Cortez, of course, friend of yours and someone that you endorse, said about the stakes of the race, at least from sort of the perspective, I think, of this kind of progressive lane of the Democratic Party. If Abdul can win in Michigan, anyone can win anywhere. Do you agree with that?
0: I do. You know, Michigan is a tough purple state, and he is running, you know, not only against Elon Musk and Trump and all of the huge amounts of money being spent against him. But let's be frank, Trump today just put out a racist statement, you know, calling Abdul a terrorist, et cetera, et cetera. They're trying to foment Islamophobia. And, you know, that's tough to deal with. But I honestly believe that as a country, you know, way back in 1960, John F. Kennedy had to run against the fact that he was a Catholic. But we overcame that. And Obama certainly had to run against the racism of him being black. And I'm confident that the people of Michigan are going to look at the issues, understand that Abdul is out there fighting for working people, fighting for health care for all, prepared to take on the billionaire class. And he's going to win this despite the terrible racism that he is experiencing right now in that state.
1: Yeah, I'm not going to recite this entire post because honestly, it's so gross. But, he intentionally calls him Muhammad, which is his middle name. He says goes back to the days of jihad. I mean, really just genuinely pretty
0: it's
1: naked
0: disgusting,
1: and despicably.
0: But that, look,
1: yeah.
0: When you are intellectually bankrupt, when you are a failed president, when you have nothing to say to working people, why the very rich are getting richer and you're getting poorer, can't afford housing, can't afford health care, can't afford a tank of gas, what do you resort to? You resort to the same old demagoguery that has gone on for God knows how long, and that is racism. And that's what a lot of this campaign is about. And it really is un-American, and it's disgraceful.
1: Yeah, you know, I was thinking about the old left slogan, socialism or barbarism, right? That you've got to give people a sort of economic equality or you'll get. And it almost strikes me that they're running some version of it where they're like, maybe if we give people enough barbarism, they'll vote for us over this guy.
0: Look, people are hurting and they're angry. And what Trump and his friends are trying to do is say, you know what the cause of your problem is? It's the undocumented. Right. It's trans people. It's Muslims. Has nothing to do with the fact that we have more income and wealth inequality than we've ever had, that the rich are getting richer, that they control the economy, they control the media. And now, by the way, they are spending over $1 billion on this particular campaign. Musk and his friends spending all kinds of money to make sure Republicans retain control of the House and Senate.
1: I sometimes wonder if, there are people amongst the wealthiest folks in this country who take the Bernie Sanders critique as a kind of blueprint. because I think the very your vision of how the country works, right, which is or has worked, right, which is a relatively

0: small people who are very wealthy working to essentially manipulate the mechanics of American democracy, right, has become empirically truer in all the ways that we can measure, particularly since campaign finance reform has basically been destroyed by the Supreme Court. I mean, the CNBC, you know, we've got mega donor contributions overwhelmingly behind Republicans in the 2026 midterm election. 14 of the 20 largest donor groups exclusively or nearly exclusively backing GOP candidates or outside groups, a CNBC analysis, Federal Election Commission's record. I mean, we have never quite seen a midterm like this with the amount of unregulated billionaire money flowing towards the Republican side.
1: Exactly. And by the way, that was an issue I don't think they got into in that debate. But here's a simple reality. Elon Musk, the richest guy in the world, spent almost $300 million to help elect Trump president, $290 million. And now he's going to spend $200 million to try to keep Trump Republican control over the House and the Senate and other Republican billionaires that come in. Does anybody in their right mind think that is democracy? That is oligarchy. And that is every reason in the world why you have to make sure that Republicans do not continue to control the House and the Senate.
0: Senator Bernie Sanders in Vermont, where it's about to get cold and heating oil is about to be very expensive, along with next Maine next door. Thank you very much, Senator.
1: Thank you.
0: Still to come, Senator Chris Murphy on his troubling tour of the Middle East and Trump's war drags on.

0: You may have seen the TV ads Donald Trump's been running. You may have even seen the latest one tonight, a truly misguided piece of propaganda, which can only be described as Iran war erotica. Maybe he thinks he's going to change everyone's mind about his absolute debacle of a war by just pretending that everybody loves it. Good luck with that. The ads are playing everywhere, including right here on this channel, and they are paid for by your tax dollars, which, remember, he said he would stop doing, but obviously was lying, paid for by the U.S. government. So maybe his ads will cause people to forget that every trip to the gas station costs a small fortune, not to mention the price of diesel, or as we just talked about, home heating oil, or that at least 19 service members are dead and more than 800 are injured, or all the reporting on how they are trying to conceal the real numbers, or how at least 80 U.S. military aircraft, helicopters, and drones have been lost or damaged, and that is not including the damage to U.S. bases throughout the Middle East. Earlier this week, we did a segment on Senator Chris Murphy, who was traveling to the Middle East, the first Democratic senator to take the trip since the war started. And there he met with officials, and he went to inspect some of the damage the White House does not want you to see. And Senator Chris Murphy, Democrat of Connecticut, member of the Foreign Relations Committee, joins me now. Senator, it's good to have you back. You know, obviously, Congress plays a role in oversight. It also funds the, you know, executive and Department of Defense. So there's different, it's not like, you know, if I show up somewhere and say I want to see a base or an embassy, they're going to let me in. But as a U.S. senator, there's kind of a different set of rules. Like, what has it been like in the past and how is this trip in terms of you conducting that kind of oversight?
1: Yeah, I mean, you're a pretty important guy, but I'm a more important guy.
0: And exactly what I said.
1: In wartime, at least, because the Constitution says that Congress declares war, and it gives the power to Congress to decide to fund a war or to stop funding a war. And we can't do our job if we can't see the war firsthand. That's why for decades and decades, members of Congress have gone to see wars for themselves. I and colleagues went into the Iraq war. I was in Baghdad during the time of the surge. I was in forward operating bases in Afghanistan when the Taliban was actively attacking those bases. This is essential work to decide whether we should put the taxpayer money behind a military endeavor overseas, especially if it doesn't appear to be working. This war is not working. We are losing. It is a national humiliation. And there is a cover-up campaign underway right now so that you don't, the American people don't, see the actual cost of this war. I think there has been substantial billion-dollar damage done to the base in Qatar and to our base in Bahrain, but not a single member of Congress is allowed in to see that damage because they don't want, Trump doesn't want the American people to know what a debacle this has been, how much damage we have taken, and how little we have actually damaged the capacity of the Iranian regime. So I hope this is a wake-up call to everybody. I hope my Republican colleagues realize that they're not going to be let in either, and that we do something in Congress to demand access to these facilities overseas.
0: Just so I'm clear, so you went, you tried to go in and were barred, and how's that communicated? How's that go down?
1: Yeah, so I was told in advance that I wasn't going to be get in, but then I had a personal conversation with Admiral Cooper, who heads up CENTCOM, who's running the war from inside the Middle East, and I asked him to take a second look, that I thought this was immoral and unconstitutional. He promised to do that, but when I got to Qatar, it was clear that he had not been able to change Hegseth's mind, and in fact, they weren't even willing to give me a briefing. I went all the way over to the Middle East, and they wouldn't even send a mid-level officer out to the embassy to explain to me the damage or to tell me what their war plans are. That's why this is not about safety. That was their claim, that, oh, it's not safe to bring you onto the base. That's BS. But the fact that they wouldn't even brief me, they wouldn't even talk to me while I was in theater, that shows you that the real plan here is to just try to cover up how ineffective their strategy is and how much damage has been done to our equipment, bases, and personnel there.
0: You talked about that. You said you talked about a cover up, essentially. I talked to Eamon about this last night. So we've got these sort of breakdowns of some of the equipment that appears to be damaged. There's been reporting about missile interceptors, which are incredibly expensive, that have been used. Right. All of this costs money. We've never gotten, there's no supplemental, there's no bill, no one's, there was this article that came out at the beginning of the war, they were going to come to Congress $150 billion. Clearly that would have been a disaster politically, they just said no. But I'm just not clear, like, are they just running accounts down? Where's the money coming from? They have to come to Congress for a supplemental at some point, right?
1: Correct. I mean, they have done no accounting to us. Now, remember, in the reconciliation process, the budget bill that only required Republican votes, they gave a whole bunch of money to the Department of Defense. And what I understand they've been doing is repurposing that money for the war. But even that bucket of money runs out at some point. So, yes, they are going to run out of money at some point. They're going to have to come back to us. And it'll likely be next year when Democrats are in charge of the House and the Senate. And this will be the way that we will end this war, is that the Democratic Party, if we're in control, will refuse to fund the war. We'll fund the Department of Defense, but we're not going to fund it for the purposes of this war.
0: One of the developments in this war, and you've talked about it a little bit, you talked about in one of your videos, is that, you know, Trump is bragging about how many millions of barrels of oil are getting out of Hormuz. And it is true from the data that we have publicly that there is much more oil flowing. The problem, as I understand it, is that the refinery capacity is still stretched and the cost of shipping it is high enough that it hasn't given anyone price relief. And it seems like we went in a weird situation where, like, a lot of people are making a lot of money off these high prices, but there's no actual, like, cost relief for people. Is that sort of where things are?
1: Yeah, this is a story that really hasn't been told, and I understood a lot more of it when I went to the region. So a big price of shipping is insurance, is the premium you pay for the danger of getting a boat out of the Middle East. That used to be about $100,000 a day. Today, that premium on a daily basis is about $1.5 million. And a lot of the companies that are now willing to ship oil through the strait are speculators, are energy trading companies. And they are making a huge amount of money by charging, instead of $100,000 a day, $1 million, $1.5 million, $2 million a day. One of those companies is Vitol, which was a huge backer of Donald Trump in this last election. So it is important to understand that there's war profiteering happening right now, that the oil is getting out, but at a huge additional expense, which A, makes people filthy rich, and these people often are very close to Donald Trump, and B, gets added onto the price that we all pay. So even though you're moving oil out of the strait, when there's that much additional cost, that's why the gas prices are going to remain high for a long time.
0: There was a development today that came from Pete Hegseth, and I always feel a little tortured about how to cover him because he's so obviously kind of attempting to provoke liberal outrage. And yet, the thing that he announced today, I find just almost impossible to fathom, which is that, I'll let him explain that there's going to be a public execution of the individual who attacked and killed people at Fort Hood, and a public firing squad that is going to be streamed. Here's what he had to say.
2: He's going to get a firing squad of soldiers, as it should be, and we'll make sure that people are able to watch it, that it's public, because people need to understand that this is there's serious consequences for these types of things.
0: What do you think about the U.S. staging a public firing squad execution?
1: I mean, it's barbaric. It's medieval. I mean, it's a tactic that today is used mostly only by terrorist groups. And I think that in this case, Pete Hegseth greatly misunderstands the American public. I don't think this is something that only liberals care about. I think there's a tiny, tiny constituency in this country, you know, the same people that are obsessed with male grooming, as Pete Hegseth is, that want to watch an execution on TV. This may be the crowd that he travels in, this weird incel crowd that probably populates the Department of Defense these days. But the audience for this is unbelievably limited. And the people on the left and the right who are going to find this disgusting, I think, is bigger than he imagines. I mean, boy, they are basically doing everything possible to lose this election. And a public execution would be part of that losing strategy.
0: Senator Chris Murphy, thank you for making time for us. Appreciate it. Stay tuned. In just a few minutes, Jen Psaki will be speaking to both Michigan Senate candidate Abdul El-Sayed, fresh off his debate, and later she'll talk with Georgia Senator John Ossoff, fresh off his debate. We'll be right back.

0: That is All In on Thursday night. The briefing with Jen Psaki starts. Psaki starts right now. Good evening, Jen.
1: Chris, it is debate night in America. We love
0: sure
1: it.
0: Is.
1: Political nerds love it. Three huge debates tonight. We watched two. We watched all three of them. So we had like divided our team up. So we're going to dive into a lot of them. And we have two of the Democrats tonight.
0: I can't wait to hear from them. And I was not able to watch Troy Jackson and Susan Collins. someone had a great line where he said, it's amazing to a debate in a state where one person has the like aristocratic accent of that state and the other has the working class accent. It's like politics from the Gilded Age. I thought it was so true. You never hear it. They're both so distinct.
1: It is a very good way of describing it. And as you know, I was just there. You feel it there. But we're going to dig into all of it with Abdul El-Sayed and Senator Ossoff in a little bit. All right,
0: Sounds
1: Chris,
0: good.
1: See you tomorrow. Okay, it is a huge freaking night in the battle for control of the Senate. And just in the last hour, three crucial Senate debates wrapped up in Maine, Michigan, and Georgia, where Democrats Troy Jackson, Abdul El-Sayed, and Senator John Ossoff all faced off against their Republican opponents. And tonight we're going to be speaking exclusively with the two Democratic candidates, Senator John Ossoff and Abdul El-Sayed, in their first national interviews since taking the debate stage for the first time this campaign cycle. Now, we talk a lot on this show about the impact of a change of power in Congress. It's a hugely important conversation. We're going to keep talking about it. But tonight, what is so interesting is we were able to see the contrasts up close between the people running in some of the most competitive Senate races in the country. There are a lot of topics covered, from data centers to tariffs to healthcare. And we are going to show you a bunch of clips from these debates tonight in case you haven't seen them yet. But just to give you kind of just a little flavor, a little taste of how some of these debates went. In the Michigan debate, the Republican candidate Mike Rogers attempted to tie his opponent to the Muslim Brotherhood or other similar groups a whopping 10 times. But he did clarify that he never owned a yacht in Florida, everyone, so there's that. As for Georgia, Congressman Mike Collins did not at any point clarify why he has so many people in his life who seem to be sympathetic to white nationalists. There's like a new one every week or more than one. Didn't clarify that. And both had a really hard time explaining exactly what should be done about the war with Iran, the war that the head of their party started. And we watch these debates very closely, and we'll talk about them a lot tonight, because they're also one of the last chances for the three Republican opponents in these states to swing the momentum of these races back in their favor, which is kind of crazy when you think about it. And we were thinking about this earlier today, because at various points throughout the last year, there have been moments when Republicans thought they had these races locked up. I mean, remember at the beginning of this year, Republicans thought that the Georgia Senate race was their biggest pickup opportunity. They were salivating about it. They were going to take that away from Senator John Ossoff. News outlets were describing Senator John Ossoff as Democrats' most vulnerable senator and the most endangered Senate Democratic incumbent. But those predictions haven't exactly panned out, have they? I mean, John Ossoff has pulled decisively ahead of his opponent in nearly every poll. And national Republicans are now even diverting resources away from that race. Then there was Maine, where the abrupt exit of former Democratic candidate Graham Platner left Republicans feeling, well, pretty good about Susan Collins' chance of holding on to that Senate seat. But the Democrats' new candidate, Troy Jackson, has made that race competitive with a small but consistent lead in the polling average. And then, of course, there was Michigan. After the more progressive candidate, Abdul El-Sayed, won the Democratic primary in that race, Republicans got, well, pretty confident about their ability to flip the seat. Look at those headlines. But in recent months, Abdul El-Sayed has pulled ahead of Mike Rogers in the polls, thanks in part to his broad outreach effort to communities that didn't vote for him in the primary. That's what you do in politics. You try to bring people over who didn't support you in the past. His opponent, Haley Stevens, has been out there campaigning her heart out for him. He appeared with Governor Gretchen Whitmer today. Barack Obama's coming there soon. And El-Sayed has now appeared on Fox News multiple times. I think he even seems to enjoy it. And has even managed to earn compliments from a few of the hosts over at the president's favorite news channel, who just can't seem to resist his, I'm just going to call it, charm.
2: You got to respect Abdul because he beat the machine.
3: I like him. I don't want to like him. I like him for some stupid reason.
2: Say what you want about him. This guy is a force that Mike Rogers is going to have to deal with.
4: I love how El Sayed is prancing around in his tight black T-shirt.
5: El Sayed, he's out in these tight T-shirts. Even with a tight T-shirt, it's socialism.
6: He's pretty ripped, though, which I did not realize until I saw that clip.
2: He's in great shape.
7: Jesse loves Abdul.
2: I do like Abdul.
1: Jesse loves Abdul. Also, a whole lot of interest in the charm, I'll call it, of the tight T-shirt from the women over at Fox News. So that coverage has now drawn the ire of the man in the White House. And earlier this week, Trump took to social media to publicly complain about the network's focus on El Sayed, writing, quote, Fox News spends more time covering the jihadist and Democrat candidates. All they talk about is Democrat jihadists like El Sayed. And today, Axios also reported that behind the scenes, White House officials reached out to Fox on Tuesday to complain about a recent interview with El Sayed, according to people familiar with the conversations. That is quite something to complain about. And Fox News President Jay Wallace responded by telling Axios that the interview reflected the network's willingness to air programming its core audience may not want to hear, saying, quote, someone didn't necessarily like that, Wallace said, apparently referring to Trump, but that's what we do. Now, to be clear, Jesse Waters' interview with Abdul Sayed actually had nearly 3.54 million views. It was their highest rated interview that month. And I really don't think Trump inserting himself helped Mike Rogers the way he hoped it would. But the thing is really nothing, it seems, Donald Trump does is helping these embattled Republicans. I mean, just today we got a new poll from Pew Research showing Donald Trump's approval rating has fallen to just 30%, the lowest of his second term. And just look at how his approval has plummeted. Look at the chart on the screen, specifically among the people who voted for him in 2024. This is quite a drop. I mean, it went from 95% approval in February of last year to just 67% today. Again, that's among Trump voters. And it's easy to see why. I mean, every day we're confronted with new headlines about his war driving up gas prices, about his tariffs driving up prices on everything else, about the apparent corruption infecting nearly every part of this administration. I mean, who would have guessed at the beginning of the week we'd be talking about a cartoonish corruption scandal reportedly involving the ambassador to Greece and secret demands to wire money for her Amex bill? Imagine being a Republican candidate and seeing that and realizing you may have to react to that on the campaign trail. But for all that Trump is doing to drag down these candidates, the candidates themselves also have a whole lot of baggage to answer for. I mean, in Maine, Senator Susan Collins is dealing with her own set of corruption allegations. After reporting about an alleged pay-to-play scheme between her campaign staff and a defense contractor, allegations she continues to deny, while also really continuing to struggle to explain them in debates. In Georgia, voters keep waking up to a near daily barrage of stories about the multiple Nazis and white supremacists who either worked for Mike Collins or allegedly live on his property. Okay? Crazy. Now, just yesterday, we got yet another new report alleging that at least two of Mike Collins's appointed campaign leaders have ties to a far right group founded by a former Ku Klux Klan leader. Collins' response, as he has done every time allegations like these come up, by saying the racist views of any of his connections do not match his own views. But man, are you palling around with a lot of these people, buddy, you know? Meanwhile, in Michigan, Mike Rogers has faced ridicule for promoting AI images, that is definitely not an actual picture of Mike Rogers, that altered his physique to make himself look buff, okay? Just like hold that image in your mind as we show you clips from the debate. Okay, just it's crazy. Yeah. Apparently, Fox News aren't the only ones, of course, intimidated by his opponent's physique. So he tried to make himself someone who could wear a tight shirt, I suppose. He's also faced scrutiny for his long-held support for U.S. military intervention in the Middle East, his support for government surveillance programs. And just today, a local Michigan outlet reports that Rogers has repeatedly exaggerated his role in the raid that killed Osama bin Laden, claiming he helped plan the raid that killed bin Laden, when in reality he was getting updates required for members of Congress in his position. He also sent a fundraising email, claiming that he saw the dead body of Osama bin Laden with his own eyes, when in reality he was shown a photo. I mean, it's all stuff that the candidates did to themselves without any help from Donald Trump. He can't even be blamed for some of that stuff. Tonight, those candidates finally had to stand on stage and debate their Democratic opponents. And the Democratic candidates did not let them off the hook for any of their nonsense. Just watch how Senator John Ossoff hammered Mike Collins on his record.
8: This is a man who cheered on a group of young men who were mocking a black woman on a college campus with monkey sounds. If John Lewis were marching today from Selma to Montgomery, Mike Collins would be grabbing a billy club. His office has been in cahoots with some of the most notorious white supremacists on the country. He himself has amplified neo-Nazi propaganda. He's never apologized for it, and he should tonight. That's the problem, Mike. It's not just that you've hired half the Third Reich to staff your congressional office and you have promoted neo-Nazi content online. It's that you're robbing your constituents to subsidize your donors. Mike Collins is one of the most extreme members of Congress. He's a Trump puppet election denier. I want to hear if Mike still believes the 2020 election was stolen. What do you say, Mike?
9: Senator, thank you.
1: That silence tells you everything you need to know about where Mike Collins stands, as does his awkward scribbling, whatever he was scribbling. Maybe he was, I don't know, making a picture on that piece of paper. Now, things were even more heated over in Michigan, where Abdul El-Sayed hammered Mike Rogers over his record, his support for the war, and his ties to Donald Trump.
10: Once the war comes to an end, I do believe it's going to come to an end. We need it to come to an end.
11: You just heard something out of my opponent. He said he thinks the war is going to end. He's got a direct line to the president who's making sure the war does not end, and he's not using it because he's cheerled this war the entire time. And this is not a when it ends. We need to end it. That's what you're electing a U.S. senator to do, to stand up to Donald Trump and end this stupid war.
10: Canada still has some high tariffs for U.S. goods, and they did it before this started. Those should be eliminated. There are tariffs that I think are too high and not helpful for us. We ought to get rid of those. So this is about getting the best deal possible. I'd like to see it end. I think we need to end it.
11: This is, like everything, ham-fisted, chaotic, self-serving that Donald Trump does. And the issue that is making Mike move, right? You talked about his flip-flop. The reason he's flip-flopping has nothing to do with policy, has nothing to do with your costs, has everything to do with his sagging poll numbers. He doesn't like the fact that this is not a pathway to power for him anymore. So all of a sudden, he's reverse course. He's doing an ad, drinking a Labatt's and talking about the Red Wings, pretending like he was not for this the entire time. Be serious, my guy. Like, just be serious.
1: There are just 26 days left until the midterm elections, and I'm not sure Republicans did anything tonight that could help swing momentum back to their side after watching all these debates. The question is, what will these Democratic candidates do to keep it up on their end? Joining me now, fresh off of the debate stage, is Dr. Abdul El-Sayed, Democratic nominee for U.S. Senate in Michigan. Okay, so we watched your debate. You just wrapped up your first debate. How are you feeling? How do you think it went?
12: We feel strong. Look, I got a guy who's going to do whatever Donald Trump wants him to do, whether it's the tariff war with Canada or the hot war with Iran. He has backstopped them until they have destroyed his poll numbers. And now Donald Trump understands that he needs to come in and try to save him. And I think that puts us in a great place. Now, it was not surprising to me that Mike Rogers couldn't defend his policy. What is surprising to me is that he tried to make this debate about anything but gas and groceries. But that's in keeping with what Donald Trump and J.D. Vance have been doing. You saw Donald Trump's tweet this morning calling me by a different name. They think that they can point to my name or my faith and somehow distract us from the fact that we can't afford our gas, we can't afford our groceries, we can't see a doctor. That's what I've been focused on this entire campaign. That's what we're going to continue to focus on. And Mike Rogers, well, he's going to try and talk about anything that's not that.
1: I think that was what stuck out to me about this debate as well. I mean, I want to, and for people who didn't watch it, and we're trying to get people up to date on this if they didn't have a chance to watch it. His goal tonight, I mean, we counted 10 times that Mike Rogers said your name in the same sentence as the Muslim Brotherhood, Hamas, the IRGC. He was working overtime. And I just wanted to play, obviously you lived this, but I just wanted to play for people just so they have a sense of how this went.
10: He has taken money from groups associated in support of the Muslim Brotherhood. He has taken money from individuals on his campaign who openly support Hamas, Hezbollah, Al-Qaeda. His supporters funnel money through from a group that supports the Muslim Brotherhood. He can't condemn Hamas. He can't condemn the Muslim Brotherhood. His biggest funders are from a group that supports the Muslim Brotherhood. He gets money from people who support openly Hamas, Hezbollah, Al-Qaeda. He's so close to the people who are supporting the Muslim Brotherhood. Those programs were really, really important in catching people who were suspected of terrorists and being terrorists, committing a terrorist act. That's really, really important. And why would that bother you? Well, if you have someone in your family that might be on the
11: side
10: of the watch list.
11: Are you going to go ahead and say that go ahead and say it.
10: No, I'm going to say, did you not have family?
11: You've been tiptoeing around the whole time. Just say it.
1: I mean, I want to play that because it is incredibly striking and disturbing that he was asked about a range of things and kept coming back to the same thing. I did want to ask you, we played the clip. At the end of it, you said, just say it. What did you mean when you said that?
12: You know what he's trying to intimate to. He's trying to draw an immediate relationship between my faith, and he's trying to implicate that I'm involved in things that I have never been involved in. I was a junior in high school on 9/11, sitting in my chemistry class. I think all of us remember that day. And I watched as people started to point to people of my faith and start to say exactly the kinds of things that he was saying. If that's his entire campaign strategy, you have to imagine how small-minded he thinks Michiganders are. Because here's the thing about it. I've been Muslim in Michigan almost my whole life. And I know that Michiganders are big-hearted, they're open-minded, they're gritty, and they're earnest. And as I've traveled my state, 110 different cities now, 600 public events, people are less worried about how I pray. They're more worried about what I pray for. I pray for my kids and for all of our kids. I pray that we have health care we can afford and groceries that we can afford. I pray that we have clean air and clean water. I pray for peace. And the reality of it is that small-minded people like this have tried to distract us for a very long time. But I believe in a big-hearted Michigan. I believe in big-hearted Americans because that's what I've seen most of my life. He's trying to make a campaign strategy out of tearing us apart. And I'm trying to make a campaign strategy out of bringing us together to take on the challenges that we face.
1: So let's talk about some of the challenges we face that he did not answer. And we played some of this, but I was also struck by this. I mean, he's completely changed his tune on a number of Trump's bad policies, including tariffs, including the Iran war. He's not the only one who does this, but he keeps saying the war needs to end, as if he's like an observer of the problem and not somebody running for the United States Senate. It's like, no kidding, buddy, the war needs to end. But like, how are you going to do it and how are you going to end the war? He seems like he wants to be on the right side of public opinion on issues, but he won't attack the guy who's responsible for them because he doesn't want to piss him off. What's going on? What's your take on it?
12: I mean, he really is riding shotgun on his own campaign, because at the end of the day, it's Donald Trump and J.D. Vance who get to dictate what happens here, and he knows it. So he's talking about these things in third person as if a war is just a thing that gets started or a thing that ends. He's talking about tariffs as if they're just something that happened, like they fell from the sky. No, your guy did that. Your boss, Donald Trump, who called you up and told you to run, he's the one who is... He's waged this war that makes zero sense. He's the one who's enacted this tariff policy. And if you had a backbone in your back, you might actually be willing to stand up for Michiganders, but you don't. And that's the thing about all of these candidates right now. Mike Rogers is just the biggest sock puppet of them all. They don't actually have anything to say. They understand that they're between a rock and a hard place, and they're going to do whatever Donald Trump tells them to do, even when they flip-flop. They can't fully flip-flop and say, hey, Donald, end this war, because they understand exactly what would happen, is that Donald would pull all of their funding, they would have no campaign, and that's exactly what you'll get if they get elected. They will rubber stamp whatever it is that he asks them to rubber stamp, and that is not what Michiganders need right now as we struggle under the weight of gas, groceries, and the ability to see a doctor.
1: Trump's approval is now at a pitiful 30%. I just showed this chart. You've been preparing for a debate and in a debate, so no, even if you've seen this, but his support among his own supporters went from in the mid-90s to about 67% over the last less than 2 years. I don't think that's probably surprising to you. You've been campaigning out there across Michigan. He says he's planning on visiting Michigan in a week or so. Based on how Mike Rogers handled things tonight, that's going to be very uncomfortable for him, I assume. How do you think that's going to go over?
12: Well, listen, Donald, as I've said, go on and come. Clearly, your guy can't speak for himself. You're the only one who speaks for that whole ticket. So please come to Michigan. Remind everybody that you, in fact, are on the ballot and they should vote as such. And the Mike Rogers' situation, well, he's between a rock and a hard place. He has been willing to backstop whatever Donald Trump tells him to do, and now that campaign has run into the ground. You're watching every day. I watch people come to me and say, I voted for Donald Trump 3 times and I'm voting for you because you really are America first. You want to end this stupid war and you want me to have health care. He understands he's hemorrhaging support every single day. The only choice he has is Donald Trump to come here, but of course, he's between a rock and a hard place. Donald Trump comes, he loses support on one side, even if he thinks it's going to rile up his base. But look, I've been clear. Donald, you're welcome to come here. You're welcome to remind everybody that you are, in fact, on the ballot, that your policies are on the ballot, that the Iran war is on the ballot, that tariffs are on the ballot, that our gas prices are on the ballot, that your grocery costs are on the ballot. Please remind everybody, and I'll look forward to forcing you to call me senator in November.
1: Troy Jackson and I talked about this the other night. It feels like you all could pull your resources together and get him some flights to all of your states, and that might serve all the Democrats. You've been so generous with your time. I have a few more questions for you. I feel like I also want to get you some tea because you've been talking for an hour and a half. We have to take a very quick break. And speaking of breaks, your debate with Mike Rogers was so contentious tonight that after you came back from a brief commercial break, and I was watching this live on my iPad, the moderator said that in 30 years, he'd never seen a debate that continued while the cameras were off. I can't wait to hear about what happened there. I'm sure everybody watching can't wait to hear either. We'll be right back.

0: I asked him about what his plans were for his property in Florida, $2.7 million mansion. And he had had it on the market performatively at $200,000 higher than the market rate. And he clearly didn't want to sell it. He just recently took it off the market, which, of course, to me implies that he's planning to move back in November once we hand him his rear end and send him backpacking to Florida. So I asked him about that, and he said, no, we're planning to rent it. I said, oh, you're going to Airbnb, Vrbo, like, who are you going to rent it to? He said, well, I could rent it to you. I said, that'd be awkward because you're going to be living in it. And he seemed a bit confused by that comment. So
1: that's quite an interesting. I did note in the top of the show, he said, I don't have a yacht in Florida, which I was like, it's quite a thing to proclaim. One of the things that we saw tonight, I also wanted to ask you about, Mike Rogers, he's trying to paint you as extreme. I mean, we were talking about this a little bit earlier. That seems to be the strategy. He's got his buddy Donald Trump trying to do the same thing. I find this issue about which side is more extreme very interesting and absurd right now, and I talk about this a lot. I mean, just as an example, today, Pete Hegseth's Defense Department announced that there was going to be a firing squad execution of the convicted 2009 Fort Hood shooter, and that was going to be live streamed for the public to watch. I just wonder what you think about that.
0: You know, so much of what they do, we take for granted as normal. Obviously, under Trump and Hegseth, right, you're seeing extremes that you never would have imagined. I mean, the idea that you want to live stream somebody's death for, like, children to watch is truly extreme. But when you think about the things that we think of as mundane, taking $1 million from Big Pharma, taking $1 million from Big Insurance, taking $64,000 from a local utility, and then turning around and doing the things that they want you to do, that's pretty extreme. It's pretty radical. And we all pay the price. We pay the price in utility rates that get jacked up. We pay the price in gas rates that are too expensive. We pay the price at the grocery store. These are extremist policies. When you advocate for a billionaire making a second billion and you don't want to invest in good public schools or opportunity for people to be able to afford the basic means of a dignified life, that's pretty extreme. And so even though Donald Trump and Pete Hegseth, they say the quiet part out loud, remember that at the end of the day, we are living under a system that has enabled the richest and most powerful to nickel and dime us using government in ways that we look at and say, yeah, that's just politics as usual. I don't want that to be politics as usual. It's the reason I'm running. I want money out of politics, money in your pocket, Medicare for all. That should not be extreme. That is how it's supposed to work. Government of the people, by the people, and for the people.
1: Abdul Sayed, you've had quite a night. Thank you so much for staying up a little bit longer and coming on with us to talk about it all tonight. Appreciate it.
0: It's a privilege. Thanks for having me.
1: We have to take a quick break, but Senator John Ossoff is standing by for his first national interview after his first debate tonight. It was a doozy, my friends. And Senator Ossoff joins us to talk about all of it when we come back.

0: Okay, there was also a very big debate in Georgia tonight where Democratic Senator John Ossoff faced off against his Republican opponent, Congressman Mike Collins, for their first debate. And whether the topic was how much things cost, data centers, or the Iran war, and there was much more that they dug into, things got very, very heated.
1: If you want to understand whether the Trump-Collins budget has helped you, just go fill up a tank of gas. Go to the grocery store. Try to buy food for your kids.
2: That Bidenomics, that Green New Deal that my opponent voted for, that's where all this inflation came from.
1: It's not just that you've hired half the...
0: A very big debate in Georgia tonight where Democratic Senator John Ossoff faced off against his Republican opponent, Congressman Mike Collins, for their first debate. And whether the topic was how much things cost, data centers, or the Iran war, and there was much more that they dug into, things got very, very heated.

0: If you want to understand whether the Trump-Collins budget has helped you, just go fill up a tank of gas. Go to the grocery store. Try to buy food for your kids.
1: That Bidenomics, that Green New Deal that my opponent voted for, that's where all this inflation came from.
0: It's not just that you've hired half the Third Reich to staff your congressional office and you have promoted neo-Nazi content online. It's that you're robbing your constituents to subsidize your donors. I want to know if you will commit to voting to repeal that data center tax scam that you voted for. Let's hear an answer.
2: Congressman, 30 seconds.
1: Rick, you know I'm all for the ratepayer protection plan.
0: Want to support the troops? Why don't you explain to Georgians right now, Congressman, how this war has been a success? This is your chance.
2: Congressman, I'll give you 30 seconds if you'd like to defend the war.
1: President had

0: And more interesting when Collins was asked about his alleged white supremacist son-in-law and several of his staff members who have been linked to racism and anti-Semitism.
1: You know, Rick, that's my family. That's the craziness that Don Ossoff has been spewing out there. I actually had a crazy person get put in jail this weekend because he not only wanted to kill my son-in-law, but he wanted to kill me. I've condemned racism, anti-Semitism, hate. I don't care where the source is, and I tell him that too. But I've never heard him say a word about his DSA pickup there, Abdul El Said, Hassan Piker. How about Reid Hoffman?
2: Imagine running for the U.S. Senate while neo-Nazi propaganda is disseminated to an audience of millions from your home. That's Mike Collins. And it's not just those around him. Mike Collins himself has amplified neo-Nazi propaganda online. Mike Collins is a bigot, and it's disqualifying for a candidate for the U.S. Senate.
0: Well, if that performance doesn't make some of Mike Collins' supporters feel kind of stressed out right now about his chances, maybe this will. Donald Trump is reportedly eyeing making two campaign stops in Georgia before Election Day. Joining me now, fresh off the debate stage, is Democratic Senator John Ossoff of Georgia. I know you've had a hell of a day, so thank you for staying.
2: Has amplified neo-Nazi propaganda online. Mike Collins is a bigot, and it's disqualifying for a candidate for the U.S. Senate.
0: Well, if that performance doesn't make some of Mike Collins' supporters feel kind of stressed out right now about his chances, maybe this will. Donald Trump is reportedly eyeing making two campaign stops in Georgia before Election Day. Joining me now, fresh off the debate stage, is Democratic Senator John Ossoff of Georgia. I know you've had a hell of a day, so thank you for staying up with us to talk more about this debate. It's good to see you.
3: Thank you.
0: Okay, so one of the things that struck me about this debate was there are Republican candidates all across the country who are trying, disingenuously, I will say, to separate themselves from Trump. Mike Collins, though, was defending Trump's most unpopular policies, like tariffs and the war in Iran. I mean, he's wrapping himself in them. Were you at all surprised that he didn't try to create more room between himself and some of Trump's more unpopular policies?
3: Jen, thanks again for having me. And no, I wasn't surprised because, bless his heart, Mike doesn't have too much of a mind of his own. He's been doing the president's bidding thoughtlessly now for a year and a half, and it's my constituents and folks across the country who are suffering with record high diesel prices, crushing families across Georgia and crushing Georgia agriculture, folks paying double what they used to pay for health insurance, groceries through the roof, coffee up 30%, ground beef up 30%. Mike Collins continues to defend all of this because, remember, Mike Collins relies on Donald Trump's political support to remain viable in this race. And I do need to remind people, I'm glad that we're feeling confident. I'm glad that we have this momentum. But there's no path back to the Senate majority without defending this seat in Georgia. It remains the country's pivotal battleground state. And we have early voting opening next Tuesday, October 13th. We got to get out there and defend voting rights. You saw the president send Kash Patel's agents and Tulsi Gabbard herself to raid ballots here. We've got to run a huge turnout effort. We got to keep getting our message out. The Republican super PACs are still hitting me here. So if you're looking for something to do tonight, folks, to make a difference, please grab your phone, grab your laptop, log on to electjohn.com, chip in $10 or $15. Help us defeat the bigot Congressman Mike Collins, Trump puppet Mike Collins, and help us win back the Senate majority.
0: Tonight, you, for people who are just tuning into this, who are just getting to know who Mike Collins is, we tried to give them a little bit of a primer in the beginning. You said your opponent hired half of the Third Reich for his congressional office. It's really hard to explain, and we've tried to do this, how many scandals and how many people are surrounding Mike Collins who have affiliations with racist groups, with anti-Semitism. What do you want people to know about that aspect of his bio?
3: Jen, it's like never ending. I mean, yesterday there was more news, a revelation in the Daily Beast that multiple people that Mike Collins had put into leadership roles in his campaign had connections to the Klan. He's been allowing the dissemination of neo-Nazi and anti-Semitic propaganda from his home for years. His office was

0: coordinating with Nick Fuentes and other prominent white supremacists to try to intervene at the Department of Justice on behalf of a Holocaust denier. Mike Collins is a bigot. But let me tell you, the reason that we're building so much momentum in Georgia is that Mike Collins has voted in lockstep with Donald Trump to make people's lives worse. And that's a message that we have to keep getting out across the state, right through early voting beginning next week and through Election Day on November 3rd, which is why I'm so grateful for everybody's support.
1: You also said tonight, and we played this, and it really, it kind of stopped me in my tracks, and I think it will stick with people who heard it, that if John Lewis were marching today from Selma to Montgomery, Mike Collins would be grabbing a billy club. Do you really believe, that?
0: I do really believe that. We've seen who this man is. And it's not just the people in his office, it's not just the people who surround him at his campaign and at his home, it's the man himself. He's personally amplified neo-Nazi propaganda. A sitting congressman in 2026, he's called for immigrants to be executed by throwing them out of helicopters. He egged on a group of young men who on the campus of Ole Miss University were mocking a young black woman with monkey sounds. And I absolutely believe that Mike Collins, were he living in the early 1960s, would have been among those standing in the schoolhouse door to prevent integration. He would have been among those assaulting the brave marchers across the Edmund Pettus Bridge. And here in Georgia, where we are so proud of our legacy as the cradle of the civil rights movement, I'll be damned if I'm going to let a man like Mike Collins win this Senate race and represent Georgia for the next 6 years. We've got to defeat the bigot congressman. And once again, I'm asking and rallying everybody's support across the country at electjohn.com.
1: I mentioned this earlier, and you mentioned it too. I mean, Mike Collins is really depending on Trump to kind of keep supporting him in this race. He needs him to keep supporting him. Trump is reportedly planning to campaign for Mike Collins in Georgia in the last few weeks before the midterms. Are you hoping the president actually follows through on that? What do you make of that? How will it sit in Georgia?
0: I think the last thing that Georgia Republicans want right now is for Donald Trump to come to Georgia. If he wants to come to Georgia, that's fine with me. I'd be curious what Rick Jackson, the Republican gubernatorial nominee, would say about that. But Mike Collins, I think, has invited the president. I expect the president to come, and you can rest assured that while Donald Trump is here in Georgia, we will be reminding Georgians in every corner of our state how the Trump-Collins agenda has made life worse, has made life less expensive, and the attack on civil rights and voting rights that they're mounting here in Georgia and nationwide.
1: Senator Ossoff, we have to take a very quick break. I so appreciate you staying with us. There's a lot more we got to talk about, including some other things in the news right now that I'm sure you've seen, including Kimberly Guilfoyle and what she's been up to. We'll talk about that when we come back.

0: We are back with Democratic Senator John Ossoff, fresh off his first debate against his Republican opponent, Mike Collins. I want to ask you about a couple of other moments from the debate. There was this moment, and I was watching it, right? So I saw probably some things you didn't see, which was every time Mike Collins felt awkward, he would kind of draw on his paper. I don't know what he was drawing on his paper, but you seem to leave him. He looked like a deer in headlights when you ask him to finally say whether Donald Trump lost the 2020 election. He just kind of paused. What were you thinking in that moment?
1: Well, he's an election denier. And in fact, he launched his general election campaign over the summer after coming out of a Republican primary affirming the big lie, continuing to indulge Donald Trump's delusions about 2020. But, you know, it's deeply dangerous that there is a major party nominee for the Senate in this crucial battleground state who continues to indulge election denialism, who wanted to pay taxpayer dollars to January 6th rioters and insurrectionists, and who recently called, remember, Jen, for the deployment of federal troops at polling places. Mike Collins last week said he would support the deployment of federal troops at polling places in Georgia. So when you think about what I said about the Edmund Pettus Bridge and the Selma to Montgomery March, this is a sitting congressman who's now appealing to the administration to send in federal troops to interfere with voting here in Georgia.
0: It is. I mean, Georgia remains on the front lines of these efforts, as they have been. It will be again. We've talked about this a lot. We've also talked about, I mean, you've made corruption such a central part of your campaign. It's something you've talked about from the campaign trail. We've talked about it in interviews. You talk about it a fair amount. And I know you've attacked your opponent a lot through that lens for good reason. We also continue to see, they're kind of cartoonish stories out of the Trump administration. I mean, they're horrifying, but they almost seem made up, like they're from a poorly written script. I have to assume you've seen this by now, but I want to just ask you about Kimberly Guilfoyle, Donald Trump's ambassador to Greece, and this new reporting that came out last night that showed that she lobbied the Trump administration to help a businessman and pressed him to wire her $100,000 to pay off her Amex bill in a way, in her instruction, that didn't leave a paper trail. You cannot make it up. But what did you think when you saw that reporting?
1: Yeah, I mean, Jen, this is apparently while she was pending Senate confirmation or preparing for her confirmation hearing, she personally is begging a political donor to pay off her American Express bill for $100,000, giving him instructions on how to wire the money to Amex so there's no paper trail. This is Don Jr.'s ex-fiance, now the ambassador to Greece. By the way, I think Congress will likely investigate, and we need to know, what Greek business people has she gotten to fund the renovations of the ambassador's residence in Athens? Why is she spending so much time with this Greek energy lobbyist and inviting him into official meetings? She's partying across Europe after begging donors to bail her out financially and conducting herself in a way that appears to be deeply unethical. I think you can rest assured that that'll be a focus of congressional oversight next Congress, provided we do everything we need to do and regain the majorities necessary to hold this administration accountable. But I hope nobody out there is taking that for granted. Yes, of course, we need to plan vigorous oversight efforts. But right now, we need to be relentlessly focused on the imperative of victory, with early voting beginning here in just a few days and the polls closing in no time at all. Jen, I got to remind people again, it's electjohn.com. They can help us win here in Georgia right now by logging on.
0: We talk a lot about the stakes in Senate control and House control. And I think a reminder of that is actually the fact that J.D. Vance and Marco Rubio were both asked about this particular story today. They both said some version of, I didn't see the story. I don't know the details. I don't know what's confirmed or not. Donald Trump hasn't seemed bothered by it at all. That seems to be a reminder of why there needs to be accountability. I'm sure you're not shocked by that, but what does that tell you, that that is the response from all of these officials in the administration to that story?
1: Well, not just that, Jen, but here Marco Rubio supposedly dual-hatted as the Secretary of State and the National Security Advisor. He is personally responsible for the administration's foreign policy, national security policy, and diplomacy. And on Marco Rubio's watch, the world's on fire. We are hemorrhaging our munitions stockpile. The administration appears to be trying to cover up combat casualties to deceive the American public about the true extent of casualties from this war. We're 8 months in. Iran still has its uranium. Iran still has its drones. Iran still has its missiles. We have a global energy crisis. And it looked like what Marco Rubio did this week was go to Athens, Greece to try to soft launch his presidential campaign. These people are not focused. J.D. Vance, Marco Rubio are already looking past Donald Trump, jockeying for position in a future Republican primary, while the administration's obscene policy failures have made the world and our country less safe and are immiserating the American public in a cost of living crisis.
0: Let me ask you about something else that's happening at the Pentagon today. I mentioned this earlier, but I just cannot get over this because it also feels made up. Today, the Trump-Hegseth Pentagon announced that it is going to live stream a firing squad execution of the 2009 Fort Hood shooter in December. And we don't know how or where this public execution will be live streamed. But what is your reaction to this administration putting on a public execution for the first time in 90 years?
1: I think Pete Hegseth is frankly, Jen, a deeply unwell person who seems to relish this kind of brutality. All the while, he's running a department that is falling into chaos. The guy cannot run the United States military competently and is spending his time with this kind of obscene medieval spectacle. This administration is way off the rails. The folks who are in positions of power in this administration, and of course we know all these things, but their values are in disarray. They're totally disconnected from the daily experience of the American people, and their foreign policy is endangering the United States, squandering our international power and destroying our image in the world. And it's just another demonstration of how vital it is, Jen, that we win these midterm elections.
0: Senator John Ossoff, thank you so much for your time today. I know from being a retired political campaign rat, these days are very long. So I appreciate you staying up with us. But thank you again. We'll be right back.
2: I enjoyed it.

0: That does it for me tonight. The Last Word with Jonathan Capehart starts right now. Hey, Jonathan.
1: Hey, Jen. Can you believe we're like almost in the home stretch, 26 days? It's just, please let the days fly by.
0: Oh, it's so fun. Oh, I love this period so much. I had multiple screens with multiple debates going tonight. It is so interesting. We're seeing people contrasted in like right up next to each other. I love love this season of politics.
1: Well, yeah, I mean, I'm complaining, but I love it too. You know I love it. But I'm not that level of nerd where I've got multiple screens watching multiple debates. That's all you.
0: Nerd. I'm embracing it. Nerd.
1: Yes. All right, nerd. Thanks, Jen. Have a good night.
0: Thanks, Jonathan. Have a good show.
1: As I mentioned, there are 26 days until Election Day, and Donald Trump wants to make sure you know one thing. I am on the ballot. That was his declaration on social media on Sunday. And if Trump is on the ballot, then so is everything that comes with Trump. The policies, the broken promises, the disaster that is trying to afford life in America right now. And the very real questions about money, access, and how the power of the presidency is being exploited by Trump and those around him. Just look at Don Jr.'s former fiance and Trump's current ambassador to Greece, Kimberly Guilfoyle. The Wall Street Journal reports, quote, Kimberly Guilfoyle was preparing for her congressional hearing to become U.S. ambassador to Greece when she reached out to a Trump donor with an urgent request. She needed $100,000 that she said she owed American Express in a way that wouldn't leave a paper trail. Quote, it won't show up anywhere if you wire money to American Express, she wrote on Signal, according to messages reviewed by the Wall Street Journal. Quote, please. That Trump donor, Eric Dieters, is a former congressional candidate in Kentucky with a track record of credibility issues, as the Wall Street Journal reported. The Journal reports that Eric Dieters was seeking Kimberly Guilfoyle's help in getting the attention of the new Trump administration on some personal tax and legal issues and had promised payments of as much as $1 million if she was successful. As Donald Trump Jr.'s former fiance, Guilfoyle offered to use her sway, according to Dieters, in messages reviewed by the Journal. She forwarded Dieters the messages she'd sent to the new Internal Revenue Service chief and updated him on her efforts to lobby the Justice Department on his behalf. But her confirmation was coming up, and she needed her card balance paid down before then, she said. On July 3rd, 2025, 6 days before her July 9th confirmation hearing, Guilfoyle texted Eric Dieters, quote, honey, please, I need you to get this done for me today, adding a prayer hands emoji and a PDF with bill payment instructions from American Express. Quote, you could just send it here. A lawyer for Kimberly Guilfoyle disputes the authenticity of the messages, but as the Journal notes, her lawyer, quote, declined to provide specifics. He said she had been paid to speak at events before her nomination and, quote, was owed a balance for traveling to and supporting these patriotic events. Dieters said he didn't owe Guilfoyle any balance. Today, my colleague Peter Alexander interviewed Eric Dieters.
2: In your view, was this a quid pro quo?
3: Oh, it absolutely was a quid pro quo. Kimberly Guilfoyle is a grifter. Kimberly Guilfoyle, I have no doubt, has done this to more than me. She's doing it right now in Greece. I know Corey Lewandowski did this stuff. I know Kristi Noem did this stuff. I have no personal knowledge of anybody else in the Trump administration being involved with this stuff.
1: What does it mean when the people around a president keep finding themselves in stories about money and access? Today, J.D. Vance was asked about the Wall Street Journal's reporting.
4: Do you have any reaction to a U.S. government official, in this case a U.S. ambassador, asking someone to pay off debt in exchange to access to other government officials?
5: Well, so with that hypothetical, Jen, obviously I don't love that.
1: Is that a hypothetical? Vance went on to say, quote, I don't know exactly who you're talking about. is up to you whether you believe that or not. Trump Secretary of State Marco Rubio was asked about Kimberly Guilfoyle at the end of his two-day official visit to Greece, where he was welcomed by the ambassador to Greece, Kimberly Guilfoyle.
6: I know the game, okay? The game is someone gives information to a newspaper or a media outlet. The media outlet reports it. You immediately turn to me and say, I need you to respond to our reporting. That's not the way this process works. I'm not going to comment on a story that literally posted a few hours ago. I get the game, okay? I've been in this for a long time. Within hours, some member of Congress will write you a letter demanding you answer questions for something we've never seen before. I don't even know if it's true or not true.
1: The Kimberly Guilfoyle story is just a small part of a larger Trump trend. Donald Trump, who made at least $2.2 billion in his first year back in office, likes to brag that he doesn't take his annual presidential salary. He said as recently as last week that he donates his salary. But as The Guardian notes, quote, Trump's ethical self-depiction was undercut in startling fashion a day later, when the crypto company that runs his meme coin offered the most exclusive dinner in the world at the president's members-only Trump National Club in Washington. Join three legends and featured speaker Donald J. Trump gushed the invite to the 185 biggest investors in the Trump coin. Trump personally profits from the coin, and disclosures show he made about $636 million from it last year. The Trump profiteering doesn't stop with selling access. The Guardian report also notes, quote, observers identify at least three main areas of potential abuse. Crypto, a venture which Trump denounced as a fraud just 5 years ago. Stock trading by government officials, including the president himself. And the predictions markets represented by companies such as Kalshi and Polymarket, both of which have links to Donald Trump Jr. and which have raised concerns about well-connected figures profiting through putting bets on government decisions and the content of official speeches. And now Donald Trump, who's in the Oval Office as the federal budget deficit is at $2 trillion thanks to his tax cuts and refunds for his illegal tariffs, wants to buy off voters for his bad policies. Reuters reports, quote, Trump said on October 2nd the government will send a $90 payment to 20.8 million people enrolled in Medicare Part B, the medical insurance portion of the government's health plan for seniors. The administration has also sent payments of $500 to 950,000 people who buy health insurance from the government-run healthcare.gov portal. The Medicare money is a one-time payment that will cover a fraction of skyrocketing costs facing seniors under Trump's leadership. The healthcare money is another one-time payment that comes after Trump permanently ended the ACA subsidies, driving up costs for everyone. Then there's Trump's much larger promise, $5,000 checks for American adults if Republicans maintain control of Congress. These are payments being discussed or distributed immediately before an election in which Trump has explicitly told voters that he is, in effect, on the ballot. For some Republican voters, if Trump is on the ballot, they'd rather just stay home. This phenomenon has a name, red undertow. Reporting on this, the New York Times spoke to one disillusioned Trump voter, quote, Jim Pasek, a retired pharmaceutical plant maintenance worker who lives in the tiny town of Goebbels, Michigan, was baffled by a president he has voted for twice. He's not making sense, Mr. Pasek, 80 said. It confuses me, and then I just get disgusted and tune out. He says he has a plan, but then he doesn't tell us what it is, Mr. Pasek cited gas prices. He says it's chump change. No, it's not. It's killing the people. Leading off our discussion tonight, Democratic Congressman Ro Khanna of California. He is a member of the House Oversight Committee. Congressman Khanna, welcome back to the weekend. In a letter to Kimberly Guilfoyle, Oversight Committee ranking member Robert Garcia is requesting, quote, detailed information about Guilfoyle's financial records, communications with Eric Dieters, and Guilfoyle's communications with senior administration officials on behalf of Guilfoyle's benefactors. Congressman, what do you believe the American people deserve to know about Kimberly Guilfoyle's dealings with Eric Dieters?
7: Jonathan, a lot of Americans have credit card debt. A lot of them fear at the end of the month that they're going to get a 30% interest charge on the credit card debt. And almost all Americans who I know can't just call up someone and say, hey, you know what? Can you pay off my credit card debt? Especially if that credit card debt is $100,000. And here you have Kimberly Guilford allegedly asking someone to pay off her debt and offering to introduce that person to get favors from the Trump administration. It's just not fair. And at a time where people can't afford gas and can't afford food and can't afford rent and are maxing out their credit cards, this is the kind of thing that really angers people. And this is why we're going to have a huge win in November.
1: And Congressman, here's more of Peter Alexander's interview with Eric Dieters. Watch.
3: The only thing that bothers me about Don Jr. and Eric Trump is how they, along with their father, are getting rich out in the open with crypto and everything else. President Trump said he hated crypto. His son's getting crypto. Now he loves crypto.
1: Congressman Conner, what can the Oversight Committee do to stop or slow or expose this Trump crypto profiteering in plain sight?
7: We need to have accountability. I mean, we need to investigate the deal that they had with UAE, where Donald Trump basically agreed to sell our most sensitive AI chips because a UAE senior royal invested in the Trump crypto business. It was allegedly totally quid pro quo. And then the meme coin that he introduced, millions who bought it are stuck with the losses, whereas the Trump family has gotten over $600 million of profits. Look, when the Democrats are in charge, I don't think we can have a kumbaya, let's move on. We need a truth and accountability investigation. The people in Trump's family who have profited need to be held accountable. There need to be referrals for criminal action or tort liability when we are in charge and have the administration back. We need to have accountability for people who have broken the law.
1: You just hinted at this, Congressman. If Democrats take control of the House, should a priority be launching an investigation into whether wealthy donors are effectively buying access to the Trump administration?
7: Yes. I mean, look at the tariffs. Isn't it a problem that people and companies who are giving the Trump ballroom money get waivers for their industry from the tariffs, where everyone else has to pay the tariffs in higher coffee prices, higher food prices, higher housing prices? We have a system that has become pay to play, and everyone knows it. It's out in the open. You want to get a meeting with the Trump folks? Well, have you given to his ballroom? Did you give to his inauguration fund? Have you invested in his meme coins? This is rotten. And of course, we not only have to investigate it, we have a duty to investigate it.
1: Congressman Ro Khanna of California, thank you very much for coming to The Last Word tonight.
7: Thank you, Jonathan.
1: Coming up, Donald Trump's revenge campaign is escalating. Trump's Justice Department is now seeking to indict January 6th witness Cassidy Hutchinson, while the administration fights in court to punish news organizations over coverage Donald Trump doesn't like. That's next.

0: Donald Trump's weaponization of the Justice Department has a new target. Cassidy Hutchinson overheard testimony about Donald Trump's actions leading up to the January 6th attack on the Capitol. MSNBC has confirmed reporting in Punchbowl News that the Justice Department is seeking a federal criminal indictment of former White House aide Cassidy Hutchinson for charges that she lied to Congress, according to sources familiar with the investigation. A source familiar tells MSNBC that the Justice Department's Civil Rights Division brought evidence to a federal grand jury on Tuesday and is expected to present more evidence and witnesses later this month. The Justice Department spokesperson told Punchbowl News, quote, "The department doesn't comment on the existence of investigations or lack thereof." In April, when we learned Cassidy Hutchinson was being investigated, the New York Times reported, quote, "Some Justice Department officials have been skeptical from the outset about whether there is a viable criminal case to be made against Ms. Hutchinson." This comes as Donald Trump's revenge campaign against the free press continued in court today. Trump appointed Judge Timothy Kelly granted another short extension on his previous order, blocking Donald Trump from banning MSNBC, CNN, and Politico from the White House until Tuesday. The lawyer for the news outlets argued the judge should reject Trump's ban, not just for violating due process, but also because it violates the First Amendment. Judge Kelly appeared skeptical of the Justice Department's arguments, as Politico reports. "That's an uphill climb," Judge Kelly said of the Justice Department's effort to defend the ban on national security grounds, noting Trump's claim that his ban was based on his disapproval of the outlet's coverage. Joining us now, Barbara McQuaid, former U.S. attorney and law professor at the University of Michigan Law School. She is also an MSNBC legal analyst. She is the author of The Fix, Saving America from the Corruption of a Mob-Style Government. Barb, always great to see you. It is unclear exactly which part of Hutchinson's testimony they're targeting, but how do you expect this to play out?
1: It's hard to see, Jonathan. I mean, of course, we don't know what we don't know, and maybe there are facts that refute some of her testimony, but charging somebody with perjury or false statements is actually a very challenging, often uphill battle, because what you must prove is that a person then and there knew that what they were saying was false. It isn't just that they were wrong or mistaken. And remember, much of her testimony was hearsay, what she had heard someone else say about what happened in the limousine that was being driven by the Secret Service agent. And so, you know, we've all played the telephone game where we get information that ultimately doesn't pan out or someone else disputes what was said. That doesn't mean she was lying at the time she said it. So I will really be watching this with some skepticism until we actually see these allegations.
0: Mm-hmm. Well, why do you think this is being handled by the DOJ's Civil Rights Division, which doesn't normally handle cases like this?
1: No, it's very curious to me, Jonathan. You know, one of the bits of speculation I have made is that, Jeanine Pirro at the U.S. Attorney's Office for the District of Columbia would be the obvious choice when somebody makes a false statement before Congress. But of course, she perhaps has lost some credibility with Trump and others at the Justice Department when she dismissed the case involving the reflecting pool with David Hearn. She seems to demand evidence before she will go forward, at least with a trial. And Harmeet Dhillon has been someone who has been a bit of a culture warrior here, maybe willing to be very aggressive in cases. But nonetheless, you know, without evidence, it's very difficult to get an indictment, even from a grand jury. Even though the standard there is only probable cause, not guilt beyond a reasonable doubt, you still have to have the evidence to show them that there is probable cause before a grand jury will return an indictment.
0: You know, Trump is also focused on retribution related to the 2020 election. One former official told The Atlantic, and I'm quoting here, "The president wants indictments. He wants people in handcuffs. He wants the headlines, no matter how thin the underlying facts are." Barbara, what's the lasting damage to the Justice Department pursuing Trump's retribution at any cost?
1: Yes, this is really antithetical to the way the Justice Department has operated in the post-Watergate era. And that is that even though probable cause is all you need to get criminal charges, the justice manual, which the Justice Department uses, says that prosecutors must believe that they have evidence sufficient to obtain and sustain a conviction, that is, guilt beyond a reasonable doubt, before they seek an indictment. And that's because before you put somebody's liberty in jeopardy, you better believe you have the goods. It's not about naming and shaming, that term that Ed Martin used. Remember, he was the former chief of the Weaponization Working Group. That's not the goal of the Justice Department. The goal is to secure convictions when the evidence is sufficient. And so if they change that standard, which they may have already in some cases like the Jim Comey Seychelles case, and now we're seeing Cassidy Hutchinson, I think that could really cause lasting damage to the Department of Justice going into the future.
0: Barb, what did you make of the media ban arguments today? Were you surprised that Judge Kelly didn't issue his ruling today?
1: A little bit. You know, he already granted a temporary restraining order. Today was about whether that temporary order should take on a longer hold with a preliminary injunction for 14 days. He now has the benefit of the briefing and the oral argument that he didn't have the first time around. My guess is he wants to write a written opinion so that it's sound and it's bulletproof, and so that the appellate court, no doubt this will be appealed, will be able to review it, and he will have sound reasoning there and a stronger likelihood of being affirmed on appeal. So he extended his own order by 2 business days, which says to me that he is leaning in favor of keeping this the order in place that would lift the ban, at least until this case sees its way through or there's an appellate judge who tells him otherwise.
0: Barbara McQuaid, thank you for joining us tonight.
1: Thanks, Jonathan.
0: And coming up, with just 26 days until the midterms, Barack Obama is jumping into the fight, endorsing Democrats in multiple campaigns today, including close races for governor in 2 battleground states. Those 2 candidates, Georgia's Keisha Lance Bottoms and Wisconsin's David Crowley, they join us next.

0: With 26 days until the midterm elections, former President Barack Obama is making his presence felt in some of the country's most closely watched governor's races. In Wisconsin, Obama has endorsed Democrat David Crowley.
1: Hi, this is Barack Obama. I've known a lot of leaders, but I haven't known many like David Crowley. David's life story is about overcoming adversity, and his life's work is about bringing people together. Like me, David started out as a community organizer, and he happens to be a girl dad, too. David and his wife, Erica, are raising three daughters in public schools. As the leader of Wisconsin's largest county, he created jobs and balanced the budget. And as governor, David will fight to make Wisconsin more affordable so that you're paying less at the pump, at the doctor's office, and less at the end of the month. There is nobody better to lead Wisconsin forward, so vote David Crowley for governor.
0: And we'll speak with David Crowley in just a moment. President Obama also jumped into the governor's race in battleground Georgia, endorsing Democrat Keisha Lance Bottoms.
1: Georgia, I hope you'll support my friend Keisha Lance Bottoms for governor. As a former judge, council member, and mayor, Keisha believes that public service is about putting you first. She's invested in young people, delivered historic pay raises for police officers and firefighters, and balanced the budget without raising taxes. Now Keisha has a plan to lower costs, expand Medicaid, strengthen rural hospitals, and give communities the option to eliminate grocery taxes. And as a mom of four, Keisha understands the importance of giving every child a strong start. And that's why she'll work to guarantee pre-K for every four-year-old. There is a lot at stake in this election, Georgia. Make your voice heard and vote for Keisha Lance Bottoms for governor.
0: In Georgia, MS Now polling partner 50+1 shows a razor-thin race, with Republican Rick Jackson averaging 47.8% to Keisha Lance Bottoms 46.4%, a 1.4% advantage for Jackson. The two candidates met last night in what's likely to be their only debate, and Keisha Lance Bottoms repeatedly tied Republican billionaire Rick Jackson to Donald Trump.
2: My opponent has said he wants to be Trump's favorite governor. He wants to be Trump with a southern tone. He said there's not a single policy that he disagrees with Trump on. That includes cuts to the CDC, where countless employees have been laid off. It includes cuts to our education department, cuts to our veterans department, cuts to our housing department, cuts that have impacted hardworking people like you. I will sue the federal government when appropriate. I will stand up to Donald Trump when necessary. I'm not running to be his favorite governor. I'm running to work on behalf of people like you. And there are so many people across this state who have lost their jobs directly related to the policies coming from the Trump White House.
0: Joining us now is Keisha Lance Bottoms, former mayor of Atlanta and former senior advisor to President Biden. She is the Democratic candidate for governor in Georgia. Mayor Bottoms, great to see you again. You've made affordability a central part of your campaign. And in last night's debate, you endorsed raising Georgia's $7.25 minimum wage. Tell us more about your affordability plan.
3: Well, great to join you, Jonathan. And actually, the minimum wage in Georgia is lower than $7. But of course, we have to meet that federal threshold. When I was mayor of Atlanta, I had the opportunity to meet what was then the Fight for 15 to raise our city employees to a minimum wage of $15 an hour. And I will advocate for that when, God willing, I am elected governor. We know 15 really, in many instances, is too low given where we are with inflation in this country. And I can tell you the discussions around affordability were discussions that I didn't need a polling source to tell me were important to people. It has come up from the beginning of this campaign through every stop that I've made across Georgia. People are concerned about the cost of gas. They're concerned about the cost of housing. They're concerned about the cost of groceries. And we work really hard to show policies that can help address these issues.
0: You know, crime is another major issue in this governor's race, with This past weekend's mass shooting in Dooley County putting renewed attention on public safety. Republicans have tried to paint you as soft on crime. What would you do as governor to address violent crime?
3: Jonathan, and it was not just the shooting in Dooley County. There was a shooting just a few days before in Macon, a mass shooting with young people. It's simply heartbreaking.

0: country really is emblematic of a larger issue that we have in this country related to guns. I am not an advocate for trying to violate anybody's Second Amendment rights to bear arms, but as a country, we have to take a long, hard look at where we are with universal background checks. Why are we number one in the world with gun violence? Why is it the top cause of death for so many of our young people? As governor, I will implement violence intervention programs. I will support public safety while also holding public safety officials accountable. But Frederick Douglass said it very well. It's far easier to build strong children than to repair broken men. We've got to look at the root cause of this. So much of it has to do, I believe, with fractures in our education system. Access to guns for people who shouldn't have guns, young people, but also looking at those programs that we've seen proven results with.
1: You've said you're willing to stand up to Trump when Georgia's interests are at stake. But Mayor Bottoms, here's the key question. How would you balance standing up for the state while making sure Georgians don't pay the price?
0: Well, this is not a time to be a coward, Jonathan. We can't be silent in this moment. What we are seeing happening, what we are seeing coming from the mouth of Donald Trump, the policies that we are seeing from the Trump White House are detrimental to communities across Georgia. Nobody wakes up and says, oh, I know what, I want to have a fight with the president of the United States today. Those things that we can work together on for the good of Georgia, we'll do that. But those things that are illegal, immoral, and are hurting the people across Georgia, I don't have a problem standing up to this Trump administration. I did it when I was mayor of Atlanta, and I'm certainly prepared to do it again. And when I was mayor, when I stood up to the Trump administration, it resulted in policies being changed at the Department of Justice, for example, when I said I would pull our police officers if they were not allowed to wear body cameras when they were assigned to federal task force. The Trump administration changed their policies in response to that. So I am running against a billionaire who says he wants to be Trump's favorite governor. He wants to be Trump with a Southern tone. He says he doesn't disagree with a single policy coming out of this Trump White House. He needs to read the room. The people of Georgia are not in agreement with the policies that are coming from Trump and his White House. And that's why I'm asking people to support our campaign at, for KeishaForGovernor.com. He has the money, but we certainly still have the power.
1: Keisha Lance Bottoms, Democratic nominee for governor of Georgia. Thank you for joining us tonight.
0: Thank you.
1: And now we turn to Wisconsin's race for governor. 50 plus one's latest polling average has Democrat David Crowley at 47.1% to Republican Tom Tiffany at 44%, putting Crowley up by about 3 points. Here's David Crowley's latest ad.
2: I'm David Crowley, and I'm running to be governor for all of us. So I've laid out my vision for a Wisconsin that works for everyone. Hold data centers accountable and make them pay. Lower costs and a lot more jobs. Wisconsin, let's get to work.
1: Joining us now is Milwaukee County Executive David Crowley. He is the Democratic candidate for governor in Wisconsin. Executive Crowley, good to see you again. Rising costs, particularly taxes, are a major issue in the governor's race. You've proposed expanding health care, affordable housing, and other government programs. How do you plan to balance those priorities when Wisconsin voters are already concerned about the cost of living?
3: And they have every right to be concerned about the cost of living due to the idiotic decisions that this Trump administration has made, including Congressman Tom Tiffany, my opponent. Look, you know, when you decide to put tariffs in place, particularly with one of our biggest trading partners like Canada, it's going to raise prices, it's going to hurt our farmers, it's going to hurt manufacturing. When Congressman Tom Tiffany decided to protect this war in Iran, it not only raised diesel prices, but it's affecting everybody at the gas pump. You know, what we need to be focusing on is making sure that we're providing relief for families all across the state of Wisconsin. And that's what this election is really about. providing the basics. My plan, the Badger Basics, is about tackling the affordability crisis, making life more affordable as it relates to housing, grocery.

0: groceries, gas at the pump, childcare, and healthcare. Providing more opportunities for our young people so they can see a future here in the state of Wisconsin, but also making sure that we care for our most vulnerable populations. And so, you know, we're focusing on doing what's right, while my opponent, this Trump administration, is focused on lining their own pockets and doing what these billionaires want them to do.
1: You know, you've led Milwaukee County for 6 years, and now you're asking voters across Wisconsin to put you in charge of the entire state. How do you plan to make your case to rural and suburban voters who may have different priorities from voters in Milwaukee?
0: I'm going to backtrack and say thank you for having me, and good to see you, Jonathan. But, you know, when it comes down to, you know, you have to meet people where they are. You know, and whether you live in an urban, suburban, or rural community, you know, you're facing the same issues. Our public schools are underfunded. You know, gas prices and diesel prices are out the roof. And it's very difficult to afford your property taxes because we've had a Republican-controlled legislature that hasn't been willing to meet with our Democratic governor to actually provide that relief. And so what we have to focus on is bringing more people to the table. I always say, if you don't have a seat at the table, you're on the menu. And right now, our workers have been on the menu. Our teachers have been on the menu. The LGBTQ community, they've all been on the menu. And now we have a message that we're delivering in making sure that when the tide rises, all the boats rise. And that's why we've seen so much momentum in this campaign, and why I'm looking forward to defeating Tom Tiffany and sending him home packing on November 3rd.
1: President Trump's tariffs have become a major issue in this campaign. In Wisconsin, a state that relies heavily on manufacturing, what's your message to Wisconsin union voters?
0: Well, I want them to know that I feel their pain. You know, I'm a husband, I'm a girl dad times three, and I grew up in a working class family. And so I know how to deliver real results. And I've been doing that, leading the largest county, representing 19 different municipalities. But when it comes down to my opponent, he has done nothing for the communities that he represents. You know, he has received more than $34 million from billionaires who are literally trying to buy this election. And we're not going to allow that to happen. People want somebody who understands the issues, who understands how to get things done, and have lived the life that so many working families are struggling with today. And so we want to make sure that we continue to bring those folks to the table to make sure that we're delivering the results that they need, tackling the affordability crisis. But it's very clear that this election, it doesn't just affect us here in the state. It also affects those across this entire country. You know, I'm running against an election denier, and we can't have him in the governor's office who actually certifies our election. And so we want people to be engaged and understand what is happening. And if they want to get involved, they can visit our website at CrowleyForWI.com.
1: David Crowley, Milwaukee County Executive and Democratic nominee for governor of Wisconsin, thank you for joining us tonight.
0: Thank you for having me. Such a pleasure.
1: And coming up, after a record 265 days at sea in Donald Trump's war with Iran, the sailors of the USS Abraham Lincoln are finally home, returning to one of the very cities Trump suggested Iran could attack. Retired Lieutenant General Mark Hertling joins us next.

0: Earlier today, the embattled crew of the USS Abraham Lincoln returned home to San Diego Bay after a record-setting 265 consecutive days at sea as part of Donald Trump's war in Iran. The Associated Press reports families described crying and losing sleep amid reports of the ship's deteriorating conditions and meals being rationed. Many said the sailors had sent lists of the food they were craving. Dozens stood atop the carrier as it glided past the cityscape of downtown San Diego toward cheering families who were carrying flowers and balloons and ringing cowbells. While it was a celebratory occasion, it was hard not to notice that the USS Lincoln and its crew were docking in one of two American cities that Donald Trump so casually suggested could be taken out by Iran twice this week.
1: Small price to pay for keeping the world safe, keeping our country safe. They can take out a city. Let them take out Los Angeles. Let them take out San Diego. And I said it the other day, let them hit a missile into San Diego or Los Angeles on the way. Let them hit. You want to see a horror show? You want to see problems? Let them hit San Diego. Let them hit Los Angeles, and you want to see some bad things happen. You want to see a country that would be in free fall. We're not going to let that happen. We protect our cities. We protect our country.
0: The pressure to get the USS Lincoln back to the United States only came after families of the sailors on board went to the media to tell their stories. They included the wife of a sailor who jumped off the USS Lincoln, telling MS Now that her husband texted her, quote, I think the boat is finally getting to me. Earlier today, MS Now's Priya Sridhar talked to the mother of another sailor aboard the USS Lincoln as the ship returned home.
2: He's been through so much, and for him to make it through here mentally, I didn't know he had the strength.
0: Talking to the sailors in San Diego today, Defense Secretary Pete Hegseth deflected any blame for the reported living conditions aboard the USS Lincoln.
3: And there were a few folks in the media who tried to turn the USS Abraham Lincoln into some sort of a symbol of dysfunction, or a symbol of low morale, or a symbol of a failed mission. And what I look out at right here, and what I talk to your leadership, and I have had a chance to talk to a number of you, I know it's the exact opposite, which is actually what the media does so often.
0: Joining us now, Lieutenant General Mark Hurdling, retired commander of the U.S. Army in Europe. He's an MS Now military analyst. General Hurdling, thank you very much for being here. What do you think of Pete Hegseth refusing to take responsibility for what happened to the sailors on the USS Lincoln?
4: Yeah, Jonathan, I'm going to say, first of all, you got to say this. You can honor the mission and the sailors while acknowledging the leadership has to address the conditions under which they serve. The Lincoln sailors performed extraordinarily well during that long deployment. I've been on multiple deployments, long ones, over 15 months on a couple of occasions, and I understand where those family members and spouses are coming from. They have been living in dog years. They deserve recognition. But that doesn't negate the reports of food shortages and the other kind of problems they were having. As far as Secretary Hegseth goes, he's attacking the wrong people. The reporters didn't extend the deployment. They didn't create or try and solve the problems of the supply shortages, and they didn't invent the mental health problems. Their job, the reporter's job, is to report what happened, which Priya did so very well over the last couple months. But his job is to make sure the Navy learns from it and the sailors and their families receive the support they need. He's blaming the wrong people. I've seen this before, and there was no one blaming the sailors or the ship. They were talking about the leadership that wasn't addressing some of the major supply and human issues on board that ship.
0: That's absolutely right. And General, what's your response to Trump's comments this week on San Diego and Los Angeles?
4: Yeah, you know, Jonathan, I tell you, I watched the first time he mentioned it, and it was obviously a communications flub. When he tried to clean it up the next day, it was not as bad, but still pretty bad. When a president names American cities as potential targets, he should be prepared to explain the intelligence behind the warning. And he should never do it in the first place. These kinds of assessments are serious business, and we shouldn't turn them into political talking points, particularly when we're asking American families to support another escalation, and when most of America and even the Congress of the United States doesn't support the war. He's using these things as political talking points or attempting to scare people, and it's just not the right approach when you send American sons and daughters into harm's way.
0: Let me get you on one more thing before we have to go, Gerald. Pete Hegseth also broke some genuinely disturbing news in San Diego today that the firing squad execution of the Fort Hood shooter will be live streamed to the public. What's your reaction to that?
4: Jonathan, I knew you were going to ask this, and I'm usually trying to give you military analysis, and this one takes a different turn. What I tell you is you can be an American citizen and stand on one side or the other of death penalties. You can make the argument, and you can support your cause in one way or another. Former Major Hassan did a dastardly deed in killing the number of people that he did at Fort Hood, and he should be punished. But I got to tell you, a death penalty, which hasn't been used against an American soldier since 1945, when there was regulations in combat on how to do it, and there currently isn't a very good dynamic in terms of addressing the needs for it. We're talking about something that's really beyond the pale in my view. This is my personal opinion, not a military analysis. Mm-hmm. And I really think there's been attacks on our country's moral standards and our ability to have a firm cultural basis for what we do. And this is just another, I think, approach toward a performance. Some people probably may like it, but I would suggest the vast majority of Americans are going to say this is not the right way to punish an individual who killed others. You can support the death penalty and at the same time basically say that this is horrific in terms of live streaming an event where soldiers kill another soldier.
0: Yeah, it'll represent a grim new chapter for all of us if and when that happens. Lieutenant General Mark Hertling.
4: Yeah, I'm not proud of it either, having once worn the uniform. That's not something that I would want our Army to do.
0: Lieutenant General Mark Hertling, as always, thank you for joining us tonight.
4: Thank you, John.
0: And we'll be right back.

0: That is tonight's last word. The 11th hour with Ali Velshi. She starts right now. Hey, Ali, what do you have on tap tonight?
1: So I've got this interesting conversation. It goes a little away from all of the politics that we're talking about all of the time. On this issue of surveillance pricing, I don't know if you've been following it, but there's this whole report out and talking about Walmart and how the prices are all going digital as opposed to printed prices. 2026, you expect prices to be digital. But what if the prices that you pay are different than the prices I pay because they see that it's you from your phone. They can tell from the proximity. And they're saying, clearly, Kmart's prepared to drop some solid coin on clothes. So we're going to charge him a little more for the same tie that we're going to charge Velshi.
0: Yeah, not with the suit you're wearing today. You're going to get the you're going to get the higher price. Look at that.
1: Okay. What's that? Conversation's over? Jonathan, nice to see you, my friend. You have a great night.
0: You too, Ali. Have a good show.
1: All right. The 11th hour starts now. 26 days to go until the election, and Donald Trump's lies are getting faster and crazier. And it's on us in the media to try and manage them and to challenge him, despite his efforts to keep us away. I'll discuss how we all have to look at the role of the media differently right now. Plus, I'll talk to the former Republican who stands a shot at being the first Democrat elected governor of Florida in more than 30 years. And prices are going digital, which means they can change because of the weather outside, or because of your willingness to pay more for a product. It is Thursday, October the 8th, 26 days until the midterm elections, and a desperate, impulsive Donald Trump is underlining the urgency of this moment in American civil society as he crisscrosses red states to rally for vulnerable Republican candidates who neither want nor gain from standing next to him. On Monday night in Nebraska, the president of the United States told a cheering crowd that suffering a bit from higher costs is otherwise worth it because otherwise Iran could take out Los Angeles and San Diego, two major American cities that have a combined population of more than 5 million people. That was, of course, a lie. Iran does not have a missile that can reach the United States. Its longest range missile travels about 1,200 miles. Southern California is about 8,000 miles away from Iran. American intelligence agencies estimate that it would take Iran about a decade to build a missile that could hit the United States. Iran does also not possess a nuclear weapon. And in March of last year, the American intelligence community concluded that Iran was not building one. So as it relates to Iran and long-range missiles and nuclear weapons, the question is binary. Either Iran has them or they don't. And they don't. No bomb, no missile to carry one, no way to target Los Angeles or San Diego or anywhere else in this country. The threat is not real, but the fear a threat like that can provoke is, and that's the point of the lie, just that one lie at one rally. There are 26 days until this election, and Donald Trump will spend every one of those days telling lies. Some will be big and some will be small. All of them will be built to make gullible voters afraid of the wrong things. Just like he's made them afraid of immigrants and doing business with Canada and playing with sports teams with transgender people. The volume and velocity of the lies is not an accident. It's a strategy. Lie faster than anyone can check you and hope that sooner or later people just stop checking. Except that checking is our job. The reason a free press exists. We should be fair, always. Fair means we get the facts right. It means everyone gets a chance to respond. It means every politician or every candidate from every party is held to the same standard. But fair is not the same as neutral when it comes to provable facts. It is not objective to pretend we don't know what we know. When the president says Iran can wipe out Los Angeles or San Diego and the facts say it can't, the fair thing is not to split the difference. Neutrality between a fact and a lie is a vote in favor of the lie. Trump knows that, so he isn't just lying. He's going after the people who check the lies. Last month, the president barred MS Now, CNN, and Politico from the White House. A federal judge, appointed by Donald Trump, by the way, ordered access for the three news organizations restored on a temporary basis. He found the stories that the White House used to justify the ban were simple, routine stories. Today, there was another hearing in the case, and the judge again seemed skeptical of the Trump administration's arguments. He said he'd issue a ruling by Tuesday of next week, and he extended the temporary block on the ruling until then. But here's the point. Let's just all stop pretending. We, meaning the press, are in this thing. We did not choose the arena. Donald Trump forced us into it, and it's not just for the next 26 days. The lies about non-citizens voting and rigged elections, they're not just about this election. They are the groundwork for what comes after. The new Congress, for instance, is expected to be sworn in on January the 3rd. Judge Michael Luttig, a conservative former federal appeals judge, has laid out how the swearing in of that new Congress could be contested. He says we should not take for granted that the victors on the midterm elections on November 3rd will in fact be members of Congress on January 3rd. He says that may be the final battle for America's democracy. If it is, the lies that are being told right now will be the justification for whatever happens then. Joining me now, Jelani Cobb, Dean of Journalism at Columbia Journalism School, Dean of the Columbia Journalism School, and an MS Now political contributor, and Peter Beinart. He's an MS Now political analyst and the author of the Beinart Notebook on Substack. Welcome to both of you. Thank you for being with us. This is not a conversation with a preordained end. This is a real question. This is me thinking, what do we have to do here? We're in this fight. You can argue about whether we should be or we shouldn't be. There was often a view that journalists should sort of be off to the side a little bit observing, but we're really not, Jelani.
2: And we never were. We never are. You know, my colleague Margaret Sullivan has a really good assessment of this. She says that, you know, we generally stay outside of politics. We're supposed to be above the fray. But the one thing that we're supposed to take a position on is democracy. Mm-hmm. Because without democracy, we can't actually do our work.
1: Correct.
2: We have to be defensive of the fundamental rubric of democracy, and that requires that we take positions when we see things like January 6th or the scenario that Judge Luttig laid out. And we have to report in such a way that the public knows the threat that democracy faces and what's expected of them in order to defend it.
1: So Peter, Jelani puts that very well. That said, one could listen to that and say, but that's advocacy journalism, or that's you taking a position, or that's not being neutral, or that's not being objective. We're not all looking to suddenly become bad journalists while defending democracy. So how do you think about this?
3: I think the point that Jelani is making, which is absolutely right, is that democracy, being pro or anti-democracy, is not like being pro or against higher tax cuts, right? Because it is liberal democracy that makes the possibility of an honest conversation about tax cuts possible, right? That is defending the arena in which makes all the other conversations possible. If you don't defend that arena and the ability of people to have different points of view and to communicate them, then you can't actually have substantive conversations about other things.
1: So, Jelani, how do we, in the next 26 days, whether we are journalists who have a perspective or we are journalists who report the news, I find this with my colleagues in this network who are not perspective journalists, they are reporters.
2: Sure.
1: It is a real challenge for them on a daily basis to say, try to represent all the perspectives involved in the story, except one or more of them are kind of crazy.
2: But I mean, the thing that we have to, dishonest. The thing that we have to do is give context. You know, I think people, if we don't have faith in the ability of the public to understand what we're saying, then we've already lost the ballgame. And so I think that we should be reporting and then we contextualize. The Gulf of America doesn't exist. You know, no place else refers to this place as the Gulf of America. It's been referred to as the Gulf of Mexico for X number of years. They derived that name from this period of time. There's actually a process. Here is the process through which we give geographic names and, you know, these sorts of things. We have to give this and for people to draw the conclusion that this is kind of absurd. This doesn't make any sense.
1: Yeah. Peter, let's talk about this. I chose this Iran thing largely because he just said it. It was an interesting one to choose. Yeah. You can pick any example any day. But in this particular case, Donald Trump is making the argument that you should be okay with your higher gas prices because it's in pursuit of something more important. Right. It was a message that was used during World War II, right? Lots of people have made these messages that a little pain for you for long-term gain. Mm-hmm. That's just, he's using lies here. In World War II, they were actually telling you the truth about it. These are just lies.
3: Right.
1: The only reason your price of gas is high is because he went to war that nobody asked for.
3: Right. Yes, and I think in this particular case on Iran, it's bigger than Donald Trump. So for a long time, we've had people who I think have been saying things about Iran's threats to the United States that are just not factually true. And I don't think on this case the media has done a very good job. So, for instance, there's polling that I've seen that suggests that a larger percentage of Americans think Iran has nuclear weapons than think Israel has nuclear weapons, right?
2: Well,
3: now, Israel has nuclear weapons, probably more than 100 of them, right? Iran doesn't, right? And that's partly because the media hasn't done a good job of distinguishing right. between Iran having nuclear weapons and Iran having a which it does not have, Iran having a nuclear weapons program, which it may or may not have, and Iran having a nuclear program,
2: right.
3: which is different, right?
2: Yeah.
3: Actually, under international, you are allowed to
1: right.
3: have a nuclear
1: right.
3: program
1: Usually
3: under
1: for
3: certain
1: the production
3: inspections.
1: Of, yes.
3: Right. For the, like, France has lots of nuclear reactors. Right.
2: Yeah.
3: And,
2: right.
3: And I think partly Donald Trump can do this
1: because
3: for years
1: yes.
3: and years, the groundwork has been laid by right. bad journalism and dishonest politicians.
1: Yeah, and this is a real issue because you talked about context, but sometimes the context depends on us in the news business always providing the context so that the voter is not vulnerable to nonsense.
2: Sure. I mean, I think this is also the kind of eat your vegetables kind of
1: yes.
2: journalism.
1: Uh-huh.
2: You know, if we are talking about Iran and people are scared out of their minds uh-huh. that Iran, let's be honest, uh-huh. in some parts of the journalism world, that's beneficial. The kind of sensationalist uh-huh. thing, you know, people are afraid, you know, they'll tune in, they'll click, they'll do, you know, those kinds of things. We have to be, we're called to do more, especially at this moment. Any of our worst habits will become incredible liabilities at this point.
1: Peter, what does, and I mean this honestly because I'm thinking about it for myself, what does this final stretch of an election, which is an existential threat to
3: yeah.
1: to
3: yeah.
1: free media yeah. in this country, which then creates an existential threat to democracy. I mean, the reason the First Amendment is about the freedom of religion and the freedom of the press is because our founding fathers thought that was really important
2: right.
1: to protect.
3: Right. Yeah, and part of the challenge, I think, is that there's a template for how the media covers elections, right? It's like, you know, the guy in Iowa is up by 3 points in the polls,
1: right?
3: right.
1: right?
3: And so we assume that the rules of the game are as they are. We don't actually, the media doesn't do as good a job, I think, as there's questioning the rules of the game, right?
1: right?
3: Why are we always judging candidates by how much money they can raise, right?
1: right?
3: Is this the way the system should work? But beyond that, does it really matter that the guy in Iowa is up or down by 3 points if, as you said, he might not be able to take his seat or the person in the House might, or she might not people
1: right.
3: take their seat because, and so I think that's part of the challenge of this particular election. You have to hold these two things in hand. On the one hand, it looks like a regular election. You're having debates. People are doing polls. On the other hand, actually, it may really not be because it's really unclear whether the voters are actually going to determine who gets to sit in Congress.
2: Right. right. Let me add one thing. I'm coming from the Mariah Moores Cabot Awards this evening
1: yeah.
2: at Columbia University. They are awards that honor distinguished journalism in and about Latin America.
1: Yeah.
2: We really could take a lesson from our colleagues, not just in Latin America, but in embattled places
1: yes.
2: all over the world.
3: Yes.
2: These are people who know there are reasonable expectations that they could lose their life
1: mm-hmm.
2: for reporting the truth. And they go out every day and continue to do it in service of democracy, in service of the aspiration toward democracy. And that is how serious the stakes are. We would do well, I think, to pay attention to what our colleagues in those places have been
1: doing.
2: Which
1: means we've got to accept, and I've checked with my executive producer if I've got time to ask this question, but we have to accept the fact that in doing that, you give up some of this access journalism, which
2: sure.
1: has started to have been practiced in the last few decades in America, right? The idea that I want you to come back as my guest, so I better not say anything that really offends you too much.
3: Absolutely. I think that was always very, very bad, right? Right. This ability to basically bring in, if you look, it's the media tends to platform people in power too much.
1: Mm-hmm.
3: And then when it platforms them, oftentimes it will ask one semi-difficult question, maybe one follow-up, get nonsense answers and move on, right?
1: right.
3: And because otherwise the person gets so annoyed they don't want to come
2: right.
3: back. And I think it's important to move away from that. The public, I think, is sick of that and it doesn't actually hold people accountable.
1: I think this is a great conversation, guys. Thank you very much for having it with me tonight.
2: Thank you.
1: Appreciate it. Jelani Cobb is the dean of the Columbia Journalism School and an MS Now political contributor. And Peter Beinart is an MS Now political analyst and author of The Beinart Notebook on Substack. All right, coming up, David Jolly is a friend of the show. He's a former Republican congressman. And according to brand new polling, he's running a nearly tied race to be the next Democratic governor of Florida. He joins me next. Plus, I'll head to the big board to show you a crucial toss-up race in Colorado. And later, I'll talk to the writer who just exposed a new tech-driven grift that allows corporations to drive up prices using data you're already giving away.

0: spend a lot of time talking about the Republicans who ruined themselves for Donald Trump, the once reasonable people who opposed Trump's rise, but lined up behind him once he'd fully captured their party, happily becoming sycophantic enablers of a dangerous, racist, wannabe dictator in order to maintain their own place in the party. But something happened to the Democratic Party, too, as Trump took over the GOP. A small but vocal group of principled Republicans walked away from their party, and more than that, they actively joined the fight against Donald Trump, and some of them went so far as to become Democrats. My next guest went farther than that. The former Republican Congressman David Jolly is now running for governor of Florida as a Democrat. Now, that's a tall order for a Democrat, even for one who used to be a Republican. Florida hasn't elected a Democratic governor in 32 years. In 2022, the current Republican governor, Ron DeSantis, won a second term by more than 19 points. He's term limited and he's not running again in this election. But a new poll out today from YouGov finds David Jolly is in a near tie against the Republican nominee for governor, the Trump-endorsed Congressman Byron Donalds. Donalds is ahead by just 2 points, 47% to 45%, and that is well within the poll's margin of error. Joining me now is David Jolly, the Democratic candidate for governor in Florida. David, nice to see you. Thank you for being with us tonight.
1: Good to be with you, Ali. Thank you.
0: You know, I follow all the numbers and the data, and while you and I have been talking over the months, and you've been talking about some positive vibes you're getting, the numbers weren't bearing that out the whole time, at least the public numbers that we see. Now they're starting to. Are we just catching up to things you already knew?
1: I think so, Ali. I mean this. If the election were tonight, I believe we would win the race. Florida's voters would elect a Democratic governor. And look, part of that is the national environment. I think we're in something akin to a 1974 post-Watergate moment where voters are saying, I don't care about party registration. Burn the ships. We're going in a new direction. Sure, there's the grip of an economy that's leaving too many people behind, the whiff of outright corruption, the growing inequality. But understand, in Florida, we have seen elections now swing by 15, 20 points. The city of Miami elected a Democratic mayor for the first time in 30 years. It was 19 points. Mar-a-Lago elected a Democratic state representative. In those races, we did not see the voter registration gap close. What we saw were existing voter registrations actually perform for Democrats. That's this moment, Ali. If the election were tonight, I believe we would win the race.
0: How does this, tell me the thing, there's a million things that account for who wins an election. Some of it is just the polling and the sentiment. Some of it is who shows up, who's got enthusiasm, as you said, and who doesn't go out. In other words, there are Republicans and independents who might not be, they might be very disappointed by Donald Trump. They might be very disappointed by Byron Donalds, not necessarily ready to vote for somebody with a D next to their name, but tell me about how the independents and disaffected Republicans are playing into your campaign.
1: Oh, dramatically. I mean, independents have swung probably now 3-1 for us, and we've seen about 15 to 20 points of disaffected Republicans come our way. Here's the interesting thing. It's a governor's race. It's not a Senate race. I don't litigate the president. I accept the president as kind of the chaos agent, the scene setter for our anxiety. I talk about housing, healthcare, education, and no data centers. And, you know, sometimes the language I use sounds like an old school Republican. I think economic growth is good. I want the private sector to lead. But I know that government has to fill in the gaps, sometimes partner with the private sector to deliver workforce and affordable housing, or to make sure everybody has access to health care, that we invest in good public schools. And so in a moment where people know that we are divided, and frankly, Republicans tell us if we just stay divided a little longer, if we just hate each other a little bit more, somehow our life will improve. You know, that chaos, that anger that they're hearing from Republicans is contrasted with a Democrat who's amplifying the party's values, that the economy should work, government can do its part, everyone's rights should be protected, but I'm doing it in a way bigger than our party and building a table big enough for independents and Republicans. Ali, the exciting thing about this, take me out of this as a candidate. I mean this. Look, I think our politics are broken. I spent my life as a Republican, 6 or 7 years as an independent. I'm a proud Florida Democrat, not a reluctant one, but what's emerging is a new coalition in American politics, the answer for the last 10 years of Trumpism, leading with values rooted in democratic tradition, but bigger than our party. Values that have made the nation strong.
0: How do you square that with the fact that you're not on a ticket with, but there's Angie Nixon is running for the Senate, and her politics are different from yours.
1: Sure, you know how we square it? We're honest about it. We're actually honest with voters about it. Here's what I know about Angie Nixon. For 18 months, I was on the trail in Florida talking about housing, healthcare, and education. You know who else was? Angie Nixon. She is seen as a fighter and a warrior trying to improve the economy for absolutely everybody. I never saw her litigate socialism or DSA or even Israel. I saw her focus on people's personal economic needs. And as a result, she was rewarded with the nomination for the United States Senate. So we're out there speaking a message about housing, healthcare, and education for the most number of people. Where we disagree, we're honest about it, and that's okay. Listen, I don't think the greatest threat to the country today is the rise of a socialist wing in the Democratic Party. I believe the greatest threat is the rise of right-wing authoritarianism within the Republican Party. That is the real threat, the strongman syndrome that has taken over the Republican Party, and frankly, Republicans like Byron Donalds that insulate the president from the direction he's taking the country.
0: David, I have to ask you, we got a big storm headed toward Florida. I mean, I like Florida for a lot of reasons, but one of them is that I spent a lot of time in Florida covering these storms that are hitting the place. You guys are storm hardy. You're used to it. But this one looks like it could be serious.
1: It could be very serious. Now is the time to prepare to prevent loss of life, to prepare to prevent injury, and certainly loss of property. For those who aren't in the area in the Gulf Coast, stay away. And I say this as a candidate for governor. Follow the directions of our current governor, Ron DeSantis, a very capable leader in a moment of storms and state emergencies. Our Florida National Guard, exemplary in this moment. This is not a moment for politics. We know that in Florida. We know how to prepare and we know how to respond. Nope. The state will be there for victims and for those who can engage in charity and respond in their own like, please consider doing so.
0: David, thank you. We'll keep a close eye on the storm together, and good to talk to you tonight. David Jolly is the Democratic candidate for governor in Florida. All right, coming up for tonight's Race on Our Radar, we'll introduce you to the son of an immigrant single mother who went from community college to Yale to a toss-up race in Colorado that Democrats need to win to flip the House. Plus, how price gouging is going digital and what you need to know to fight back.

0: Today's race on our radar is Colorado's 8th congressional district. The freshman incumbent Republican, Gabe Evans, is facing off against the Democratic state legislator, Manny Rutinel, in the state's most competitive and expensive House race. This district is located in the North Denver suburbs. The population is 40% Hispanic. It's the largest concentration of Hispanics in the state of Colorado. In 2020, the 8th district went for Biden by 4 points, but in 2024, it swung to Donald Trump, who beat Kamala Harris there by 2 points. But you can see with these numbers, this is a tight district. This is an important swing district that Democrats could benefit from in their quest to flip Congress. The Cook Political Report rates it as a toss-up. Now, a progressive Democrat, Lou Rutinel is the son of a single immigrant mother from the Dominican Republic. He spent time in Florida, where he attended community college, before going on to earn degrees from Johns Hopkins and Yale Law School. In 2017, while working as an economist for the Army Corps of Engineers, Rutinel served as a first responder in Puerto Rico after Hurricane Maria. He moved to Colorado in 2020, where he went on to be appointed to the State House in 2023 before winning a seat in 2024. Evans and Rutinel sparred in their only debate last night, where Evans called Rutinel the most radical person to ever be nominated to run for Congress in the state of Colorado. Rutinel said that Evans, quote, only responds to one man, and that is Donald Trump. Joining me now is Manny Rutinel, former Colorado state representative and the Democratic candidate for Colorado's 8th congressional district. Manny, thank you for being with us.
1: It's great to be here.
0: Your opponent is clearly trying to paint you as too far left for this district. It's a trick that doesn't tend to be working in most of the country. How's it going over in Colorado 8?
1: I think folks see right past it. Look, I was an economist with the U.S. Army Corps of Engineers. I have a strong track record at the Colorado State House of working with folks across the political spectrum to lower costs and stand up to corruption, especially the corruption and cruelty of the Trump administration. And we've got 1,000 volunteers that are knocking doors across the district, spreading the good news about an opportunity to flip the House if we take back this seat. But we can't do it without the support of the grassroots. Meanwhile, Gabe Evans is relying on Donald Trump and Elon Musk's super PACs to fund his entire operation.
0: How do you manage the idea that ideas put forward by Democratic candidates about health care and about child care and about higher minimum wage, these are things that are accepted in much of the developed world as basic stuff. They're not even marginally radical. They're barely liberal. They are simply things that a society needs to do, a modern wealthy society needs to do to advance and create greater fairness across the board.
1: Yeah, I mean, I think what Donald Trump and Gabe Evans are trying to do is scare people. They tried to, you know, point the finger at the single mom on food stamps or their immigrant neighbor that's just trying to provide for their families, make their communities more vibrant. And they try to distract from the fact that at every step of the way, they are stealing from working families to give tax breaks to their billionaire donors. They did that by gutting Medicaid and the Affordable Care Act. And now a family of four has come up to me and they told me, Manny, we used to pay $500 a month in 2025 for our health insurance. And now for the exact same plan, we have to pay $2,000 a month. And that's just unacceptable. I mean, can you imagine finding an additional $1,500 a month when you were barely able to make ends meet? When I get to Congress, I'm going to reverse the cuts to Medicaid and the Affordable Care Act. I'm going to stop these corrupt and chaotic tariff policies that are raising the price of groceries and housing. And I'm going to put an end to this forever war in Iran that is raising gas and diesel prices across this district.
0: Let's talk about you are in this district is sort of right in the middle of Colorado's agricultural. It's really it's referred to as Colorado's agricultural capital. You've had varying views on agriculture throughout your life. You have talked about animal agriculture as being

0: but you did endorse the idea of banning slaughterhouses. And you are in a district that is the home to some of the country's biggest meat and dairy producers. How do you, who, by the way, you just mentioned are getting hurt by both the tariffs and the war on Iran. How do you square all this? How do the people who are involved in agriculture in your district need to think about you?
1: Yeah, well, I'll tell them that I'm endorsed by the United Food and Commercial Workers, the meat packers at JBS, which is one of the largest employers here in the district. I'm also endorsed by the United Farm Workers, and they've endorsed me because they know that I've got a strong track record of fighting for workers, making sure that our agricultural economy is running strong and making sure that prices are as low as possible for folks across the district. But meanwhile, on the other side, you have Gabe Evans and Donald Trump that are putting in place these corrupt, chaotic tariff policies that are raising the price of all sorts of grocery products, and at the same time undermining farmers and ranchers by importing who knows what from all sorts of countries that frankly don't even meet the standards of places like China. So I want to make sure that I'm fighting for our agricultural economy. Meanwhile, Donald Trump and Gabe Evans are devastating it with their tariff policies and by gutting the healthcare programs that so many rural communities are reliant on.
0: Manny, thanks for joining us tonight. We appreciate the time you've taken this evening. Manny Rutinel is the Democratic candidate for Colorado's 8th Congressional District. All right, coming up, according to my next guest, we're on the cusp of a new frontier in corporate profiteering, driven by new technology and surveillance that you probably don't even realize you've signed up for.

0: All right, imagine you're shopping. You're already out there. It's starting to rain outside really hard. So you decide you're going to get an umbrella. The umbrellas are in a little holder without anything looking like a traditional price tag or a sticker. Instead, the price is digital. It's $20 for the umbrella. And I said, it's raining heavily outside, so you buy it. What you don't know is that hours earlier, when the weather was dry, the umbrellas were selling for $10. But because of something called dynamic pricing, which relies on tracking customers' shopping habits and impulses, and in this case, the weather, among other things, the retailer used an automated system to hike the price on the fly. The same system may lower the price of the umbrella again the next day or even later that afternoon when the rain dies down. And that's probably the most benign version of retailers' potential to deploy technology to manipulate the prices we pay. On the other extreme is prices changing for you, not because of what's going on around you like the rain, but because of you and how much money you make and your spending patterns. An explosive new report that focuses on Walmart from the Groundwork Collaborative, which is a public policy organization that advocates for consumer protections, reads in part, quote, Walmart plans to install digital price tags in all U.S. stores by the end of the year. These devices, called electronic shelf labels, ESLs, can change prices in mere seconds. Using ESLs, Walmart can deploy price changes remotely in many stores at once, depending on the time of day, demand for the product, or even who is standing in front of the product in the store, end quote. The report goes on to elaborate. Walmart is building the technology to compile intimate profiles of shoppers and use that data to charge them accordingly. Combined with the miles-long list of personal data it collects on shoppers, outlined in its most recent privacy notice, these patents show Walmart building detailed consumer profiles and the infrastructure to deepen them, seemingly so it can cut people. So it can price people, not products, end quote. Well, the report alleges that Walmart has filed several patents that will supercharge its ability to track consumers in stores and online by accessing their phones to track their habits and locations. Here's some of the information the report says the patents will allow Walmart to harvest: social media posts, demographics, your online browsing history, your movement within the store, and your engagement with ads. Now, for its part, Walmart denies that it is intending to deploy the patents in the way that the report alleges. In a posted statement to one of the authors, the retailer said, quote, your public statements repeatedly mischaracterize Walmart's pricing practices and use of technology. We price products, not people. What technology could do is not evidence of what Walmart actually does or plans to do. End quote. Lindsay Owens is the president and CEO of Groundwork Collaborative. She co-wrote this new report. She's also the author of Gouge, The End of a Fair Price and What That Means for Your Wallet. Lindsay, great to have you on the show. Thanks for being with us.
1: Thanks so much for having me.
0: So we have examples in the world already of dynamic pricing, right? I think nobody's really ever settled this one, but people who stand next to each other and call an Uber might get a different price based on their behavior. Airlines do it. Hotels do it. What's the difference here? That it's, I mean, first of all, Walmart is bigger than anything else in the country in terms of being a retailer, but is it that it's now going to get to everybody?
1: Yeah, look, pricing used to be simple. Companies figured out how much it costs to make an item. They added their margin on top, they put it on a sticker and put it on the shelf. Not anymore. These days, pricing is a highly engineered science. Companies are deploying dynamic pricing to charge moms like me more for admissions to a children's museum on a rainy day when they know we need a place for our toddler to run around. Companies like Walmart are building technologies and filing patents for them that allow them to hike the price of mayonnaise once they know you have tuna in the cart. And we also see surveillance pricing, this practice of spying on you and using your data against you to potentially overcharge you. A good example was Expedia, who was charging customers who logged on from more expensive geographies more for the exact same hotel room than those from less expensive geographies. So pricing has really gone high tech, and it's a big contributor to the cost of living crisis and Americans' flattening wallets.
0: So it sounds like there are two independent problems, both of which may benefit from some scrutiny. One is the idea to change prices rapidly, right? Walmart sort of makes that argument. A lot of retailers make the argument that just it's the digital age. We want to be able to change our stuff without changing stickers and things like that. But that, you're right, could be the price could go up because it's raining or whatever the case is. And then there's a second element, which seems a little more insidious, and that is surveillance pricing. The idea that it's personalized pricing, really. It could be as close to personalized as possible. Are they equally serious? Is one more serious than the other? And can either be regulated in any fashion?
1: Yeah, look, they're both undermining fairness and transparency in markets. Dynamic pricing increases volatility. And if you're a shopper on a budget, it's helpful for prices to be predictable. It's nice to know that prices will be the same on a Monday and a Tuesday if you've got a budget for the week. But surveillance pricing, I think, is more insidious because often you don't realize that it is your data being turned against you. Another example we see is loyalty programs increasingly serve as sophisticated data harvesting operations. The best example I can give is a reporter who filed to get his Starbucks loyalty card data. And what he found when he got his dossier, 55 pages from Starbucks, is that over time, it was pretty extensive. Look, over time, as Starbucks realized he was a sure thing, he was always going to spring for his latte, the perks, the freebies, the inducements were gone, and they were pushing higher prices and full freight prices across the board.
0: Lindsay, what do you say to someone who says, it's kind of like an auction or eBay or whatever, what's wrong with a company figuring out, sniffing out what you'd pay if you're willing to pay it?
1: Yeah, look, I think there are a lot of economists who will say any price that you pay is a fair price. But I don't think that that's how it should work. Look, we abandoned haggling thousands of years ago because it was unfair. It was the Quakers who said those Puritans were greedy. They were charging different people different prices, and that felt immoral. Instead, they moved to the fixed price. John Wanamaker in his Philadelphia department store put a price tag on his items for the first time in the United States. And it really heralded in an era of fair and predictable pricing, but it also heralded in an era of competitive pricing. Comparison shopping is the mechanism through which prices are kept competitive in markets. And when people can't comparison shop, it really undermines pricing competition writ large.
0: So what do we do? I guess there are three buckets, right? One is I can not give everybody my information, lock down my phone and not have them be able to read it or whatever the case is. Two is I can make choices not to shop at companies that do that sort of thing and you know, walk with my wallet. And the third is there regulation? Is there anything illegal here?
1: Beat the machine. Shopping is expensive right now. The last and the comparison shopping techniques that you need to deploy, the data privacy techniques that you need to deploy to try not to be a victim of surveillance pricing will eat up another valuable and precious resource, your time. This is a place where lawmakers need to step in. I'd like to see congressional inquiries into this in the new Congress. Let's bring the Walmart CEO before Congress. Ask him some questions about whether or not those patents that he has built are being deployed in the stores. But I also like bans on surveillance pricing altogether. New York State just passed major legislation to ban surveillance pricing. We are waiting on Governor Kathy Hochul to sign it. She has until the end of the year. But moving expeditiously to sign something like that in one of the largest states in the country, I think would be a major achievement.
0: And do you get some sense? I mean, Walmart has said you're wrong. Yes, they've got patents that can do certain things. Doesn't mean we're going to do those kinds of things. Look, I'm a business reporter. I'm never going to take the company's word for the fact that, we've got the technology. We're just not going to deploy it. But what do you make of that? Their response is that we may have the technology. It doesn't mean we're going to do it.
1: Yeah, Walmart statements have been incredibly confusing for customers because they say one thing in their cleanup letters to organizations like mine and people like me. They say a different thing to their investors behind closed doors at the Goldman Retail Summit and something entirely different to the U.S. Patent Office. And I do think it beggars belief that they are building an arsenal of new technologies to collect more data about you and to potentially connect that data to pricing decisions just to let it collect dust on the shelf. I think it is really hard for most consumers to buy. I think if Walmart wants to set the record straight, they should pull back any pending patents they have. They should relinquish all of their existing patents. And I actually think it's time for them to submit to an outside audit, someone who is neutral, who can tell consumers exactly how their dynamic pricing works, exactly how personal information is used in the Walmart app, and in particular by their new chatbot, Sparky, who their CEO can't stop talking about what higher basket totals the chatbot is bringing in for the company.
0: Lindsay, thanks for joining us tonight. We appreciate it. Lindsay Owens is the president and CEO of Groundwork Collaborative. Her new book is called Gouge, The End of a Fair Price and What That Means for Your Wallet. Coming up, there will always be forces that work to keep us in the dark, but tonight's Nightlight is the story of someone who refused to let that

0: This week is Banned Book Week in America. So for tonight's Nightlight, we're featuring the person who inspired us to launch the Velshi Banned Book Club more than 170 episodes and 4 years ago. In 2019, Pulitzer Prize-winning journalist Nicole Hannah-Jones created the 1619 Project for the New York Times Magazine. It begins, quote, "In August of 1619, a ship appeared on this horizon near Point Comfort, a coastal port in the English colony of Virginia. It carried more than 20 enslaved Africans who were sold to the colonists. No aspect of the country that would be formed here has been untouched by the years of slavery that followed. In the 400th anniversary of this fateful moment, it is finally time to tell our story truthfully," end quote. The project, which later became a book, examined American history through a new lens, and it didn't take long for the project to become the target of extraordinary backlash. President Trump called it a toxic propaganda, and in response, his administration created something called the 1776 Commission to promote what he called patriotic education, because he saw the 1619 Project as a challenge to the idea that America was born in 1776. Lawmakers in several Republican-led states proposed banning schools from teaching the 1619 Project, and Republicans in Congress introduced legislation that would have withheld certain federal funding from schools that taught its curriculum. In 2021, amid the political firestorm over the 1619 Project, Hannah-Jones was selected for the prestigious Knight Chair at her alma mater, the University of North Carolina. But unlike every previous Knight Chair, her appointment did not come with tenure. Given the attacks on her work, no reasonable person believed that that was a coincidence. After weeks of protests and controversy, UNC's trustees finally voted to offer her tenure after all. But by then, Hannah-Jones did the unexpected. She turned them down. Instead, she accepted an offer from Howard University, where she became the inaugural Knight Chair in Race and Journalism and founded the Center for Journalism and Democracy, a first-of-its-kind academic institution committed to strengthening historically informed pro-democracy journalism. By February of 2022, efforts to remove books on race and other social issues from schools and libraries were spreading. So we started the Velshi Banned Book Club, and Nicole Hannah-Jones was our very first guest. Hannah-Jones once told us that the books stayed with her were the ones that unsettled her, the ones that challenged her worldview and made her mind work in a different way. As she put it, quote, "Countries do great things, and countries do terrible things, and we have to deal with it all." Tonight's 11th hour is done. Tomorrow starts right now.
1: Okay, it is a huge freaking night in the battle for control of the Senate. And just in the last hour, three crucial Senate debates wrapped up in Maine, Michigan, and Georgia, where Democrats Troy Jackson, Abdul El-Sayed, and Senator John Ossoff all faced off against their Republican opponents. And tonight we're going to be speaking exclusively with the two Democratic candidates, Senator John Ossoff and Abdul El-Sayed, in their first national interviews since taking the debate stage for the first time this campaign cycle. Now, we talk a lot on this show about the impact of a change of power in Congress. It's a hugely important conversation. We're going to keep talking about it. But tonight, what is so interesting is we were able to see the contrasts up close between the people running in some of the most competitive Senate races in the country. There are a lot of topics covered, from data centers to tariffs to healthcare. And we are going to show you a bunch of clips from these debates tonight in case you haven't seen them yet. But just to give you kind of just a little flavor, a little taste of how some of these debates went. In the Michigan debate, the Republican candidate Mike Rogers attempted to tie his opponent to the Muslim Brotherhood or other similar groups a whopping 10 times. But he did clarify that he never owned a yacht in Florida, everyone, so there's that. As for Georgia, Congressman Mike Collins did not at any point clarify why he has so many people in his life who seem to be sympathetic to white nationalists. There's like a new one every week or more than one. Didn't clarify that. And both had a really hard time explaining exactly what should be done about the war with Iran, the war that the head of their party started. And we watch these debates very closely and we'll talk about them a lot tonight because they're also one of the last chances for these three Republican opponents in these states to swing the momentum of these races back in their favor. Which is kind of crazy when you think about it. And we were thinking about this earlier today, because at various points throughout the last year, there have been moments when Republicans thought they had these races locked up. I mean, remember at the beginning of this year, Republicans thought that the Georgia Senate race was their biggest pickup opportunity. They were salivating about it. They were going to take that away from Senator John Ossoff. News outlets were describing Senator John Ossoff as Democrats' most vulnerable senator and the most endangered Senate Democratic incumbent. But those predictions haven't exactly panned out, have they? I mean, John Ossoff has pulled decisively ahead of his opponent in nearly every poll. And national Republicans are now even diverting resources away from that race. Then there was Maine, where the abrupt exit of former Democratic candidate Graham Plattner left Republicans feeling, well, pretty good about Susan Collins' chance of holding on to that Senate seat. But the Democrats' new candidate, Troy Jackson, has made that race competitive with a small but consistent lead in the polling average. And then, of course, there was Michigan. After the more progressive candidate, Abdul El-Sayed, won the Democratic primary in that race, Republicans got, well, pretty confident about their ability to flip the seat. Look at those headlines. But in recent months, Abdul El-Sayed has pulled ahead of Mike Rogers in the polls, thanks in part to his broad outreach effort to communities that didn't vote for him in the primary. That's what you do in politics. You try to bring people over who didn't support you in the past. His opponent, Haley Stevens, has been out there campaigning her heart out for him. He appeared with Governor Gretchen Whitmer today. Barack Obama's coming there soon. And El-Sayed has now appeared on Fox News multiple times. I think he even seems to enjoy it. And has even managed to earn compliments from a few of the hosts over at the president's favorite news channel, who just can't seem to resist his, I'm just going to call it, charm.
2: You got to respect Abdul because he beat the machine. I like him. I don't want to like him. I like him for some stupid reason. Say what you want about him. This guy is a force that Mike Rogers is going to have to deal with.
3: I love how El-Sayed is prancing around in his tight black T-shirt.
4: El-Sayed, he's out in these tight T-shirts. Even with a tight T-shirt, it's socialism.
5: He's pretty ripped, though, which I did not realize until I saw that clip.
2: He's in great shape.
6: Jesse loves Abdul.
2: I do like Abdul.
1: Jesse loves Abdul. Also, a whole lot of interest in the charm, I'll call it, of the tight T-shirt from the women over at Fox News. So that coverage has now drawn the ire of the man in the White House. And earlier this week, Trump took to social media to publicly complain about the network's focus on El-Sayed, writing, quote, Fox News spends more time covering the jihadist and Democrat candidates. All they talk about is Democrat jihadists like El-Sayed. And today, Axios also reported that behind the scenes, White House officials reached out to Fox on Tuesday to complain about a recent interview with El-Sayed, according to people familiar with the conversations. That is quite something to complain about. And Fox News President Jay Wallace responded by telling Axios that the interview reflected the network's willingness to air programming its core audience may not want to hear, saying, quote, someone didn't necessarily like that, Wallace said, apparently referring to Trump, but that's what we do. Now, to be clear, Jesse Waters' interview with Abdul El-Sayed actually had nearly 3.54 million views. It was their highest rated interview that month. And I really don't think Trump inserting himself helped Mike Rogers the way he hoped it would. But the thing is really nothing, it seems, Donald Trump does is helping these embattled Republicans. I mean, just today we got a new poll from Pew Research showing Donald Trump's approval rating has fallen to just 30%, the lowest of his second term. And just look at how his approval has plummeted. Look at the chart on the screen, specifically among the people who voted for him in 2024. This is quite a drop. I mean, it went from 95% approval in February of last year to just 67% today. Again, that's among Trump voters. And it's easy to see why. I mean, every day we're confronted with new headlines about his war driving up gas prices, about his tariffs driving up prices on everything else, about the apparent corruption infecting nearly every part of this administration. I mean, who would have guessed at the beginning of the week we'd be talking about a cartoonish corruption scandal reportedly involving the ambassador to Greece and secret demands to wire money for her Amex bill? Imagine being a Republican candidate and seeing that and realizing you may have to react to that on the campaign trail. But for all that Trump is doing to drag down these candidates, the candidates themselves also have a whole lot of baggage to answer for. I mean, in Maine, Senator Susan Collins is dealing with her own set of corruption allegations after reporting about an alleged pay-to-play scheme between her campaign staff and a defense contractor, allegations she continues to deny while also really continuing to struggle to explain them in debates. In Georgia, voters keep waking up to a near daily barrage of stories about the multiple Nazis and white supremacists who either worked for Mike Collins or allegedly live on his property. Okay? Crazy. Now, just yesterday, we got yet another new report alleging that at least two of Mike Collins' appointed campaign leaders have ties to a far-right group founded by a former Ku Klux Klan leader. Collins responds, as he has done every time allegations like these come up, by saying the racist views of any of his connections do not match his own views. But man, are you palling around with a lot of these people, buddy, you know? Meanwhile, in Michigan, Mike Rogers has faced ridicule for promoting AI images, that is definitely not an actual picture of Mike Rogers, that altered his physique to make himself look buff, okay? Just like hold that image in your mind as we show you clips from the debate, okay? Just, it's crazy. Apparently, Fox News aren't the only ones, of course, intimidated by his opponent's physique, so he tried to make himself someone who could wear a tight shirt, I suppose. He's also faced scrutiny for his long-held support for U.S. military intervention in the Middle East, his support for government surveillance programs. And just today, a local Michigan outlet reports that Rogers has repeatedly exaggerated his role in the raid that killed Osama bin Laden, claiming he helped plan the raid that killed bin Laden, when in reality he was getting updates required for members of Congress in his position. He also sent a fundraising email, claiming that he saw the dead body of Osama bin Laden with his own eyes, when in reality he was shown a photo. I mean, it's all stuff that the candidates did to themselves without any help from Donald Trump. He can't even be blamed for some of that stuff. Tonight, those candidates finally had to stand on stage and debate their Democratic opponents. And the Democratic candidates did not let them off the hook for any of their nonsense. Just watch how Senator John Ossoff hammered Mike Collins on his record.
7: This is a man who cheered on a group of young men who were mocking a black woman on a college campus with monkey sounds. If John Lewis were marching today from Selma to Montgomery, Mike Collins would be grabbing a billy club. His office has been in cahoots with some of the most notorious white supremacists on the country. He himself has amplified neo-Nazi propaganda. He's never apologized for it, and he should tonight. That's the problem, Mike. It's not just that you've hired half the Third Reich to staff your congressional office and you have promoted neo-Nazi content online. It's that you're robbing your constituents to subsidize your donors. Mike Collins is one of the most extreme members of Congress. He's a Trump puppet election denier. I want to hear if Mike still believes the 2020 election was stolen. What do you say, Mike?
8: Senator, thank you.
1: That silence tells you everything you need to know about where Mike Collins stands, as does his awkward scribbling, whatever he was scribbling. Maybe he was, I don't know, making a picture on that piece of paper. Now, things were even more heated over in Michigan, where Abdul El-Sayed hammered Mike Rogers over his record, his support for the war, and his ties to Donald Trump.
9: Once the war comes to an end, I do believe it's going to come to an end. We need it to come to an end.
10: You just heard something out of my opponent. He said he thinks the war is going to end. He's got a direct line to the president who's making sure the war does not end, and he's not using it because he's cheerled this war the entire time. And this is not a when it ends. We need to end it. That's what you're electing a U.S. senator to do, to stand up to Donald Trump and end the stupid war.
9: Canada still has some high tariffs for U.S. goods, and they did it before this started. Those should be eliminated. There are tariffs that I think are too high and not helpful for us. We ought to get rid of those. So this is about getting the best deal possible. I'd like to see it end. I think we need to end it.
10: This is, like everything, ham-fisted, chaotic, self-serving that Donald Trump does. And the issue that is making Mike move, right? You talked about his flip-flop. The reason he's flip-flopping has nothing to do with policy, has nothing to do with your costs, has everything to do with his sagging poll numbers. He doesn't like the fact that this is not a pathway to power for him anymore, so all of a sudden he's reverse course. He's doing an ad, drinking a Labatt's, and talking about the Red Wings, pretending like he was not for this the entire time. Be serious, my guy. Like, just be serious.
1: There are just 26 days left until the midterm elections, and I'm not sure Republicans did anything tonight that could help swing momentum back to their side after watching all these debates. The question is, what will these Democratic candidates do to keep it up on their end? Joining me now, fresh off of the debate stage, is Dr. Abdul El-Sayed, Democratic nominee for U.S. Senate in Michigan. Okay, so we watched your debate. You just wrapped up your first debate. How are you feeling? How do you think it went?
11: We feel strong. Look, I got a guy who's going to do whatever Donald Trump wants him to do.
10: whether it's the tariff war with Canada or the hot war with Iran. He has backstopped them until they have destroyed his poll numbers. And now Donald Trump understands that he needs to come in and try to save him. And I think that puts us in a great place. Now, it was not surprising to me that Mike Rogers couldn't defend his policy. What is surprising to me is that he tried to make this debate about anything but gas and groceries. But that's in keeping with what Donald Trump and J.D. Vance have been doing. You saw Donald Trump's tweet this morning calling me by a different name. They think that they can point to my name or my faith and somehow distract us from the fact that we can't afford our gas, we can't afford our groceries, we can't see a doctor. That's what I've been focused on this entire campaign. That's what we're going to continue to focus on. And Mike Rogers, well, he's going to try and talk about anything that's not that.
1: I think that was what stuck out to me about this debate as well. I mean, I want to, and for people who didn't watch it, and we're trying to get people up to date on this if they didn't have a chance to watch it, his goal tonight, I mean, we counted 10 times that Mike Rogers said your name in the same sentence as the Muslim Brotherhood, Hamas, the IRGC. He was working overtime. And I just wanted to play, obviously you lived this, but I just wanted to play for people just so they have a sense of how this went.
9: He has taken money from groups associated and support the Muslim Brotherhood. He has taken money from individuals on his campaign who openly support Hamas, Hezbollah, Al-Qaeda. His supporters funnel money through from a group that supports the Muslim Brotherhood. He can't condemn Hamas. He can't condemn the Muslim Brotherhood. His biggest funders are from a group that supports the Muslim Brotherhood. He gets money from people who support openly Hamas, Hezbollah, Al-Qaeda. He's so close to the people who are supporting the Muslim Brotherhood. Like, those programs were really, really important in catching people who were suspected of terrorists and being terrorists, committing a terrorist act. That's really, really important. And why would that bother you? Well, if you have someone in your family that might be on the
10: Are you going to go ahead and say that go ahead and say it.
9: No, I'm going to say, did you not have family?
10: You've been tiptoeing around the whole time. Just say it.
1: I mean, I want to play that because it is incredibly striking and disturbing that he was asked about a range of things and kept coming back to the same thing. I did want to ask you, we played the clip. At the end of it, you said, just say it, just say it. What did you mean when you said that?
10: You know what he's trying to intimate to. He's trying to draw an immediate relationship between my faith, and he's trying to implicate that I'm involved in things that I have never been involved in. I was a junior in high school on 9/11, sitting in my chemistry class. I think all of us remember that day. And I watched as people started to point to people of my faith and start to say exactly the kinds of things that he was saying. If that's his entire campaign strategy, you have to imagine how small-minded he thinks Michiganders are. Because here's the thing about it, I've been Muslim in Michigan almost my whole life. And I know that Michiganders are big-hearted, they're open-minded, they're gritty, and they're earnest. And as I've traveled my state, 110 different cities now, 600 public events, people are less worried about how I pray, they're more worried about what I pray for. I pray for my kids and for all of our kids. I pray that we have health care we can afford and groceries that we can afford. I pray that we have clean air and clean water. I pray for peace. And the reality of it is that small-minded people like this have tried to distract us for a very long time. But I believe in a big-hearted Michigan. I believe in big-hearted Americans because that's what I've seen most of my life. He's trying to make a campaign strategy out of tearing us apart. And I'm trying to make a campaign strategy out of bringing us together to take on the challenges that we face.
1: So let's talk about some of the challenges we faced that he did not answer. And we played some of this, but I was also struck by this. I mean, he's completely changed his tune on a number of Trump's bad policies, including tariffs, including the Iran war. Every time, he's not the only one who does this, but he keeps saying the war needs to end, as if he's like an observer of the problem and not somebody running for the United States Senate. It's like, no kidding, buddy, the war needs to end. But like, how are you going to do it and how are you going to end the war? He seems like he wants to be on the right side of public opinion on issues, but he won't attack the guy who's responsible for them because he doesn't want to piss him off. What's going on? What's your take on it?
8: I mean, he really is riding shotgun on his own campaign, because at the end of the day, it's Donald Trump and J.D. Vance who get to dictate what happens here, and he knows it. So he's talking about these things in third person as if a war is just a thing that gets started or a thing that ends. He's talking about tariffs as if they're just something that happened, like they fell from the sky. No, your guy did that. Your boss, Donald Trump, who called you up and told you to run, he's the one who is... He's waged this war that makes zero sense. He's the one who's enacted this tariff policy. And if you had a backbone in your back, you might actually be willing to stand up for Michiganders, but you don't. And that's the thing about all of these candidates right now. Mike Rogers is just the biggest sock puppet of them all. They don't actually have anything to say. They understand that they're between a rock and a hard place, and they're going to do whatever Donald Trump tells them to do, even when they flip-flop. They can't fully flip-flop and say, hey, Donald, end this war, because they understand exactly what would happen, is that Donald would pull all of their funding, they would have no campaign, and that's exactly what you'll get if they get elected. They will rubber stamp whatever it is that he asks them to rubber stamp, and that is not what Michiganders need right now as we struggle under the weight of gas, groceries, and the ability to see a doctor.
1: Trump's approval is now at a pitiful 30%. I just showed this chart. You've been preparing for a debate and in a debate, so no, even if you've seen this, but his support among his own supporters went from in the mid-90s to about 67% over the last less than 2 years. I don't think that's probably surprising to you. You've been campaigning out there across Michigan. He says he's planning on visiting Michigan in a week or so. Based on how Mike Rogers handled things tonight, that's going to be very uncomfortable for him, I assume. How do you think that's going to go over?
8: Well, listen, Donald, as I've said, go on and come. Clearly, your guy can't speak for himself. You're the only one who speaks for that whole ticket. So please come to Michigan. Remind everybody that you, in fact, are on the ballot and they should vote as such. And the Mike Rogers situation, well, he's between a rock and a hard place. He has been willing to backstop whatever Donald Trump tells him to do. And now that campaign has run into the ground. You're watching every day. I watch people come to me and say, I voted for Donald Trump 3 times and I'm voting for you because you really are America first. You want to end this stupid war and you want me to have health care. He understands he's hemorrhaging support every single day. The only choice he has is Donald Trump to come here. But of course, he's between a rock and a hard place. Donald Trump comes, he loses support on one side, even if he thinks it's going to rile up his base. But look, I've been clear. Donald, you're welcome to come here. You're welcome to remind everybody that you are, in fact, on the ballot, that your policies are on the ballot, that the Iran war is on the ballot, that tariffs are on the ballot, that our gas prices are on the ballot, that your grocery costs are on the ballot. Please remind everybody, and I'll look forward to forcing you to call me senator in November.
1: Troy Jackson and I talked about this the other night. It feels like you all could pull your resources together and get him some flights to all of your states, and that might serve all the Democrats. You've been so generous with your time. I have a few more questions for you. I feel like I also want to get you some tea because you've been talking for an hour and a half. We have to take a very quick break. And speaking of breaks, your debate with Mike Rogers was so contentious tonight that after you came back from a brief commercial break, and I was watching this live on my iPad, the moderator said that in 30 years, he'd never seen a debate that continued while the cameras were off. I can't wait to hear about what happened there. I'm sure everybody watching can't wait to hear either. We'll be right back.

0: Back with us is Dr. Abdul El-Sayed, Democratic candidate for U.S. Senate in Michigan. Okay, so as I was watching this, I was so curious about this because in the one commercial break during your debate, you and Mike Rogers apparently kept right on arguing with each other. You clearly disagree on quite a lot. What happened?
1: I asked him about what his plans were for his property in Florida, $2.7 million mansion. And he had had it on the market performatively at, what, $200,000 higher than the market rate. And he clearly didn't want to sell it. He just recently took it off the market, which, of course, to me implies that he's planning to move back in November once we hand him his rear end and send him backpacking to Florida. So I asked him about that, and he said, no, we're planning to rent it. I said, oh, you're going to Airbnb, Vrbo, like, who are you going to rent it to? He said, well, I could rent it to you. I said, that'd be awkward because you're going to be living in it. And he seemed a bit confused by that comment. So
0: that's quite an I did note in the top of the show, he said, I don't have a yacht in Florida, which I was like, it's quite a thing to proclaim. One of the things that we saw tonight, I also wanted to ask you about, Mike Rogers.

0: He's trying to paint you as extreme. I mean, we were talking about this a little bit earlier. That seems to be the strategy. He's got his buddy Donald Trump trying to do the same thing. I find this issue about which side is more extreme very interesting and absurd right now, and I talk about this a lot. I mean, just as an example, today, Pete Hegseth's Defense Department announced that there was going to be a firing squad execution of the convicted 2009 Fort Hood shooter, and that was going to be live streamed for the public to watch. I just wonder what you think about that.
1: You know, so much of what they do, we take for granted as normal. Obviously, under Trump and Hegseth, right, you're seeing extremes that you never would have imagined. I mean, the idea that you want to live stream somebody's death for, like, children to watch is truly extreme. But when you think about the things that we think of as mundane, taking $1 million from Big Pharma, taking $1 million from Big Insurance, taking $64,000 from a local utility, and then turning around and doing the things that they want you to do, that's pretty extreme. It's pretty radical. And we all pay the price. We pay the price in utility rates that get jacked up. We pay the price in gas rates that are too expensive. We pay the price at the grocery store. These are extremist policies. When you advocate for a billionaire making a second billion and you don't want to invest in good public schools or opportunity for people to be able to afford the basic means of a dignified life, that's pretty extreme. And so even though Donald Trump and Pete Hegseth, they say the quiet part out loud, remember that at the end of the day, we are living under a system that has enabled the richest and most powerful to nickel and dime us using government in ways that we look at and say, yeah, that's just politics as usual. I don't want that to be politics as usual. It's the reason I'm running. I want money out of politics, money in your pocket, Medicare for all. That should not be extreme. That is how it's supposed to work. Government of the people, by the people, and for the people.
0: Abdul Sayed, you've had quite a night. Thank you so much for staying up a little bit longer and coming on with us to talk about it all tonight. Appreciate it.
1: It's a privilege. Thanks for having me.
0: We have to take a quick break, but Senator John Ossoff is standing by for his first national interview after his first debate tonight. It was a doozy, my friends. And Senator Ossoff joins us to talk about all of it when we come back.

0: Okay, there was also a very big debate in Georgia tonight where Democratic Senator John Ossoff faced off against his Republican opponent, Congressman Mike Collins, for their first debate. And whether the topic was how much things cost, data centers, or the Iran war, and there was much more that they dug into, things got very, very heated.
1: If you want to understand whether the Trump-Collins budget has helped you, just go fill up a tank of gas. Go to the grocery store. Try to buy food for your kids.
2: That Bidenomics, that Green New Deal that my opponent voted for, that's where all this inflation came from.
1: It's not just that you've hired half the Third Reich to staff your congressional office and you have promoted neo-Nazi content online. It's that you're robbing your constituents to subsidize your donors. I want to know if you will commit to voting to repeal that data center tax scam that you voted for. Let's hear an answer.
3: Congressman, 30 seconds.
2: Rick, you know I'm all for the ratepayer protection plan.
1: You want to support the troops? Why don't you explain to Georgians right now, Congressman, how this war has been a success? This is your chance.
3: Congressman, I'll give you 30 seconds if you'd like to defend the war.
2: The president had every right to go in there and make sure that Iran does not get a nuclear weapon.
0: Quite a defense of a very unpopular war. Now, things got even more interesting when Collins was asked about his alleged white supremacist son-in-law and several of his staff members who have been linked to racism and anti-Semitism.
2: You know, Rick, that's my family. That's the craziness that John Ossoff has been spewing out there. I actually had a crazy person get put in jail this weekend because he not only wanted to kill my son-in-law, but he wanted to kill me. I've condemned racism, anti-Semitism, hate. I don't care where the source is, and I tell him that too. But I've never heard him say a word about his DSA pickup there, Abdul El Said, Hassan Piker. How about Reid Hoffman?
1: Imagine running for the U.S. Senate while neo-Nazi propaganda is disseminated to an audience of millions from your home. That's Mike Collins. And it's not just those around him. Mike Collins himself has amplified neo-Nazi propaganda online. Mike Collins is a bigot, and it's disqualifying for a candidate for the U.S. Senate.
0: Well, if that performance doesn't make some of Mike Collins' supporters feel kind of stressed out right now about his chances, maybe this will. Donald Trump is reportedly eyeing making two campaign stops in Georgia before Election Day. Joining me now, fresh off the debate stage, is Democratic Senator John Ossoff of Georgia. I know you've had a hell of a day, so thank you for staying up with us to talk more about this debate. It's good to see you.
4: Thank you.
0: Okay, so one of the things that struck me about this debate was there are Republican candidates all across the country who are trying, disingenuously, I will say, to separate themselves from Trump. Mike Collins, though, was defending Trump's most unpopular policies, like tariffs and the war in Iran. And he's wrapping himself in them. Were you at all surprised that he didn't try to create more room between himself and some of Trump's more unpopular policies?

0: Jen, thanks again for having me. And no, I wasn't surprised because, bless his heart, Mike doesn't have too much of a mind of his own. He's been doing the president's bidding thoughtlessly now for a year and a half, and it's my constituents and folks across the country who are suffering with record high diesel prices, crushing families across Georgia and crushing Georgia agriculture, folks paying double what they used to pay for health insurance, groceries through the roof, coffee up 30%, ground beef up 30%. Mike Collins continues to defend all of this because, remember, Mike Collins relies on Donald Trump's political support to remain viable in this race. And I do need to remind people, I'm glad that we're feeling confident. I'm glad that we have this momentum. But there's no path back to the Senate majority without defending this seat in Georgia. It remains the country's pivotal battleground state. And we have early voting opening next Tuesday, October 13th. We got to get out there and defend voting rights. You saw the president send Kash Patel's agents and Tulsi Gabbard herself to raid ballots here. We've got to run a huge turnout effort. We got to keep getting our message out. The Republican super PACs are still hitting me here. So if you're looking for something to do tonight, folks, to make a difference, please grab your phone, grab your laptop, log on to electjohn.com, chip in 10 bucks or 15 bucks. Help us defeat the bigot Congressman Mike Collins, Trump puppet Mike Collins, and help us win back the Senate majority.
1: Tonight, you, for people who are just tuning into this, who are just getting to know who Mike Collins is, we tried to give them a little bit of a primer in the beginning. You said your opponent hired half of the Third Reich for his congressional office. It's really hard to explain, and we've tried to do this, how many scandals and how many people are surrounding Mike Collins who have affiliations with racist groups, with anti-Semitism. What do you want people to know about that aspect of his bio?
0: Jen, it's like never ending. I mean, yesterday there was more news, a revelation in the Daily Beast that multiple people that Mike Collins had put into leadership roles in his campaign had connections to the Klan. He's been allowing the dissemination of neo-Nazi and anti-Semitic propaganda from his home for years. His office was coordinating with Nick Fuentes and other prominent white supremacists to try to intervene at the Department of Justice on behalf of a Holocaust denier. Mike Collins is a bigot. But let me tell you, the reason that we're building so much momentum in Georgia is that Mike Collins has voted in lockstep with Donald Trump to make people's lives worse. And that's a message that we have to keep getting out across the state, right through early voting beginning next week and through Election Day on November 3rd, which is why I'm so grateful for everybody's support.
1: You also said tonight, and we played this, and it really kind of stopped me in my tracks, and I think it will stick with people who heard it, that if John Lewis were marching today from Selma to Montgomery, Mike Collins would be grabbing a billy club. Do you really believe that?
0: I do really believe that. We've seen who this man is. And it's not just the people in his office. It's not just the people who surround him at his campaign and at his home. It's the man himself. He's personally amplified neo-Nazi propaganda. A sitting congressman in 2026, he's called for immigrants to be executed by throwing them out of helicopters. He egged on a group of young men who on the campus of Ole Miss University were mocking a young black woman with monkey sounds. And I absolutely believe that Mike Collins, were he living in the early 1960s, would have been among those standing in the schoolhouse door to prevent integration. He would have been among those assaulting the brave marchers across the Edmund Pettus Bridge. And here in Georgia, where we are so proud of our legacy as the cradle of the civil rights movement, I'll be damned if I'm going to let a man like Mike Collins win this Senate race and represent Georgia for the next 6 years. We've got to defeat the bigot congressman. And once again, I'm asking and rallying everybody's support across the country at electjohn.com.
1: I mentioned this earlier, and you mentioned it too. I mean, Mike Collins is really depending on Trump to kind of keep supporting him in this race. He needs him to keep supporting him. Trump is reportedly planning to campaign for Mike Collins in Georgia in the last few weeks before the midterms. Are you hoping the president actually follows through on that? What do you make of that? How will it sit in Georgia?
0: I think the

0: last thing that Georgia Republicans want right now is for Donald Trump to come to Georgia. If he wants to come to Georgia, that's fine with me. I'd be curious what Rick Jackson, the Republican gubernatorial nominee, would say about that. But Mike Collins, I think, has invited the president. I expect the president to come, and you can rest assured that while Donald Trump is here in Georgia, we will be reminding Georgians in every corner of our state how the Trump-Collins agenda has made life worse, has made life less expensive, and the attack on civil rights and voting rights that they're mounting here in Georgia and nationwide.
1: Senator Ossoff, we have to take a very quick break. I so appreciate you staying with us. There's a lot more we got to talk about, including some other things in the news right now that I'm sure you've seen, including Kimberly Guilfoyle and what she's been up to. We'll talk about that when we come back.

0: We are back with Democratic Senator John Ossoff, fresh off his first debate against his Republican opponent, Mike Collins. I want to ask you about a couple of other moments from the debate. There was this moment, and I was watching it, right? So I saw probably some things you didn't see, which was every time Mike Collins felt awkward, he would kind of draw on his paper. I don't know what he was drawing on his paper, but you seemed to leave him. He looked like a deer in headlights when you asked him to finally say whether Donald Trump lost the 2020 election. He just kind of paused. What were you thinking in that moment?
1: Well, he's an election denier. And in fact, he launched his general election campaign over the summer after coming out of a Republican primary, affirming the big lie, continuing to indulge Donald Trump's delusions about 2020. But, you know, it's deeply dangerous that there is a major party nominee for the Senate in this crucial battleground state who continues to indulge election denialism, who wanted to pay taxpayer dollars to January 6th rioters and insurrectionists, and who recently called, remember, Jen, for the deployment of federal troops at polling places. Mike Collins last week said he would support the deployment of federal troops at polling places in Georgia. So when you think about what I said about the Edmund Pettus Bridge and the Selma to Montgomery March, this is a sitting congressman who's now appealing to the administration to send in federal troops to interfere with voting here in Georgia.
0: It is. I mean, Georgia remains on the front lines of these efforts, as they have been. It will be again. We've talked about this a lot. We've also talked about, I mean, you've made corruption such a central part of your campaign. It's something you've talked about from the campaign trail. We've talked about it in interviews. You talk about it a fair amount. And I know you've attacked your opponent a lot through that lens for good reason. We also continue to see, they're kind of cartoonish stories out of the Trump administration. I mean, they're horrifying, but they almost seem made up, like they're from a poorly written script. I have to assume you've seen this by now, but I want to just ask you about Kimberly Guilfoyle, Donald Trump's ambassador to Greece, and this new reporting that came out last night that showed that she lobbied the Trump administration to help a businessman and pressed him to wire her $100,000 to pay off her Amex bill in a way, in her instruction, that didn't leave a paper trail. You cannot make it up. But what did you think when you saw that reporting?
1: Yeah, I mean, Jen, this is apparently while she was pending Senate confirmation or preparing for her confirmation hearing, she personally is begging a political donor to pay off her American Express bill for $100,000, giving him instructions on how to wire the money to Amex so there's no paper trail. This is Don Jr.'s ex-fiance, now the ambassador to Greece. By the way, I think Congress will likely investigate, and we need to know, what Greek business people has she gotten to fund the renovations of the ambassador's residence in Athens? Why is she spending so much time with this Greek energy lobbyist and inviting him into official meetings? She's partying across Europe after begging donors to bail her out financially and conducting herself in a way that appears to be deeply unethical. I think you can rest assured that that'll be a focus of congressional oversight next Congress, provided we do everything we need to do and regain the majorities necessary to hold this administration accountable. But I hope nobody out there is taking that for granted. Yes, of course, we need to plan vigorous oversight efforts, but right now we need to be relentlessly focused on the imperative of victory, with early voting beginning here in just a few days and the polls closing in no time at all. Jen, I gotta remind people again, it's electjohn.com. They can help us win here in Georgia right now by logging on.
0: We talk a lot about the stakes in Senate control and House control. And I think a reminder of that is actually the fact that J.D. Vance and Marco Rubio were both asked about this particular story today. They both said some version of, I didn't see the story. I don't know the details. I don't know what's confirmed or not. Donald Trump hasn't seemed bothered by it at all. That seems to be a reminder of why there needs to be accountability. I'm sure you're not shocked by that, but what does that tell you, that that is the response from all of these officials in the administration to that story?
1: Well, not just that, Jen, but here Marco Rubio supposedly dual-hatted as the Secretary of State and the National Security Advisor. He is personally responsible for the administration's foreign policy, national security policy, and diplomacy. And on Marco Rubio's watch, the world's on fire. We are hemorrhaging our munitions stockpile. The administration appears to be trying to cover up combat casualties to deceive the American public about the true extent of casualties from this war. We're 8 months in. Iran still has its uranium. Iran still has its drones. Iran still has its missiles. We have a global energy crisis. And it looked like what Marco Rubio did this week was go to Athens, Greece to try to soft launch his presidential campaign. These people are not focused. J.D. Vance, Marco Rubio are already looking past Donald Trump, jockeying for position in a future Republican primary, while the administration's obscene policy failures have made the world and our country less safe and are immiserating the American public in a cost of living crisis.
0: Let me ask you about something else that's happening at the Pentagon today. I mentioned this earlier, but I just cannot get over this because it also feels made up. Today, the Trump-Hegseth Pentagon announced that it is going to live stream a firing squad execution of the 2009 Fort Hood shooter in December. And we don't know how or where this public execution will be live streamed. But what is your reaction to this administration putting on a public execution for the first time in 90 years?
1: I think Pete Hegseth is frankly, Jen, a deeply unwell person who seems to relish this kind of brutality. All the while, he's running a department that is falling into chaos. The guy cannot run the United States military competently and is spending his time with this kind of obscene medieval spectacle. This administration is way off the rails. The folks who are in positions of power in this administration, and of course we know all these things, but their values are in disarray. They're totally disconnected from the daily experience of the American people, and their foreign policy is endangering the United States, squandering our international power and destroying our image in the world. And it's just another demonstration of how vital it is, Jen, that we win these midterm elections.
0: Senator John Ossoff, thank you so much for your time today. I know from being a retired political campaign rat, these days are very long. So I appreciate you staying up with us. But thank you again. We'll be right back.
1: I enjoyed it.

0: That does it for me tonight. The Last Word with Jonathan Capehart in for Lawrence starts right now. Hey, Jonathan.
1: Hey, Jen. Can you believe we're like almost in the home stretch, 26 days? It's just, please let the days fly by.
0: Oh, it's so fun. Oh, I love this period so much. I had multiple screens with multiple debates going tonight. It is so interesting. We're seeing people contrasted in like right up next to each other. I love love this season of politics.
1: Well, yeah, I mean, I'm complaining, but I love it too. You know I love it. But I'm not that level of nerd where I've got multiple screens watching multiple debates. That's all you.
0: Nerd. I'm embracing it. Nerd.
1: Yes. All right, nerd. Thanks, Jen. Have a good night.
0: Thanks, Jonathan. Have a good show.
1: As I mentioned, there are 26 days until Election Day, and Donald Trump wants to make sure you know one thing. I am on the ballot. That was his declaration on social media on Sunday. And if Trump is on the ballot, then so is everything that comes with Trump. The policies, the broken promises, the disaster that is trying to afford life in America right now. And the very real questions about money, access, and how the power of the presidency is being exploited by Trump and those around him. Just look at Don Jr.'s former fiance and Trump's current ambassador to Greece, Kimberly Guilfoyle. The Wall Street Journal reports, quote, Kimberly Guilfoyle was preparing for her congressional hearing to become U.S. ambassador to Greece when she reached out to a Trump donor with an urgent request. She needed $100,000 that she said she owed American Express in a way that wouldn't leave a paper trail. Quote, it won't show up anywhere if you wire money to American Express, she wrote on Signal, according to messages reviewed by the Wall Street Journal. Quote, please. That Trump donor, Eric Dieters, is a former congressional candidate in Kentucky with a track record of credibility issues, as the Wall Street Journal reported. The Journal reports that Eric Dieters was seeking Kimberly Guilfoyle's help in getting the attention of the new Trump administration on some personal tax and legal issues and had promised payments of as much as $1 million if she was successful. As Donald Trump Jr.'s former fiance, Guilfoyle offered to use her sway, according to Dieters, in messages reviewed by the Journal. She forwarded Dieters the messages she'd sent to the new Internal Revenue Service chief and updated him on her efforts to lobby the Justice Department on his behalf. But her confirmation was coming up, and she needed her card balance paid down before then, she said. On July 3rd, 2025, 6 days before her July 9th confirmation hearing, Guilfoyle texted Eric Dieters, quote, honey, please, I need you to get this done for me today, adding a prayer hands emoji and a PDF with bill payment instructions from American Express. Quote, you could just send it here. A lawyer for Kimberly Guilfoyle disputes the authenticity of the messages, but as the Journal notes, her lawyer, quote, declined to provide specifics. He said she had been paid to speak at events before her nomination and, quote, was owed a balance for traveling to and supporting these patriotic events. Dieter said he didn't owe Guilfoyle any balance. Today, my colleague Peter Alexander interviewed Eric Dieters.
2: In your view, was this a quid pro quo?
3: Oh, it absolutely was a quid pro quo. Kimberly Guilfoyle is a grifter. Kimberly Guilfoyle, I have no doubt, has done this to more than me. She's doing it right now in Greece. I know Corey Lewandowski did this stuff. I know Kristi Noem did this stuff. I have no personal knowledge of anybody else in the Trump administration being involved with this stuff.
1: What does it mean when the people around a president keep finding themselves in stories about money and access? Today, J.D. Vance was asked about the Wall Street Journal's reporting.
4: Do you have any reaction to a U.S. government official, in this case a U.S. ambassador, asking someone to pay off debt in exchange to access to other government officials?
5: Well, so with that hypothetical, Jen, obviously I don't love that.
1: Is that a hypothetical? Vance went on to say, quote, I don't know exactly who you're talking about. It's up to you whether you believe that or not. Trump Secretary of State Marco Rubio was asked about Kimberly Guilfoyle at the end of his two-day official visit to Greece, where he was welcomed by the ambassador to Greece, Kimberly Guilfoyle.
6: I know the game. The game is someone gives information to a newspaper or a media outlet. The media outlet reports it. You immediately turn to me and say, I need you to respond to our reporting. That's not the way this process works. I'm not going to comment on a story that literally posted a few hours ago. I get the game. Okay, I've been in this for a long time. Within hours, some member of Congress will write you a letter demanding you answer questions to something we've never seen before. I don't even know if it's true or not true.
1: The Kimberly Guilfoyle story is just a small part of a larger Trump trend. Donald Trump, who made at least $2.2 billion in his first year back in office, likes to brag that he doesn't take his annual presidential salary. He said as recently as last week that he donates his salary. But as The Guardian notes, quote, Trump's ethical self-depiction was undercut in startling fashion a day later, when the crypto company that runs his meme coin offered the most exclusive dinner in the world at the president's members-only Trump National Club in Washington. Join three legends and featured speaker Donald J. Trump gushed the invite to the 185 biggest investors in the Trump coin. Trump personally profits from the coin, and disclosures show he made about $636 million from it last year. The Trump profiteering doesn't stop with selling access. The Guardian report also notes, quote, observers identify at least three main areas of potential abuse. Crypto, a venture which Trump denounced as a fraud just 5 years ago. Stock trading by government officials, including the president himself. And the predictions markets represented by companies such as Kalshi and Polymarket, both of which have links to Donald Trump Jr. and which have raised concerns about well-connected figures profiting through putting bets on government decisions and the content of official speeches. And now Donald Trump, who's in the Oval Office as the federal budget deficit is at $2 trillion, thanks to his tax cuts and refunds for his illegal tariffs, wants to buy off voters for his bad policies. Reuters reports, quote, Trump said on October 2nd the government will send a $90 payment to 20.8 million people enrolled in Medicare Part B, the medical insurance portion of the government's health plan for seniors. The administration has also sent payments of $500 to 950,000 people who buy health insurance from the government-run healthcare.gov portal. The Medicare money is a one-time payment that will cover a fraction of skyrocketing costs facing seniors under Trump's leadership. The healthcare money is another one-time payment that comes after Trump permanently ended the ACA subsidies, driving up costs for everyone. Then there's Trump's much larger promise, $5,000 checks for American adults if Republicans maintain control of Congress. These are payments being discussed or distributed immediately before an election in which Trump has explicitly told voters that he is, in effect, on the ballot. For some Republican voters, if Trump is on the ballot, they'd rather just stay home. This phenomenon has a name, red undertow. Reporting on this, the New York Times spoke to one disillusioned Trump voter, quote, Jim Pasek, a retired pharmaceutical plant maintenance worker who lives in the tiny town of Goebbels, Michigan, was baffled by a president he has voted for twice. He's not making sense, Mr. Pasek, 80 said. It confuses me, and then I just get disgusted and tune out. He says he has a plan, but then he doesn't tell us what it is, Mr. Pasek cited gas prices. He says it's chump change. No, it's not. It's killing the people. Leading off our discussion tonight, Democratic Congressman Ro Khanna of California. He is a member of the House Oversight Committee. Congressman Khanna, welcome back to the weekend. In a letter to Kimberly Guilfoyle, Oversight Committee ranking member Robert Garcia is requesting, quote, detailed information about Guilfoyle's financial records, communications with Eric Dieters, and Guilfoyle's communications with senior administration officials on behalf of Guilfoyle's benefactors. Congressman, what do you believe the American people deserve to know about Kimberly Guilfoyle's dealings with Eric Dieters?
7: Jonathan, a lot of Americans have credit card debt. A lot of them fear at the end of the month that they're going to get a 30% interest charge on the credit card debt. And almost all Americans who I know can't just call up someone and say, hey, you know what? Can you pay off my credit card debt? Especially if that credit card debt is $100,000. And here you have Kimberly Guilford allegedly asking someone to pay off her debt and offering to introduce that person to get favors from the Trump administration. It's just not fair. And at a time where people can't afford gas and can't afford food and can't afford rent and are maxing out their credit cards, this is the kind of thing that really angers people. And this is why we're going to have a huge win in November.
1: And Congressman, here's more of Peter Alexander's interview with Eric Dieters. Watch.
3: The only thing that bothers me about Don Jr. and Eric Trump is how they, along with their father, are getting rich out in the open with crypto and everything else. President Trump said he hated crypto. His son's getting crypto. Now he loves crypto.
1: Congressman Conner, what can the Oversight Committee do to stop or slow or expose this Trump crypto profiteering in plain sight?
7: We need to have accountability. I mean, we need to investigate the deal that they had with UAE, where Donald Trump basically agreed to sell our most sensitive AI chips because a UAE senior royal invested in the Trump crypto business. It was allegedly totally quid pro quo. And then the meme coin that he introduced, millions who bought it are stuck with the losses, whereas the Trump family has gotten over $600 million of profits. Look, when the Democrats are in charge, I don't think we could have a kumbaya, let's move on. We need a truth and accountability investigation. The people in Trump's family who have profited need to be held accountable. There need to be referrals for criminal action or tort liability when we are in charge and have the administration back. We need to have accountability for people who have broken the law.
1: You just hinted at this, Congressman. If Democrats take control of the House, should a priority be launching an investigation into whether wealthy donors are effectively buying access to the Trump administration?
7: Yes. I mean, look at the tariffs. Isn't it a problem that people and companies who are giving the Trump ballroom money get waivers for their industry from the tariffs, where everyone else has to pay the tariffs in higher coffee prices, higher food prices, higher housing prices? We have a system that has become pay to play, and everyone knows it. It's out in the open. You want to get a meeting with the Trump folks? Well, have you given to his ballroom? Did you give to his inauguration fund? Have you invested in his meme coins? This is rotten. And of course, we not only have to investigate it, we have a duty to investigate it.
1: Congressman Ro Khan of California, thank you very much for coming to The Last Word tonight.
7: Thank you, Jonathan.
1: Coming up, Donald Trump's revenge campaign is escalating. Trump's Justice Department is now seeking to indict January 6th witness Cassidy Hutchinson, while the administration fights in court to punish news organizations over coverage Donald Trump doesn't like. That's next.

0: Donald Trump's weaponization of the Justice Department has a new target, Cassidy Hutchinson, over her testimony about Donald Trump's actions leading up to the January 6th attack on the Capitol. MS Now has confirmed reporting in Punchbowl News that the Justice Department is seeking a federal criminal indictment of former White House aide Cassidy Hutchinson for charges that she lied to Congress, according to sources familiar with the investigation. A source familiar tells MS Now that the Justice Department's Civil Rights Division brought evidence to a federal grand jury on Tuesday and is expected to present more evidence and witnesses later this month. The Justice Department spokesperson told Punchbowl News, quote, "The department doesn't comment on the existence of investigations or lack thereof." In April, when we learned Cassidy Hutchinson was being investigated, the New York Times reported, quote, "Some Justice Department officials have been skeptical from the outset about whether there is a viable criminal case to be made against Ms. Hutchinson." This comes as Donald Trump's revenge campaign against the free press continued in court today. Trump appointed Judge Timothy Kelly granted another short extension on his previous order, blocking Donald Trump from banning MS Now, CNN, and Politico from the White House until Tuesday. The lawyer for the news outlets argued the judge should reject Trump's ban, not just for violating due process, but also because it violates the First Amendment. Judge Kelly appeared skeptical of the Justice Department's arguments, as Politico reports. "That's an uphill climb," Judge Kelly said of the Justice Department's effort to defend the ban on national security grounds, noting Trump's claim that his ban was based on his disapproval of the outlet's coverage. Joining us now, Barbara McQuaid, former U.S. attorney and law professor at the University of Michigan Law School. She is also an MS Now legal analyst. She is the author of The Fix, Saving America from the Corruption of a Mob-Style Government. Barb, always great to see you. It is unclear exactly which part of Hutchinson's testimony they're targeting, but how do you expect this to play out?
1: It's hard to see, Jonathan. I mean, of course, we don't know what we don't know, and maybe there are facts that refute some of her testimony. But charging somebody with perjury or false statements is actually a very challenging, often uphill battle, because what you must prove is that a person then and there knew that what they were saying was false. It isn't just that they were wrong or mistaken. And remember, much of her testimony was hearsay, what she had heard someone else say about what happened in the limousine that was being driven by the Secret Service agent. And so, you know, we've all played the telephone game where we get information that ultimately doesn't pan out or someone else disputes what was said. That doesn't mean she was lying at the time she said it. So I will really be watching this with some skepticism until we actually see these allegations.
0: Mm-hmm. Well, why do you think this is being handled by the DOJ's Civil Rights Division, which doesn't normally handle cases like this?
1: No, it's very curious to me, Jonathan. You know, one of the bits of speculation I have made is that, you know, Jeanine Pirro at the U.S. Attorney's Office for the District of Columbia would be the obvious choice when somebody makes a false statement before Congress. But of course, she perhaps has lost some credibility with Trump and others at the Justice Department when she dismissed the case involving the reflecting pool with David Hearn. She seems to demand evidence before she will go forward, at least with a trial. And Harmeet Dhillon has been someone who has been a bit of a culture warrior here, maybe willing to be very aggressive in cases. But nonetheless, you know, without evidence, it's very difficult to get an indictment, even from a grand jury. Even though the standard there is only probable cause, not guilt beyond a reasonable doubt, you still have to have the evidence to show them that there is probable cause before a grand jury will return an indictment.
0: You know, Trump is also focused on retribution related to the 2020 election. One former official told The Atlantic, and I'm quoting here, "The president wants indictments. He wants people in handcuffs. He wants the headlines, no matter how thin the underlying facts are." Barb, what's the lasting damage to the Justice Department pursuing Trump's retribution at any cost?
1: Yes, this is really antithetical to the way the Justice Department has operated in the post-Watergate era. And that is that even though probable cause is all you need to get criminal charges, the justice manual, which the Justice Department uses, says that prosecutors must believe that they have evidence sufficient to obtain and sustain a conviction, that is, guilt beyond a reasonable doubt, before they seek an indictment. And that's because before you put somebody's liberty in jeopardy, you better believe you have the goods. It's not about naming and shaming, that term that Ed Martin used. Remember, he was the former chief of the Weaponization Working Group. That's not the goal of the Justice Department. The goal is to secure convictions when the evidence is sufficient. And so if they change that standard, which they may have already in some cases like the Jim Comey Seychelles case, and now we're seeing Cassidy Hutchinson, I think that could really cause lasting damage to the Department of Justice going into the future.
0: Barb, what did you make of the media ban arguments today? Were you surprised that Judge Kelly didn't issue his ruling today?
1: A little bit. You know, he already granted a temporary restraining order. Today was about whether that temporary order should take on a longer hold with a preliminary injunction for 14 days. He now has the benefit of the briefing and the oral argument that he didn't have the first time around. My guess is he wants to write a written opinion so that it's sound and it's bulletproof, and so that the appellate court, no doubt this will be appealed, will be able to review it, and he will have sound reasoning there and a stronger likelihood of being affirmed on appeal. So he extended his own order by 2 business days, which says to me that he is leaning in favor of keeping this the order in place that would lift the ban, at least until this case sees its way through or there's an appellate judge who tells him otherwise.
0: Barbara McQuaid, thank you for joining us tonight.
1: Thanks, Jonathan.
0: And coming up, with just 26 days until the midterms, Barack Obama is jumping into the fight, endorsing Democrats in multiple campaigns today, including close races for governor in 2 battleground states. Those 2 candidates, Georgia's Keisha Lance Bottoms and Wisconsin's David Crowley, they join us next.

0: With 26 days until the midterm elections, former President Barack Obama is making his presence felt in some of the country's most closely watched governor's races. In Wisconsin, Obama has endorsed Democrat David Crowley.
1: Hi, this is Barack Obama. I've known a lot of leaders, but I haven't known many like David Crowley. David's life story is about overcoming adversity, and his life's work is about bringing people together. Like me, David started out as a community organizer, and he happens to be a girl dad, too. David and his wife, Erica, are raising three daughters in public schools. As the leader of Wisconsin's largest county, he created jobs and balanced the budget. And as governor, David will fight to make Wisconsin more affordable so that you're paying less at the pump, at the doctor's office, and less at the end of the month. There is nobody better to lead Wisconsin forward, so vote David Crowley for governor.
0: And we'll speak with David Crowley in just a moment. President Obama also jumped into the governor's race in battleground Georgia, endorsing Democrat Keisha Lance Bottoms.
1: Georgia, I hope you'll support my friend Keisha Lance Bottoms for governor. As a former judge, council member, and mayor, Keisha believes that public service is about putting you first. She's invested in young people, delivered historic pay raises for police officers and firefighters, and balanced the budget without raising taxes. Now Keisha has a plan to lower costs, expand Medicaid, strengthen rural hospitals, and give communities the option to eliminate grocery taxes. And as a mom of four, Keisha understands the importance of giving every child a strong start. And that's why she'll work to guarantee pre-K for every four-year-old. There is a lot at stake in this election, Georgia. Make your voice heard and vote for Keisha Lance Bottoms for governor.
0: In Georgia, MS Now polling partner 50+1 shows a razor-thin race, with Republican Rick Jackson averaging 47.9% to Keisha Lance Bottoms' 46.4%, a 1.5% advantage for Jackson. The two candidates met last night in what's likely to be their only debate, and Keisha Lance Bottoms repeatedly tied Republican billionaire Rick Jackson to Donald Trump.
2: My opponent has said he wants to be Trump's favorite governor. He wants to be Trump with a southern tone. He said there's not a single policy that he disagrees with Trump on. That includes cuts to the CDC, where countless employees have been laid off. It includes cuts to our education department, cuts to our veterans department, cuts to our housing department, cuts that have impacted hardworking people like you. I will sue the federal government when appropriate. I will stand up to Donald Trump when necessary. I'm not running to be his favorite governor. I'm running to work on behalf of people like you. And there are so many people across this state who have lost their jobs directly related to the policies coming from the Trump White House.
0: Joining us now is Keisha Lance Bottoms, former mayor of Atlanta and former senior advisor to President Biden. She is the Democratic candidate for governor in Georgia. Mayor Bottoms, great to see you again. You've made affordability a central part of your campaign. And in last night's debate, you endorsed raising Georgia's $7.25 minimum wage. Tell us more about your affordability plan.
3: Well, great to join you, Jonathan. And actually, the minimum wage in Georgia is lower than $7. But of course, we have to meet that federal threshold. When I was mayor of Atlanta, I had the opportunity to meet what was then the Fight for 15 to raise our city employees to a minimum wage of $15 an hour. And I will advocate for that when, God willing, I am elected governor. We know 15 really, in many instances, is too low given where we are with inflation in this country. And I can tell you the discussions around affordability were discussions that I didn't need a polling source to tell me were important to people. It has come up from the beginning of this campaign through every stop that I've made across Georgia. People are concerned about the cost of gas. They're concerned about the cost of housing. They're concerned about the cost of groceries. And we work really hard to show policies that can help address these issues.
0: You know, crime is another major issue in this governor's race, with This past weekend's mass shooting in Dooley County putting renewed attention on public safety. Republicans have tried to paint you as soft on crime. What would you do as governor to address violent crime?
3: Jonathan, and it was not just the shooting in Dooley County. There was a shooting just a few days before in Macon, a mass shooting with young people. It's simply heartbreaking. What we are seeing in Georgia and across the country really is emblematic of a larger issue that we have in this country related to guns. I am not an advocate for trying to violate anybody's Second Amendment rights to bear arms, but as a country, we have to take a long, hard look at where we are with universal background checks. Why are we number one in the world with gun violence? Why is it the top cause of death for so many of our young people? As governor, I will implement violence intervention programs. I will support public safety while also holding public safety officials accountable. But Frederick Douglass said it very well. It's far easier to build strong children than to repair broken men. We've got to look at the root cause of this. So much of it has to do, I believe, with fractures in our education system. Access to guns for people who shouldn't have guns, young people, but also looking at those programs that we've seen proven results with.
0: Mm-hmm. You've said you're willing to stand up to Trump when Georgia's interests are at stake. But Mayor Bottoms, here's the key question. How would you balance standing up for the state while making sure Georgians don't pay the price?
3: Well, this is not a time to be a coward, Jonathan. We can't be silent in this moment. What we are seeing happening, what we are seeing coming from the mouth of Donald Trump, the policies that we are seeing from the Trump White House are detrimental to communities across Georgia. Nobody wakes up and says, oh, I know what, I want to have a fight with the president of the United States today. Those things that we can work together on for the good of Georgia, we'll do that. But those things that are illegal, immoral, and are hurting the people across Georgia, I don't have a problem standing up to this Trump administration. I did it when I was mayor of Atlanta, and I'm certainly prepared to do it again. And when I was mayor,

0: police officers if they were not allowed to wear body cameras when they were assigned to federal task force. The Trump administration changed their policies in response to that. So I am running against a billionaire who says he wants to be Trump's favorite governor. He wants to be Trump with a Southern tone. He says he doesn't disagree with a single policy coming out of this Trump White House. He needs to read the room. The people of Georgia are not in agreement with the policies that are coming from Trump and his White House. And that's why I'm asking people to support our campaign at KeishaForGovernor.com. He has the money, but we certainly still have the power.
1: Keisha Lance Bottoms, Democratic nominee for governor of Georgia. Thank you for joining us tonight.
0: Thank you.
1: And now we turn to Wisconsin's race for governor. 50 plus one's latest polling average has Democrat David Crowley at 47.1% to Republican Tom Tiffany at 44.6%, putting Crowley up by about 3 points. Here's David Crowley's latest ad.
2: I'm David Crowley, and I'm running to be governor for all of us. So I've laid out my vision for a Wisconsin that works for everyone. Hold data centers accountable and make them pay. Lower costs and a lot more jobs. Wisconsin, let's get to work.
1: Joining us now is Milwaukee County Executive David Crowley. He is the Democratic candidate for governor in Wisconsin. Executive Crowley, good to see you again. Rising costs, particularly taxes, are a major issue in the governor's race. You've proposed expanding health care, affordable housing, and other government programs. How do you plan to balance those priorities when Wisconsin voters are already concerned about the cost of living?
3: And they have every right to be concerned about the cost of living due to the idiotic decisions that this Trump administration has made, including Congressman Tom Tiffany, my opponent. Look, you know, when you decide to put tariffs in place, particularly with one of our biggest trading partners like Canada, it's going to raise prices. It's going to hurt our farmers. It's going to hurt manufacturing. When Congressman Tom Tiffany decided to protect this war in Iran, it not only raised diesel prices, but it's affecting everybody at the gas pump. You know, what we need to be focusing on is making sure that we're providing relief for families all across the state of Wisconsin. And that's what this election is really about, providing the basics. My plan, the Badger Basics, is about tackling the affordability crisis, making life more affordable as it relates to housing, groceries, gas at the pump, child care, and health care, providing more opportunities for our young people so they can see a future here in the state of Wisconsin, but also making sure that we care for our most vulnerable populations. And so, you know, we're focusing on doing what's right, while my opponent, this Trump administration, is focused on lining their own pockets and doing what these billionaires want them to do.
1: You know, you've led Milwaukee County for 6 years, and now you're asking voters across Wisconsin to put you in charge of the entire state. How do you plan to make your case to rural and suburban voters who may have different priorities from voters in Milwaukee?
3: I'm going to backtrack and say thank you for having me and good to see you, Jonathan. But, you know, when it comes down to, you know, you have to meet people where they are. You know, and whether you live in an urban, suburban, or rural community, you know, you're facing the same issues. Our public schools are underfunded. You know, gas prices and diesel prices are out the roof. And it's very difficult to afford your property taxes because we've had a Republican-controlled legislature that hasn't been willing to meet with our Democratic governor to actually provide that relief. And so what we have to focus on is bringing more people to the table. I always say, if you don't have a seat at the table, you're on the menu. And right now, our workers have been on the menu. Our teachers have been on the menu. The LGBTQ community, they've all been on the menu. And now we have a message that we're delivering in making sure that when the tide rises, all the boats rise. And that's why we've seen so much momentum in this campaign and why I'm looking forward to defeating Tom Tiffany and sending him home packing on November 3rd.
1: President Trump's tariffs have become a major issue in this campaign. In Wisconsin, a state that relies heavily on manufacturing, what's your message to Wisconsin union voters?
3: Well, I want them to know that I feel their pain. You know, I'm a husband, I'm a girl dad times three, and I grew up in a working class family. And so I know how to deliver real results. And I've been doing that leading the largest county, representing 19 different municipalities. But when it comes down to my opponent, he has done nothing for the communities that he represents. You know, he has received more than $34 million from billionaires who are literally trying to buy

0: this election, and we're not going to allow that to happen. People want somebody who understands the issues, who understands how to get things done, and have lived the life that so many working families are struggling with today. And so we want to make sure that we continue to bring those folks to the table to make sure that we're delivering the results that they need, tackling the affordability crisis. But it's very clear that this election, it doesn't just affect us here in the state. It also affects those across this entire country. You know, I'm running against an election denier, and we can't have him in the governor's office who actually certifies our election. And so we want people to be engaged and understand what is happening. And if they want to get involved, they can visit our website at CrowleyForWI.com.
1: David Crowley, Milwaukee County Executive and Democratic nominee for governor of Wisconsin. Thank you for joining us tonight.
0: Thank you for having me. Such a pleasure.
1: And coming up, after a record 265 days at sea in Donald Trump's war with Iran, the sailors of the USS Abraham Lincoln are finally home, returning to one of the very cities Trump suggested Iran could attack. Retired Lieutenant General Mark Hertling joins us next.

0: Earlier today, the embattled crew of the USS Abraham Lincoln returned home to San Diego Bay after a record-setting 265 consecutive days at sea as part of Donald Trump's war in Iran. The Associated Press reports families described crying and losing sleep amid reports of the ship's deteriorating conditions and meals being rationed. Many said the sailors had sent lists of the food they were craving. Dozens stood atop the carrier as it glided past the cityscape of downtown San Diego toward cheering families who were carrying flowers and balloons and ringing cowbells. While it was a celebratory occasion, it was hard not to notice that the USS Lincoln and its crew were docking in one of two American cities that Donald Trump so casually suggested could be taken out by Iran twice this week.
1: Small price to pay for keeping the world safe, keeping our country safe. They can take out a city. Let them take out Los Angeles. Let them take out San Diego. And I said it the other day, let them hit a missile into San Diego or Los Angeles on the way. Let them hit. You want to see a horror show? You want to see problems? Let them hit San Diego. Let them hit Los Angeles, and you want to see some bad things happen. You want to see a country that would be in free fall. We're not going to let that happen. We protect our cities. We protect our country.
0: The pressure to get the USS Lincoln back to the United States only came after families of the sailors on board went to the media to tell their stories. They included the wife of a sailor who jumped off the USS Lincoln, telling MS Now that her husband texted her, quote, "I think the boat is finally getting to me." Earlier today, MS Now's Priya Sridhar talked to the mother of another sailor aboard the USS Lincoln as the ship returned home.
2: He's been through so much, and for him to make it through here mentally, I didn't know he had the strength.
0: Talking to the sailors in San Diego today, Defense Secretary Pete Hegseth deflected any blame for the reported living conditions aboard the USS Lincoln.
3: And there were a few folks in the media who tried to turn the USS Abraham Lincoln into some sort of a symbol of dysfunction, or a symbol of low morale, or a symbol of a failed mission. And what I look out at right here, and what I talk to your leadership, and I have had a chance to talk to a number of you, I know it's the exact opposite, which is actually what the media does so often.
0: Joining us now, Lieutenant General Mark Hertling, retired commander of the U.S. Army in Europe. He's an MS Now military analyst. General Hertling, thank you very much for being here. What do you think of Pete Hegseth refusing to take responsibility for what happened to the sailors on the USS Lincoln?
4: Yeah, Jonathan, I'm going to say, first of all, you got to say this. You can honor the mission and the sailors while acknowledging the leadership has to address the conditions under which they serve. The Lincoln sailors performed extraordinarily well during that long deployment. I've been on multiple deployments, long ones, over 15 months on a couple of occasions, and I understand where those family members and spouses are coming from. They have been living in dog years. They deserve recognition. But that doesn't negate the reports of food shortages and the other kind of problems they were having. As far as Secretary Hegseth go, he's attacking the wrong people. The reporters didn't extend the deployment. They didn't create or try and solve the problems of the supply shortages, and they didn't invent the mental health problems. Their job, the reporter's job, is to report what happened, which Priya did so very well over the last couple months. But his job is to make sure the Navy learns from it and the sailors and their families receive the support they need. He's blaming the wrong people. I've seen this before, and there was no one blaming the sailors or the ship. They were talking about the leadership that wasn't addressing some of the major supply and human issues on board that ship.

0: That's absolutely right. And what's General, what's your response to Trump's comments this week on San Diego and Los Angeles?
1: Yeah, you know, Jonathan, I tell you, I watched the first time he mentioned it, and it was obviously a communications flub. When he tried to clean it up the next day, it was not as bad, but still pretty bad. When a president names American cities as potential targets, he should be prepared to explain the intelligence behind the warning, and he should never do it in the first place. These kinds of assessments are serious business, and we shouldn't turn them into political talking points, particularly when we're asking American families to support another escalation, and when most of America and even the Congress of the United States doesn't support the war. He's using these things as political talking points or attempting to scare people, and it's just not the right approach when you send American sons and daughters into harm's way.
0: Let me get you on one more thing before we have to go, General. Pete Hegseth also broke some genuinely disturbing news in San Diego today that the firing squad execution of the Fort Hood shooter will be live streamed to the public. What's your reaction to that?
1: Jonathan, I knew you were going to ask this, and I'm usually trying to give you military analysis, and this one takes a different turn. What I tell you is you can be an American citizen and stand on one side or the other of death penalties. You can make the argument, and you can support your cause in one way or another. Former Major Hassan did a dastardly deed in killing the number of people that he did at Fort Hood, and he should be punished. But I got to tell you, a death penalty, which hasn't been used against an American soldier since 1945, when there was regulations in combat on how to do it, and there currently isn't a very good dynamic in terms of addressing the needs for it. You know, we're talking about something that's really beyond the pale in my view. This is my personal opinion, not a military analysis. Mm-hmm. And I really think there's been attacks on our country's moral standards and our ability to have a firm cultural basis for what we do. And this is just another, I think, approach toward a performance. Some people probably may like it, but I would suggest the vast majority of Americans are gonna say this is not the right way to punish an individual who killed others. You can support the death penalty and at the same time basically say that this is horrific in terms of live streaming an event where soldiers kill another soldier.
0: Yeah, it'll represent a grim new chapter for all of us if and when that happens. Lieutenant General Mark Hertling.
1: Yeah, I'm not proud of it either, having once worn the uniform. That's not something that I would want our Army to do.
0: Lieutenant General Mark Hertling, as always, thank you for joining us tonight.
1: Thank you, John. And-

0: That is tonight's last word. The 11th hour with Ali Velshi starts right now. Hey, Ali, what do you have on tap tonight?
1: So I've got this interesting conversation. It goes a little away from all of the politics that we're talking about all of the time. On this issue of surveillance pricing, I don't know if you've been following it, but there's this whole report out and talking about Walmart and how the prices are all going digital as opposed to printed prices. 2026, you expect prices to be digital. But what if the prices that you pay are different than the prices I pay because they see that it's you from your phone. They can tell from the proximity. And they're saying, clearly, Kmart's prepared to drop some solid coin on clothes. So we're going to charge him a little more for the same tie that we're going to charge Velshi.
0: Yeah, not with the suit you're wearing today. You're going to get the higher price. Look at that.
1: Okay. What's that? Conversation's over? Jonathan, nice to see you, my friend. You have a great night.
0: You too, Ali. Have a good show.
1: All right. The 11th hour starts now. 26 days to go until the election, and Donald Trump's lies are getting faster and crazier. And it's on us in the media to try and manage them and to challenge him, despite his efforts to keep us away. I'll discuss how we all have to look at the role of the media differently right now. Plus, I'll talk to the former Republican who stands a shot at being the first Democrat elected governor of Florida in more than 30 years. And prices are going digital, which means they can change because of the weather outside, or because of your willingness to pay more for a product. It is Thursday, October the 8th, 26 days until the midterm elections, and a desperate, impulsive Donald Trump is underlining the urgency of this moment in American civil society as he crisscrosses red states to rally for vulnerable Republican candidates who neither want nor gain from standing next to him. On Monday night in Nebraska, the president of the United States told a cheering crowd that suffering a bit from higher costs is otherwise worth it because otherwise Iran could take out Los Angeles and San Diego, two major American cities that have a combined population of more than 5 million people. That was, of course, a lie. Iran does not have a missile that can reach the United States. Its longest range missile travels about 1,200 miles. Southern California is about 8,000 miles away from Iran. American intelligence agencies estimate that it would take Iran about a decade to build a missile that could hit the United States. Iran does also not possess a nuclear weapon. And in March of last year, the American intelligence community concluded that Iran was not building one. So as it relates to Iran and long-range missiles and

0: nuclear weapons, the question is binary. Either Iran has them or they don't. And they don't. No bomb, no missile to carry one, no way to target Los Angeles or San Diego or anywhere else in this country. The threat is not real. But the fear a threat like that can provoke is. And that's the point of the lie. Just that one lie at one rally. There are 26 days until this election, and Donald Trump will spend every one of those days telling lies. Some will be big and some will be small. All of them will be built to make gullible voters afraid of the wrong things. Just like he's made them afraid of immigrants and doing business with Canada and playing with sports teams with transgender people. The volume and velocity of the lies is not an accident. It's a strategy. Lie faster than anyone can check you and hope that sooner or later people just stop checking. Except that checking is our job. The reason a free press exists. We should be fair, always. Fair means we get the facts right. It means everyone gets a chance to respond. It means every politician or every candidate from every party is held to the same standard. But fair is not the same as neutral when it comes to provable facts. It is not objective to pretend we don't know what we know. When the president says Iran can wipe out Los Angeles or San Diego and the facts say it can't, the fair thing is not to split the difference. Neutrality between a fact and a lie is a vote in favor of the lie. Trump knows that, so he isn't just lying. He's going after the people who check the lies. Last month, the president barred MS Now, CNN, and Politico from the White House. A federal judge, appointed by Donald Trump, by the way, ordered access for the three news organizations restored on a temporary basis. He found the stories that the White House used to justify the ban were simple, routine stories. Today, there was another hearing in the case, and the judge again seemed skeptical of the Trump administration's arguments. He said he'd issue a ruling by Tuesday of next week, and he extended the temporary block on the ruling until then. But here's the point. Let's just all stop pretending. We, meaning the press, are in this thing. We did not choose the arena. Donald Trump forced us into it, and it's not just for the next 26 days. The lies about non-citizens voting and rigged elections, they're not just about this election. They are the groundwork for what comes after. The new Congress, for instance, is expected to be sworn in on January the 3rd. Judge Michael Luttig, a conservative former federal appeals judge, has laid out how the swearing in of that new Congress could be contested. He says we should not take for granted that the victors on the midterm elections on November 3rd will in fact be members of Congress on January 3rd. He says that may be the final battle for America's democracy. If it is, the lies that are being told right now will be the justification for whatever happens then. Joining me now, Jelani Cobb, Dean of Journalism at Columbia Journalism School, Dean of the Columbia Journalism School, and an MS Now political contributor, and Peter Beinart. He's an MS Now political analyst and the author of the Beinart Notebook on Substack. Welcome to both of you. Thank you for being with us. This is not a conversation with a preordained end. This is a real question. This is me thinking, what do we have to do here? We're in this fight. You can argue about whether we should be or we shouldn't be. There was often a view that journalists should sort of be off to the side a little bit observing, but we're really not, Jelani.
1: And we never were. We never are. You know, my colleague Margaret Sullivan has a really good assessment of this. She says that, you know, we generally stay outside of politics. We're supposed to be above the fray. But the one thing that we're supposed to take a position on is democracy.
0: Mm-hmm.
1: Because without democracy, we can't actually do our work.
0: Correct.
1: We have to be defensive of the fundamental rubric of democracy, and that requires that we take positions when we see things like January 6th or the scenario that Judge Luttig laid out. And we have to report in such a way that the public knows the threats that democracy faces and what's expected of them in order to defend it.
0: So Peter, Jelani puts that very well. That said, one could listen to that and say, but that's advocacy journalism, or that's you taking a position, or that's not being neutral, or that's not being objective. We're not all looking to suddenly become bad journalists while defending democracy. So how do you think about this?
2: I think the point that Jelani's making, which is absolutely right, is that democracy, being pro or anti-democracy, is not like being pro or against higher tax cuts, right? Because it is liberal democracy that makes the possibility of an honest conversation about tax cuts possible, right? That is defending the arena in which makes all the other conversations possible. If you don't defend that arena and the ability of people to have different points of view and to communicate them, then you can't actually have substantive conversations about other things.
0: So, Jelani, how do we, in the next 26 days, whether we are journalists who have a perspective or we are journalists who report the news, I find this with my colleagues in this network who are not perspective journalists, they are reporters.
1: Sure.
0: It is a real challenge for them on a daily basis to say, trying to represent all the perspectives involved in the story, except one or more of them are kind of crazy.
1: But I mean, the thing that we
0: and dishonest.
1: The thing that we have to do is give context. You know, I think people, if we don't have faith in the ability of the public to understand what we're saying, then we've already lost the ballgame. And so I think that we should be reporting, and then we contextualize. The Gulf of America doesn't exist. You know, no place else refers to this place as the Gulf of America. It's been referred to as the Gulf of Mexico for X number of years. They derived that name from this period of time. There's actually a process. Here is the process through which we give geographic names and, you know, these sorts of things. We have to give this and for people to draw the conclusion that this is kind of absurd. This doesn't make any sense.
0: Yeah. Peter, let's talk about this. I chose this Iran thing largely because he just said it. It was an interesting one to choose.
2: Yeah.
0: You can pick any example any day. But in this particular case, Donald Trump is making the argument that you should be okay with your higher gas prices because it's in pursuit of something more important.
2: Right.
0: It was a message that was used during World War II, right? Lots of people have made these messages that a little pain for you for long-term gain.
2: Mm-hmm.
0: That's just, he's using lies here. In World War II, they were actually telling you the truth about it. These are just lies.
2: Right.
0: The only reason your price of gas is high is because he went to war that nobody asked for.
2: Right. Yes, and I think in this particular case on Iran, it's bigger than Donald Trump. So for a long time, we've had people who I think have been saying things about Iran's threats to the United States that are just not factually true. And I don't think on this case the media has done a very good job. So for instance, there's polling that I've seen that suggests that a larger percentage of Americans think Iran has nuclear weapons than think Israel has nuclear weapons, right?
1: Well,
2: now, Israel has nuclear weapons, probably more than 100 of them, right? Iran doesn't, right? And that's partly because the media hasn't done a good job of distinguishing between Iran having nuclear weapons and Iran having which it does not have, Iran having a nuclear weapons program, which it may or may not have, and Iran having a nuclear program, which is different, right?
0: Yeah.
2: Actually, under international law, you are allowed to have a nuclear program
0: usually
2: under
0: for
2: certain
0: the production
2: inspections. France has lots of nuclear reactors. And I think partly Donald Trump can do this
0: because
2: for years and years, the groundwork has been laid by bad journalism and dishonest politicians.
0: Yeah, and this is a real issue because you talked about context, but sometimes the context depends on us in the news business always providing the context so that the voter is not vulnerable to nonsense.
1: Sure. I mean, I think this is also the kind of eat your vegetables kind of journalism. You know, if we are talking about Iran and people are scared out of their minds that Iran, let's be honest, in some parts of the journalism world, that's beneficial. The kind of sensationalist thing, you know, people are afraid, you know, they'll tune in, they'll click, they'll do, you know, those kinds of things. We have to be, we're called to do more, especially at this moment. Any of our worst habits will become incredible liabilities at this point.
0: Peter, what does, and I mean this honestly because I'm thinking about it for myself, what does this final stretch of an election, which is an existential threat to free media in this country, which then creates an existential threat to democracy? I mean, the reason the First Amendment is about the freedom of religion and the freedom of the press is because our founding fathers thought that was really important to protect.
2: Right. Yeah, and part of the challenge, I think, is that there's a template for how the media covers elections, right? It's like, you know, the guy in Iowa is up by 3 points in the poll,
0: right?
2: And so we assume that the rules of the game are as they are. We don't actually, the media doesn't do as good a job, I think, as there's questioning the rules of the game, right? Why are we always judging candidates by how much money they can raise, right? Is this the way the system should work? But beyond that, does it really matter that the guy in Iowa is up or down by 3 points if, as you said, he might not be able to take his seat, or the person in the House might, or she might people take their seat? Because, and so I think that's part of the challenge of this particular election. You have to hold these two things in hand. On the one hand, it looks like a regular election. You're having debates. People are doing polls. On the other hand, actually, it may really not be, because it's really unclear whether the voters are actually going to determine who gets to sit in Congress.
1: Right. Let me add one thing. I'm coming from the Mariah Moores Cabot Awards this evening at Columbia University. They are awards that honor distinguished journalism in and about Latin America.
0: Yeah.
1: We really could take a lesson from our colleagues, not just in Latin America, but in embattled places all over the world.
2: Yes.
1: These are people who know there are reasonable expectations that they could lose their life for reporting the truth. And they go out every day and continue to do it in service of democracy, in service of the aspiration toward democracy. And that is how serious the stakes are. We would do well, I think, to pay attention to what our colleagues in those places have been
0: doing.
1: Which
0: means we've got to accept, and I've checked with my executive producer if I've got time to ask this question, but we have to accept the fact that in doing that, you give up some of this access journalism, which has started to have been practiced in the last few decades in America, right? The idea that I want you to come back as my guest, so I better not say anything that really offends you too much.
2: Absolutely. I think that was always very, very bad, right? Right. This ability to basically break in. If you look, it's the media tends to platform people in power too much. And then when it platforms them, oftentimes it will ask one semi-difficult question, maybe one follow-up, get nonsense answers, and move on, right? And because otherwise the person gets so annoyed they don't want to come back. And I think it's important to move away from that. The public, I think, is sick of that, and it doesn't actually hold people accountable.
0: I think this is a great conversation, guys. Thank you very much for having it with me tonight.
1: Thank you.
0: Appreciate it. Jelani Cobb is the dean of the Columbia Journalism School and an MS Now political contributor. And Peter Beinart is an MS Now political analyst and author of the Beinart Notebook on Substack. All right, coming up, David Jolly is a friend of the show. He's a former Republican congressman. And according to brand new polling, he's running a nearly tied race to be the next Democratic governor of Florida. He joins me next. Plus, I'll head to the big board to show you a crucial toss-up race in Colorado. And later, I'll talk to the writer who just exposed a new tech-driven grift that allows corporations to drive up prices using data you're already giving away.

0: spend a lot of time talking about the Republicans who ruined themselves for Donald Trump, the once reasonable people who opposed Trump's rise, but lined up behind him once he'd fully captured their party, happily becoming sycophantic enablers of a dangerous, racist, wannabe dictator in order to maintain their own place in the party. But something happened to the Democratic Party, too, as Trump took over the GOP. A small but vocal group of principled Republicans walked away from their party, and more than that, they actively joined the fight against Donald Trump, and some of them went so far as to become Democrats. My next guest went farther than that. The former Republican Congressman David Jolly is now running for governor of Florida as a Democrat. Now, that's a tall order for a Democrat, even for one who used to be a Republican. Florida hasn't elected a Democratic governor in 32 years. In 2022, the current Republican governor, Ron DeSantis, won a second term by more than 19 points. He's term limited, and he's not running again in this election. But a new poll out today from YouGov finds David Jolly is in a near tie against the Republican nominee for governor, the Trump-endorsed Congressman Byron Donalds. Donalds is ahead by just 2 points, 47% to 45%, and that is well within the poll's margin of error. Joining me now is David Jolly, the Democratic candidate for governor in Florida. David, nice to see you. Thank you for being with us tonight.
1: Good to be with you, Ali. Thank you.
0: You know, I follow all the numbers and the data, and while you and I have been talking over the months, and you've been talking about some positive vibes you're getting, the numbers weren't bearing that out the whole time, at least the public numbers that we see. Now they're starting to. Are we just catching up to things you already knew?
1: I think so, Ali. I mean this. If the election were tonight, I believe we would win the race. Florida's voters would elect a Democratic governor. And look, part of that is the national environment. I think we're in something akin to a 1974 post-Watergate moment where voters are saying, I don't care about party registration. Burn the ships. We're going in a new direction. Sure, there's the grip of an economy that's leaving too many people behind, the whiff of outright corruption, the growing inequality. But understand, in Florida, we have seen elections now swing by 15, 20 points. The city of Miami elected a Democratic mayor for the first time in 30 years. It was 19 points. Mar-a-Lago elected a Democratic state representative. In those races, we did not see the voter registration gap close. What we saw were existing voter registrations actually perform for Democrats. That's this moment, Ali. If the election were tonight, I believe we would win the race.
0: How does this, tell me the thing, there's a million things that account for who wins an election. Some of it is just the polling and the sentiment. Some of it is who shows up, who's got enthusiasm, as you said, and who doesn't go out. In other words, there are Republicans and independents who might not be, they might be very disappointed by Donald Trump. They might be very disappointed by Byron Donalds, not necessarily ready to vote for somebody with a D next to their name, but tell me about how the independents and disaffected Republicans are playing into your campaign.
1: Oh, dramatically. I mean, independents have swung probably now 3-1 for us, and we've seen about 15 to 20 points of disaffected Republicans come our way. Here's the interesting thing. It's a governor's race. It's not a Senate race. I don't litigate the president. I accept the president as kind of the chaos agent, the scene setter for our anxiety. I talk about housing, healthcare, education, and no data centers. And, you know, sometimes the language I use sounds like an old school Republican. I think economic growth is good. I want the private sector to lead. But I know that government has to fill in the gaps, sometimes partner with the private sector to deliver workforce and affordable housing, or to make sure everybody has access to health care, that we invest in good public schools. And so in a moment where people know that we are divided, and frankly, Republicans tell us if we just stay divided a little longer, if we just hate each other a little bit more, somehow our life will improve. You know, that chaos, that anger that they're hearing from Republicans is contrasted with a Democrat who's amplifying the party's values, that the economy should work, government can do its part, everyone's rights should be protected, but I'm doing it in a way bigger than our party and building a table big enough for independents and Republicans. Ali, the exciting thing about this, take me out of this as a candidate. I mean this. Look, I think our politics are broken. I spent my life as a Republican, 6 or 7 years as an independent. I'm a proud Florida Democrat, not a reluctant one, but what's emerging is a new coalition in American politics, the answer for the last 10 years of Trumpism, leading with values rooted in democratic tradition, but bigger than our party. Values that have made the nation strong.
0: How do you square that with the fact that you're not on a ticket with, but there's Angie Nixon is running for the Senate, and her politics are different from yours?
1: Sure. You know how we square it? We're honest about it. We're actually honest with voters about it. Here's what I know about Angie Nixon. For 18 months, I was on the trail in Florida talking about housing, healthcare, and education. You know who else was? Angie Nixon. She is seen as a fighter and a warrior trying to improve the economy for absolutely everybody. I never saw her litigate socialism or DSA or even Israel. I saw her focus on people's personal economic needs. And as a result, she was rewarded with the nomination for the United States Senate. So we're out there speaking a message about housing, healthcare, and education for the most number of people. Where we disagree, we're honest about it, and that's okay. Listen, I don't think the greatest threat to the country today is the rise of a socialist wing in the Democratic Party. I believe the greatest threat is the rise of right-wing authoritarianism within the Republican Party. That is the real threat, the strongman syndrome that has taken over the Republican Party, and frankly, Republicans like Byron Donalds that insulate the president from the direction he's taking the country.
0: David, I have to ask you, we got a big storm headed toward Florida. I mean, I like Florida for a lot of reasons, but one of them is that I spent a lot of time in Florida covering these storms that are hitting the place. You guys are storm hardy. You're used to it. But this one looks like it could be serious.
1: It could be very serious. Now is the time to prepare to prevent loss of life, to prepare to prevent injury, and certainly loss of property. For those who aren't in the area in the Gulf Coast, stay away. And I say this as a candidate for governor. Follow the directions of our current governor, Ron DeSantis, a very capable leader in a moment of storms and state emergencies, our Florida National Guard, exemplary in this moment. This is not a moment for politics. We know that in Florida. We know how to prepare and we know how to respond. Yep. The state will be there for victims and for those who can engage in charity and respond in their own like, please consider doing so.
0: David, thank you. We'll keep a close eye on the storm together, and good to talk to you tonight. David Jolly is the Democratic candidate for governor in Florida. All right, coming up for tonight's Race on Our Radar, we'll introduce you to the son of an immigrant single mother who went from community college to Yale to a toss-up race in Colorado that Democrats need to win to flip the House. Plus, how price gouging is going digital and what you need to know to fight back.

0: Today's race on our radar is Colorado's 8th congressional district. The freshman incumbent Republican, Gabe Evans, is facing off against the Democratic state legislator, Manny Rutinel, in the state's most competitive and expensive House race. This district is located in the North Denver suburbs. The population is 40% Hispanic. It's the largest concentration of Hispanics in the state of Colorado. In 2020, the 8th district went for Biden by 4 points, but in 2024, it's swung to Donald Trump, who beat Kamala Harris there by 2 points. But you can see with these numbers, this is a tight district. This is an important swing district that Democrats could benefit from in their quest to flip Congress. The Cook Political Report rates it as a toss-up. Now, a progressive Democrat, Lou Rutinel is the son of a single immigrant mother from the Dominican Republic. He spent time in Florida, where he attended community college, before going on to earn degrees from Johns Hopkins and Yale Law School. In 2017, while working as an economist for the Army Corps of Engineers, Rutinel served as a first responder in Puerto Rico after Hurricane Maria. He moved to Colorado in 2020, where he went on to be appointed to the state house in 2023 before winning a seat in 2024. Evans and Rutinel sparred in their only debate last night, where Evans called Rutinel the most radical person to ever be nominated to run for Congress in the state of Colorado. Rutinel said that Evans, quote, only responds to one man, and that is Donald Trump. Joining me now is Manny Rutinel, former Colorado state representative and the Democratic candidate for Colorado's 8th congressional district. Manny, thank you for being with us.
1: It's great to be here.
0: Your opponent is clearly trying to paint you as too far left for this district. It's a trick that doesn't tend to be working in most of the country. How's it going over in Colorado 8?
1: I think folks see right past it. Look, I was an economist with the U.S. Army Corps of Engineers. I have a strong track record at the Colorado State House of working with folks across the political spectrum to lower costs and stand up to corruption, especially the corruption and cruelty of the Trump administration. And we've got 1,000 volunteers that are knocking doors across the district, spreading the good news about an opportunity to flip the House if we take back this seat. But we can't do it without the support of the grassroots. Meanwhile, Gabe Evans is relying on Donald Trump and Elon Musk's super PACs to fund his entire operation.
0: How do you manage the idea that ideas put forward by Democratic candidates about health care and about child care and about higher minimum wage, these are things that are accepted in much of the developed world as basic stuff. They're not even marginally radical. They're barely liberal. They are simply things that a society needs to do, a modern wealthy society needs to do to advance and create greater fairness across the board.
1: Yeah, I mean, I think what Donald Trump and Gabe Evans are trying to do is scare people. They tried to, you know, point the finger at the single mom on food stamps or the immigrant neighbor that's just trying to provide for their families, make their communities more vibrant. And they try to distract from the fact that at every step of the way, they are stealing from working families to give tax breaks to their billionaire donors. They did that by gutting Medicaid and the Affordable Care Act. And now a family of four has come up to me and they told me, Manny, we used to pay $500 a month in 2025 for our health insurance. And now for the exact same plan, we have to pay $2,000 a month. And that's just unacceptable. I mean, can you imagine finding an additional $1,500 a month when you were barely able to make ends meet? When I get to Congress, I'm going to reverse the cuts to Medicaid and the Affordable Care Act. I'm going to stop these corrupt and chaotic tariff policies that are raising the price of groceries and housing. And I'm going to put an end to this forever war in Iran that is raising gas and diesel prices across this district.
0: Let's talk about you are in this district is sort of right in the middle of Colorado's agricultural. It's really it's referred to as Colorado's agricultural capital. You've had varying views on agriculture throughout your life. You have talked about animal agriculture as being an exploitative industry. You are a former vegan. You're an animal rights activist. You do eat meat now, but you did endorse the idea of banning slaughterhouses. And you are in a district that is the home to some of the country's biggest meat and dairy producers. Who, by the way, you just mentioned are getting hurt by both the tariffs and the war on Iran. How do you square all this? How do the people who are involved in agriculture in your district need to think about you?
1: Yeah, well, I'll tell them that I'm endorsed by the United Food and Commercial Workers, the meat packers at JBS, which is one of the largest employers here in the district. I'm also endorsed by the United Farm Workers, and they've endorsed me because they know that I've got a strong track record of fighting for workers, making sure that our agricultural economy is running strong and making sure that prices are as low as possible for folks across the district. But meanwhile, on the other side, you have Gabe Evans and Donald Trump that are putting in place these corrupt, chaotic tariff policies that are raising the price of all sorts of grocery products, and at the same time undermining farmers and ranchers by importing who knows what from all sorts of countries that frankly don't even meet the standards of places like China. So I want to make sure that I'm fighting for our agricultural economy. Meanwhile, Donald Trump and Gabe Evans are devastating it with their tariff policies and by gutting the healthcare programs that so many rural communities are reliant on.
0: Manny, thanks for joining us tonight. We appreciate the time you've taken this evening. Manny Rutinel is the Democratic candidate for Colorado's 8th congressional district. All right, coming up, according to my next guest, we're on the cusp of a new frontier in corporate profiteering, driven by new technology and surveillance that you probably don't even realize you've signed up for.

All right, imagine you're shopping. You're already out there. It's starting to rain outside really hard. So you decide you're going to get an umbrella. The umbrellas are in a little holder without anything looking like a traditional price tag or a sticker. Instead, the price is digital. It's $20 for the umbrella. And I said, it's raining heavily outside, so you buy it. What you don't know is that hours earlier, when the weather was dry, the umbrellas were selling for $10. But because of something called dynamic pricing, which relies on tracking customers' shopping habits and impulses, and in this case, the weather, among other things, the retailer used an automated system to hike the price on the fly. The same system may lower the price of the umbrella again the next day or even later that afternoon when the rain dies down. And that's probably the most benign version of retailers' potential to deploy technology to manipulate the prices we pay. On the other extreme is prices changing for you, not because of what's going on around you like the rain, but because of you and how much money you make and your spending patterns. An explosive new report that focuses on Walmart from the Groundwork Collaborative, which is a public policy organization that advocates for consumer protections, reads in part, quote, Walmart plans to install digital price tags in all U.S. stores by the end of the year. These devices, called electronic shelf labels, ES.

0: ESLs can change prices in mere seconds. Using ESLs, Walmart can deploy price changes remotely in many stores at once, depending on the time of day, demand for the product, or even who is standing in front of the product in the store. End quote. The report goes on to elaborate. Walmart is building the technology to compile intimate profiles of shoppers and use that data to charge them accordingly. Combined with the miles-long list of personal data it collects on shoppers, outlined in its most recent privacy notice, these patents show Walmart building detailed consumer profiles and the infrastructure to deepen them, seemingly so it can cut people. So it can price people, not products, end quote. Well, the report alleges that Walmart has filed several patents that will supercharge its ability to track consumers in stores and online by accessing their phones to track their habits and locations. Here's some of the information. The report says the patents will allow Walmart to harvest social media posts, demographics, your online browsing history, your movement within the store, and your engagement with ads. Now, for its part, Walmart denies that it is intending to deploy the patents in the way that the report alleges. In a posted statement to one of the authors, the retailer said, quote, "Your public statements repeatedly mischaracterize Walmart's pricing practices and use of technology. We price products, not people. What technology could do is not evidence of what Walmart actually does or plans to do." End quote. Lindsay Owens is the president and CEO of Groundwork Collaborative. She co-wrote this new report. She's also the author of Gouge, The End of a Fair Price and What That Means for Your Wallet. Lindsay, great to have you on the show. Thanks for being with us.
1: Thanks so much for having me.
0: So we have examples in the world already of dynamic pricing, right? I think nobody's really ever settled this one, but people who stand next to each other and call an Uber might get a different price based on their behavior. Airlines do it. Hotels do it. What's the difference here? That it's, I mean, first of all, Walmart is bigger than anything else in the country in terms of being a retailer, but is it that it's now going to get to everybody?
1: Yeah, look, pricing used to be simple. Companies figured out how much it costs to make an item. They added their margin on top, they put it on a sticker and put it on the shelf. Not anymore. These days, pricing is a highly engineered science. Companies are deploying dynamic pricing to charge moms like me more for admissions to a children's museum on a rainy day when they know we need a place for our toddler to run around. Companies like Walmart are building technologies and filing patents for them that allow them to hike the price of mayonnaise once they know you have tuna in the cart. Hmm. And we also see surveillance pricing, this practice of spying on you and using your data against you to potentially overcharge you. A good example was Expedia, who was charging customers who logged on from more expensive geographies more for the exact same hotel room than those from less expensive geographies. So pricing has really gone high tech, and it's a big contributor to the cost of living crisis and Americans flattening wallets.
0: So it sounds like there are two independent problems, both of which may benefit from some scrutiny. One is the idea to change prices rapidly, right? Walmart sort of makes that argument. A lot of retailers make the argument that just it's the digital age. We want to be able to change our stuff without changing stickers and things like that. But that, you're right, could be the price could go up because it's raining or whatever the case is. And then there's a second element which seems a little more insidious, and that is surveillance pricing, the idea that it's personalized pricing, really. It could be as close to personalized as possible. Are they equally serious? Is one more serious than the other? And can either be regulated in any fashion?
1: Yeah, look, they're both undermining fairness and transparency in markets. Dynamic pricing increases volatility. And if you're a shopper on a budget, it's helpful for prices to be predictable. It's nice to know that prices will be the same on a Monday and a Tuesday if you've got a budget for the week. But surveillance pricing, I think, is more insidious because often you don't realize that it is your data being turned against you. Another example we see is loyalty programs increasingly serve as sophisticated data harvesting operations. The best example I can give is a reporter who filed to get his Starbucks loyalty card data. And what he found when he got his dossier, 55 pages from Starbucks,
0: Wow.
1: is that over time, yeah, it was pretty extensive. Look, over time, as Starbucks realized he was a sure thing, he was always going to spring for his latte, the perks, the freebies, the inducements were gone, and they were pushing higher prices and full freight prices across the board.
0: Lindsay, what do you say to someone who says, it's kind of like an auction or eBay or whatever, what's wrong with a company figuring out, sniffing out what you'd pay if you're willing to pay it?
1: Yeah, look, I think there are a lot of economists who will say any price that you pay is a fair price. But I don't think that that's how it should work. Look, we abandoned haggling thousands of years ago because it was unfair. It was the Quakers who said those Puritans were greedy. They were charging different people different prices, and that felt immoral. Instead, they moved to the fixed price. John Wanamaker in his Philadelphia department store put a price tag on his items for the first time in the United States. And it really heralded in an era of fair and predictable pricing, but it also heralded in an era of competitive pricing. Comparison shopping is the mechanism through which prices are kept competitive in markets. And when people can't comparison shop, it really undermines pricing competition writ large.
0: So what do we do? I guess there are three buckets, right? One is I can not give everybody my information, lock down my phone and not have them be able to read it or whatever the case is. Two is I can make choices not to shop at companies that do that sort of thing and you know, pay, walk with my wallet. And the third is there regulation? Is there anything illegal here?
1: Yeah, look, absolutely. I don't believe it should be every shopper's job to duck and dodge and bob and weave and figure out how to beat the machine. Shopping is expensive right now. The last thing we need is for it to be exhausting, too. And the comparison shopping techniques that you need to deploy, the data privacy techniques that you need to deploy to try not to be a victim of surveillance pricing will eat up another valuable and precious resource, your time. This is a place where lawmakers need to step in. I'd like to see congressional inquiries into this in the new Congress. Let's bring the Walmart CEO before Congress, ask him some questions about whether or not those patents that he has built are being deployed in the stores. But I also like bans on surveillance pricing altogether. New York State just passed major legislation to ban surveillance pricing. We are waiting on Governor Kathy Hochul to sign it. She has until the end of the year. But moving expeditiously to sign something like that in one of the largest states in the country, I think would be a major achievement.
0: And do you get some sense? I mean, Walmart has said, you're wrong. Yes, they've got patents that can do certain things. Doesn't mean we're going to do those kinds of things. Look, I'm a business reporter. I'm never going to take the company's word for the fact that, we've got the technology. We're just not going to deploy it. But what do you make of that? Their response is that we may have the technology. It doesn't mean we're going to do it.
1: Yeah, Walmart statements have been incredibly confusing for customers because they say one thing in their cleanup letters to organizations like mine and people like me. They say a different thing to their investors behind closed doors at the Goldman Retail Summit and something entirely different to the U.S. Patent Office. And I do think it beggars belief that they are building an arsenal of new technologies to collect more data about you and to potentially connect that data to pricing decisions just to let it collect dust on the shelf. I think it is really hard for most consumers to buy. I think if Walmart wants to set the record straight, they should pull back any pending patents they have. They should relinquish all of their existing patents. And I actually think it's time for them to submit to an outside audit, someone who is neutral, who can tell consumers exactly how their dynamic pricing works, exactly how personal information is used in the Walmart app, and in particular by their new chatbot, Sparky, who their CEO can't stop talking about what higher basket totals the chatbot is bringing in for the company.
0: Lindsay, thanks for joining us tonight. We appreciate it. Lindsay Owens is the president and CEO of Groundwork Collaborative. Her new book is called Gouge, The End of a Fair Price and What That Means for Your Wallet. Coming up, there will always be forces that work to keep us in the dark, but tonight's Nightlight is the story of someone who refused to let that happen.

0: This week is banned book week in America. So for tonight's Nightlight, we're featuring the person who launched the Velshi Banned Book Club more episodes and 4 years ago. In 2019, Pulitzer Prize winning journalist Nicole Hannah-Jones created the 1619 Project for the New York Times Magazine. It begins, quote, "In August of 1619, a ship appeared on this horizon near Point Comfort, a coastal port in the English colony of Virginia. It carried more than 20 enslaved Africans who were sold to the colonists. No aspect of the country that would be formed here has been untouched by the years of slavery that followed. In the 400th anniversary of this fateful moment, it is finally time to tell our story truthfully," end quote. The project, which later became a book, examined American history through a new lens, and it didn't take long for the project to become the target of extraordinary backlash. President Trump called it a toxic propaganda, and in response, his administration created something called the 1776 Commission to promote what he called patriotic education, because he saw the 1619 Project as a challenge to the idea that America was born in 1776. Lawmakers in several Republican-led states proposed banning schools from teaching the 1619 Project, and Republicans in Congress introduced legislation that would have withheld certain federal funding from schools that taught its curriculum. In 2021, amid the political firestorm over the 1619 Project, Hannah-Jones was selected for the prestigious Knight Chair at her alma mater, the University of North Carolina. But unlike every previous Knight Chair, her appointment did not come with tenure. Given the attacks on her work, no reasonable person believed that that was a coincidence. After weeks of protests and controversy, UNC's trustees finally voted to offer her tenure after all. But by then, Hannah-Jones did the unexpected. She turned them down. Instead, she accepted an offer from Howard University, where she became the inaugural Knight Chair in Race and Journalism and founded the Center for Journalism and Democracy, a first-of-its-kind academic institution committed to strengthening historically informed pro-democracy journalism. By February of 2022, efforts to remove books on race and other social issues from schools and libraries were spreading. So we started the Velshi Banned Book Club, and Nicole Hannah-Jones was our very first guest. Hannah-Jones once told us that the books stayed with her were the ones that unsettled her, the ones that challenged her worldview and made her mind work in a different way. As she put it, quote, "Countries do great things, and countries do terrible things, and we have to deal with it all." Tonight's 11th hour is done. Tomorrow starts right now.
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2: Good evening, America. I'm Kimberly Guilfoyle.
1: Just when you thought you had seen it all.
2: The best is yet to come.
1: Tonight, the sordid new depths of MAGA corruption and the grift that keeps on grifting.
3: Kimberly Guilfoyle is a grifter. Kimberly Guilfoyle, I have no doubt, has done this to more than me. She's doing it right now in Greece.
1: Then debate night in America, Senator Bernie Sanders on the big fights in Michigan and Georgia.
4: Weak, cowardly, won't stand up until his poll numbers drop.
5: Mike Collins has brought dishonor to our state through his personal bigotry and his widely documented ties to white nationalists.
1: And fresh off his tour of the Iran war in the Middle East, Senator Chris Murphy on what America needs to know. But All In starts right now. Good evening from New York. I'm Chris Hayes. The two big Senate election debates are happening. They just ended in Michigan and Georgia. Another one is kicking off in Maine. And we are 26 days out from the midterms. Voters are mad, I think it's fair to say. They're frustrated with the war, which has become a quagmire, and the cost of living, which is obviously related. There's another issue that has risen to the top of voters' minds aside those two. Corruption is suddenly front and center in a lot of races. And I think it's clear why. We are living through the most corrupt administration in American history, and I don't think it's close. And it's not just Donald Trump. It is everywhere you look, from people that are notorious for their conflicts of interest, like Trump's son-in-law, Jared, to people you might not have even heard of. The whole enterprise is functionally a bunch of grifters grifting, using their positions to enrich themselves. Like, for instance, the former fiancé of Donald Trump Jr., Kimberly Guilfoyle, who is also the current U.S. ambassador to Greece. The Wall Street Journal reports that when Guilfoyle was preparing for her confirmation hearing last year for that position, she told a Trump donor she needed $100,000 from him quickly, but she didn't want to leave a paper trail. She texted him a link with the message, "You could just send it here. It won't show up anywhere if you wire money to American Express. That's all that will show. Please," she added. She also warned him repeatedly not to discuss money or payments in tax. Quote, "Eric, I really wish you would stop papering all these things. It's really dangerous and not helpful to you or me. Well, you could simply just call me on Signal." Today, that MAGA donor, Eric Dieters, came on MS Now and told Peter Alexander he wanted government help pursuing a doctor for malpractice who had fled overseas, and that was what the money was for.
6: On July 3rd of 2025, Kimberly Guilfoyle wrote to you on Signal, "I have been officially announced to be the nominee to be the next ambassador to Greece," which she now is. "Honey, please, I need you to get this done for me today with a prayer hand emoji." In your view, was this a quid pro quo?
3: Oh, it absolutely was a quid pro quo, because up to that point, I had told her I would give her $1 million when the case is settled if she helped me expose Medical Protective and help me on the Durrani litigation. She ambushed me out of the blue with this $100,000 American Express offer. And she offered me to be her ride and die forever if I did this. And so, to be very candid, but I did not do it. But the reason why I did not do it is I didn't have that money at the time. It was the worst time that she could have ever asked me for another $100,000. I cannot stand Kimberly Guilfoyle. Kimberly Guilfoyle is a wicked, evil person. She thought I was going to be a sucker, and I'm not a sucker.
1: An attorney for Guilfoyle challenged the authenticity of those texts. We don't have a way of independently confirming them, at least now. The Journal reports that Dieters has his own history of credibility issues. Now, this comes just 2 weeks after another Wall Street Journal report that Guilfoyle traveled with a 39-year-old Greek energy lobbyist, brought him to meetings with foreign officials, and talked up his businesses. A U.S. embassy official said she was in full compliance with State Department guidance. And it's not just a one-off. Take the stepson of far-right broadcaster Mark Levin, David Milstein. He's a staffer for U.S. Ambassador Mike Huckabee in Israel. Again, these embassies are representations of the American state, and they've got all sorts of people in them you've probably never heard of. Well, last month, Milstein took some heat for wedding invitations with a QR code that solicited cash gifts from Israeli citizens, quote, in U.S. dollars or Israeli shekels. After reporters asked about it, he said it was meant only for family and close friends. Today, the New York Times reports, citing interviews with more than a dozen officials, that Milstein single-handedly intercepted memos by embassy staffers meant to alert Washington to alarming and provocative moves against Palestinians by the Israeli government. But his actions also directly impact Americans. Quoting from the piece, "When members of Congress push for accountability over the killing of Palestinian Americans by Israeli settlers and security forces, he suppressed a detailed report that the embassy staff had written." Again, there's the staff, the deep state, as Donald Trump calls it, right? Civil servants who represent you and me. And then there's someone like David Milstein or Kimberly Guilfoyle. The Times says it's unclear if Milstein was freelancing or Huckabee is aware of his advisor's actions. Both men declined interviews. This week, the Times also reported that on her last day running the Department of Homeland Security, Kristi Noem, remember her? She bought five massive airplanes from a contractor for tens of millions more than they appear to be worth. Kind of a weird purchase, including a luxury 737 featuring a bar and a bedroom and a marble shower and a large dining room. Does DHS need that? I don't know. The Times reports the chairman of the company that sold those planes, William Walters, gave $10,000 to Kristi Noem's political action committee in 2024. It doesn't seem like enough for what he's getting on the other end. I don't know. The company says he didn't know the group was associated with Noem at the time, though it existed to support her, and its website prominently displayed a photo of her face. The Times reports that Noem, who is now a special envoy to the State Department, declined to answer specific questions about the sale or the prices her agency had paid. Instead, she basically threw DHS current Secretary Mark Wayne Mullen under the bus, saying the purchase was completed under his tenure. Still weird, right? Why is DHS buying all those planes for what looks like a marked up price? Of course, this all comes just after the Wall Street Journal reported that Noem's top aide at DHS, Corey Lewandowski, remember him, sought to be paid, solicited payment, while he was working for the government from officials from Qatar and the UAE in exchange for access. Lewandowski, who has previously denied rumors of a affair with Noam after reporting by multiple outlets so the two were essentially inseparable, also denies seeking any contracts with foreign governments. Today, the Financial Times reports, again, we're just going through, reports the daughter of White House Chief of Staff Susie Wiles is working for a U.S. lobbying firm, this is a fun one, which represents, and I'm going to admit, I consider myself a well-read person, this was a new one to me, Republika Srpska, a small Serbian enclave self-governed in Bosnia that is aligned with Vladimir Putin's Russia. Ready for this? Last month, Susie Wiles, the chief of staff of the president, met in Washington with the top-ranking Serb in Bosnia's government, and her daughter traveled to Republika Srpska on a trip organized by a Bosnian lobbying firm who worked in Trump's 2024 campaign. Probably also just a coincidence that two of Trump's other longtime political advisors, including his former campaign manager, Chris Letsavida, were also advising Republika of Srpska's Russia-aligned candidates ahead of elections there last Sunday and getting paid a pretty penny to do so. Again, I'm just going through, like, new stuff, okay? This is a week of news, maybe? A week? 4 days of corruption news? It doesn't include, like, the Trump kids and the various drone contracts they're giving, and Jared Kushner and Steve Witkoff, who are, like, you know, American diplomats but not American diplomats and have a ton of business interests in the same regions of the world that they go to negotiate American power. And there's too much to even try to list. I mean, they're all acting this way. This is it. I don't even know if they understand it as corruption. I think they've transcended the category. And that's because the guy at the very top certainly doesn't. I mean, here he was today. This was really a surreal moment. I don't know if you saw this. He gave some awards and then he got another award for himself because he needs to always get awards wherever he goes in another gilded celebration of himself. Look how happy it is. Got another award. Participation trophy. It's a science award, by the way. I'm not making that up. He got a science award. Donald Trump is in the middle of making, and this, I cannot overstate this, right now, your president is in the middle of making the biggest killing of his entire business career. This is it. It's more than he's ever made from real estate or casinos or reality TV or online courses or stakes. This is a guy whose whole con, his whole career, was that he was this singularly brilliant businessman, when in fact, he was just a legacy case, a nepo baby, a rich kid who'd gotten a huge inheritance from daddy, who really did amass a fortune, that he squandered multiple times, including somehow having casinos go bankrupt. But here he is, age 80, he actually has found a business model that works, which is being the most corrupt president in the history of presidents. And it works a lot like a crime family. The Don has his people's backs. He makes sure everybody gets their little fiefdoms and they can get their beaks wet. But they always got to make sure they're giving the boss his due and keeping him happy. You know his thoughts on how this is supposed to work? The people are paying into it. Like that donor, Eric Dieters.
3: Kimberly Guilfoyle is a grifter. Kimberly Guilfoyle, I have no doubt, has done this to more than me. She's doing it right now in Greece. I know Corey Lewandowski did this stuff. I know Kristi Noem did this stuff. The only thing that bothers me about Don Jr. and Eric Trump is how they, along with their father, are getting rich out in the open with crypto and everything else. President Trump said he hated crypto. His son's getting crypto. Now he loves crypto. In my opinion, Hunter Biden and Joe Biden were shadow grifters. The Trumps are in the open.
6: Do you regret your vote for Donald Trump?
3: No. I would vote for Trump and mega candidates again.
1: Well, that's sort of the whole state of the country in a nutshell, isn't it? Cronyism in a nutshell? That's how Donald Trump and his family, the whole administration, family, not just the relations, are feeding from a full trough. While you're paying $4.50 for a gallon of gas. Faz Shakir serves as a senior advisor of Senator Bernie Sanders, as executive director of the progressive media organization More Perfect Union, former Democratic senator from Missouri, Claire McCaskill, is an MS Now political analyst, and they both join me now. I mean, first of all, just Claire, let's just start on the details of the Kimberly Guilfoyle story. My favorite is when you're texting, and again, they have objected to say that some of the they will not concede that the texts are accurate. We don't have a way of verifying them. But they're reported in the Wall Street Journal. The text where she says, "I really wish you would stop papering all this," Please stop putting records of all the times you're asking me for money. That is a classic of the genre.
7: Yeah, the courtroom prosecutor in me is thinking of all of these records that can be subpoenaed, by the way, by a Democratic Congress.
8: Yes.
7: Is thinking of these as exhibits showing the jury, proving intent. But the problem, Chris, is all these people think they have a pardon in their pocket. But there is all kinds of problems with Kimberly Guilfoyle and what she's done here and the way this evidence has been laid out. She knew the evidence was getting laid out. That's why she was so important. And the question that oversight people need to ask if we get Congress is, what about her disclosure when she was in front of the confirmation committee? What about what she said? She said she had no credit card bills. And finally, the point that I think we got to talk about is that everybody can relate to having credit card bills that are due. And the idea that you can call somebody up and say, hey, wire $100,000. $100,000. I mean, typically you pay an American Express bill all in 1 month. I mean, one would think that she's spending $100,000 a month on an American Express bill. And the Americans out there that are worried about paying for their health insurance and worried about whether or not they can fill their tank to get to work, this is going to hit and this is going to stick. It's going to leave a mark.
1: You know, Faz, a year ago, I was sort of banging my head against the desk a bit about corruption and about how openly Trump was engaging in it. He has not hidden any of it, the crypto stuff. The sort of even the super PAC that we talk about, MAGA Inc., when he's not going to run again, and it's sort of unclear where that money's going to go eventually. There's hundreds of millions of dollars in there. Like, I do think it has started to sink in. I mean, here's the sort of the Forbes chart showing his wealth, right? The bump in 2025 and 2026. Like, this is the most lucrative thing he's ever done is be president. Do you think that it has reached voters? Do you think it's something they care about? How do you assess where it fits in this midterm?
9: Oh, it's reaching voters because you're pairing it with the fact that their lives are struggling. So when you look at hourly income, and it's going down fifth month in a row, I think that we've had decrease in real wages. And you're saying, okay, well, who is doing well in this golden age that he talks about, and he's advertising it. We're doing well. My family's doing well. Jared, I think it's true that Jared Kushner on the Forbes list of the top 400 richest has had the biggest growth of wealth of all of them. And so that, when I'm looking at the, this is an important point here, Chris, about how you relate to the voters about this, I think, is that this political corruption we're witnessing is also lending itself to corporate corruption. And that corporate corruption is lending, you know, it's in the form of meatpacking consolidation. They're getting all kinds of favors, tariff exclusions, as you know well, from big tech. How is big oil making out during this period of time? When voters are looking at who is getting rich, it isn't just merely that the political dynasties of the Trumps and around them are getting rich. It is also Paramount, you know, doing quite well and jacking up prices because they see that the political leadership is saying, we are good with whatever exploitation you can get around. Well, and unfortunately, it's a culture of decay in America where corruption and exploitation and greed are governing too much.
1: Yeah, and he did an event today with Elon Musk where he gave him the award, and then he gave himself an award or got an award himself. And he wants to hang out with them all the time. I want to play for you. I think Ossoff in Georgia, Claire, has been someone who has hit this a lot and I think has sort of dialed in a message on it. And to talk about how connecting these different things, like, why does it matter to me if these people are getting rich? Here's a little sample of him on the stump on Sunday.
10: Now, the money that they took from you when they doubled your health insurance premiums, the money that they took from you when they slashed Medicaid and defunded hospitals and nursing homes to give yet another tax break to their corporate donors and the wealthiest people in the country, they're taking that money to buy corrupt taxpayer-funded political ads on national television to try to promote the failed and broken president who is now staring at this midterm election, recognizing that accountability for his corruption and misdeeds is coming.
1: Pretty good connective tissue there, Claire.
7: Yeah, no, absolutely. And he, give him credit. He started banging this drum before a lot of people were paying close attention. And now it feels like the dam has broken, that there is so much out there and the magnitude of the money that they're making. And And paired with the struggles that everybody has right now, it is very powerful politically. And I do think that a lot of those people who voted for Trump, maybe because they thought he was the lesser of two evils or whatever, the bottom line is those people are no longer on the Trump train. And they've decided that they don't want to play in this playground anymore. They want somebody who's going to look after them. And I think the Democrats have been pretty disciplined about staying on that message. I think it's going to work.
1: Yeah. And I also think, Faz, there's a sort of cynicism that people have about people in public life and things like that, elected life, and about so-called bureaucrats that I think has been very helpful to Trump, because sometimes it can be hard to be like, I know you think they're all corrupt, but no one does this. Like, literally no one does this. And I do think that how much they put it in people's faces does help with that at a certain point. What do you think?
9: I do feel that one of the biggest issues in this cycle is integrity. And we're fighting over a sense of what does public service mean.
1: Yeah.
9: And I'm pretty happy about the fact that we have many candidates. You have two pastors running, right? I think Adam Hamilton in Kansas. You got James Talrico in Texas. You've got a logger in Maine. You got a doctor in Michigan. I think there's a sense that look outside the political system for the decency of who understands working class people and can associate with them and hasn't forgotten that when you serve in public life, your mission is to think about others beyond yourself. And we are fighting over that. I think it is our opportunity as a Democratic
1: Yes.
9: Party to reinstill that as the notion of what public service is and to govern accordingly.
1: I couldn't agree more. It used to be a cliche, but is no longer a cliche because people are so obviously not animated by that spirit. It couldn't be any more evident. Faz Shakir, Claire McCaskill, what a pleasure. Thank you both.
9: Thank you.
1: All right, coming up, as we said, the big Senate debates happening tonight. There's one in Michigan and Georgia. They've just ended. We're going to show you the moments that mattered, and we'll talk to Senator Bernie.

0: We are less than 4 weeks out from Election Day. Debate season is in full swing. Right now, we're monitoring the second main Senate debate of this week between Troy Jackson and Susan Collins. We'll bring you any developments as we get them. Just minutes ago, debates wrapped in two other crucial Senate races, Michigan and Georgia. Democrats will likely need to hold both seats to flip the Senate. In Georgia, Democratic Senator John Ossoff, who holds a substantial lead in the polls, came out swinging against Republican Congressman Mike Collins, a fervent Trump acolyte.
1: Tonight, a united Georgia will hear the trial of Mike Collins. Mike Collins has brought dishonor to our state through his personal bigotry and his widely documented ties to white nationalists. And he's sold out Georgia in his pathetic, childlike devotion to Donald Trump.
2: He's an extremist who's voted for men to go in girls' sports.
1: You haven't explained why you voted to double your own constituents' health insurance premiums.
3: Congressman, 30 seconds for a rebuttal.
2: 30 seconds is the Affordable Care Act is what has caused your insurance to go sky high. If you want a data center in your area, when I'm the U.S. Senator, I'll help you fight to get one.
1: No Georgia family or small business should pay a dime more to subsidize the energy consumption of these data centers. If John Lewis were marching today from Selma to Montgomery, Mike Collins would be grabbing a billy club. His office has been in cahoots with some of the most notorious white supremacists on the country. He himself has amplified neo-Nazi propaganda. He's never apologized for it, and he should tonight.
0: Grabbing a billy club. Whew. For the record, Collins didn't apologize and responded instead by attacking Ossoff for voting against the SAVE Act. Meanwhile, in the Michigan debate, Democratic nominee Abdul El-Sayed, who was just here this week, faced off with former Republican Congressman Mike Rogers in a rather heated debate on everything from the Iran war to Trump's tariffs.
4: Detroit Diesel added a third shift because of those tariffs. We have the Chevy Silverado came back to Michigan. Huge $1 billion investment because of those tariffs. We saved Traverse City Cherries because of those tariffs. He wants to undo it because he can't see past his own political rhetoric.
5: Weak, cowardly, won't stand up until his poll numbers drop. This is what you can expect from a guy who's bought off $5 million from corporations to run his previous campaigns, voted to raise your prescription drug prices or to keep them high 19 times. He has the audacity to do an ad looking at the drug prices in Canada, except for he voted 4 times to keep you from buying the prescription drugs in Canada. It's incoherent. The only thing he cares about is his power.
4: He lied about being a physician. He lied now about being an Egyptian citizen or not being an Egyptian citizen. I can't figure out what he is today.
5: Rick, can I just speak to this?
4: This impacts what he's trying to tell you, where he wants you to be. That's a con man.
5: He wanted to make this about him or me. But the question is about you. Can you afford your gas? Can you afford your groceries? Under this guy who's going to rubber stamp everything Donald Trump tells him to rubber stamp, you're going to continue to pay way more out the nose because he works for corporations and Donald Trump. We literally taught the Iranian regime that they had a choke on the Strait of Hormuz, and now we're living in that reality. But that's what happens when you've got a ridiculous leader like Donald Trump who does not know what he's doing and jumped into this war for God knows what reason. And the whole time, my opponent backstopped it. Win, win, win. Are you winning? Are we winning? Is anyone actually winning? That's the kind of policy you're going to get from a guy who wants to be a sock puppet for the Trump administration. No thinking, no thought. Whatever Donald Trump says, jump. He says, how high?
0: Senator Bernie Sanders has endorsed Abdul El-Sayed. He has lots of thoughts on that debate, which he was watching. He'll join me right now.

0: Democrats are rallying behind Michigan Senate nominee Abdu El-Sayed. Later this month, he will campaign with former President Obama. Today, he is with the governor, Gretchen Whitmer. But tonight, El-Sayed had the chance to introduce himself to voters during his first debate with his opponent, Republican Mike Rogers.
1: What he's basically telling you is he will say anything to win. And by the way, that's what his sister said to him. He would say anything he needed to get elected. And this is Mike's nonsense that he dribbles out there.
2: Mike, you done? You could have showed up to the last debate if you actually had things to say.
1: You could have showed up in the third debate that you turned down.
2: Let's be clear. So you've got a situation in which this guy, personally invested in AI, doesn't want to talk about AI. Instead, he just wants to point to me. But remember what I told you at the very outset. He wants to talk about himself. He wants to talk about me. But he doesn't want to talk about you. You who are worried about having a data center in your backyard. You who are worried about AI taking your job. You who are worried about the doom of AI. He does not want to talk about you because the policies being pressed are the ones from Donald Trump, and he will not stand up to Donald Trump.
0: Senator Bernie Sanders of Vermont, an independent, endorsed Abdu El-Sayed in this Michigan Senate race, and he joins me now. Senator, debating always strikes me as very difficult, honestly, even for someone like myself who talks for a living, like to think I'm pretty quick on my feet. Just because it's a different genre than like actual debate. It's you know, you're doing it for you've got a bunch of different audiences. What do you think of how he did on tonight?
3: I think Abdul did great, and I feel sorry for Mike Rogers. How would you feel having to defend the most dangerous, irresponsible president in the history of the United States, a president who, at a time when 60% of our people living paycheck to paycheck, gave $1 trillion in tax breaks to the 1% and threw 15 million people off the health care they had, who started a war in Iran, totally irresponsible, which is now driving up gas prices and grocery prices. Good luck to anybody who wants to defend that record and who wants to have the Republicans continuing to control the United States Senate so that we do not hold Trump accountable.
0: Actually, you said something I want to ask. I'm going to go back to Abdu El-Sayed, but you just talked about gas prices. And something I've been pretty focused on, when I lived in Rhode Island, our house was heated in oil heat. It's a somewhat odd quirk of the northeast of this country. Not a lot of other places heat their homes that way. But it ends up being you have crazy exposure in your state, yep, in Maine, in New Hampshire. Crazy exposure to gas prices. One thing to fill up a car. It's another an oil tank.
3: Right.
0: When it was $400 for a month, now it's $800. I'm just curious how much how present that is among the people you represent in Maine, where they're debating tonight as well.
3: It is very real in Vermont, very real in Maine and other northeast states, which is why, by the way, I've called for a significant increase in LIHEAP funding, low-income heating assistance program, which provides help to people who need to heat their homes. But you're right, it's not only filling up at the gas tank, it is the cost of home heating oil, which I think is going to be a huge issue in certain states in this election.
0: Abdu El-Sayed is in the polling average ahead narrowly. It looks like it's going to be a close race. This is something that AOC said, Alexandria Ocasio-Cortez, of course, friend of yours and someone that you endorse, said about the stakes of the race, at least from sort of the perspective, I think, of this kind of progressive lane of the Democratic Party. If Abdul can win in Michigan, anyone can win anywhere. Do you agree with that?
3: I do. You know, Michigan is a tough purple state, and he is running, you know, not only against Elon Musk and Trump and all of the huge amounts of money being spent against him. But let's be frank, Trump today just put out a racist statement, you know, calling Abdul a terrorist, et cetera, et cetera. They're trying to foment Islamophobia. And, you know, that's tough to deal with. But I honestly believe that as a country, you know, way back in 1960, John F. Kennedy had to run against the fact that he was a Catholic. But we overcame that. And Obama certainly had to run against the racism of him being black. And I'm confident that the people of Michigan are going to look at the issues, understand that Abdul is out there fighting for working people, fighting for health care for all, prepared to take on the billionaire class. And he's going to win this despite the terrible racism that he is experiencing right now in that state.
0: Yeah, I'm not going to recite this entire post because honestly, it's so gross. But, he calls him, he intentionally calls him Muhammad, which is his middle name. He says he's goes back to the days of jihad. I mean, really just genuinely pretty
3: it's
0: naked
3: disgusting,
0: and despicably.
3: But that, look,
0: yeah.
3: When you, Chris, when you are intellectually bankrupt, when you are a failed president, when you have nothing to say to working people, why the very rich are getting richer and you're getting poorer, can't afford housing, can't afford health care, can't afford a tank of gas, what do you resort to? You resort to the same old demagoguery that has gone on for God knows how long. And that is racism. And that's what a lot of this campaign is about. And it really is un-American and it's disgraceful.
0: Yeah, you know, I was thinking about the old left slogan, socialism or barbarism, right? That you've got to give people a sort of economic equality or you'll get. And it almost strikes me that they're running some version of it where they're like, maybe if we give people enough barbarism, they'll vote for us over this guy.
3: Look, people are hurting in.

0: would say, you know what the cause of your problem is? It's the undocumented. Right. It's trans people. It's Muslims. Ah, has nothing to do with the fact that we have more income and wealth inequality than we've ever had, that the rich are getting richer, that they control the economy, they control the media. And now, by the way, they are spending over $1 billion on this particular campaign. Musk and his friends spending all kinds of money to make sure Republicans retain control of the House and Senate.
1: I sometimes wonder if, there are people amongst the wealthiest folks in this country who take the Bernie Sanders critique as a kind of blueprint. Because I think the very your vision of how the country works, right, which is or has worked, right, which is a relatively small people who are very wealthy working to essentially manipulate the mechanics of American democracy, right, has become empirically truer in all the ways that we can measure, particularly since campaign finance reform is basically destroyed by the Supreme Court. I mean, the CNBC, you know, we've got mega donor contributions overwhelmingly behind Republicans in the 2026 midterm election, 14 of the 20 largest donor groups exclusively or nearly exclusively backing GOP candidates or outside groups, a CNBC analysis, Federal Election Commission's record. I mean, we have never quite seen a midterm like this with the amount of unregulated billionaire money flowing towards the Republican side.
0: Exactly. And by the way, that was an issue I don't think they got into in that debate. But here's a simple reality. Elon Musk, the richest guy in the world, spent almost $300 million to help elect Trump president, $290 million. And now he's going to spend $200 million to try to keep Trump Republican control over the House and the Senate and other Republican billionaires that come in. Does anybody in their right mind think that is democracy? That is oligarchy. And that is every reason in the world why you have to make sure that Republicans do not continue to control the House and the Senate.
1: Senator Bernie Sanders in Vermont, where it's about to get cold and heating oil is about to be very expensive, along with next May next door. Thank you very much, Senator.
0: Thank you.
1: Still to come, Senator Chris Murphy on his troubling tour of the Middle East and Trump's war drags on.

0: You may have seen the TV ads Donald Trump's been running. You may have even seen the latest one tonight, a truly misguided piece of propaganda, which can only be described as Iran war erotica. Maybe he thinks he's going to change everyone's mind about his absolute debacle of a war by just pretending that everybody loves it. Good luck with that. The ads are playing everywhere, including right here on this channel, and they are paid for by your tax dollars, which, remember, he said he would stop doing, but obviously was lying, paid for by the U.S. government. So maybe his ads will cause people to forget that every trip to the gas station costs a small fortune, not to mention the price of diesel, or as we just talked about, home heating oil, or that at least 19 service members are dead and more than 800 are injured, or all reporting on how they are trying to conceal the real numbers, or how at least 80 U.S. military aircraft, helicopters, and drones have been lost or damaged, and that is not including the damage to U.S. bases throughout the Middle East. Earlier this week, we did a segment on Senator Chris Murphy, who was traveling to the Middle East, the first Democratic senator to take the trip since the war started. And there he met with officials, and he went to inspect some of the damage the White House does not want you to see. And Senator Chris Murphy, Democrat of Connecticut, member of the Foreign Relations Committee, joins me now. Senator, it's good to have you back. You know, obviously, Congress plays a role in oversight. It also funds the, you know, executive and Department of Defense. So there's different, it's not like, you know, if I show up somewhere and say I want to see a base or an embassy, they're going to let me in. But as a U.S. senator, there's kind of a different set of rules. Like, what has it been like in the past, and how is this trip in terms of you conducting that kind of oversight?
1: Yeah, I mean, you're a pretty important guy, but I'm a more important guy.
0: Exactly.
1: In wartime, at least, because the Constitution says that Congress declares war, and it gives the power to Congress to decide to fund a war or to stop funding a war. And we can't do our job if we can't see the war firsthand. That's why for decades and decades, members of Congress have gone to see wars for themselves. I and colleagues went into the Iraq war. I was in Baghdad during the time of the surge. I was in forward operating bases in Afghanistan when the Taliban was actively attacking those bases. This is essential work to decide whether we should put the taxpayer money behind a military endeavor overseas, especially if it doesn't appear to be working. This war is not working. We are losing. It is a national humiliation. And there is a cover-up campaign underway right now so that you don't, the American people, don't see the actual cost of this war. I think there has been substantial billion-dollar damage done to the base in Qatar and to our base in Bahrain, but not a single member of Congress is allowed in to see that damage because they don't want, Trump doesn't want the American people to know what a debacle this has been, how much damage we have taken, and how little we have actually damaged the capacity of the Iranian regime. So I hope this is a wake-up call to everybody. I hope my Republican colleagues realize that they're not going to be let in either, and that we do something in Congress to demand access

0: to these facilities overseas.
1: Just so I'm clear, so you went, you tried to go in and were barred, and how's that communicated? How's that go down?
0: Yeah, so I was told in advance that I wasn't going to be get in, but then I had a personal conversation with Admiral Cooper, who heads up CENTCOM, who's running the war from inside the Middle East, and I asked him to take a second look, that I thought this was immoral and unconstitutional. He promised to do that, but when I got to Qatar, it was clear that he had not been able to change Hegseth's mind, and in fact, they weren't even willing to give me a briefing. I went all the way over to the Middle East, and they wouldn't even send a mid-level officer out to the embassy to explain to me the damage or to tell me what their war plans are. That's why this is not about safety. That was their claim, that, oh, it's not safe to bring you onto the base. That's BS. But the fact that they wouldn't even brief me, they wouldn't even talk to me while I was in theater, that shows you that the real plan here is to just try to cover up how ineffective their strategy is and how much damage has been done to our equipment, bases, and personnel there.
1: You talked about that. You said you talked about a cover up, essentially. I talked to Eamon about this last night. So we've got these sort of breakdowns of some of the equipment that appears to be damaged. There's been reporting about missile interceptors, which are incredibly expensive, that have been used. Right. All of this costs money. We've never gotten, there's no supplemental, there's no bill, no one's, there was this article that came out at the beginning of the war, they were going to come to Congress $150 billion. Clearly that would have been a disaster politically, they just said no. But I'm just not clear, like, are they just running accounts down? Where's the money coming from? They have to come to Congress for a supplemental at some point, right?
0: Correct. I mean, they have done no accounting to us. Now, remember, in the reconciliation process, the budget bill that only required Republican votes, they gave a whole bunch of money to the right. Department of Defense. And what I understand they've been doing is repurposing that money for the war. But even that bucket of money runs out at some point. So, yes, they are going to run out of money at some point. They're going to have to come back to us. And it'll likely be next year when Democrats are in charge of the House and the Senate. And this will be the way that we will end this war, is that the Democratic Party, if we're in control, will refuse to fund the war. We'll fund the Department of Defense, but we're not going to fund it for the purposes of this war.
1: One of the developments in this war, and you've talked about it a little bit, you talked about in one of your videos, is that, you know, Trump is bragging about how many millions of barrels of oil are getting out of Hormuz. And it is true from the data that we have publicly that there is much more oil flowing. The problem, as I understand it, is that the refinery capacity is still stretched and the cost of shipping it is high enough that it hasn't given anyone price relief. And it seems like we went in a weird situation where, like, a lot of people are making a lot of money off these high prices, but there's no actual, like, cost relief for people. Is that sort of where things are?
0: Yeah, this is a story that really hasn't been told, and I understood a lot more of it when I went to the region. So a big price of shipping is insurance, is the premium you pay for the danger of getting a boat out of the Middle East. That used to be about $100,000 a day. Today, that premium on a daily basis is about $1.5 million. And a lot of the companies that are now willing to ship oil through the strait are speculators, are energy trading companies. And they are making a huge amount of money by charging, instead of $100,000 a day, $1 million, $1.5 million, $2 million a day. One of those companies is Vitol, which was a huge backer of Donald Trump in this last election. So it is important to understand that there's war profiteering happening right now, that the oil is getting out, but at a huge additional expense, which A, makes people filthy rich, and these people often are very close to Donald Trump, and B, gets added onto the price that we all pay. So even though you're moving oil out of the strait, when there's that much additional cost, that's why the gas prices are going to remain high for a long time.
1: There was a development today that came from Pete Hegseth, and I always feel a little tortured about how to cover him because he's so obviously kind of attempting to provoke liberal outrage. And yet, the thing that he announced today, I find just almost impossible to fathom, which is that, I'll let him explain that there's going to be a public execution of the individual who attacked and killed people at Fort Hood, and a public firing squad that is going to be streamed. Here's what he had to say.
2: He's going to get a firing squad of soldiers, as it should be, and we'll make sure that people are able to watch it, that it's public, because people need to understand that this is there's serious consequences for these types of things.
1: What do you think about the U.S. staging a public firing squad execution?
0: I mean, it's barbaric. It's medieval. I mean, it's a tactic that today is used mostly only by terrorist groups. And I think that in this case, Pete Hegseth greatly misunderstands the American public. I don't think this is something that only liberals care about. I think there's a tiny, tiny constituency in this country, you know, the same people that are obsessed with male grooming, as Pete Hegseth is, that want to watch an execution on TV. This may be the crowd that he travels in, this weird incel crowd that probably populates the Department of Defense these days. But the audience for this is unbelievably limited. And the people on the left and the right who are going to find this disgusting, I think, is bigger than he imagines. I mean, boy, they are basically doing everything possible to lose this election. And a public execution would be part of that losing strategy.
1: Senator Chris Murphy, thank you for making time for us. Appreciate it. Stay tuned. In just a few minutes, Jen Psaki will be speaking to both Michigan Senate candidate Abdul El-Sayed, fresh off his debate, and later she'll talk with Georgia Senator John Ossoff, fresh off his...

0: That is All In on this Thursday night. The briefing with Jen Psaki starts right now. Good evening, Jen.
1: Chris, it is debate night in America. We love
0: sure
1: it.
0: Is.
1: Political nerds love it. Three huge debates tonight. We watched all three of them. So we had like divided our team up. So we're going to dive into a lot of them. And we have two of the Democrats tonight.
0: I can't wait to hear from them. And I was not able to watch Troy Jackson and Susan Collins. someone had a great line where he said, it's amazing to a debate in a state where one person has the like aristocratic accent of that state and the other has the working class accent. It's like politics from the Gilded Age. I thought it was so true. You never hear it. They're both so distinct.
1: It is a very good way of describing it. And as you know, it's just there. You feel it there. But we're going to dig into all of it with Abdul El-Sayed and Senator Ossoff in a
0: awesome.
1: Little bit. All right,
0: sounds
1: Chris,
0: good.
1: See you tomorrow. Okay, it is a huge freaking night in the battle for control of the Senate. And just in the last hour, three crucial Senate debates wrapped up in Maine, Michigan, and Georgia, where Democrats Troy Jackson, Abdul El-Sayed, and Senator John Ossoff all faced off against their Republican opponents. And tonight we're going to be speaking exclusively with the two Democratic candidates, Senator John Ossoff and Abdul El-Sayed, in their first national interviews since taking the debate stage for the first time this campaign cycle. Now, we talk a lot on this show about the impact of a change of power in Congress. It's a hugely important conversation. We're going to keep talking about it. But tonight, what is so interesting is we were able to see the contrasts up close between the people running in some of the most competitive Senate races in the country. There are a lot of topics covered, from data centers to tariffs to healthcare. And we are going to show you a bunch of clips from these debates tonight in case you haven't seen them yet. But just to give you kind of just a little flavor, a little taste of how some of these debates went. In the Michigan debate, the Republican candidate Mike Rogers attempted to tie his opponent to the Muslim Brotherhood or other similar groups a whopping 10 times. But he did clarify that he never owned a yacht in Florida, everyone, so there's that. As for Georgia, Congressman Mike Collins did not at any point clarify why he has so many people in his life who seem to be sympathetic to white nationalists. There's like a new one every week or more than one. Didn't clarify that. And both had a really hard time explaining exactly what should be done about the war with Iran, the war that the head of their party started. And we watch these debates very closely and we'll talk about them a lot tonight because they're also one of the last chances for the three Republican opponents in these states to swing the momentum of these races back in their favor. Which is kind of crazy when you think about it. And we were thinking about this earlier today, because at various points throughout the last year, there have been moments when Republicans thought they had these races locked up. I mean, remember at the beginning of this year, Republicans thought that the Georgia Senate race was their biggest pickup opportunity. They were salivating about it. They were going to take that away from Senator John Ossoff. News outlets were describing Senator John Ossoff as Democrats' most vulnerable senator and the most endangered Senate Democratic incumbent. But those predictions haven't exactly panned out, have they? I mean, John Ossoff has pulled decisively ahead of his opponent in nearly every poll. And national Republicans are now even diverting resources away from that race. Then there was Maine, where the abrupt exit of former Democratic candidate Graham Platner left Republicans feeling, well, pretty good about Susan Collins' chance of holding on to that Senate seat. But the Democrats' new candidate, Troy Jackson, has made that race competitive with a small but consistent lead in the polling average. And then, of course, there was Michigan. After the more progressive candidate, Abdul El-Sayed, won the Democratic primary in that race, Republicans got, well, pretty confident about their ability to flip the seat. Look at those headlines. But in recent months, Abdul El-Sayed has pulled ahead of Mike Rogers in the polls, thanks in part to his broad outreach effort to communities that didn't vote for him in the primary. That's what you do in politics. You try to bring people over who didn't support you in the past. His opponent, Haley Stevens, has been out there campaigning her heart out for him. He appeared with Governor Gretchen Whitmer today. Barack Obama's coming there soon. And El-Sayed has now appeared on Fox News multiple times. I think he even seems to enjoy it. And has even managed to earn compliments from a few of the hosts over at the president's favorite news channel, who just can't seem to resist his, I'm just going to call it, charm.
2: You got to respect Abdul because he beat the machine.
3: I like him. I don't want to like him. I like him for some stupid reason.
2: Say what you want about him. This guy is a force that Mike Rogers is going to have to deal with.
4: I love how El Sayed is prancing around in his tight black T-shirt.
5: El Sayed, he's out in these tight T-shirts. Even with a tight T-shirt, it's socialism.
6: He's pretty ripped, though, which I did not realize until I saw that clip.
3: He's in great shape.
7: Jesse loves Abdul.
3: I do like Abdul.
1: Jesse loves Abdul. Also, a whole lot of interest in the charm, I'll call it, of the tight T-shirt from the women over at Fox News. So that coverage has now drawn the ire of the man in the White House. And earlier this week, Trump took to social media to publicly complain about the network's focus on El Sayed, writing, quote, Fox News spends more time covering the jihadist and Democrat candidates. All they talk about is Democrat jihadists like El Sayed. And today, Axios also reported that behind the scenes, White House officials reached out to Fox on Tuesday to complain about a recent interview with El Sayed, according to people familiar with the conversations. That is quite something to complain about. And Fox News President Jay Wallace responded by telling Axios that the interview reflected the network's willingness to air programming its core audience may not want to hear, saying, quote, someone didn't necessarily like that, Wallace said, apparently referring to Trump, but that's what we do. Now, to be clear, Jesse Waters' interview with Abdul El Sayed actually had nearly 3.54 million views. It was their highest rated interview that month. And I really don't think Trump inserting himself helped Mike Rogers the way he hoped it would. But the thing is really nothing, it seems, Donald Trump does is helping these embattled Republicans. I mean, just today we got a new poll from Pew Research showing Donald Trump's approval rating has fallen to just 30%, the lowest of his second term. And just look at how his approval has plummeted. Look at the chart on the screen, specifically among the people who voted for him in 2024. This is quite a drop. I mean, it went from 95% approval in February of last year to just 67% today. Again, that's among Trump voters. And it's easy to see why. I mean, every day we're confronted with new headlines about his war driving up gas prices, about his tariffs driving up prices on everything else, about the apparent corruption infecting nearly every part of this administration. I mean, who would have guessed at the beginning of the week we'd be talking about a cartoonish corruption scandal reportedly involving the ambassador to Greece and secret demands to wire money for her Amex bill? Imagine being a Republican candidate and seeing that and realizing you may have to react to that on the campaign trail. But for all that Trump is doing to drag down these candidates, the candidates themselves also have a whole lot of baggage to answer for. I mean, in Maine, Senator Susan Collins is dealing with her own set of corruption allegations after reporting about an alleged pay-to-play scheme between her campaign staff and a defense contractor, allegations she continues to deny, while also really continuing to struggle to explain them in debates. In Georgia, voters keep waking up to a near daily barrage of stories about the multiple Nazis and white supremacists who either worked for Mike Collins or allegedly live on his property. Okay? Crazy. Now, just yesterday, we got yet another new report alleging that at least two of Mike Collins' appointed campaign leaders have ties to a far-right group founded by a former Ku Klux Klan leader. Collins responds, as he has done every time allegations like these come up, by saying the racist views of any of his connections do not match his own views. But man, are you palling around with a lot of these people, buddy, you know? Meanwhile, in Michigan, Mike Rogers has faced ridicule for promoting AI images, that is definitely not an actual picture of Mike Rogers, that altered his physique to make himself look buff, okay? Just like hold that image in your mind as we show you clips from the debate. Okay, just it's crazy. Yeah. Apparently, Fox News aren't the only ones, of course, intimidated by his opponent's physique. So he tried to make himself someone who could wear a tight shirt, I suppose. He's also faced scrutiny for his long-held support for U.S. military intervention in the Middle East, his support for government surveillance programs. And just today, a local Michigan outlet reports that Rogers has repeatedly exaggerated his role in the raid that killed Osama bin Laden, claiming he helped plan the raid that killed bin Laden, when in reality he was getting updates required for members of Congress in his position. He also sent a fundraising email, claiming that he saw the dead body of Osama bin Laden with his own eyes, when in reality he was shown a photo. I mean, it's all stuff that the candidates did to themselves without any help from Donald Trump. He can't even be blamed for some of that stuff. Tonight, those candidates finally had to stand on stage and debate their Democratic opponents. And the Democratic candidates did not let them off the hook for any of their nonsense. Just watch how Senator John Ossoff hammered Mike Collins on his record.
8: This is a man who cheered on a group of young men who were mocking a black woman on a college campus with monkey sounds. If John Lewis were marching today from Selma to Montgomery, Mike Collins would be grabbing a billy club. His office has been in cahoots with some of the most notorious white supremacists on the country. He himself has amplified neo-Nazi propaganda. He's never apologized for it, and he should tonight. That's the problem, Mike. It's not just that you've hired half the Third Reich to staff your congressional office and you have promoted neo-Nazi content online. It's that you're robbing your constituents to subsidize your donors. Mike Collins is one of the most extreme members of Congress. He's a Trump puppet election denier. I want to hear if Mike still believes the 2020 election was stolen. What do you say, Mike?
9: Senator, thank you.
1: That silence tells you everything you need to know about where Mike Collins stands, as does his awkward scribbling, whatever he was scribbling. Maybe he was, I don't know, making a picture on that piece of paper. Now, things were even more heated over in Michigan, where Abdul El-Sayed hammered Mike Rogers over his record, his support for the war, and his ties to Donald Trump.
10: Once the war comes to an end, I do believe it's going to come to an end. We need it to come to an end.
11: You just heard something out of my opponent. He said he thinks the war is going to end. He's got a direct line to the president who's making sure the war does not end, and he's not using it because he's cheerled this war the entire time. And this is not a when it ends. We need to end it. That's what you're electing a U.S. senator to do, to stand up to Donald Trump and end the stupid war.
10: Canada still has some high tariffs for U.S. goods, and they did it before this started. Those should be eliminated. There are tariffs that I think are too high and not helpful for us. We ought to get rid of those. So this is about getting the best deal possible. I'd like to see it end. I think we need to end it.
11: This is, like everything, ham-fisted, chaotic, self-serving that Donald Trump does. And the issue that is making Mike move, right? You talked about his flip-flop. The reason he's flip-flopping has nothing to do with policy, has nothing to do with your costs, has everything to do with his sagging poll numbers. He doesn't like the fact that this is not a pathway to power for him anymore, so all of a sudden he's reverse course. He's doing an ad, drinking a Labatt's, and talking about the Red Wings, pretending like he was not for this the entire time. Be serious, my guy. Like, just be serious.
1: There are just 26 days left until the midterm elections, and I'm not sure Republicans did anything tonight that could help swing momentum back to their side after watching all these debates. The question is, what will these Democratic candidates do to keep it up on their end? Joining me now, fresh off of the debate stage, is Dr. Abdul El-Sayed, Democratic nominee for U.S. Senate in Michigan. Okay, so we watched your debate. You just wrapped up your first debate. How are you feeling? How do you think it went?
12: We feel strong. Look, I got a guy who's going to do whatever Donald Trump wants him to do, whether it's the tariff war with Canada or the hot war with Iran. He has backstopped them until they have destroyed his poll numbers. And now Donald Trump understands that he needs to come in and try to save him. And I think that puts us in a great place. Now, it was not surprising to me that Mike Rogers couldn't defend his policy. What is surprising to me is that he tried to make this debate about anything but gas and groceries. But that's in keeping with what Donald Trump and J.D. Vance have been doing. You saw Donald Trump's tweet this morning calling me by a different name. They think that they can point to my name or my faith and somehow distract us from the fact that we can't afford our gas, we can't afford our groceries, we can't see a doctor. That's what I've been focused on this entire campaign. That's what we're going to continue to focus on. And Mike Rogers, well, he's going to try and talk about anything that's not that.
1: I think that was what stuck out to me about this debate as well. I mean, I want to, and for people who didn't watch it, and we're trying to get people up to date on this if they didn't have a chance to watch it. His goal tonight, I mean, we counted 10 times that Mike Rogers said your name in the same sentence as the Muslim Brotherhood, Hamas, the IRGC. He was working overtime. And I just wanted to play, obviously you lived this, but I just wanted to play for people just so they have a sense of how this went.
10: He has taken money from groups associated and support the Muslim Brotherhood. He has taken money from individuals on his campaign who openly support Hamas, Hezbollah, Al-Qaeda. His supporters funnel money through from a group that supports the Muslim Brotherhood. He can't condemn Hamas. He can't condemn the Muslim Brotherhood. His biggest funders are from a group that supports the Muslim Brotherhood. He gets money from people who support openly Hamas, Hezbollah, Al-Qaeda. He's so close to the people who are supporting the Muslim Brotherhood. Like, those programs were really, really important in catching people who were suspected of terrorists and being terrorists, committing a terrorist act. That's really, really important. And why would that bother you? Well, if you have someone in your family that might be on the
11: Are you going to go ahead and say that go ahead and say it.
10: No, I'm going to say, did you not have family?
11: You've been tiptoeing around the whole time. Just say it.
1: I mean, I want to play that because it is incredibly striking and disturbing that he was asked about a range of things and kept coming back to the same thing. I did want to ask you, we played the clip. At the end of it, you said, just say it. What did you mean when you said that?
12: You know what he's trying to intimate to. He's trying to draw an immediate relationship between my faith, and he's trying to implicate that I'm involved in things that I have never been involved in. I was a junior in high school on 9/11, sitting in my chemistry class. I think all of us remember that day. And I watched as people started to point to people of my faith and start to say exactly the kinds of things that he was saying. If that's his entire campaign strategy, you have to imagine how small-minded he thinks Michiganders are. Because here's the thing about it, I've been Muslim in Michigan almost my whole life. And I know that Michiganders are big-hearted, they're open-minded, they're gritty, and they're earnest. And as I've traveled my state, 110 different cities now, 600 public events, people are less worried about how I pray, they're more worried about what I pray for. I pray for my kids and for all of our kids. I pray that we have healthcare we can afford and groceries that we can afford. I pray that we have clean air and clean water. I pray for peace. And the reality of it is that small-minded people like this have tried to distract us for a very long time. But I believe in a big-hearted Michigan. I believe in big-hearted Americans because that's what I've seen most of my life. He's trying to make a campaign strategy out of tearing us apart. And I'm trying to make a campaign strategy out of bringing us together to take on the challenges that we face.
1: So let's talk about some of the challenges we face that he did not answer. And we played some of this, but I was also struck by this. I mean, he's completely changed his tune on a number of Trump's bad policies, including tariffs, including the Iran war. He's not the only one who does this, but he keeps saying the war needs to end, as if he's like an observer of the problem and not somebody running for the United States Senate. It's like, no kidding, buddy, the war needs to end. But like, how are you going to do it and how are you going to end the war? He seems like he wants to be on the right side of public opinion on issues, but he won't attack the guy who's responsible for them because he doesn't want to piss him off. What's going on? What's your take on it?
12: I mean, he really is riding shotgun on his own campaign, because at the end of the day, it's Donald Trump and J.D. Vance who get to dictate what happens here, and he knows it. So he's talking about these things in third person as if a war is just a thing that gets started or a thing that ends. He's talking about tariffs as if they're just something that happened, like they fell from the sky. No, your guy did that. Your boss, Donald Trump, who called you up and told you to run, he's the one who is... He's waged this war that makes zero sense. He's the one who's enacted this tariff policy. And if you had a backbone in your back, you might actually be willing to stand up for Michiganders, but you don't. And that's the thing about all of these candidates right now. Mike Rogers is just the biggest sock puppet of them all. They don't actually have anything to say. They understand that they're between a rock and a hard place, and they're going to do whatever Donald Trump tells them to do, even when they flip-flop. They can't fully flip-flop and say, hey, Donald, end this war, because they understand exactly what would happen, is that Donald would pull all of their funding, they would have no campaign, and that's exactly what you'll get if they get elected. They will rubber stamp whatever it is that he asks them to rubber stamp, and that is not what Michiganders need right now as we struggle under the weight of gas, groceries, and the ability to see a doctor.
1: Trump's approval is now at a pitiful 30%. I just showed this chart. You've been preparing for a debate and in a debate, so I don't know even if you've seen this, but his support among his own supporters went from in the mid-90s to about 67% over the last less than 2 years. I don't think that's probably surprising to you. You've been campaigning out there across Michigan. He says he's planning on visiting Michigan in a week or so. Based on how Mike Rogers handled things tonight, that's going to be very uncomfortable for him, I assume. How do you think that's going to go over?
12: Well, listen, Donald, as I've said, go on and come. Clearly, your guy can't speak for himself. You're the only one who speaks for that whole ticket. So please come to Michigan. Remind everybody that you, in fact, are on the ballot and they should vote as such. And the Mike Rogers' situation? Well, he's between a rock and a hard place. He has been willing to backstop whatever Donald Trump tells him to do, and now that campaign has run into the ground. You're watching every day. I watch people come to me and say, I voted for Donald Trump 3 times and I'm voting for you because you really are America first. You want to end this stupid war and you want me to have health care. He understands he's hemorrhaging support every single day. The only choice he has is Donald Trump to come here, but of course, he's between a rock and a hard place. Donald Trump comes, he loses support on one side, even if he thinks it's going to rile up his base. But look, I've been clear. Donald, you're welcome to come here. You're welcome to remind everybody that you are, in fact, on the ballot, that your policies are on the ballot, that the Iran war is on the ballot, that tariffs are on the ballot, that our gas prices are on the ballot, that your grocery costs are on the ballot. Please remind everybody, and I'll look forward to forcing you to call me senator in November.
1: Troy Jackson and I talked about this the other night. It feels like you all could pull your resources together and get him some flights to all of your states, and that might serve all the Democrats. You've been so generous with your time. I have a few more questions for you. I feel like I also want to get you some tea because you've been talking for an hour and a half. We have to take a very quick break. And speaking of breaks, your debate with Mike Rogers was so contentious tonight that after you came back from a brief commercial break, and I was watching this live on my iPad, the moderator said that in 30 years, he'd never seen a debate that continued while the cameras were off. I can't wait to hear about what happened there. I'm sure everybody watching can't wait to hear either. We'll be right back.

0: Back with us is Dr. Abdul El-Sayed, Democratic candidate for U.S. Senate in Michigan. Okay, so as I was watching this, I was so curious about this because in the one commercial break during your debate, you and Mike Rogers apparently kept right on arguing with each other. You clearly disagree on quite a lot. What happened?
1: I asked him about what his plans were for his property in Florida, $2.7 million mansion. And he had had it on the market performatively at, what, $200,000 higher than the market rate. And he clearly didn't want to sell it. He just recently took it off the market, which, of course, to me implies that he's planning to move back in November once we hand him his rear end and send him backpacking to Florida. So I asked him about that, and he said, no, we're planning to rent it. I said, oh, you're going to Airbnb, Vrbo, like, who are you going to rent it to? He said, well, I could rent it to you. I said, that'd be awkward because you're going to be living in it. And he seemed a bit confused by that comment. So
0: that's quite an interesting. I did note in the top of the show, he said, I don't have a yacht in Florida, which I was like, it's quite a thing to proclaim. One of the things that we saw tonight, I also wanted to ask you about, Mike Rogers, he's trying to paint you as extreme. I mean, we were talking about this a little bit earlier. That seems to be the strategy. He's got his buddy Donald Trump trying to do the same thing. I find this issue about which side is more extreme very interesting and absurd right now, and I talk about this a lot. I mean, just as an example, today, Pete Hegseth's Defense Department announced that there was going to be a firing squad execution of the convicted 2009 Fort Hood shooter, and that was going to be live streamed for the public to watch. I just wonder what you think about that.
1: You know, so much of what they do, we take for granted as normal. Obviously, under Trump and Hegseth, right, you're seeing extremes that you never would have imagined. I mean, the idea that you want to live stream somebody's death for, like, children to watch is truly extreme. But when you think about the things that we think of as mundane, taking $1 million from Big Pharma, taking $1 million from big insurance, taking $64,000 from a local utility, and then turning around and doing the things that they want you to do, that's pretty extreme. It's pretty radical. And we all pay the price. We pay the price in utility rates that get jacked up. We pay the price in gas rates that are too expensive. We pay the price at the grocery store. These are extremist policies. When you advocate for a billionaire making a second billion and you don't want to invest in good public schools or opportunity for people to be able to afford the basic means of a dignified life, that's pretty extreme. And so even though Donald Trump and Pete Hegseth, they say the quiet part out loud, remember that at the end of the day, we are living under a system that has enabled the richest and most powerful to nickel and dime us using government in ways that we look at and say, yeah, that's just politics as usual. I don't want that to be politics as usual. It's the reason I'm running. I want money out of politics, money in your pocket, Medicare for all. That should not be extreme. That is how it's supposed to work. Government of the people, by the people, and for the people.
0: Abdul El-Sayed, you've had quite a night. Thank you so much for staying up a little bit longer and coming on with us to talk about it all tonight. Appreciate it.
1: It's a privilege. Thanks for having me.
0: We have to take a quick break, but Senator John Ossoff is standing by for his first national interview after his first debate tonight. It was a doozy, my friends. And Senator Ossoff joins us to talk about all of it when we come back.

0: Okay, there was also a very big debate in Georgia tonight where Democratic Senator John Ossoff faced off against his Republican opponent, Congressman Mike Collins, for their first debate. And whether the topic was how much things cost, data centers, or the Iran war, and there was much more that they dug into, things got very, very heated.
1: If you want to understand whether the Trump-Collins budget has helped you, just go fill up a tank of gas. Go to the grocery store. Try to buy food for your kids.
2: That Bidenomics, that Green New Deal that my opponent voted for, that's where all this inflation came from.
1: It's not just that you've hired half the Third Reich to staff your congressional office and you have promoted neo-Nazi content online. It's that you're robbing your constituents to subsidize your donors. I want to know if you will commit to voting to repeal that data center tax scam that you voted for. Let's hear an answer.
3: Congressman, 30 seconds.
2: Rick, you know I'm all for the ratepayer protection plan.
1: Want to support the troops? Why don't you explain to Georgians right now, Congressman, how this war has been a success? This is your chance.
3: Congressman, I'll give you 30 seconds if you'd like to defend the war.
2: The president had every right to go in there and make sure that Iran does not get a nuclear weapon.
0: Quite a defense of a very unpopular war. Now, things got even more interesting when Collins was asked about his alleged white supremacist son-in-law and several of his staff members who have been linked to racism and anti-Semitism.
2: You know, Rick, that's my family. That's the craziness that John Ossoff has been spewing out there. I actually had a crazy person get put in jail this weekend because he not only wanted to kill my son-in-law, but he wanted to kill me. I've condemned racism, anti-Semitism, hate. I don't care where the source is, and I tell him that too. But I've never heard him say a word about his DSA pickup there, Abdul El Said, Hassan Piker. How about Reid Hoffman?
1: Imagine running for the U.S. Senate while neo-Nazi propaganda is disseminated to an audience of millions from your home. That's Mike Collins. And it's not just those around him. Mike Collins himself has amplified neo-Nazi propaganda online. Mike Collins is a bigot, and it's disqualifying for a candidate for the U.S. Senate.
0: Well, if that performance doesn't make some of Mike Collins' supporters feel kind of stressed out right now about his chances, maybe this will. Donald Trump is reportedly eyeing making two campaign stops in Georgia before Election Day. Joining me now, fresh off the debate stage, is Democratic Senator John Ossoff of Georgia. I know you've had a hell of a day, so thank you for staying up with us to talk more about this debate. It's good to see you.
4: Thank you.
0: Okay, so one of the things that struck me about this debate was there are Republican candidates all across the country who are trying, disingenuously, I will say, to separate themselves from Trump. Mike Collins, though, was defending Trump's most unpopular policies, like tariffs and the war in Iran. And he's wrapping himself in them. Were you at all surprised that he didn't try to create more room between himself and some of Trump's more unpopular policies?
4: Jen, thanks again for having me. And no, I wasn't surprised because, bless his heart, Mike doesn't have too much of a mind of his own. He's been doing the president's bidding thoughtlessly now for a year and a half, and it's my constituents and folks across the country who are suffering with record high diesel prices, crushing families across Georgia and crushing Georgia agriculture, folks paying double what they used to pay for health insurance, groceries through the roof, coffee up 30%, ground beef up 30%. Mike Collins continues to defend all of this because, remember, Mike Collins relies on Donald Trump's political support to remain viable in this race. And I do need to remind people, I'm glad that we're feeling confident. I'm glad that we have this momentum. But there's no path back to the Senate majority without defending this seat in Georgia. It remains the country's pivotal battleground state. And we have early voting opening next Tuesday, October 13th. We got to get out there and defend voting rights. You saw the president send Kash Patel's agents and Tulsi Gabbard herself to raid ballots here. We've got to run a huge turnout effort. We've got to keep getting our message out. The Republican super PACs are still hitting me here. So if you're looking for something to do tonight, folks, to make a difference, please grab your phone, grab your laptop, log on to electjohn.com, chip in 10 bucks or 15 bucks. Help us defeat the bigot Congressman Mike Collins, Trump puppet Mike Collins, and help us win back the Senate majority.
0: Tonight, you, for people who are just tuning into this, who are just getting to know who Mike Collins is, we tried to give them a little bit of a primer in the beginning. You said your opponent hired half of the Third Reich for his congressional office. It's really hard to explain, and we've tried to do this, how many scandals and how many people are surrounding Mike Collins who have affiliations with racist groups, with anti-Semitism. What do you want people to know about that aspect of his bio?
4: Jen, it's like never ending. I mean, yesterday there was more news. Revelation in the Daily Beast.

0: had connections to the Klan. He's been allowing the dissemination of neo-Nazi and anti-Semitic propaganda from his home for years. His office was coordinating with Nick Fuentes and other prominent white supremacists to try to intervene at the Department of Justice on behalf of a Holocaust denier. Mike Collins is a bigot. But let me tell you, the reason that we're building so much momentum in Georgia is that Mike Collins has voted in lockstep with Donald Trump to make people's lives worse. And that's a message that we have to keep getting out across the state, right through early voting beginning next week and through Election Day on November 3rd, which is why I'm so grateful for everybody's support.
1: You also said tonight, and we played this, and it really, it kind of stopped me in my tracks, and I think it will stick with people who heard it, that if John Lewis were marching today from Selma to Montgomery, Mike Collins would be grabbing a billy club. Do you really believe, that?
0: I do really believe that. We've seen who this man is. And it's not just the people in his office, it's not just the people who surround him at his campaign and at his home, it's the man himself. He's personally amplified neo-Nazi propaganda. A sitting congressman in 2026, he's called for immigrants to be executed by throwing them out of helicopters. He egged on a group of young men who on the campus of Ole Miss University were mocking a young black woman with monkey sounds. And I absolutely believe that Mike Collins, were he living in the early 1960s, would have been among those standing in the schoolhouse door to prevent integration. He would have been among those assaulting the brave marchers across the Edmund Pettus Bridge. And here in Georgia, where we are so proud of our legacy as the cradle of the civil rights movement, I'll be damned if I'm going to let a man like Mike Collins win this Senate race and represent Georgia for the next 6 years. We've got to defeat the bigot congressman. And once again, I'm asking and rallying everybody's support across the country at electjohn.com.
1: I mentioned this earlier, and you mentioned it too. I mean, Mike Collins is really depending on Trump to kind of keep supporting him in this race. He needs him to keep supporting him. Trump is reportedly planning to campaign for Mike Collins in Georgia in the last few weeks before the midterms. Are you hoping the president actually follows through on that? What do you make of that? How will it sit in Georgia?
0: I think the last thing that Georgia Republicans want right now is for Donald Trump to come to Georgia. If he wants to come to Georgia, that's fine with me. I'd be curious what Rick Jackson, the Republican gubernatorial nominee, would say about that. But Mike Collins, I think, has invited the president. I expect the president to come, and you can rest assured that while Donald Trump is here in Georgia, we will be reminding Georgians in every corner of our state how the Trump-Collins agenda has made life worse, has made life less expensive, and the attack on civil rights and voting rights that they're mounting here in Georgia and nationwide.
1: Senator Ossoff, we have to take a very quick break. I so appreciate you staying with us. There's a lot more we got to talk about, including some other things in the news right now that I'm sure you've seen, including Kimberly Guilfoyle and what she's been up to. We'll talk about that when we come back.

0: We are back with Democratic Senator John Ossoff, fresh off his first debate against his Republican opponent, Mike Collins. I want to ask you about a couple of other moments from the debate. There was this moment, and I was watching it, right? So I saw probably some things you didn't see, which was every time Mike Collins felt awkward, he would kind of draw on his paper. I don't know what he was drawing on his paper, but you seem to leave him. He looked like a deer in headlights when you asked him to finally say whether Donald Trump lost the 2020 election. He just kind of paused. What were you thinking in that moment?
1: Well, he's an election denier. And in fact, he launched his general election campaign over the summer after coming out of a Republican primary affirming the big lie, continuing to indulge Donald Trump's delusions about 2020. But, you know, it's deeply dangerous that there is a major party nominee for the Senate in this crucial battleground state who continues to indulge election denialism, who wanted to pay taxpayer dollars to January 6th rioters and insurrectionists, and who recently called, remember, Jen, for the deployment of federal troops at polling places. Mike Collins last week said he would support the deployment of federal troops at polling places in Georgia. So when you think about what I said about the Edmund Pettus Bridge and the Selma to Montgomery March, this is a sitting congressman who's now appealing to the administration to send in federal troops to interfere with voting here in Georgia.
0: It is. I mean, Georgia remains on the front lines of these efforts, as they have been. It will be again. We've talked about this a lot. We've also talked about, I mean, you've made corruption such a central part of your campaign. It's something you've talked about from the campaign trail. We've talked about it in interviews. You talk about it a fair amount. And I know you've attacked your opponent a lot through that lens for good reason. We also continue to see, they're kind of cartoonish stories out of the Trump administration. I mean, they're horrifying, but they almost seem made up, like they're from a poorly written script. I have to assume you've seen this by now, but I want to just ask you about Kimberly Guilfoyle, Donald Trump's ambassador to Greece, and this new reporting that came out last night that showed that she lobbied the Trump administration to help a businessman and pressed him to wire her $100,000 to pay off her Amex bill in a way, in her instruction, that didn't leave a paper trail. You cannot make it up. But what did you think when you saw that reporting?
1: Yeah, I mean, Jen, this is apparently while she was pending Senate confirmation preparing for her confirmation hearing, she personally is begging a political donor to pay off her American Express bill for $100,000, giving him instructions on how to wire the money to Amex so there's no paper trail. This is Don Jr.'s ex-fiance, now the ambassador to Greece. By the way, I think Congress will likely investigate, and we need to know, what Greek business people has she gotten to fund the renovations of the ambassador's residence in Athens? Why is she spending so much time with this Greek energy lobbyist and inviting him into official meetings? She's partying across Europe after begging donors to bail her out financially and conducting herself in a way that appears to be deeply unethical. I think you can rest assured that that'll be a focus of congressional oversight next Congress, provided we do everything we need to do and regain the majorities necessary to hold this administration accountable. But I hope nobody out there is taking that for granted. Yes, of course, we need to plan vigorous oversight efforts, but right now we need to be relentlessly focused on the imperative of victory, with early voting beginning here in just a few days and the polls closing in no time at all. Jen, I got to remind people again, it's electjohn.com. They can help us win here in Georgia right now by logging on.
0: We talk a lot about the stakes in Senate control and House control. And I think a reminder of that is actually the fact that J.D. Vance and Marco Rubio were both asked about this particular story today. They both said some version of, I didn't see the story. I don't know the details. I don't know what's confirmed or not. Donald Trump hasn't seemed bothered by it at all. That seems to be a reminder of why there needs to be accountability. I'm sure you're not shocked by that, but what does that tell you, that that is the response from all of these officials in the administration to that story?
1: Well, not just that, Jen, but here Marco Rubio supposedly dual-hatted as the Secretary of State and the National Security Advisor. He is personally responsible for the administration's foreign policy, national security policy, and diplomacy. And on Marco Rubio's watch, the world's on fire. We are hemorrhaging our munitions stockpile. The administration appears to be trying to cover up combat casualties to deceive the American public about the true extent of casualties from this war. We're 8 months in. Iran still has its uranium. Iran still has its drones. Iran still has its missiles. We have a global energy crisis. And it looked like what Marco Rubio did this week was go to Athens, Greece to try to soft launch his presidential campaign. These people are not focused. J.D. Vance, Marco Rubio are already looking past Donald Trump, jockeying for position in a future Republican primary, while the administration's obscene policy failures have made the world and our country less safe and are immiserating the American public in a cost of living crisis.
0: Let me ask you about something else that's happening at the Pentagon today. I mentioned this earlier, but I just cannot get over this because it also feels made up. Today, the Trump-Hegseth Pentagon announced that it is going to live stream a firing squad execution of the 2009 Fort Hood shooter in December. And we don't know how or where this public execution will be live streamed. But what is your reaction to this administration putting on a public execution for the first time in 90 years?
1: I think Pete Hegseth is frankly, Jen, a deeply unwell person who seems to relish this kind of brutality. All the while, he's running a department that is falling into chaos. The guy cannot run the United States military competently and is spending his time with this kind of obscene medieval spectacle. This administration is way off the rails. The folks who are in positions of power in this administration, and of course we know all these things, but their values are in disarray. They're totally disconnected from the daily experience of the American people, and their foreign policy is endangering the United States, squandering our international power and destroying our image in the world. And it's just another demonstration of how vital it is, Jen, that we win these midterm elections.
0: Senator John Ossoff, thank you so much for your time today. I know from being a retired political campaign rat, these days are very long. So I appreciate you staying up with us. But thank you again. We'll be right back.
2: I enjoyed it.

0: That does it for me tonight. Way Too Early with Ali Vitali is coming up next.
1: He can't bring himself to condemn.
2: I did condemn it, and you know
1: it. You did not.
2: Like,
1: you absolutely did not.
2: Don't make stuff up.
1: You're talking about making stuff up.
2: I literally condemned it, and you know it.
1: This guy can't condemn it. He can't condemn Hamas. He can't condemn the Muslim Brotherhood. He says his home is Egypt. This is all starting in my home.
3: We are going to move along. We can continue this conversation in the second half of the show.
2: He doesn't own a home in Florida. He took it off the market. I don't know for why, but he just took it off the market.
1: He owns a home in the United Arab Emirates.
3: We're done.
1: Emirates.
3: Staying in the Middle East, Congressman Rogers.
1: Florida's in the United States.
2: Not in Michigan, my guy.
3: I'd like to be part of the debate, too. So
4: that was just part of the tense U.S. Senate debate in Michigan last night, where personal attacks dominated the event. Question is, did voters get anything out of it? Also ahead, we're going to bring you the latest on an ICE-involved shooting in the Bronx, prompting calls for the agency to leave the city from New York City Mayor Zohran Mamdani. Question is, can the mayor use his personal relationship with Trump to make it happen? Plus, the Department of Justice is seeking an indictment of Cassidy Hutchinson, a former White House aide during Trump's first term. The question is there even a case against her, or is this just political retribution? It is way too early for this. Good morning and welcome to Way Too Early. I'm Ali Vitali on this Friday, October 9th. And there were a ton of debates last night across crucial races. We are going to get into all of it, but we're going to start with some new polling because with less than a month to go until the midterms, President Trump's approval rating continues to sink, including among those who voted for him in 2024. According to the latest Pew Research Center poll, 68% of Americans disapprove of Trump's performance, the most so far in his second term. Much of the decline is among Trump's own supporters. The poll found 67% of Trump's 2024 voters approve of his performance. That's down from 75% in July and 83% at the beginning of this year. His approval rating is down particularly among Hispanic voters and younger voters. Those of you who watched us yesterday know that is one of the key coalitions that we're watching to see, do they swing away from Trump and prove to continue to be a swingy block of voters that we will continue to watch. Moving now to Michigan, where the nominees for a closely watched U.S. Senate race debated for the first time last night. Democrat Abdul El-Sayed and former Republican Congressman Mike Rogers spent most of the night attacking each other.
1: But what my friend here just wants to do is he's kind of like a glitchy AI chatbot, is say the same thing over and over and over again. But let me tell you this. He has taken money from groups associated and support the Muslim Brotherhood. He has taken money from individuals on his campaign who openly support Hamas, Hezbollah, Al-Qaeda.
2: But that's what happens when you've got a ridiculous leader like Donald Trump who does not know what he's doing and jumped into this war for God knows what reason. And the whole time, my opponent backstopped it. Win, win, win. Are you winning? Are we winning? Is anyone actually winning? That's the kind of policy you're going to get from a guy who wants to be a sock puppet for the Trump administration. No thinking, no thought. Whatever Donald Trump says, jump. He says, how high?
4: We have to note there's no evidence that El-Sayed has any ties to the Muslim Brotherhood. The debate would, though, become more personal later when Rogers invoked El-Sayed's birth mother while on the topic of flock surveillance cameras. Watch.
1: Those programs were really, really important in catching people who were suspected of terrorists and being terrorists, committing a terrorist act. That's really, really important. And why would that bother you? Well, if you have someone in your family that might be on the
2: side
1: of the
2: watch list. Are you going to go ahead and say that go ahead and say it.
1: No, I'm going to say, did you not have family?
2: You've been tiptoeing around the whole time. Just say it.
1: No, I haven't been tiptoeing it.
2: Do you know why? Do you know why? It's because of your policies. Because of your policies.
1: That's so wrong.
2: That literally use surveillance. Use surveillance. So I'm just saying, if you want to come out and say something, go ahead and say it.
1: No, well, let's do this. Let's open up this can of worms.
3: I'll give you an...
1: I'll tell you what my mother did. She was a small...
2: You go after my mom?
1: I'm not going after your mom.
2: Yeah, that's exactly what
1: your mom was working at, I was going after that organization that was indicted for funneling money to Al-Qaeda.
2: Look,
1: that's your mom. My mom worked at a local chamber of commerce. I'll put my mom up any day for that.
3: All right. We'll give you a rebuttal and we're moving.

0: away from the subject.
1: He wants this to be about anything but his own record. He's okay if the federal government
2: can't talk about.
1: He's okay if the federal government spies on you, but he wants to make this about anybody else. Going after my mom, my sister. Got nothing to actually say about me. I'm a dad and a doctor.
3: Now, News Nation, which hosted that debate, posted its own fact check last night. I'll say its biological mother worked for a charity known as the Islamic American Relief Agency, which was convicted of illegally sending funds overseas, but not for terrorism-related offenses. I'll say it was raised by his biological father and stepmother in Michigan. So a really tough debate in Michigan last night. And then in another closely watched U.S. Senate debate, Democratic Senator John Ossoff of Georgia and his Republican challenger Mike Collins faced off for the first time, trading sharp attacks over racism, the economy, data centers, and the war with Iran. These are some of the key exchanges.
4: Congressman Collins, your opponent rarely mentions your name without calling you a bigot, though many feel you have not adequately addressed the fact that your son-in-law is a white supremacist social media influencer and several members of your staff have been linked to racism and anti-Semitism. Take Georgia voters to your family dinner table. What specifically have you said to your daughter and son-in-law about his posts? And will you once and for all denounce white supremacy?
5: I've condemned racism, anti-Semitism, hate. I don't care where the source is. And I tell him that too. It's wrong. We have no place in this world for that. But I've never heard him say a word about his DSA pickup there, Abdul El Said, Hassan Piker. How about Reid Hoffman? None of those. He doesn't denounce anybody or anything.
6: Just think about this. When you are paying more for your health insurance, when a hospital in your community is closing down, Mike Collins voted to take that money out of your pocket and out of your community and give it instead to data center developers. And that's the problem, Mike. It's not just that you've hired half the Third Reich to staff your congressional office and you have promoted neo-Nazi content online. It's that you're robbing your constituents to subsidize your donors. This war has been a disaster. 18 Americans have been killed. Hundreds have been wounded. The president declared victory on day 4 of this conflict. You want to support the troops? Why don't you explain to Georgians right now, Congressman, how this war has been a success? This is your chance.
4: Congressman, I'll give you 30 seconds if you'd like to defend the war.
5: The president had every right to go in there and make sure that Iran does not get a nuclear weapon. John Ossoff knows this. The IAEA, they had already sounded the bells, the alarms, that Iran was close to getting a nuclear weapon. And the thing is, Iran doesn't only want to decimate and kill Israel. They want us as well. We've been at war with this regime for 47 years.
3: I want to bring in MS Now political reporter Hunter Woodall. Okay. That was a lot. And for I think the big question is for voters, like, what is the thing that they are supposed to take away other than the fact that you can tell on both of those debate stages that these candidates don't particularly like each other? But that's not necessarily disqualifying from a voter perspective. I think the bigger thing was the ways that they tried to tackle the issue. And for both Democrats, it seemed clear that the strategy was tie these Republicans to President Trump, even as you have folks like Mike Rogers trying to put some distance on things like tariffs and the Iran war.
7: So let's break this down. Start in Georgia.
3: Yeah.
7: This is that race where obviously Democratic Senator John Ossoff, he is starting to really kind of make some distance here from his Republican competitor, Mike Collins. And there was concern early on after Collins got the president's endorsement, started clearly making distance, gaining momentum on the Republican side, that he was going to struggle in the general election. And you saw in this debate, this is the sort of thing Republicans were worried about, because this is just that he is so tied to the president and also just that farther to the right side of the GOP. That really is difficult, especially in general election, especially in a state like Georgia, where obviously it's such a perennial presidential battleground these days. Being farther to the right isn't the recipe for success there.
3: Yeah, not the recipe for success there at all. And then, of course, if you kind of go under the hood in these races, we look at a place like Michigan where it is tied neck and neck. So are places like Iowa that we look at, that would be sort of like in the red column because it's had such a history of going red. I mean, what are you looking at? What are the polls telling us when we go under the hood?
7: That's a strange thing there. I mean, Michigan seems like, I mean, this is one of the Republicans' really only, you know, reasonable, you know, pickup opportunities, right? You think of Michigan, you think of New Hampshire,
3: yeah.
7: And you look at the tone that former Congressman Mike Rogers took last night. it's striking because he is somebody who served in the House, obviously during the George W. Bush era and a little bit afterwards. It's interesting seeing a Republican of that era try and find space in the Donald Trump day and age. Obviously, Rogers ran for Senate in 2024. He ran behind President Trump and very narrowly lost that U.S. Senate race in 2024. You look at the numbers now, it's tough. It's a different environment. And, you know, does he try and appeal to moderates? Does he try and just hope that he turns out the president's base? And that's the difference there. And I think when you watch that exchange last night and his approach, he's torn between, obviously, what he was before, where the Republican Party is now, and also trying to appeal to moderates in a state where he's hoping Democrats may be a little alienated from the nominee.
3: I mean, it's fascinating to think about Rogers specifically because of both his background and the ways that he has both appeared with Trump when Trump has been at rallies in Michigan. I mean, that is a proactive choice that candidates are making, or in the case of Greg Abbott in Texas, saying they have scheduling conflicts when the president comes to town and not making. So when we focus on Michigan, which I think is really one of the closest races that we are watching come November, like, what is Roger seeing, presumably, behind the scenes in his polling that shows him, okay, I should appear with the president, and then 2 weeks later release an ad saying the tariff war with Canada has gone too far?
7: And that seems to be that give and take, right? It's obviously Rogers was at the midterm convention.
3: Yeah.
7: And that was something where a lot of at-risk House Republicans, they stayed away. They said, okay, I'm going to stay in my district or something like that. Rogers is trying to strike that balance of, okay, he's close to the president. Trump won Michigan in 2024, obviously, but also try and make that distance. So you wonder, is it people seeing one thing but not the other? How many people are seeing both of those things? Because obviously, Rogers can chart a path of saying, I am different than this current GOP. How much he actually wants to do that, though, that's a big thing.
3: Yeah, I think it's a big question in states that Trump won in these statewide races. Is there still a well of support for him, even as we see the president's poll numbers continuously on a downward trajectory? I think that's one of the big questions. And I put it in a place like in Iowa or a Maine about the role that the president will play. So let's focus on Iowa very briefly. I mean, what are you seeing there? Because we saw that debate, what, last night? There's been a ton of debates this week. Is that still Republicans' race to lose?
7: You look at the polling there, and it really, I mean, that is one of the closer ones we're seeing. Everything seems to be within the margin of error. Everything's close. Republican Ashley Hinson, really, she was probably one of the best recruits that Republicans have had this cycle. I mean, she's well-liked in the House. She is having this kind of notable approach. She obviously, this is a state that Republicans are eager to keep. Democrats have lost so much ground there. But what's really notable to me there, she has tried to strike such a bipartisan tone in these final weeks. And obviously, when she got to the U.S. House, I went back, you know, Georgetown University has their bipartisan rankings. She doesn't rank terribly well compared to other, even Iowa Republicans in the U.S. House early in her tenure. When you see a candidate stressing bipartisanship this late in the game, that tells you, hey, somebody's having to try and appeal to the middle more than they maybe thought they would have to.
3: Yeah, and maybe the middle isn't exactly the kind of voter that they thought it was going to be at the outset of the race. But I agree with you. Iowa is fascinating for a lot of reasons, but especially because for both campaigns, Democrats and Republicans, they recruited the kind of candidate that they thought they needed to win. So it's going to be fascinating to see what happens across the board. You and I are going to be doing all of it. MS Now political reporter Hunter Woodall, thank you for coming on after a late night of debate watching. And still ahead for us this morning, what we're learning about a new ICE shooting in New York City, where authorities say a child was in the vehicle that was struck by gunfire. Plus, President Trump saying the U.S. won't attack Iran again before the midterm elections, but it comes as Iran steps up attacks in the Strait of Hormuz. A lot of those stories and more when we come back.

Welcome back. This is a difficult news story out of New York City. An ICE agent shot and injured a Dominican man inside an SUV in the Bronx yesterday while a young child was inside the vehicle. City officials said the ICE agent fired multiple rounds through the front windshield of the man's SUV and that a five-year-old kid believed to be the man's son was in the back seat. New York City Mayor Zohran Mamdani said the child was believed to be physically unharmed, thankfully. The mayor wrote on social media, quote, "I will not stand by while ICE agents terrorize our communities. Get ICE out of our neighborhoods. Get ICE out of our hospitals. Get ICE off our streets. Get ICE away from our children." The Department of Homeland Security confirmed on social media that an ICE officer shot a man they described as a, quote, criminal illegal alien with prior convictions, adding that ICE officers immediately provided aid and that the man is alive at a local hospital. A spokesperson for the NYPD said city officers did not take part in the shooting. We're going to continue tracking that story throughout the day, but you can't imagine the terror that kid must have felt in that car. Meanwhile, President Trump now says the United States will not resume military strikes on Iran before November's midterm elections. The president made that announcement yesterday on Truth Social, citing what he called productive discussions with Tehran. Iran, meanwhile, has stepped up its attacks in the Strait of Hormuz in recent days, again slowing oil shipments through that key waterway. The country hit at least 9 vessels in the strait last week, a level of violence not seen in months, according to data from a United Nations and maritime tracking firm. This steeply dropping the amount of crude oil shipped through the waterway, with no diesel, gasoline, or other finished fuels known to have made it through the strait on Monday, and Brent crude prices topping $105 a barrel just yesterday. And of course, our colleague Jonathan Lemire and Nancy Youssef had that reporting that maybe there were going to be renewed Iran strikes before the midterms. The president now seemingly shutting that down, but we've seen how quickly these things can change. Still ahead for us this morning, highlights from Thursday night football and the MLB playoffs, plus LeBron James' debut with the Philadelphia 76ers. So much sports. But first, we also want to know, why are you awake? Email your reasons to way too early at ms.now. You can also tell me on social media. That's at Ali Vitali. Use the hashtag way too early. Hunter, who was just on, already sent his. You're going to see what he sent. We're going to read our favorites later in the show.

0: Prescott under pressure, fires over the middle. It's deflected and picked off. Alex Anzalone.
1: Eesh. The second interception of the night thrown by quarterback Dak Prescott ends the Cowboys' comeback hopes late in the fourth quarter. The Tampa Bay Buccaneers kicked off week five of the NFL regular season with a surprise win over Dallas. Running back Bucky Irving carried Tampa Bay with a career-high 165 yards on the ground to go along with two touchdowns as the Bucs racked up 241 yards rushing in the game. Rookie quarterback Jalen Daniels, filling in under center for the injured Baker Mayfield, led a turnover-free offense, throwing for 189 yards and a score, and the Buccaneers beat the Cowboys 24-16 for their first win of the season. And turning now to the MLB playoffs, where there will be a decisive Game 5 in the AL Division Series between the Cleveland Guardians and Chicago White Sox. The White Sox couldn't clinch the series at home last night as the Guardians came from behind twice to notch their second consecutive road win. Patrick Bailey and Jose Ramirez homered in the fifth inning in Cleveland's first comeback. Then after Chicago retook the lead, the Guardians sent 10 batters to the plate in a six-run sixth to go ahead for good. The Guardians beat the White Sox 9-5. And the series now shifts back to Cleveland for the winner-go-home Game 5 tomorrow night. The winner there will move on to play the Tampa Bay Rays in the AL Championship Series. And over now to the NBA and a first look at LeBron James in action with the fourth franchise of his career. The 24-year veteran made his preseason debut along with the Philadelphia 76ers' new starting lineup against the Brooklyn Nets last night. Philadelphia outscored Brooklyn by 10 in the 18 minutes James was on the court. He finished with 10 points, 8 of them from the foul line, along with 4 rebounds and a team high 5 assists. The Nets would go on to beat the Sixers 114-108. And time now for the weather forecast. MSNBC weather reporter Moses Small has that as always. Moses, busy in sports, but also busy on the map behind you because you've got that tropical tracker up, right?
2: Yeah, extremely busy with Hurricane Isaias because right now it's just barely still a Category 2. It's almost a Category 3 with wind speeds at 110 miles per hour right now. And so it's not going to take long for it to intensify some more. And in the past few minutes, my computer models have now started to think that it could keep enough energy to remain a Category 3 at landfall. But it will be borderline. That's just a matter of a few miles per hour of wind speeds. And then from there, throughout the weekend, it keeps carrying that energy through the southeast. And if it does make landfall as a Category 3 or a high-end Category 2, that's an extremely serious storm. You're talking major damages to homes, many mobile homes destroyed, trees being uprooted, blocking roads, and you might not only notice power outages, but even water could become unavailable for days or even weeks in those areas affected. And in either case, you're bringing lots of hazards. Things like storm surge as high as 7 feet above ground level for these areas. But even in the surrounding areas, life-threatening storm surge up to 4, 5, or 6 feet above ground level. Another source of flooding could be anywhere from 6 to even 15 inches of rain. And we'll notice tropical storm force winds reaching the Gulf as early as this afternoon. So several states, of course, have declared emergencies. And at this point, for everyone who is in that part of the country, it's just important to keep track of the warnings, listen to officials, follow evacuation orders, and check on others, Ali, to make sure that they're safe, too. But these next 48 hours are going to be crucial.
1: Really tough for our friends in the Gulf. And I know you do such a great job on social media over the weekend tracking these storms so folks can also keep up there. MS Now weather reporter Moses Small, thank you as always and have a great weekend. Still ahead for us this morning, a federal judge is keeping White House access open for MS Now, CNN, and Politico, at least for now. Rulings expected next week, but we're going to dig into what it might mean for press freedom. That's coming up next on Way Too Early.

0: Welcome back to Way Too Early. Just about 5:30 here on the East Coast, 2:30 out west. I'm Ali Vitale. A federal judge has briefly extended White House access for MS Now, CNN, and Politico, while he considers a request from those news outlets to indefinitely block restrictions imposed by the Trump administration. U.S. District Judge Timothy Kelly indicated yesterday that legal precedent requires the White House to follow due process before revoking journalists' press credentials. The judge also indicated he intends to rule next week on the request for a longer-term block that would remain in effect while the litigation continues. The organizations asked the judge to extend his ruling indefinitely, arguing that absent his intervention, the White House would again block the journalists' access. MS Now legal affairs reporter Fallon Gallagher is here in studio with me and has been following this for the last several weeks since the president first put this ban out there on MS Now, CNN, and Politico. And the judge sort of said, wait till next week, right?
1: Yeah, so this is, it's a little bit of a logistics issue. What had happened was that this issue was fully briefed this past Monday. The judge indicated that he wanted to set this hearing for Tuesday, knowing that the TRO, the temporary restraining order that restored that access for 2 weeks, was set to expire Thursday. Yep. He wanted to make sure that he had that wiggle room between the hearing and the expiration date so that he could make a thoughtful and informed opinion and probably write something. The plaintiff's counsel had a scheduling conflict. Hearing was held Thursday. So to accommodate those two business days, he's extending this into early Tuesday, which means by Tuesday, he told us that he intends to rule on the preliminary injunction. That is the longer term block that would restore access while this case continues. It's not a permanent final decision on the merits that permanently restores access and press credentials, but it would keep it in place for longer than 2 weeks. And so he indicated that he's inclined to do that. He talked about due process. You'll remember that when we were at the temporary restraining order phase. Those are the grounds on which he based this ruling, citing that D.C. Circuit precedent. But yesterday's hearing focused a little bit more on those First Amendment arguments, too, because he didn't touch those in the first phase of the litigation. And you have lawyers from MS Now, CNN, Politico, who are arguing that the president's ban also violates the First Amendment because it's retaliatory, saying that this ban is only in place because the president doesn't like the reporting. He finds the coverage unfavorable and that it's viewpoint discrimination.
0: Well, and Trump has been vocal about that. And so many instances on this show, we've pointed out the fact that when Trump talks about whatever the litigation of the day is, whether it's defending an immigration action in court or this most recent ban of reporters, that Trump's own comments end up coming into play and undermining or making it more difficult for his own Department of Justice lawyers who are trying to argue for the thing that he wants.
1: And that is something that came up multiple times during yesterday's hearing. You had Ted Boutros, who's the lawyer who's representing the news organizations, again say the president is our own best witness. He's pointing to the statements that the president made in the Oval Office when he announced the ban, that he made in his Time magazine interview. And those statements are different than what the government is trying to argue in their case. They're saying that this is a national security concern, again, one of their favorite arguments, mm-hmm. and therefore they can restrict this access. And you had the judge say, you know, you're telling me that this is based on X, or you're, the president is saying this is because of X and Y, and you're telling me that it's because of Z. How do I square those two things? It's not the same. This is going to be an uphill climb for you.
0: Yeah, and so by Tuesday is when we're expecting to hear something.
1: By Tuesday, we are expecting a ruling. It could come sooner. Of course, it could come any time. I'm hoping it doesn't come at 1 o'clock in the morning again, but we expect to hear something from this judge by Tuesday.
0: Yeah, so you're going to be just on alert next to your phone the whole time. But then when we talk about the places where the president's comments might factor in, there's also this notable thing. MS Now learning the Department of Justice is looking to indict Cassidy Hutchinson, the former White House aide who testified before Congress about Trump's actions leading up to the January 6th attack on the Capitol. Punchbowl News was first to report that the DOJ is seeking a federal criminal indictment of Hutchinson for charges that she lied to Congress about the events surrounding the attack. A source familiar with the matter tells MS Now the Justice Department's Civil Rights Division brought evidence to a federal grand jury earlier this week and is expected to present more evidence and witnesses later this month. Remember back in April when we learned Hutchinson was being investigated, the New York Times reported some DOJ officials had been skeptical from the onset about whether there's a viable criminal case to be made against her. And of course, I covered the January 6th committee hearings, every single one of them for months. She was one of the key witnesses. They stood up a special hearing just to hear the things that Cassidy Hutchinson, because of the role that she had in that first Trump White House, was privy to around Mark Meadows, around Rudy Giuliani, and of course, around the president himself. So what's going on here? This has been rumored for a while.
1: Yeah, I remember that day so vividly because I remember rushing down to Washington because we all wanted to know who is the surprise. Yes. January 6th hearing.

0: witness, and that hearing was explosive. She made it very clear, though, that when she the testimony in question here is about whether or not President Trump actually lunged forward past a Secret Service agent and tried to grab the steering wheel to go to the Capitol. Mm-hmm. She made it clear that that was based on secondhand accounts. And Jack Smith made it clear in his investigation that he was not going to use her as a primary witness because her testimony was based on secondhand facts. She said, I heard this from this Secret Service agent. But now the Trump administration is trying to indict her for lying to Congress, which you'll remember is the same thing that they tried to indict or did indict James Comey on mm-hmm. the first go around. Yes. And so now we know that this threat of indictment has been looming in the background for a very long time. We now know that the U.S. Attorney's Office here in D.C. is starting to present this evidence to a grand jury. This is an office that has had difficulty indicting people in the past, but historically, the saying goes that you can indict a ham sandwich. So this threat of indictment for Cassidy Hutchinson is very, very real, and it would mark the latest of one of these indictments against one of the president's perceived political enemies.
1: Yeah, and this is something that I remember even in real time during the January 6th committee hearings, talking to members who were part of that committee who said that they worried for her on the legal front of what might happen if the president returned to power. And we're starting to see that play out, both on the front of what she told Congress, but then they're also likely to introduce some idea that she was using it to boost book sales. I mean, all of this is going to be part and parcel if this grand jury moves forward. MS Now legal affairs reporter Fallon Gallagher, thank you. Stay close to your phone. It sounds like you're going to have to. Still ahead for us, though, the Trump administration is facing questions over a Wall Street Journal report that U.S. Ambassador Kimberly Guilfoyle pressured a Trump donor to pay her credit card bill. We're going to show you how that donor is now describing the incident. When Way Too Early comes right back.

Welcome back. Secretary of State Marco Rubio and Vice President J.D. Vance were both asked to respond yesterday to a Wall Street Journal report that found Kimberly Guilfoyle asked a Trump donor to send her $100,000 so she could pay her Amex bill last year before her confirmation as U.S.

0: $1,000 so she could pay her Amex bill last year before her confirmation as U.S. ambassador to Greece. The Journal reviewed hundreds of messages, emails, and letters, and in one text, Guilfoyle wrote, quote, "Honey, please, I need you to get this done for me today. You could just send it here." This is how Rubio and Vance responded yesterday.
1: So I'm not going to comment on a story that literally posted a few hours ago. I get the game. Okay, I've been in this for a long time. Within hours, some member of Congress will write you a letter demanding you answer questions to something we've never seen before. I don't even know if it's true or not true.
2: What I find with these stories is that you never want to comment in a purely abstract way, because a lot of times the details really matter, and the details and the context inform the reality of the situation. So, of course, I don't like anybody selling access to another government official, certainly a high-level government official, but you know, I assume you're talking about a specific case, and I can't say with confidence that the case you're talking about is actually reflective of the way you're describing it.
0: The Trump donor that Guilfoyle pressed for money, Eric Dieters, ultimately didn't make any payment to her, but he did speak to MS Now's Peter Alexander yesterday.
3: She ambushed me out of the blue with this $100,000 American Express offer, and she offered me to be her ride and die forever if I did this. Kimberly Guilfoyle is a grifter. Kimberly Guilfoyle, I have no doubt, has done this to more than me. She's doing it right now in Greece. I cannot stand Kimberly Guilfoyle. Kimberly Guilfoyle is a wicked, evil person. She thought I was going to be a sucker, and I'm not a sucker.
0: Oof. State Department and the White House haven't responded to requests for comment. A lawyer for Guilfoyle said the ambassador disputed the authenticity of the messages obtained by the Wall Street Journal, but he declined to provide specifics. Still ahead for us this morning, could Mike Johnson give up on his political career if Republicans lose control of the House? We're going to show you what the Speaker of the House told Fox News about the midterms and why he's already brushing off any blame. This was fascinating. Way Too Early is coming right back.

0: if, heaven forbid, if we lose this majority or whatever, I don't know what my next chapter of life is. I'm just open to it. And if God moves on our hearts and says we should, you know, go back to my hometown of Shreveport and start a lawn business, I'll do that with equal fervor. I mean, I just want to be of my highest and best use to God and to my country. Yeah.
1: That was House Speaker Mike Johnson on Fox News yesterday, floating the idea of returning to Louisiana if his party loses control of the House in the midterms. I've never heard him speak that way. He also said, quote, if we lose the House, it'll be because the people were misled. It's an interesting way to phrase this current landscape. I want to bring in our political panel to end this busy week. Co-host of the Nobody Knows Anything podcast, former spokesperson for the Clinton campaign, Jesse Larrick. Also with us, MS Now political analyst Matthew Bartlett. He's a former Trump appointee at the State Department during the first admin. Okay, so the speaker's comments there, I think, were so interesting, surprising, revealing to me as someone who covers him almost every day. What do you hear in him saying, well, if we lose, it's because the people were misled, and if I have to go back to Louisiana to start a lawn business?
2: What? Yeah. Wow. What was that? That does not instill a lot of confidence in Republicans. Almost felt like a farewell tour.
1: A little bit.
2: Then he starts talking about, you know, God. And I guess if God votes in a lot of Democrats right now, he may be out of a job. So none of this is surprising. I guess it's somewhat surprising that he's now saying it before the election.
1: But it is a tone shift for Johnson, because even in private capacities, he is one of the most optimistic people of Republican leadership. You've heard Scalise, you've heard Tom Emmer, other members of the top Republicans in the House saying, well, you know, there's some places that don't look great for us. Jesse, this is a departure for the speaker.
3: Yeah, I mean, the real question is he going to decide how to cut his own lawn, or is he going to call Mr. Trump and say, how would you like the hedges,
1: sir? Or the kid from the first term.
3: Exactly. No, I do think the writing is kind of on the wall here. And as you're saying, Johnson's kind of the last Republican who had been saying, we're going to grow the House majority. It's just not the case. And at some point, you have to accept reality.
1: Yeah, and I think the thing that we were all talking about before we came on the air is this idea of when you hear Democrats talk about, oh, blue wave. Typically, when you think about the House, you think about blue wave being 30 seats, 40 seats. When I talk to Democrats who are optimistic about taking the House, they're talking about Jeffries having a 10 to 12 person majority. That's still a nice pad. But do you guys think that a wave still means a wave in the conventional sense, Matt?
2: All bets are off. These are very disruptive times, which makes politics all the more unpredictable. But I think, you know, a blue wave would wash out Republicans' control of the House. A blue tsunami would mean Democrats even take control of the U.S. Senate. But I think there could be a third option, which could be this asteroid with Trump just so far down in the polls, you know, down at 30%. Listen, when the ship goes down, the anchor goes first. Mm-hmm. Trump is down there, and that could absolutely just be an immense drag on the party.
1: I think one of the things that I think about a lot is just the ways that the vibe and the polling and the data have shifted around Democrats and the Senate. There was always a view, it's a tough cycle right. for whoever's party is in power. The House was always so tight, it felt in play. Republicans redistricted to try to give themselves some pad, and that didn't quite work out. But what can you just talk about, like, the vibe shift around the Senate map that you've heard?
3: Yeah, I mean, at the beginning of the cycle, nobody thought it was possible for Democrats to win the Senate. And yeah. people forget that. We have accepted the fact that, of course, Ohio and Alaska and Iowa, those kinds of races are in play, Texas.
1: Yeah.
3: But now we're talking about Republicans pulling money out of Georgia and North Carolina and putting it into Kansas and South Carolina. So the field has shifted in such a mammoth way here. And I think on the House side, like, there is a world in which, yes, there's only about 40 seats that are, like, considered super competitive now because of the way everything's been gerrymandered. There's 60 more seats that are between Trump plus 10 and Trump plus 18 seats. And I do think we could be looking at a world where you get to a Dem plus 12 type midterm and a bunch of seats that aren't on anyone's map are falling into Democratic
2: yeah.
3: hands.
2: Yeah, I mean, listen, that's true. I'm talking to a lot of Republicans right now, and what you just said, Jesse, like you just said, this redistricting may backfire. You are watering down a lot of districts. As Republicans, I think there's a sentiment of, boy, maybe we should have chosen to govern as opposed to just do this redistricting. Maybe that would have worked out better in the long run. Who knows?
1: Who knows? But then when you see debates like the ones that we saw last night in Georgia, in Michigan, Ossoff, El-Sayed on the Democratic side, side. And as I was reading through transcripts, because I have to admit I did not stay up late to watch everything in real time, but I watch in the morning, and it felt like both of them were tying everything back to the idea that these Republicans are going to do whatever Trump says and the American public might want to check, but then also this idea that there's a corrupt system that's not working for people who feel everything costs too much. Is that the best proactive argument for Democrats to make?
3: I mean, I think the best proactive argument for Democrats to make right now is just how bad are things? How much worse is your life?
1: So referendum, not even proactive.
3: Yes, I am someone who has been enthusiastic about Democrats having more of an affirmative agenda.
1: Yeah.
3: But down the stretch here, it is going to be a referendum on one of the most unpopular presidents in our lifetime, and best to let it be about that.
1: I've heard that both things, right? The idea that Democrats I talk to say it's enough for right now, and we can solve the bigger parties problems in our party on January 1 of 2027. But do you think that that's too cute? I hear Democrats who are worried about the fact that the party doesn't seem to have a cohesive messaging strategy, or is it enough to just say, let's deal with Trump now?
2: You know, as a Republican, as a political analyst, the midterms typically are a referendum on the president. It is very hard for the minority party to have an agenda that can be enacted. Candidly, the bigger ideas, the bigger vision is left up to some of the presidential candidates.
1: Yes.
2: That's going to be happening soon. So I think that conversation will be on the campaign trail as opposed to on Capitol Hill.
1: Well, because you and I, all of us actually, are obsessed with 2028 and the fact that the shadow primary is happening right now. And you can see it playing out with who's campaigning where with which candidates in the midterms. Jesse, who are you watching the most closely?
3: Yeah, I think it's been really interesting to watch Pete Buttigieg in particular. Yes. He is someone who I'm talking about these Trump plus 10 to 15, 18 districts. Pete Buttigieg is one of the few Democrats. Mark Kelly is another one that the Dems running in those Trumpy districts are welcoming Pete Buttigieg, which says a lot about how he must be polling in those kinds of places and the message that he sends. Whereas, you know, some of the further left candidates obviously aren't necessarily being welcomed to rural rural towns where we're hoping to flip these red districts.
1: Yeah, I remember covering the Buttigieg campaign in 2019 and 2020, and he used to talk a lot about recruiting future former Republicans, is what he used to call them, going after more moderate voters in places like Iowa. The person you and I talk about a lot is J.D. Vance and the ways that his midterm travel is informing what happens next. But I had a robust conversation just the other day about where Ted Cruz is going. Are there other people who are in that next rung, below those folks that we're not talking about enough that are doing interesting things? You love New Hampshire. You're in New Hampshire all the time.
2: Yeah. Unclear.
1: Yeah.
2: It seems if J.D. Vance is getting some heat and getting the hairy eyeball right now, is this going to be our nominee? Do we feel set and comfortable? A lot of people in the party say, yes, let's proceed. But there's some hesitation here. As you mentioned, Ted Cruz, your interview with him continues to reverberate and maybe even ricochet. Are there others out there? Obviously, the big one is Marco Rubio, who gave a massive speech in front of the Acropolis.
1: Beautifully produced.
2: I'm a Greek as well, Greek American. But again, there's a little hope that he would ever challenge Vance. They didn't even think this could be a ticket anymore. So I don't know. It still remains uncertain on the Republican side.
1: I think no matter what, we're going to see both fields on both sides. Very quick final.
3: Oh, we might need a new Greek ambassador, so maybe your heritage will come in handy.
2: Are you going to float me $100K to my Amex account?
1: Routine. Jesse Lehrig, Matthew Bartlett, both of you are staying on this side so you can keep coming on this show. Thank you for joining us. I do want to keep you, though, for an extra 2 minutes because we've asked the viewers why they're awake. Hunter Woodall, who was on earlier in the show, actually posted this photo on social media as he wrote, "I'm up way too early because these cats wanted a snack before I left for the show." So his cats getting the infamy that they deserve on way too early at this moment. They're precious, right?
2: He said, one is relaxed, one wants to conquer the world.
1: Yeah, so. That's
2: which
1: so
2: one?
1: True. Very Pinky in the Brain vibes.
2: Yeah.
1: Lisa sent us this photo writing, "When Bunny wakes up, I have to get her up entertain her." So sometimes way too early. Looks like a puppy fresh from a walk. Harness on, ready to go.
3: She's ready for the blue tsunami.
1: She seems to be. And Dominic emailed us this picture saying, "I'm up way too early because when Gigi wants to eat, she always gets me out of bed." Oh my God, I like her little collar. It's like a necklace, honestly.
2: Yeah.
1: That's so cute. We have puppies in the green room today, so you guys can go back and play with them. Lucy is here making an appearance. Jesse, Matt, have a great weekend. Thank you.
3: Thanks for having us.
1: And coming up next for us on Way Too Early, the USS Lincoln returns home to the United States after a record deployment at sea. We're going to show you some of the emotional reunions for sailors yesterday. And coming up on Morning Joe, live reporting from Michigan on the heels of last night's debate between the nominees for that state's closely watched race for Senate. Also ahead, the Democratic nominee for Senate in Maine, Troy Jackson, is going to be a guest. Morning Joe is just moments away.

0: For the second time this election cycle, a former Republican governor of Kansas has endorsed the state's Democratic Senate nominee. Former Governor Mike Hayden endorsed Democrat Adam Hamilton last week and doubled down in a new video yesterday.
1: I've always worked to put the people of Kansas first. That's been true since I first ran for office at the age of 28. I ran because the man representing my community wasn't fighting for the people back home. Today, our senator isn't fighting for the people back home either. That's why I'm endorsing Adam Hamilton for the United States Senate. I supported Roger Marshall before, but he has put party and politics ahead of the people of Kansas. It's time for a change.
0: Our panel was just talking about the fascinating dynamics on the ground in Kansas. That's just one of them. Former Kansas Governor Bill Graves, another Republican, has also endorsed Hamilton over incumbent Republican Senator Roger Marshall. Graves said the country is facing, quote, increasing partisan gridlock and division, adding that it's time Kansas does something different. And thousands of sailors aboard the USS Lincoln returned home to the United States yesterday, following a more than 10-month deployment at sea to support President Trump's war in Iran. There were several emotional reunions as service members were greeted by loved ones in San Diego. It's awesome to see these pictures. Those reunions coming after reports of supply shortages and deteriorating mental health among the crew during the deployment, spending a record 265 days of uninterrupted time at sea, mainly in the Middle East. The Navy initially downplayed the reported problems, and President Trump said in August that the lengthy deployment was, quote, not nearly long enough. But Navy leaders eventually acknowledged there were some issues aboard. Among the 5,000 sailors and Marines who returned home yesterday included 122 new fathers who met their newborn babies for the first time. That's wonderful. And that was way too early on this Friday morning. Morning Joe starts right now.
2: He can't bring himself to condemn.
3: I did condemn it, and you know it.
2: Oh, you
3: come
2: did
3: on,
2: not.
3: My guy.
2: Like, you
3: don't,
2: absolutely
3: don't
2: did not.
3: Don't make stuff up.
2: Come on.
3: Don't make stuff up.
2: You're talking about making stuff up.
3: I literally condemned
2: this guy.
3: It, and you know it.
2: Can't condemn
3: Ridiculous.
2: It. He can't condemn Hamas. He can't condemn the Muslim Brotherhood. He says
3: serious.
2: His home is Egypt. This is all starting
4: We're,
2: to make sense.
4: We are
3: Your
4: going
3: home is Florida,
4: to move
3: my home
4: along.
3: Is in
4: we can continue. We can continue this conversation in the second
3: but
4: half.
3: He doesn't own a home in Florida. He took it off the market. I don't know for why, but he just took it off the market.
2: He owns a home in the United Arab Emirates.
4: We're done.
2: Emmer.
4: Staying in the Middle East, Congressman
2: but
4: Rogers,
2: Florida's
4: you
2: in
4: pledged,
2: the United States,
3: not in Michigan, my guy.
4: I'd like to be part of the debate too. So,
5: this is a man who cheered on a group of young men who were mocking a black woman on a college campus with monkey sounds. If John Lewis were marching today from Selma to Montgomery, Mike Collins would be grabbing a billy club. His office has been in cahoots with some of the most notorious white supremacists on the country. He himself has amplified neo-Nazi propaganda. He's never apologized for it.
6: All right, a couple of moments from the Georgia and Michigan Senate debates last night where things got very personal with just 25 days left until Election Day. We're going to show you more of the key exchanges. A lot of fireworks. But we start this morning with a developing story in New York City. New York City Mayor Zoran Mamdani is calling for ICE officers to leave the city after an agent shot a Dominican man inside an SUV with a young child inside the vehicle. Police Commissioner Jessica Tisch identified the victim as 28-year-old Oscar Belgal. He was in the Marble Hill neighborhood on the border of Upper Manhattan and the Bronx. Tisch said Belgal was pulling into a parking space when a federal officer in plain clothes approached with a gun drawn, followed by another federal officer who was also not in uniform. Belgal started to pull the car forward, and then at least one of the officers fired seven rounds, hitting the man below his left ear. Here's what Mayor Mamdani had to say about the shooting last night.
7: ICE agents surrounded the man's vehicle before opening fire. They wore construction vests and masks that concealed their faces. There was no reasonable way to identify them as ICE agents. School had just gotten out. The street was crowded with families and children. When ICE agents opened fire, a five-year-old child was in the back seat of the car. Thank God That child is physically unharmed. We know that ICE is rotten to its core. Today's shooting is only further devastating confirmation of what we have long known, which is that ICE operates with impunity, that they sow chaos and terror across our country, that they have killed far more of our neighbors than they could ever have claimed to save.
6: Now, the police commissioner also detailed Belgal's criminal record, saying he'd been arrested on a robbery charge in 2023. He later pleaded guilty to grand larceny and was sentenced to probation. Belgal has also been arrested on a drug sale charge in a case that hasn't yet been resolved.
8: And of course, that's what they'll talk about. But think about this. All right.
6: A lot of anger in the streets of Manhattan last night.
8: Just put yourself in this scene here. You're in a residential neighborhood. Thursday afternoon. It's around 4 o'clock. You've gone to pick up your children from school. They just let school out in Marble Hill. Sidewalks were filled with parents and school children. And you heard Mayor Mom Donnie talk about ICE shooting with impunity, sowing chaos and terror. Well, as school is let out in New York, that's the time an ICE agent unleashed a hail of gunfire into a car that had a 5-year-old baby sitting in the back seat. The man in the car was hit in the neck. He survived. The boy, only by the grace of God, was not hurt. Now, DHS will only talk about the man's prior arrest. Okay, great. We know about the man's prior arrest.
6: They immediately dive into that.
8: Yeah, but what they find, okay, check. But they don't talk about how every other law enforcement agency in America would have gone in and gotten that man peacefully out of the car. They don't want to talk about that. No. They don't want to talk about why an amped up federal agent sprayed bullets in the direction of a car on a crowded street in a residential area at school pickup time. You know, police departments across America, we've talked about this nonstop. Everybody knows this to be the case. We've had commissioners come on time and time again telling us law enforcement agencies like the NYPD have spent years learning a hard lesson that they live by. Don't shoot at moving cars. Don't shoot at parked cars, because it rarely stops the danger. It just puts more people in danger. It just puts more people in the line of fire. And almost every department limits it, and most ban it outright. And the reason is simple. Bullets don't know what children are sitting in the backseat of those cars. This isn't about whether immigration law should be enforced. You know where I stand. That debate, though, will go on. This is about whether enforcing them gives anyone a license to keep gambling with the lives of 5-year-old children, with Americans, with immigrants. Twice in Minneapolis, killing Americans, killing immigrants in Maine, killing immigrants in Houston, and now shooting into a car in New York City. You know what? They may not know it, but ICE got lucky this time. Mm-hmm. But luck is not a policy. And luck, Willie, is not what those children that are let out of school at 4 p.m. in the afternoon and walking home with their parents, that luck is not what they should be able to depend on. This whole idea about immigration, we're going to make the streets safe from gangs. Really? Really, why is it that these communities that they were supposed to protect, they're actually scared of these ICE agents who act like thugs, who aren't trained, who carry around guns and shoot wildly into parked or slowly moving cars? It is beyond outrageous.
9: Yeah, I mean, you just laid it out really well, Joe. Imagine you're sitting in a car, whoever you are, and people walk up with masks on and construction vests holding long guns. You might drive away. You might try to get away from those people to protect yourself and the 5-year-old child in your backseat, right? Maybe you would. if these people didn't identify themselves. And then, as you said, and we've said a million times before, the NYPD, or the smallest small town police force in America, does not shoot into cars to make arrests. If you can't apprehend somebody with all those agents, even if the guy pulls away, you call ahead to another car, they pull the guy over, you get the tag number, and you make the arrest. The same thing we said in Minneapolis, the same thing we've said in Maine and Texas and all over the place. This is just not how it goes. It's not how it works. You don't shoot into a car, any car, certainly not one with a five-year-old child in the back at 4 o'clock in the afternoon in Upper Manhattan at school pickup time. The details of this are horrific. The man was here illegally. He had been convicted of grand larceny. All of those things are true, but that's one set of facts right there. But if you cannot, as an agency, arrest a person without firing seven shots into a vehicle, then there is something rotten to the core. And the New York Police Department obviously has distanced itself from this and said, we had nothing to do with this. Obviously, this is not how we apprehend criminals. They are left to do the investigation. And the scene and the eyewitness accounts we're hearing from, you know, the child being left in the back seat of the car while the man got out, holding his neck, calling for help as people called 911, people trying to get to the five-year-old who was crying in the back seat of the car, and the ICE agents keeping people away. Just another horrific scene in America that is completely avoidable by a group of agents who have quotas now. They have to meet certain numbers. We're hearing they're going to have 5,000 more of these agents in the street by the end of the year. This is not de-escalating. This actually is ramping up at this point.
6: I mean, there are so many. This is just one of a scroll of stories that we could be covering throughout the three-hour show, and we wouldn't have enough time. I'm looking into a Maryland man who tried to self-deport, ended up dying in detention. The whole detention center aspect of this story is horrific in itself and possibly unlawful on a number of levels. Looking into a story out of New Jersey where, again, during the day, school hours, a man is detained, dragged into an ICE vehicle with his children clinging to him. Are we serious?
8: Well, I tell you,
6: happening across the country.
8: This is again. This will be looked back upon as a dark, dark chapter in American history. People will wonder how Republicans in the Senate and the House ever allowed this to happen. That this will go alongside Japanese internment camps and far, far worse. With along with Mika, Willie, and me, we have the co-host of our 8 a.m. hour, staff writer at The Atlantic, Jonathan O'Meara, managing editor at The Bulwark, Sam Stein, and CEO and co-founder of Axios, Jim Vandai. You know, Jim, our first story, we were going to be talking about Donald Trump's just shockingly low approval ratings, but we don't really have to explain why, do we? I mean, we got a month to go to the midterms, and you look what Donald Trump's doing every single day, every day, and it seems like he's working overtime to agitate, to irritate, to piss off the very voters he and Republicans need to win in November. And here you have, again, a Pew poll. Pretty good standard here. Go back to the last, please, because this number is I've seen this once before in my life. Can you go back to the last screen, please? 30% approval rating. I saw that in the final days of George W. Bush's presidency, Jim, and the only other time I saw it was following Donald Trump trying to whip up an insurrection where a bunch of cops got the shit beat out of him. Four died. And his approval rating dropped to 30% then. It's back at 30% now, right before the election. And every day, it seems like he and Stephen Miller and everybody in that administration are working overtime to bring their numbers down and destroy the Republican majority.
10: Yeah, as you were mentioning, for people who you can dismiss a poll here or there, 30% is almost impossible to achieve just because you have locked in hardcore partisan. So it just shows that even Republicans, not a bunch of them, but certainly non-self-identified MAGA Republicans, are turning against him. You've seen this in state after state. Part of it's linked to what you were talking about at the top of the show. I think the American people have now been very clear what they want, right? They, like on immigration, they want to lock down the borders, but they also want to treat people humanely. So when you see images in city after city of people getting roughed up, in some cases getting killed, when people know that we rushed the training of a lot of people and then said, hey, let's go be hardcore against anybody who looks a certain way or might be suspected of being here illegally, people respond negatively. And you're seeing this. You saw it last night in the debates. We had huge debates in three big states. And the common theme was basically Democrats like taking Trump up on his offer. He wanted to make the election about him. Yeah. They said, good, let's make it about you. We don't like your war. We don't like your tariffs. We don't like the economy. We don't like ICE. We don't like your acolytes who we're running against, who happen to be losing in states that you should be winning. Like, we don't talk enough about that. The fact that you're having to be competitive in Iowa, in Kansas, that you're going to lose potentially, like, badly in Georgia, shows you that that 30% is now starting to be contagious. It's trickling into states that just should not be competitive for Republicans. Republicans privately, you know, you have the same conversations I do. They just had it because they're just begging Trump to stop doing things that seem to make it harder for them to win.
6: Somebody needs a spine in the party. Yeah. All right, so John,
8: Republicans are so...
6: spineless.
8: They're so upset. Jim brings up a great point. You talk to Republicans. I mean, at this point, a lot of reporters actually say, we're not even talking to Democrats anymore because we're going to get the quotes from Republicans. They're the ones who are really angry at Donald Trump right now.
6: Yeah, well, you get what you get, and you can't get upset if you don't speak out. So, Jonathan Lemire, much of the decline is in Trump's own supporters. The poll that Joe moved from, it found 67% of Trump's 2024 voters approve of his performance, down from 75% in July and 83% at the beginning of the year. His approval rating is down particularly, obviously,
8: I wonder
6: among
8: why.
6: Hispanic voters and younger voters.
8: So one, Jonathan Lemire, one out of three people who voted for Donald Trump.
6: Why would that be?
8: In 2024, 18 months later, don't approve.
11: It is an extraordinary decline in support. It's an extraordinary decline in support. The erosion, the gains he made in 2024, he's given them all back and then some. And it's in part because, yes, there are economic issues, of course, to tariffs and the like, the price of gas soaring because of the war in Iran. But a lot of it is what we've seen from these scenes of chaos from these ICE agents. And I just want to add a couple quick notes on the shooting last night. Mayor Mamdani, here in New York City, noting that he tried to get the person who was shot, you know, was whisked away by ICE agents, and they don't know where he is. They're not sure if he went to the hospital. They're not sure if he was taken to a detention center. He's under ICE custody, despite city efforts to make sure he gets to the hospital and receives the medical treatment he requires. Again, he was shot. This also, this will be a test of the relationship Mayor Mamdani's tried to build with President Trump. Mamdani last night calling for ICE agents to be pushed out of the city entirely. He said he called Trump. Trump hasn't returned his call, at least not yet. And then, of course, you know, there is the political impact of this. I mean, the New York governor's race probably wasn't in play. Governor Hochul has a decent lead, but there were some Republicans who have been suggesting the last week or two that, hey, look for that. If, you know, maybe we have a shot. Yeah, this is going to be a problem for the GOP candidate there as well. And Sam Stein, it's a problem for GOP candidates everywhere because of these scenes of chaos, these scenes of violence. Yes, Americans voted in 2024. They wanted better security at the borders. They wanted the border to be tighter. Fine. They didn't vote for this. This isn't the worst of the worst. And we have seen these scenes here from Minneapolis to Maine to Texas, where ICE agents, a lot of them poorly trained or out of control, including firing into a car when a five-year-old is in the backseat.
12: Yeah, it's obviously a tragedy, but also I think Joe's right. I thank God that the kid wasn't killed. This is a problem on, I think, a couple different dimensions. I'm just talking about the immigration stuff. So obviously the violent scenes have been repelling voters and making it difficult for Republicans to justify what's happening with ICE. That's one. Two is on a weirdly personal level, you see a lot of Republicans who actually have loved ones, family members, deported, and who are like, wait a second, this wasn't supposed to be the case. I mean, Paul LePage up in Maine had a relative, I believe, who's deported and came out and said, oh my God, wait, that wasn't what I expected. And then the third component is on a business level. And this is also happening in certain races like Kansas, for instance, where ICE is going into work sites, affecting the cattle ranchers, for instance. And Republicans are like, wait a second, hold on. You're harming our industry by doing this. And I thought this was just supposed to be the bad guys. Now, I will just say this. I do believe it's harming them tremendously at the polls, but they are in a bit of a trap here, because if you look at the response on the far, far right, I'm talking about like the true MAGA converse here. They, every time this happens, they're like, good, more, this is what I voted for. And so there's a very firm 30%. Again, it's 30% of the base who is just egging this on. And until Trump can say, you know what, I don't need that 30%. I need to broaden my appeal. Until he can get Stephen Miller to stop directing policy, this will continue. We went through the shooting and killing of Renee Good and Alex Pretty. We went through the killings and shootings in Maine, and they have not backed off at all. They're upping the quotas, and you're seeing more scenes like the one in New York City last night.
8: Yeah, you're so right. There's so much more. Really quickly, just a side note, we did just get an update that the president and the mayor did speak last night. Also, the man has been taken to the hospital. Regarding what Sam's saying, though, this is, Willie, this is a problem. This is a problem for Donald Trump. It's a problem for Republicans, not just in New York, not just in the New York governor's race. But when there's a shooting like this, everybody in Minnesota who's looking at a tight Senate race right now and governor's race, what do? They think about what happened in Minneapolis. They think about what looked like an execution style murder, to me, at least. That's what it, in my opinion, looked like an execution style murder of Alex Pretty. They think about a mom being shot through her side window and killed Renee Good. They think about a young man in Susan Collins, Maine, because people like Susan Collins voted to continue to fund ICE, shot there, a young man who loved and respected, a young father, a young husband, dead, shot dead in the streets of Biddleford, Maine.
6: Don't forget
8: Texas. They're thinking about it this morning. They're thinking about a grandfather, a father, a husband, a respected worker, shot and left to bleed out and die at the side of his pickup truck in Houston, Texas. This is what they remember. This is what Americans remember every time this happens. Americans want a secure southern border, but Americans don't want to be part of this legacy of hatred. And this legacy, again, that will rank, it will rank at least as badly in history as our Japanese internment camps during World War II, and it will haunt every single person right now in the Trump White House that is pushing this policy and not speaking out against it for the rest of their lives.
9: And even if it doesn't haunt them morally, which it should, it may haunt them legally and soon when the next president is in. We'll see. And that goes for ICE agents as well, by the way. But, I mean, you're right. It shows up in the polling. This is one of those things, and we've talked about this with Pete Hegseth, too, where Stephen Miller is hurting the president of the United States' appeal to the American population, to the voters. And President Trump, for all his failings that we talk about every day, has good political instincts about what's good for him and what's bad. Stephen Miller is bad for him. Pete Hegseth is bad for him, and yet he stays in side by side with these guys and lets these policies roll out that are plummeting, along with, of course, inflation and tariffs and everything else, plummeting his approval numbers. And Americans, even the hardcore supporters of President Trump's immigration policies, they may say, I wanted more than just the criminals and rapists that were promised by President Trump. I actually want all legal immigrants rounded up and sent out of the country. But they didn't vote for walking up in disguise in a mask up to a car at 4 o'clock in the afternoon with a child in the back seat and firing 7 shots into a car to apprehend someone who is here illegally, or to do all the things that you just laid out, Joe, in all those cases. This is American violence, public violence in daylight in the street with children around. This is not
6: cruelty.
9: It's just not American. And the polls show that Americans agree with that idea.
6: And it's purposeful cruelty. I mean, kids in Danbury, Connecticut, coming home from school with no parents there. The list goes on. Still ahead on Morning Joe, the Justice Department is looking to indict Cassidy Hutchinson, a former White House aide who testified before the January 6th Select Committee years ago. We'll run through the details of what looks like the administration's latest retribution campaign. Plus, the Trump administration is facing questions over a Wall Street Journal report that U.S. Ambassador Kimberly Guilfoyle pressured a Trump donor to pay her credit card bill.
8: What was it like?
6: Reportedly took hundreds of thousands $300,
8: $400?
6: It was a $100,000 credit card bill.
8: Oh, wow.
6: We'll show you how the donor described the incident to Sam Stein, and fresh off his second debate against incumbent Senator Susan Collins, we will be joined by Democratic nominee for U.S. Senate in Maine, Troy Jackson. And as we go to break, a look at the traveler's forecast this morning from AccuWeather's Bernie Reno.
8: It's going to be messy in Tuscaloosa this weekend.
6: Bernie,
8: we're very concerned about that.
6: How's it looking?
13: Mika, Hurricane Isaias will make landfall tonight near Pensacola, Florida. Worst parts of the impact will be along and the eastern side of the storm, damaging storm surge, and then lots of rain and severe weather over the weekend. It's the calm before the storm across the southeast. Increasing amounts of rain along the central Gulf Coast states late today and tonight. Increasing clouds in Atlanta. Stays dry in Dallas. Beautiful weather, AccuWeather says, across the northeast with sunshine. Maybe a shower in Chicago. Delays will be coming along the central Gulf Coast states tonight, but your AccuWeather business travel forecast for today looks good. To help you make the best decisions and be more in the know, download the AccuWeather app today.

0: You know, Willie, yesterday was like Christmas Eve for Jonathan Lemire for much of the day, sending anybody that he knew memes about the New York Yankees. I thought that the Red Sox had a problem with it. Is sad. It is sad. And I, that's the sort of thing I discourage, absolutely, even when I'm laughing at them all. But I thought, you know, the Red Sox, we have a team that can't hit the ball. Can't throw the ball very well in postseason. Can't win games in September or October. Is that bad? But a lot of that went down to the fact that we have a manager who takes calls and after 4 1/3 inning with our best pitchers, and the guy upstairs are going, take him out of that game. We need to take him out of the computer is saying take him out of the game. Instead, the feel, baby, the feel. It's the feel, baby. Like when you're a manager, that's when you know what to do. Unless you have people upstairs on computers that are, take him out of that game. I went to MIT. Which is, by the way, it's crazy. You think that I'm making up that voice. That's how all the analytics guys for the Red Sox talk. And so, of course, as you know, we did that. And it probably cost us our best pitcher, Sonny Gray, who's like, wait, why am I playing for bots? I think I'm going to have a human being manage me next year instead of having Russian bots manage me, which is exactly what the Red Sox have. So I was feeling bad about myself, but man, there was a meltdown in the Bronx yesterday. I could not believe what some of these guys were saying. And I bring this up because I want to ask you, every Yankee fan I talk to, I'll say the same thing. They said, well, this is going to just keep happening because they don't fire the two guys they need to fire, which I want to ask you. First of all, I've always liked Boone. I don't know Cashman, but do you think those two need to be fired? Because, I'll let Lemire say how long. Look at him smirk. Look at that self-satisfied smirk Lemire has.
1: I'm just listening.
2: Get to Willie.
0: So it's been a long time since the Yankees won World Series. Isn't it time to change who's running that team?
3: Well, first of all, I don't think about the Red Sox nearly as much as Lemire thinks about the Yankees, which is all day and all night. It's strange, actually, but we'll leave that to the side.
2: Poor thing.
1: Waiting for my turn to
3: talk. Brian Cashman is the architect of the Yankees dynasty. He was a boy wonder, a genius who put it all together. He's earned the right to be where he is. The problem is the construction of the lineup. The pitching is elite, maybe the best staff in Major League Baseball. They were even great in the playoffs. They can't hit the ball. We couldn't field the ball against the Rays. That didn't help either. But you can't have a lineup for $300 million where when one guy, albeit one of the best guys to ever play the game, Aaron Judge, goes out, that you completely fall apart. And he was out for most of the season. He, of course, was out for the playoffs, and we couldn't put runs on the board. We did somehow against the Red Sox, but otherwise couldn't. So the lineup, the roster has to be constructed differently. Not the pitching staff. That's great. You just have to figure out a way to not pay guys $25 million a year to hit 189 or 211 or whatever a lot of those guys are paying. So I don't know. I love Aaron Boone. I don't think he's the problem. I think you just have to put together a lineup, and they don't have to be all the big ticket guys that you've got to pay all that money. They got to be the guys who fit best into the lineup. And I think Cashman understands that. So I'm not calling for people to get fired, but they have to definitely change the way they think about constructing the roster. Because you're right. You're just going to get beaten by teams like the Rays, who are well constructed without high paid players.
0: Right. And, you know, Jonathan, it's something that we've noticed going into the playoffs. One of the reasons I'm so confident going into the playoffs this year was because we had three really good pitchers. I didn't know that Russian bots would stream into Breslow's, like, computers and floppy disks would be polluted by Russian bots and make him take out our best pitchers two nights in a row after 4 1/3 inning. But reason I thought we were going to do well is we had great pitchers. And you look at the Yankees lineup this year, last year, the year before, other than Aaron Judge, as Willie was saying, these guys are hitting 188, 212, 214. And I'm just sitting there looking, going, well, we crush teams all year with batting averages like this. You know, all we have to do is get our pitchers to the seventh inning and we're going to win because we'll bring in, you know, Whitlock, and then we'll bring in Chapman, and we got to win. Of course, we had a manager who had to listen to Russian bots. And so we didn't do that. But yeah, it is a real problem. I mean, Willie's right. They have hitters that can't hit the ball. We've got hitters that can't hit the ball in September. And we got our star whose arms fall off every time he does a jack swing.
1: Yeah, before AI wipes out humanity, they took care of the Red Sox playoff chances first. Who would order and what to do? We Red Sox were deeply, deeply flaked. Could not hit. They're badly injured. Look, the Yankees obviously fell apart, too. They couldn't field. I'm delighted to say that there's already some reports that Boone and Cashman will be back next year, so that makes me happy. And also, to be clear, Joe sends as many of these memes as he receives. These are two deeply flawed teams, there's a reason why their seasons ended when they did. And the Yankees have a couple of young stars, Schlittler included. The core of that team is older than you think, so there is going to be some retooling there. The Red Sox, our biggest issue is we have no one who can hit a baseball.
0: Is that bad?
1: That is usually bad. But the right teams are advancing in the playoffs. Right, the Brewers and Dodgers are the best teams in the National League all year. They'll meet in the NLCS. We now will have a Guardians-White Sox decisive game 5 tomorrow because Cleveland won again last night.
0: Yep.
1: The winner gets the Rays. And these are teams, one common thing these teams have, they put the ball in play. They put the ball in play.
0: Oh, wow.
1: And for the most part, they field it. And those are significant parts of the game.
0: They hit the ball?
1: They do.
0: They hit the ball in September. That's fascinating.
1: Yeah, they don't strike out as much.
0: We ought to try that sometime. You know,
1: no,
0: so as you guys know, the Yankees, Red Sox, they're out. And so the baseball season is over. In effect, it's over. There are still a few teams playing for a consolation prize. The Dodgers, I hear they have a pretty good team. And they're playing against Jim Vandehei's Brew Crew. By the way, last night, Cleveland, what a great comeback against the Pope's team. And so they're going to play game 5 this weekend. It's going to be amazing. But Jim Vandehei, of course, we know there's no justice in the world. That's going to be Saturday at 8 p.m. We know there's no justice in the world. And we prove it here when we talk baseball every morning, because we have, you know, the Brewers are in the Central Time Zone. And, you know, Lemire says, if you're in the Central Time Zone, you don't count. I disagree. I'm a Central Time Zone guy.
1: I didn't say that.
0: But the Brewers have I think, created an extraordinary team this year with one of the lowest payrolls in baseball. And they actually look like the first team in a long time that could beat the mighty Dodgers. Talk about the Brew Crew.
2: Well, there's one person on set today who's going to go to Green Bay, watch the Packers and the Bears, then drive up north and see Miz pitch as the Brewers play the Dodgers. That'd be me.
0: Sam Stein?
2: No, it's a great story.
4: Sam was doing that.
1: I'll see you there,
2: great
1: Jim.
2: Story, great okay. team, great
4: it's
2: manager,
4: great,
2: great city. Mm-hmm. You guys are so snobby with your Red Sox and Yankees. We got one-third the payroll of all you rich people. And what do? We win more than anybody else
4: in baseball. No responding.
5: True.
4: Okay. Thank you, everybody, very much. Coming up, we'll get to the big moments from the debates last night and many of the key Senate races. A lot to
0: Can
4: see
0: I just
4: there.
0: Can I say one more thing about baseball?
4: No, you can't. It's scary how much you know. Too much detail. Like, you're obsessed. It's not okay. Plus, we'll talk to
0: Ask me who won the World Series any year. Pick a year.
4: Who won the World Series in 1971?
0: 1971, the Pirates beat the Orioles.
4: We'll talk to one of the Democrats trying to flip a U.S. House seat in Florida this November. Retired Army Brigadier General Lela Gray.
0: This race is getting tied, according to the latest polls.
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0: Welcome back. Live look at Capitol Hill for you this morning. Secretary of State Marco Rubio and Vice President J.D. Vance were both asked to respond yesterday to a Wall Street Journal report that found Kimberly Guilfoyle asked a Trump donor to send her $100,000 to pay her Amex bill last year, right before her confirmation as U.S. ambassador to Greece. The journal reviewed hundreds of messages, emails, and letters, and in one text, she wrote, quote, "Honey, please, I need you to get this done for me today. You could just send it here." Here's how Rubio and Vance responded yesterday.
1: So I'm not going to comment on a story that literally posted a few hours ago. I get the game. Okay, I've been in this for a long time. Within hours, some member of Congress will write you a letter demanding you answer questions for something we've never seen before. I don't even know if it's true or not true.
2: What I find with these stories is that you never want to comment in a purely abstract way, because a lot of times the details really matter, and the details and the context inform the reality of the situation. So, of course, I don't like anybody selling access to another government official, certainly a high-level government official, but you know, I assume you're talking about a specific case, and I can't say with confidence that the case you're talking about is actually reflective of the way you're describing it.
3: Well, you know, the only thing I would say is this. I mean, listen, if they're out, they're doing things, and they hear news about something breaking in the Wall Street Journal, I understand. I mean, to say, well, you know, let me get all the details before I offer a comment. I will say Marco Rubio is saying that the game, it's a game.
0: It's not a game.
3: It's not a game. Marco knows this story.
0: It's the Wall Street Journal.
3: I mean, because he should know the story, because it's somebody that works in the State Department. He's in Greece. It's the Wall Street Journal. It's not, you know, some.
0: The game is he's pretending he doesn't know what the story is.
3: Well, but the deal is, he's going, the game is acting as if the press is playing gotcha. They're not playing gotcha. There's something very serious about somebody who works for him in the State Department.
0: Trading access.
3: Who's asking for $100,000, according to the Wall Street Journal, who, of course, has this story dead to right.
0: So the State Department and the White House have not responded to requests for comment. A lawyer for Guilfoyle said the ambassador disputed the authenticity of the messages obtained by the Wall Street Journal, but he declined to provide specifics. We will note the Trump donor that Guilfoyle reportedly pressed for money, Eric Dieters, didn't ultimately make that $100,000 payment to her, but it turns out he did previously pay her $300,000 over the past several years to speak at events in Kentucky. And Sam Stein, you spoke with him yesterday for The Bulwark, and here is some of what he told you.

0: Do you feel icky about the fact that you spent $300,000 this way? You were employing her as a quasi-lobbyist, but there was no disclosure about it. The money is kind of obscene from a general standpoint, because people, it's like $1 million is a lot of money. Like, as you look back on it now, would you do things differently? Do you feel bad about any of it?
1: I feel like a dumbass. I wouldn't, you guys don't know me. You all would love me. All right. We'd be buddies. I am like the typical man's man, woman's man. All right. Every man in America. Okay. I feel like a dumbass. My wife is so gosh damn livid at me.
0: How did you end up giving them money? Did they basically say this is how it works and you have to play by these rules?
1: Here's what happened. I put on that Patriots Day Freedom Fest. I had a lot of money at that time. Between 2020 and 2022, I had a ton of money. I've put it all back in this case now. But my thinking the whole time was, I need to get into this Trump world. And this is why I feel like a dumbass. And then they will help me in this Durrani battle. I mean, so that was methodical. It was all in the back of my mind. The day will come when this will pay off. And I was a dumbass.
2: Wow. He really thinks he was a dumbass, doesn't he, Sam? Said it about 11 times there just in that clip. So can you explain what he's talking about there, what that he thought quid pro quo was? And also why, Sam, he's decided to go so public now with this Amex bill case?
3: Well, first of all, that the green screen was quite hypnotic, I felt. Yeah. So Eric Dieters is a donor in Republican circles, also a former congressional candidate and a gubernatorial candidate. He has a case that I guess is very near and dear to him. A doctor allegedly performed unnecessary surgeries, spinal surgeries on a number of children who was then fled the country. He wants extradition for that doctor. And then on as a side note, he has some issues with the IRS around audits. So he was looking for help to get the extradition of the doctor and the resolution of some of these audits. And he ran into Kimberly Guilfoyle at this event in Kentucky and decided to enlist her in what is essentially a quid pro quo. Dieters is not like a hero here, right? I mean, he was engaging in an act of corruption himself. And I think he sort of recognizes that, even though he is now out there trying to pin it all on Guilfoyle for not coming forward and getting it done for him. The reason he's coming forward is because she didn't do anything for him. He spent a lot of money to get her to Kentucky. He spent a lot of money on Don Jr. For events. He spent a lot of money on Eric Trump. He continued to work with Kimberly Guilfoyle as she pledged to get him on Tucker Carlson's show, as she said she was going to get him an audience with the IRS commissioner. And nothing ever happened. And then this all sort of crested as Guilfoyle becomes nominated to be ambassador to Greece. And she says, hey, I got this credit card debt. It's $100,000. I need your help paying it off, because it would be highly humiliating and maybe even scuttle her nomination prospects if it is exposed that she's in debt. That's a real liability, right? And then he says, you know what? You've done nothing for me. And so over the past couple months, they basically have had this dance. And what he told me is that last week, he was just fed up. And last week, he sent an email to Susie Wiles, the chief of staff, Donald Trump Jr., who's Guilfoyle's ex-fiance, and Guilfoyle. And he said, if you do not get me help on these two issues, I will come forward and give this stuff to the journal. And they never responded to the email.
4: Okay, then. Wow. Well, we'll be following that story. Sam Stein, thank you very much. Interesting interview.
5: Of course.
4: That was MS Now, I mean, I appreciate the honesty, I guess.
5: Yes.
4: I
5: think he said that.
4: MS Now has learned the Department of Justice is looking to indict Cassidy Hutchinson, the former White House aide who testified before Congress about Trump's actions leading up to the January 6th attack on the Capitol. Punchbowl News was first to report that the DOJ is seeking a federal criminal indictment of Hutchinson for charges she lied to Congress about the events surrounding the attack. A source familiar with the matter tells MS Now the Justice Department's Civil Rights Division brought evidence to a federal grand jury earlier this week and is expected to present more evidence and witnesses later this month. In April, when we learned Hutchinson was being investigated, the New York Times reported some DOJ officials had been skeptical from the onset about whether there is a viable criminal case to be made against her. Joining us now, investigative reporter for the New York Times, Michael Schmidt. Michael, what more can you add to your reporting here?
6: Well, look, in normal times, if the Justice Department decided it was going to indict someone, that would mean they were going to be indicted and they were going to have to go to court and face criminal charges and ultimately go on trial. But in Washington, D.C. and across the country, grand juries have responded very differently to this Justice Department. So in the coming weeks, the prosecutors will have to go before a grand jury and try and make this case. They saw the case of the so-called seditious six that blew up in their face when they tried to indict the members of Congress that Trump was mad at over, you know, telling military members that they should follow the law. And in this instance, this will now be a showdown and it will be a test to see, okay, can the department once again try to harness the vast criminal powers of the Justice Department against an enemy of Trump? And we'll likely find out. Obviously, she'll either get charged or there'll be what's called a no true bill, which is an instance where a grand jury says, you know what, we don't even think there's enough evidence here to indict. And that really turns decades and decades of legal thought on its head, which was this idea that you could indict a ham sandwich.
7: Michael, I think a lot of people don't even know who Cassidy Hutchinson is. Can you just talk about how unusual it is that you would go after her, how low level she was, how in the scheme of things insignificant she is? The fact that the Justice Department is spending any time on this, really, you can only understand it by understanding who she is.
6: So Cassidy Hutchinson has a very, very important role in the arc of the January 6th story and how the public was educated about it. But she's not really essential to any of the criminal cases that were built against Trump. Cassidy Hutchinson dramatically testified before the January 6th committee. 13 million people watched her testimony. She gave intimate details of what was going on that day, how agitated Trump was, how Trump wanted his protesters to not have to go through magnetometers that were heading up to Capitol Hill. And even though, as the public, we knew an enormous amount about January 6th, it played out on television. Donald Trump was out there publicly talking that day about what he wanted. Her testimony as essentially a junior staffer or a mid-level staffer really brought the country inside the room of what was going on that day and just showed not only what was at stake, but sort of how unhinged Trump was. And it really gave wind to the January 6th committee as it made that argument to the public. Hey, there's some really awful stuff that happened this day and you need to take it seriously.
8: Yeah, you know, Jonathan Lemire, I know you don't know a lot about this because you only wrote the book on January the 6th. But of course, if you could also explain, since you do know so much about this, it's not just what was happening in the room, but some of her most compelling testimony was what she heard was happening in the limo as Donald Trump was desperate to get up to Capitol Hill with the rioters to try to, again, I don't know what, if he expected to make a grand entrance and walk in and, you know, take the crown from the Pope and put it on his own head or not. But, you know, big problems when the Secret Service said, no, Mr. President, we're not going to Capitol Hill. Talk about that. Yeah.
9: That would have been a Napoleon-esque move. You're right. President Trump spoke on the Ellipse. He had riled up the crowd that was gathered there. He even said that he was going to go to the Capitol. But when he got to the car, the Secret Service agent said, no, it's not secure. We're not going to let you do that. And Cassidy Hutchinson testified that he got very, very upset at that. But he eventually had to relent. He was taken back to the White House, but he then went to the little office space off of the Oval Office there and the dining room and watched on television for hours as to what happened and did not react despite the pleading from even members of his own family and staff. And Michael, real quick, last question to you. This is, of course, part of the president's broader retribution campaign. A lot of it has been pretty faltering or postponed or hasn't come together. But what's your sense here? How big of a priority is this still for the DOJ to go after Trump's political foes. I will note it has an attorney general and an FBI director who seem hell-bent on giving Trump whatever he wants.
6: And in this instance, the U.S. Attorney's Office in Washington is not handling the case, but Harmeet Dhillon, who runs the Civil Rights Division, has it. And that's highly unusual and speaks to the nature of the fact that some prosecutors didn't want to touch this, but others who have shown themselves to be more political have jumped directly in.
4: All right, investigative reporter for the New York Times, Michael Schmidt, thank you very, very much. And Jim VandeHei of Axios, thank you as well.
8: Go Packers, go Brew Crew.
4: Okay.
8: How are you feeling about the Brewers?
4: No. One word answer.
8: How are you feeling about the Brewers,
4: one
8: baby?
4: Word answer.
7: Mika wants us to talk about this at length.
4: That's
7: I feel
4: words.
7: Great.
8: I know.
4: Good Lord.
8: Do you really think they can beat the Dodgers?
7: I do. I mean, it's tough, obviously. But yeah, we're playing great baseball. Lemire was talking about it earlier. We do all the little things right. And if we keep doing that, we'll win.
4: All right. Still ahead on Morning Show, Senate candidates faced off across the country last night ahead of the midterms. We'll show you some of the key moments, including the fiery debate between Republican Mike Rogers and Democrat Abdul El-Sayed in Michigan.
8: I know Mike Rogers. I didn't recognize that guy last night yelling about, you know, Al-Qaeda, trying to make it look like an American was connected with Al-Qaeda. And
4: it's different.
8: It was low, man. You can tell. You can always tell when somebody's in trouble in a political campaign. And Mike Rogers looked scared last night. Morning Joe will be right back.

0: If you lose the House, whose fault is that?
1: If we lose the House, it would be because the people were misled.
0: It doesn't fall on your shoulders?
1: I don't know how it could be. I mean, I'm traveling nonstop. I've traveled and campaigned more than anybody who's ever held a position. If, heaven forbid, if we lose this majority or whatever, I don't know what my next chapter of life is. I'm just open to it. And if God moves on our hearts and says we should, you know, go back to my hometown of Shreveport and start a lawn business, I'll do that with equal fervor. I mean, I just want to be of my highest and best use to God and to my country.
2: Well, it sure would have been great for God to move his heart for God and country when he felt the need to lie about what Donald Trump was doing, or to apologize for what Donald Trump was doing, or to be part of a process where there are people that Jesus would be comforting first and foremost. But he's an active part of those people being brutalized, children being brutalized. This is not theology day, but there are 1,000 different verses in the gospel that would suggest that he did none of that. It's just been, it has been a bleak year and a half.
3: Very.
2: And very, very, very depressing for people who actually believed that these people would go into Congress and protect the border, but actually focus
3: on... Follow the Bible and the Constitution.
2: Follow the Bible, follow the Constitution, and make their lives better. They've done none of those.
3: Would have been nice. That was House Speaker Mike Johnson on Fox News yesterday, floating the idea of returning to Louisiana if his party loses control of the House in the midterms. Joining the conversation, we have the host of Politics Nation on MS Now, Reverend Al Sharpton. He is president of the National Action Network and former U.S. Senator, MS Now political analyst Claire McCaskill is here with us as well.
2: Willie, we had a lot of debates last night. I've got to say the sound bite of the evening came from the Georgia debate. I'm not going to kill Hamlet in the first act, but John Ossoff, woo, he threw a couple of haymakers last night.
4: Yeah, they might have stopped the fight after that point. I mean, you had Georgia, you had Michigan, you had another one in Maine. They're running like a three-game set. We love it. The more the merrier in these conversations for voters to see. But let's start in Michigan. Democrat Abdul Al-Sayed, former Republican Congressman Mike Rogers, faced off for the first time in this race, spent most of the evening kind of talking over each other and attacking each other.
5: But what my friend here just wants to do is, he's kind of like a glitchy AI chatbot, is say the same thing over and over and over again. But let me tell you this. He has taken money from groups associated in support of the Muslim Brotherhood. He has taken money from individuals on his campaign who openly support Hamas, Hezbollah, Al-Qaeda.
6: But that's what happens when you've got a ridiculous leader like Donald Trump, who does not know what he's doing and jumped into this war for God knows what reason. And the whole time, my opponent backstopped it. Win, win, win. Are you winning? Are we winning? Is anyone actually winning? That's the kind of policy you're gonna get from a guy who wants to be a sock puppet for the Trump administration. No thinking, no thought. Whatever Donald Trump says, jump. He says, how high? This is a guy who has not been serious about providing people healthcare his entire career. What he has been serious about is making sure that he can monetize his time in public office. $14 million, 2 yachts, a McMansion in Florida. So at the end of the day, I'm a doctor. I want people to have healthcare.
5: But he is consistently not telling the truth. Well, let me just say it, he's lying. So he lied about being a physician. He lied now about being an Egyptian citizen or not being an Egyptian citizen. I can't figure out what he is today.
6: Rick, can I just speak to this?
5: He's
6: talking about
5: what he's trying to tell you, where he wants you to be. That's a con man.
6: He wanted to make this about him or me. But the question is about you. Can you afford your gas? Can you afford your groceries? Under this guy who's going to rubber stamp everything Donald Trump tells him to rubber stamp, you're going to continue to pay way more out the nose because he works for corporations and Donald Trump.
4: There's a lot in there. No evidence that Al-Sayed has any ties to the Muslim Brotherhood, despite all the suggestion through the debate that perhaps he's linked to terrorist groups. He also does have a medical degree, though he's not a practicing doctor. The debate would become more personal later when Rogers invoked Al-Sayed's birth mother while talking about the topic of flock surveillance cameras.
5: Those programs were really, really important in catching people who were suspected of terrorists and being terrorist, committing a terrorist act. That's really, really important. And why would that bother you? Well, if you have someone in your family that might be on the
6: watch list. Are you going to go ahead and say that go ahead and say it.
5: No, I'm going to say, did you not have family?
6: You've been tiptoeing around the whole time. Just say it.
5: No,
6: say it.
5: I haven't been
6: go ahead and say
5: it.
6: Do you know why? Do you know why? It's because of your policies. Because of your policies.
5: That's so wrong.
6: That literally use surveillance. Use surveillance. So I'm just saying, if you want to come out and say something, go ahead and say it.
5: No, well, let's do this. Let's open up this can of worms.
7: I'll give you an...
5: I'll tell you what my mother did. She was a small...
6: You go after my mom?
5: I'm not going after your mom. Exactly what your mom was working at, I was going after that organization that was indicted for funneling money to Al-Qaeda. Look, that's your mom. My mom worked at a local chamber of commerce. I'll put my mom up any day for that.
7: All right. We'll give you a rebuttal, and we're moving away from this subject.
6: He wants this to be about anything but his own record. He's okay if the federal government...
5: Because he can't talk about
6: his record.
5: He's
6: okay if the federal government spies on you. But he wants to make this about anybody else, going after my mom, my sister. Got nothing to actually say about me. I'm a dad and a doctor.
4: So News Nation hosted that debate, posted its own fact check last night. Al-Sayed's biological mother worked for a charity known as the Islamic American Relief Agency, which was convicted of illegally sending funds overseas, but not for terrorism-related offenses. Al-Sayed was raised by his biological father and his stepmother in the state of Michigan. Joe, if you watched that debate last night, Mike Rogers drifted in nearly every topic away, why, from prices, from all the things that are actually affecting people. And all this innuendo and the suggestion that the guy standing next to me, who's basically a lacrosse bro from suburban Detroit and went to the University of Michigan, that he is an other, that he's probably, look at him, look at his name. He's probably linked to all these names. I'm going to throw out Al-Qaeda. I'm going to throw out all these terrorist organizations, all innuendo.
8: Yeah, and you know, he didn't look comfortable doing it. I've known Mike, and Mike is always been a nice guy. And you could tell he was very uncomfortable with what he was doing. Doesn't really forgive what he was doing last night. He was trying to scare people of Islamophobia was laced throughout his comments. But it just didn't work. And it didn't work in part because it was halting. But there's a second reason it didn't work, Claire McCaskill. And Al-Sayed was very good going back to actually the issues that do matter here. Mm-hmm. The issues that matter, the price of gas, the price of diesel, the price of groceries, the price of rent, the price of housing. But also there seem other issues that, again, if I were running against somebody this term and they supported flock cameras, they supported data centers, they supported the unfettered use of AI, man, I would be, that would, you know, I'd have a 1-2 punch. The punch one would be, of course, the economy, but the two punch would be somebody, as Mike Rogers just did, who supports flock cameras and government surveillance of everything people do and data centers and all these other things. He's on the issues, he is wrong on just about every single issue for Michigan voters.
9: Yeah, it's sad to watch. I knew a Mike Rogers once who was respected. I knew a Mike Rogers once who was considered a great authority on intelligence and foreign policy. This Mike Rogers had one job last night, and that was to trash his opponent because I believe their campaign is convinced they can't win any other way. I mean, you've got a president who's undercutting Michigan on tariffs, on relationships with Canada. You have a president who started a war of choice against everything he campaigned for. And you've got Mike Rogers being on Team Trump. So Mike Rogers, what that debate showed me is Mike Rogers knows he's losing. And his only chance is to scare people about, as Willie said, a lacrosse playing University of Michigan graduate with a medical degree that wants to make sure everybody has health care.
8: Yeah, you know, I've run in this type of campaign in 94, and I can tell you the most powerful thing Al-Sayed said last night was, that guy is going to be a rubber stamp for Donald Trump. So powerful. especially in a year. Let's show this. Let's show this approval rating right now. The Pew approval rating
3: Trump's approval.
8: The top of the 6 o'clock hour. This is when you talk to people through the years that talk about what's the most important thing in off-year elections. They'll say, look at a president in office. Look at his approval rating. And if, you know, if the number's high, then the party in power is in pretty good shape. If the number's low, then they're in terrible shape. This is very bad for Mike Rogers. It's very bad for, you know, every other Republican running. Donald Trump's approval rating in the Pew poll is just, it's at 30%. I've only seen it that low two other times. One time George W. Bush near the end of his term, and the other time was Donald Trump after he'd led an insurrection to try to overthrow a democratically elected president, and just led to absolute chaos. So, but to be able to say, hey, listen, doesn't matter what this guy's saying. What you need to know is this. You can't afford gas. You can't afford groceries. You can't afford your rent. You can't afford your credit card payments. You can't afford to get by every 2 weeks. Inflation's going up. Your wages are going down. Your life is getting tougher. You know who's responsible for that? Donald Trump. He's got a 30% approval rating. And that guy I'm running against is going to be nothing but a rubber stamp for Donald Trump. So your life's not going to get better. Chances are very good it's going to get worse. And that's a powerful message for any of these Democratic candidates right now.
3: And because these are the midterms, they have real data that hard-working Americans can refer to that has caused the state of our economy. Whether it's the tariffs, as Joe mentioned, the war with Iran, driving up gas prices, and also, quite frankly, these horrific, violent, traumatic ICE arrests, that also... what they're doing with undocumented is affecting the economy as well. Right. All around, people know this is Trump's economy. Let's go to Michigan. MS Now congressional reporter Michael Schnell joins us live from Sterling Heights. Tell us more about what you're hearing about, especially the reaction to the debate.
10: Yeah, good morning, guys. There was obviously a lot of anticipation ahead of last night's debate. I think it's clear why these two candidates, Mike Rogers and Abdul Al-Sayed, really wanted to go after it on the issues, but also on the personal attacks. Sparks were flying. They were debating the second properties that they own. They were debating Abdul Al-Sayed's name. But behind all of that bluster, there was a lot riding on this debate. Both candidates went in with risks and things that they needed to accomplish. For Rogers, he was traversing this Trump minefield. For Al-Sayed, he needed to navigate how to unite the Democratic Party and particularly calm the nerves of some Jewish voters who were on the fence. There were no tripwires that were set off last night, but there were certainly interesting answers. Starting with Rogers, you guys mentioned this already. He ran away from Trump on a number of issues. He reiterated that the Iran war needs to come to an end. He also reiterated that the Canada tariffs need to come to an end and some sort of trade deal needs to be struck there. Interesting enough, Mike Rogers said he actually spoke to Howard Lutnick this week to talk about a trade deal with Canada. And then there was a new area where he moved away from the president, and that was on immigration. You guys were just talking about those ICE enforcement efforts, particularly in Minneapolis, what we saw earlier this year with those two officer-involved deaths. Mike Rogers said that those probably went too far. Now, after the debate in the spin room, Mike Rogers and Al-Sayed took questions for a few minutes. I pressed Mike Rogers on the Trump question. A few days ago, the president said he plans to go to Michigan within the next week and a half. There are no indication of when that will happen. I asked Mike Rogers directly, do you want President Trump to come to Michigan? And if he did, would you appear with him? I didn't get a direct answer. Take a listen. Earlier this week, President Trump said he plans to come to Michigan. Would you want him to come here to campaign with you in the final stretch to Election Day? And if he comes, will you appear with him?
11: What I think the national people are missing here, those tariffs that he imposed saved the cherry farmers in up by Traverse City, saved them. That's their own words, not mine. So I would welcome to have the conversation with the 3 million families that benefited from no tax on overtime. I mean, I talked to a guy, got $3,500 back last year.
10: Understood.
11: That's real money. So yes, he'd be welcome. I'd love to have him talk to those people and get them fired up.
10: Guys, guys, any cycle you would expect that the Republican candidate endorsed by the Republican president would have an easy, simple answer that yes, the president should come and yes, I will appear with him. Clearly, we did not get that. El Sayed also put on the defensive last night. He was pressed on an answer he gave to a question recently asking if Iran or Israel was a biggest threat. Once again, he did not answer it, calling it a hypothetical and degrading the question. If you didn't get enough last night in the debate, there's going to be another one later this month. I expect more sparks to fly then again.
4: We'll be watching. MS Now's Michael Schnell reporting live for us from Michigan this morning. Michael, thanks. We mentioned the Georgia debate as well. Democratic incumbent John Ossoff and his Republican challenger Mike Collins faced off for the first time last night, trading sharp attacks over racism, the economy, data centers, the war with Iran, and Trump's tariffs. Take a look.
12: Congressman Collins, your opponent rarely mentions your name without calling you a bigot, though many feel you have not adequately addressed the fact that your son-in-law is a white supremacist social media influencer and several members of your staff have been linked to racism and anti-Semitism. Take Georgia voters to your family dinner table. What specifically have you said to your daughter and son-in-law about his posts? And will you once and for all denounce white supremacy?
13: I've condemned racism, anti-Semitism, hate. I don't care where the source is. And I tell him that, too. It's wrong. We have no place in this world for that. But I've never heard him say a word about his DSA pickup there, Abdul El Sayed, Hassan Piker. How about Reid Hoffman? None of those. He doesn't denounce anybody or anything.
14: Just think about this. When you are paying more for your health insurance, when a hospital in your community is closing down, Mike Collins voted to take that money out of your pocket and out of your community and give it instead to data center developers. And that's the problem, Mike. It's not just that you've hired half the Third Reich to staff your congressional office and you have promoted neo-Nazi content online. It's that you're robbing your constituents to subsidize your donors. These tariffs are crushing our state, and we'll repeal those tariffs. And I'd like to hear the congressman explain why he voted for them over and over and over again. It costs more today than at any time in American history to stock your fridge, to fill up your truck, to power your home. Diesel is up 70% since Donald Trump was elected president. Ground beef and coffee are up 30%. These tariffs have crushed families and small businesses and Georgia agriculture.
13: He doesn't understand business. That's okay. You know, and it's we continue to become more independent. As we continue to make sure that we have a fair shot for America. It should be America first. We have bowed down to the rest of this world and took it from companies or countries charging us tariffs over and over again. We shouldn't be doing that.
15: Reverend Sharpton, John Ossoff is good at this. He has had a knack this entire year coming up with sound bites that go viral on social media. He had a couple last night as well. But I actually thought right there at the end, that very methodical laying out how the impact of Trump policies have made life more expensive for those in Georgia, but those across the country, that works. And more than anything, that is what this election is going to be about.
16: That is exactly what this election is going to be about. I've been in several stations the last 7 days. People are concerned about their basic living expenses, gas going up and groceries going up and on and on and on. And I think that what Ossoff did was address that. I think that the other issues that are being raised don't help the Republicans, both in Michigan and in Georgia, because they align with the one who's responsible for this. And, you know, I was watching a Jordan Meeker's opening with Mike Johnson, quoting the Bible. Amos 3:3 says, how can two walk together unless they agree? You can't defend Trump, stand with Trump, want Trump to campaign for you, and not say to people, you agree with what he's doing. Well, agreeing what he's doing makes me pay higher gas prices, higher grocery prices, etc. And I think that they are going to be ensnared by their alliance with a president who clearly doesn't care about the politics of 2026.
3: All right. Thanks, Rev. Our next guest is running in a closely watched congressional race in Florida's 13th U.S. District. Democrat and retired Army Brigadier General Lela Gray is putting up a fight there against Trump-backed Congresswoman Ana Paulina Luna. Gray has served 30 years in the U.S. Army, both active duty and reserve. Luna, meanwhile, is running for her third term in a district that typically leans heavily Republican. And General Gray joins us now.
8: General, thanks so much for being with us. This is a district that's usually solid red, but recent polls, based on news reports that I've been following, suggest the race is getting much closer. Talk about the race. Talk about the difference between you and your opponent and what the prospects are for your victory.
17: So this race is really about the things that you just talked about in your earlier segments. It is about the cost of living crisis that is gripping our community. And you know this all too well because you're from Pensacola. And I just want to make a comment that I hope that your friends and family are safe as this hurricane approaches, because, you know, as a Floridian, the cost of living crisis is exacerbated by the cost of insurances here. And so, right, you know, we're on the today is the 2-year anniversary of Hurricane Milton. And so people are still rebuilding and still, and the businesses are still recovering as well. So, you know, this is really real for everybody. You talked about the prices, and I actually have some numbers. $1,200 at least for families because of this reckless war of choice in Iran. $1,700 at least for these illegal tariff taxes. And then recently I received some information data that the health care costs for the people right here in our district are going to go up about $5,300 for many of the constituents here per year. And most people don't have an extra $8,000 sitting in their pocket. It is unconscionable what's going on today. And Luna is a big part of that. You talk about what's the difference. The difference is that I'm showing up and listening. She won't even, you know, actually accept my debate challenge. That tells you everything you need to know about her. She's too busy chasing headlines, too busy worried about space aliens to show up actually for her own constituents and even hold a town hall, much less debate me.
9: General, thank you for all the years of service you've had. It is amazing. And I want to just ask you, the person you're running against is, I put in the category of a performance politician. She is someone who's always looking for the viral moment. She's someone who wants to be out on the edges screaming to get more attention. Hey, look at me. What is going on with Republicans in your district that aren't hardcore MAGA? Do you have any signs that they are tired of performance politicians, especially when they're paying such a high price just to get by?
17: That's exactly right. Your assessment is correct. You know, clearly Luna is driven by her vanity. That's why she's always chasing these headlines. And you know the type of person, they come into a room, they make a lot of noise, and they do the job half-ass. And that's Luna. So they're tired of that. They want people that are going to show up, listen to what's going on, learning about the issue, and help lead on the problem solving. And that's what I'm offering. In fact, I am hearing that from Republicans. I'm hearing that from independents as well. This isn't as red as people like to think it is. It's actually 30% independents. But what I'm hearing from the independents and the Republicans is they want to be known that they are the most important to their representative. It's in the title. Representative. That's the job. That's what I did for 30 years in the Army, serving my country. It was always about service over self. And that's what I'm going to deliver in November. And if you'd like to learn more about what I actually have planned, both on our anti-corruption agenda and our cutting costs agenda, you can visit my website at lelagray.com.
4: General, good morning. I add my thanks for your service to the country as well. You started to answer my question, which is, what do you say to Democrats who at this point say, Florida's gone. It's a red state. It's Trump country. It's Ron DeSantis country. All of those things. Why do you say that this time, not just in your district, but maybe even across the state, why is this year different if it is?
17: Well, I am talking to people on the ground. I'm knocking on their doors. I'm in town halls. I'm in people's homes meeting a lot of other, you know, their neighbors. And I tell you, this is not something that I'm, you know, making up. This is really about people that are coming up to me and saying, I'm a lifelong Republican. I'm even getting emails from them. I'm a lifelong Republican. I still will be Republican, but this is not what we want for our country. You have the leadership experience. You have the international and national security experience. You have the cybersecurity experience. We need people like you that understand how to go into a room, work with a wide variety of people, and bring people together to solve our problems. Because we can't go on with this quagmire of a war in Iran like we've done in past decades. We can't keep having these illegal tariff taxes that are driving up the cost, particularly for the small businesses right here in my community. And so people understand that this is time for real leadership to step up. And it's exactly the reason that I'm here today.
8: You know, General, one of the things that's so confusing to me, and I know confusing to you, is you have a president and an opponent who supported starting a war that any foreign policy expert would have told them, including Mika's dad 15 years ago, don't do it. Don't go into Iran. They'll close the strait. It'll be economic chaos. And the military objectives will be next to impossible to reach without boots on the ground. So you got that side of it. But then on the other side, you're running against an opponent who, along with the president, seem to love Vladimir Putin and do everything they can to undercut the freedom fighters who are fighting their own war against Russian aggression, the sort of thing that Ronald Reagan spent his entire life and Mika's dad spent his entire life doing, pushing back on Russian aggression. The Kyiv Post has called your opponent, I want to get it right here, the most pro-Russia member of Congress. The Kyiv Post talked about her hosting Russian lawmakers, which even Republicans were shocked by, and echoing talking points of Vladimir Putin. So I don't understand why this, according to the Kyiv Post, and I've seen some of her comments, and they're pretty shocking, because I know your area. I know your area has a lot of military men and women, a lot of retired military people, a lot of veterans. I'm just curious, are they not offended by a politician who goes around spouting pro-Putin talking points?
17: They are concerned, and they'll say the same thing you did, that she is basically a Russian puppet. And, you know, I, in my 30 years of service, six of my years were spent, you mentioned the Middle East, six of my years of service were spent in some way, shape, or form with the Middle East. And two of those years was at U.S. Central Command right here in Tampa, one of which was under General Mattis. And so I can say with high confidence that we did not prosecute this war with Iran with a clear strategic objective, because if we had, we would have closed the Strait of Hormuz. We would have secured the Strait of Hormuz first and foremost. But let's also be really clear that now this reckless choice of war that Hegseth is leading. He is an unqualified frat boy. And in fact, I'm actually really concerned he's become unhinged with the latest news that I've heard about this, right, this publicized execution that's going to happen by firing squad. And the fact that recently, I'm sure you're probably tracking this too, that Senator Chris Murphy was not allowed to go into Al Udeid Air Base. That is unacceptable. In no way, shape, or form have we ever been denied access by our congressional members. That has me greatly concerned about our national security.
3: Democratic nominee for Florida's 13th U.S. Congressional District, retired Army Brigadier General Lela Gray, thank you very much for being on the show this morning. We appreciate
17: thank
3: it.
17: Thank you.
3: All right, Claire McCaskill, thank you as well. And we'll note Claire has a new episode available of her exclusive series, Political Potluck, where she sits down with Illinois Governor J.B. Pritzker over a plate of homemade fudge brownies. To see that and much more, sign up. Okay, who made the brownies?
18: I did.
3: I want to know, Claire.
18: Me.
3: Okay, thank
18: Me.
3: God.
18: I made
3: I'm
18: them.
3: Ready.
18: I make everything. Okay. I make it all.

I knew you did. All right. Well, we look forward to that. If you want to sign up for the MS Now membership via the QR code that we are going to put right there on your screen, you can get Political Potluck with Claire McCaskill. Coming up on Morning Joe, our next two guests say their new polling data is a canary in the coal mine for both 2026 nominees and potential 2028 presidential contenders. We'll dig into that data on young voters and money in politics straight ahead on Morning Joe.

0: Look at that shot of New York City on this Friday morning, where we have so much news to cover for you still ahead. A new poll out this morning reveals young American voters from all political backgrounds think there is too much money in politics. They also believe rich people and wealthy organizations have more influence on members of Congress than the individuals who vote for them. Let's bring in MS Now contributor, author, and pollster John Della Volpe. Also with us is Jeff Clements. He is the CEO of American Promise, a nonpartisan group focused on reducing the influence of money in politics, which commissioned this poll. So let's, John, just first of all, talk about the overall focus here and why the collaboration and the work on this specific topic. What prompted it?
1: Thanks, Mika. It's good to see you. What really surprised me about this project and this opportunity is the this just the scale of alienation that exists right now, driven by this issue and how bipartisan it is. 83% of all young people in this survey say that money in politics is a big problem. Virtually every Democrat, 95% of Democrats, 83% of Republicans, 89% of independents say big money is a problem. And it was striking to me that only 4% of young people say that ordinary voters like them have influence, have the most influence over decisions in Washington. And we've been working And obviously talking with young voters for many, many years now, and this demand for change, this demand for reasonable limits by Congress in the states is bipartisan. Two-thirds of all young people, 8% Democrats, three-quarters of Republicans are ready for this change.
0: And Jeff, more on why this poll was commissioned, especially when I talk to young people, they feel helpless. And some of them, as a result, just tune out. They can't even deal with it. And yet you're finding there's some serious opinions here about money and politics.
2: Oh, there's some very serious opinions. And thanks for having me on. It's great to be here and with John. John's data really lay it out on both of your points. One, they're very serious concerns about money and politics. And two, there's alienation and a sense of hopelessness. And that's because, as these voters show, everybody now pretty much knows that if you're a billionaire, if you run a global corporation, if maybe you run a big union, you might get some representation and something out of government. But if you're an ordinary voter, you don't have much chance. So I think that is what these voters are responding to. We've seen voters across the country responding to. And so we need to get serious about a solution. And that's the American Promise constitutional amendment solution that we've been working at 10 years now. And we are Republicans, Democrats, independents, just like these voters who want to change and know that in the end, it's going to be up to us. We're going to have to amend the Constitution to end the catastrophe of this idea that was invented by the federal courts that what we're seeing is just free speech, that it's actually a right to dominate our government and drown out all your fellow Americans if you have enough money. And so the constitutional amendment solution really fixes that now.
3: John, part of what's really interesting about this new polling is that this is not just in the abstract. There's too much money in politics. If you look specifically, you have young people saying, we're going to check candidates' position on campaign finance. We're going to check candidates specifically about where they're getting their money. This has become a real campaign issue, a live one for young voters.
1: Yeah, Willie, we can see that playing out now in many of the Senate races, as you know, and as you talked about. I mean, Jeff likes to say that this is not just good policy, but it's good politics. And as you can see there, that 70% say a candidate's position is important to their vote. So addressing that in the debates, there's a lot of talk about this, but it's usually just attacks rather than forward-thinking policy. It is a significant opportunity for Democrats and Republicans to engage with young people, not just in the final days of this campaign, but I think as importantly in 2028 too, in the presidential, as people begin to jockey among the dozens of candidates who are likely to run.
4: Yeah, and Jeff, that's exactly where I wanted to go with you. Obviously, so much attention, the election now just 3+ weeks away. But and then we're going to immediately turn the calendar and start thinking about 2028. And you know, there is certainly, as you note, an appetite thinking there is too much money in politics. We'll see if there's a will to do

0: It's in terms of the what will be one of the most wide open elections we've ever seen. What will be the sort of degree of enthusiasm or engagement, perhaps, of these younger voters to go in on this race to, as we start looking beyond, you know, the Trump era, which for so many of them is all they've ever known?
1: Well, I think there's a serious opportunity for engagement and for significant reform. I mean, the For Our Freedom Amendment, as American Promise calls it, it's actually very real. We're going to amend the Constitution to fix this system. And that is engaging because I think voters know, you know, small promises are not going to get it done. We actually got to go to the root of the problem. So 25 states have now joined in calling on Congress to pass the amendment out, get it back to the states for ratification, as the Constitution requires. And these are blue states, red states. We were in Washington last week with legislators from Idaho, Texas, Michigan, Utah, going up to Capitol Hill, telling their delegations that we need to get this constitutional amendment out and start fixing this problem. And I think voters who hear and see politicians, whether Republicans, Democrats, or independents, who are actually talking about this constitutional solution to the crisis of money in politics, that's going to be pretty engaging for the voters, for the country. As John kindly quoted me, it is good policy and good politics. So I think that's where we'll see the engagement. Mm-hmm. The amendment has been introduced by Republicans and Democrats in Congress. So this is a very real amendment moment for the country.
2: All right, John Delavoye and CEO of American Promise, Jeff Clements, thank you both very much for coming on the show this morning and sharing that. We appreciate it. And coming up on Morning Joe, a second former Republican governor endorses a Democrat running for U.S. Senate in Kansas. We'll tell you who that is and what he said. Plus, the nominees for U.S. Senate in Maine squared off in a second debate last night. We'll talk to Democrat Troy Jackson about his performance as he campaigns to unseat Republican incumbent Susan Collins. And as we go to break, Willie Geist, what do you have planned for Sunday today?
3: Got a big one for you today. A new conversation, a really fascinating conversation with Academy Award winner Ben Affleck. He's got a new movie out for Netflix, a thriller called Animals. He co-wrote it, he produced it, he directed it, and he stars in it with Kerry Washington and his wife. He plays a mayoral candidate in L.A. Whose child has been kidnapped, and what that says about their marriage and how they work with their children and everything else. It's a fascinating movie. But also we get into his long career, the ups and downs of his career, has really big thoughts on AI and where we're headed in that direction. A great conversation with Ben Affleck coming up this weekend over on NBC Sunday Today. And we'll be right back here on Morning Joe.

0: Look at that beautiful shot of Peaks Island, Maine. And we're going to get to Maine and Troy Jackson in just a moment. But first, for the second time this election cycle, a former Republican governor of Kansas has endorsed the state's Democratic U.S. Senate nominee. Former Governor Mike Hayden endorsed Democrat Adam Hamilton last week and doubled down in a new video yesterday.
1: I've always worked to put the people of Kansas first. That's been true since I first ran for office at the age of 28. I ran because the man representing my community wasn't fighting for the people back home. Today, our senator isn't fighting for the people back home either. That's why I'm endorsing Adam Hamilton for the United States Senate. I supported Roger Marshall before, but he has put party and politics ahead of the people of Kansas. It's time for a change.
0: Former Governor Bill Graves, another Republican, has also endorsed Hamilton over incumbent Republican Senator Roger Marshall. From Kansas to Maine now, where the nominees for U.S. Senate squared off last night in a second debate, Republican incumbent Susan Collins and Democrat Troy Jackson sparred over a number of issues, including the Iran war, the cost of living, and the future of the Supreme Court.
2: Supreme Court term limits, yes or no?
3: Oh, absolutely. I mean, this is insane what's going on. Clear ethics reform, too, but yes.
2: Senator Collins?
4: Absolutely not. That is contrary to the whole notion of the Supreme Court. And I know that Troy wants to pack the court. And I think as Ruth Bader...
2: And we are out of time. Thank you so much.
3: I wouldn't have to pack
2: here.
3: She wouldn't put Kavanaugh.
2: Have a great rest of your night.
0: All right. And with battleground Maine and the race there just 25 days away, Jackson is getting a boost from former President Barack Obama. Yesterday in Morning Joe, we showed you the endorsement from the former president in which he highlights Jackson's working class background and legislative record, portraying him as an advocate for Mainers struggling with high costs. And Troy Jackson joins us now. It's good to have you. Thanks for coming on after the debate last night, which we're going to talk about. We're going to get to a range of issues. But I first wanted to talk about some news that has been breaking in the past 24 hours. We had another ICE shooting, this one in the Bronx in New York, where an ICE agent shot multiple times into a car that had a five-year-old inside it as well. The person survived, is undocumented, has a record. But again, another ICE shooting into a moving vehicle. And I'm curious, especially since we had the horrific killing in Biddeford, your thoughts on ICE and how they differ from your opponent. At this point, should it be abolished, or what would you do and what would you support to try and fix the problem that we're seeing across the country here?
5: Absolutely. Well, thank you so much. I believe at this point ICE should be abolished. I don't think any type of reform is ever going to get the stain that is on them now. I would put money into Customs Border Patrol. I mean, that's what we used to do a lot here in Maine. They went after sex trafficking, drug running, things like that. What we're seeing is a rogue agency that, has been murdering people. I don't know the details of this one, but here in Maine, Mr. Guerrero was a 26-year-old father of a 3-year-old daughter, and all he was doing was going to work. And as a working class person, I certainly understand what that's like, getting up on a Monday morning and having to go in, and he was murdered because that's what he was doing. And, last night, Senator Collins argued about how she got body cameras and all that. But the reality is, and she wouldn't admit to this, ICE doesn't have to turn over those camera recordings if they don't believe it's in the best interest of the agency. Well, that just tells you everything you have to know about this agency. I mean, they're rogue and they're not going to let anyone see what they're doing or turn over anything when they do something wrong, which is almost every day now.
0: What do you hear from Maine voters about? I mean, is this one of the issues that they talk to you about? What are the issues that they talk to you about? And what do you believe the biggest misconception is that they might have about your opponent?
5: Well, there's no doubt the Maine voters are talking about the drug epidemic, you know, crime, you know, people that they may think are coming into Maine. But more than anything, they're talking about how this government is broken and is not helping them with the cost of health insurance, the cost of heating oil, diesel, you know, these tariffs, how bad they are. You know, I think people want an effective law enforcement agency, but I do think that this has been something that has been used to target immigrants and make people think that people come to this state and this country are their problems. Our immigrants are not what's causing our problems in the state or in this country. It's the people on the top, the billionaires that are screwing us, are the ones that are actually causing the problems for Mainers and people in the United States.
6: Mr. Jackson, good morning. Thanks for being with us today. I'm curious if you can just specifically lay out how these tariffs are hitting Mainers. If you can pick a business or somebody that you've spoken to, because in some ways, nationally, it becomes an abstract question. But this is obviously, you're so close to Canada there. It's a very real and immediate threat to people.
5: Yeah, I mean, as a logger, I mean, I've worked with Canadians my entire life. I've worked right on the border. I mean, I could look into Canada. And, you know, these blanket tariffs are crushing the state. You know, we have three natural resources, occupations here, forestry, farming, and fishing. They all depend on Canada for their products going into Canada. Almost every one of them depends on parts for, you know, boats, for tractors, for logging equipment coming out. You know, the tourism industry is down. The cross-border shopping, like you said, my district, my old state senate district is right on the border, and cross-border shopping has completely gone away, all because of, you know, these tariffs, and they're crushing people. I mean, they can't afford that and fuel. They can't afford to keep operating, and I keep saying this is not going to go on much longer. I mean, regardless of what Susan Collins and Donald Trump do with tariffs and the Iran war, people are going to start losing their businesses. They're going to start losing their homes, because many times their homes are tied up in these, and the whole industry is going to crash. All these industries are going to crash because they can't make up for the fuel and the tariffs.
7: Troy, taking from your last statement, if you were to be elected, and part of your argument has been Susan Collins being closely tied to President Trump and to a big money interest, if you were elected, you'd be part of the Democratic caucus in the Senate. What would you be urging Democrats in the Senate to do, whether they end up majority or minority, in these last 2 years that Donald Trump is president? What would you be pushing them to do that is not being done now, that impact directly the citizens in Maine that you feel have not that have been neglected?
5: Well, I mean, I think taking back Congress is number one goal. I mean, right now we have Republicans that have given up their role. I mean, last night Senator Collins talked about that with tariffs, said that's the function of Congress, but, you know, we've given more and more authority to presidents. And I said, well, you this president you've given all authority to. I mean, I don't even know why you go to D.C. now. You're letting him run the country, you know, without Congress's approval. But I think getting out of Iran, getting you know, relations back with Canada, get these tariffs, you know, get off, and then healthcare. I mean, I feel strongly that now's the time for Democratic Party to push forward on a Medicare for all system, so that people have health care in this country, they can afford to go when they're sick. And I think that this is going to be one of the greatest economic things that's happened probably since the Industrial Revolution, because employers won't have to spend all that money trying to keep up with health care for their employees. I mean, they can create new jobs, they can expand, pay people more. I mean, to me, this is the key to actually making this country so much stronger.
8: And Troy, certainly, you know, your campaign seems to have a bit of momentum right now. Washington Post poll out just a few moments ago has you up 50-46 against Senator Collins. Others show a tight race, whether you're up a little or she's up a little. Clearly, very close. Bernie Sanders going to be campaigning with you in the days ahead. Talk to us, if you will, about the challenges of balancing a Democratic Party right now that has had a real some strife, internal strife this year about the sort of moderate lane versus the progressives like Bernie Sanders. How do you try to coalesce those two camps behind your campaign?
5: Well, I mean, I don't know about, coalescing. I don't know about progressive or moderate. What I know is that in this state, and I believe in this country, people want a government that works for them, and they don't feel like that's happening. And it's been going like that a long time. I mean, the reality that we can't have health care, we can't have prescription drug coverage. I mean, look, I live around the Canadian border. I mean, I know it's possible. I can see it every day when I look across the St. John River. And that, I think, is why so many people in this country are upset. They're seeing their rates. They're seeing them lose health care. They're seeing billionaires get income tax cuts while our health care system crashes. I mean, that to me is what the coalition has got to be, is that we got to make sure that we can provide health care and prescription drug coverage, child care. And we can do these things if we quit giving tax cuts, if we quit having these forever wars, if we quit putting $70 billion into ICE for a rogue agency. I mean, it's just about prioritizing where we spend our money. You know, and all across the state, people are upset. They want change. And look, I keep saying this, and I'm okay saying it. This is not about Troy Jackson. It's not even about, Susan Collins. It's about people feeling like the government's mm-hmm. broken and they want to change. And Senator Collins has been keeping these things happening, letting Donald Trump go, voting with him 96% of the time. And people are tired of this. They want somebody that's actually going to fight for them for a change.
0: So, Troy, I just wanted to ask you a personal question, actually, which is, I mean, more about why you're doing this and if you wanted to do this. Obviously, you jumped in after Graham Plattner stepped out. It was a pretty tough situation. A lot of Mainers felt like people from the outside were telling them how to run their elections, and Mainers don't like to be told what to do. You're very Maine in so many ways, and I'm just curious, did you want to do this? And why are you finding yourself in a place where you may actually beat the seemingly unbeatable Susan Collins?
5: Yeah. Well, I mean, I don't think it's any secret. I obviously ran for governor. There was a lot of options on the table when I made that decision, but I saw a easier path to make real change in the state in the governor's race. But what I'll tell you is that, you know, over the last year and a half, what I've been seeing in Maine is incredible. For 30 years, I've been waiting for everyday working class people to, stand up and fight for a better government. And I understand how hard that is. I mean, when I was 29 years old, I was scared to death to get out of line because I was afraid that it would, hurt me economically or, I'd be blacklisted or whatever. And that does happen. And so now, after waiting and waiting, people are they're really frustrated, and that's turned into an energy across the state like I've never seen before. And so I'd have been happy just being a part of trying to make that change, put somebody else in position. Obviously, what happened with Graham was to me it was about making sure that we continued with all that energy and all that excitement to change government. That's why I jumped in. And because I didn't want to see that momentum go away. And look, like last night, before the debate, my son and his partner brought, my first grandchild in, and, she's only like 2 weeks old. I mean, holding her, it really capsulized everything I've been doing for the last 30, 35 years about why this is important. I mean, everyday people need someone in their corner, and I'm going to do that. I'm going to fight for everyday people, not just for my granddaughter, but for all those granddaughters out there that know that this world is too hard on them, and it's a big deal for me.
0: Democratic nominee for U.S. Senate in Maine, Troy Jackson, thank you very much for coming on the show this morning.
5: You.
0: We really
9: thank you for having me on.
0: Take
9: care. You can go to jacksonformaine.com to check us out.
0: Will do. All right. Thank you. And now to Reverend Al. Reverend Al, what do you have planned for Politics Nation this weekend?
7: Well, we're certainly going to be dealing a lot with what is going on in key races in the midterm elections, particularly in Texas and in Georgia. We're also going to be dealing with the follow-up to the March on Washington, dealing with some of the policies that are impacting Black Americans and people of color. There's been a HUD decision to go after Wells Fargo Bank about trying to stop them from the program where they've helped Black homeowners who are disproportionate in terms of home ownership in the country. And we're going to have Mayor Roz Baraka on talking about a big march following up the Washington March that will happen in Trenton and why they're calling on an agenda to help in New Jersey that will be spread nationwide. So we're going to have a very active 2 days over the weekend on Politics Nation.
0: All right, Reverend Al Sharpton, thank you so much. We're going to sneak in a quick break. Up next, we'll dig into the details of another incident where an ICE agent opened fire on a moving car. Only this time, there was a 5-year-old in the back seat. Morning Joe will be right back.

0: New York City Mayor Zoran Mamdani is calling for ICE officers to leave the city after an agent shot a Dominican man inside an SUV with a young child inside the vehicle. Police Commissioner Jessica Tisch identified the victim as 28-year-old Oscar Belgal. He was in the Marble Hill neighborhood on the border of Upper Manhattan and the Bronx. Tisch said Belgal was pulling into a parking space when a federal officer in plain clothes approached with a gun drawn, followed by another federal officer who was also not in uniform. Belgal started to pull the car forward, and then at least one of the officers fired seven rounds, hitting the man below his left ear. Here's what Mayor Mamdani had to say about the shooting last night.
1: ICE agents surrounded the man's vehicle before opening fire. They wore construction vests and masks that concealed their faces. There was no reasonable way to identify them as ICE agents. School had just gotten out. The street was crowded with families and children. When ICE agents opened fire, a five-year-old child was in the back seat of the car. Thank God that child is physically unharmed. We know that ICE is rotten to its core. Today's shooting is only further devastating confirmation of what we have long known, which is that ICE operates with impunity, that they sow chaos and terror across our country, that they have killed far more of our neighbors than they could ever have claimed to save.
0: Now, the police commissioner also detailed Belgal's criminal record, saying he'd been arrested on a robbery charge in 2023. He later pleaded guilty to grand larceny and was sentenced to probation. Belgal has also been arrested on a drug sale charge in a case that hasn't yet been resolved.
2: And of course, that's what they'll talk about. But think about this. All right.
0: A lot of anger in the streets of Manhattan last night.
2: Just put yourself in this scene here. You're in a residential neighborhood. Thursday afternoon. It's around 4 o'clock. You've gone to pick up your children from school. They just let school out in Marble Hill. Sidewalks were filled with parents and school children. And you heard Mayor Mamdani talk about ICE shooting with impunity, sowing chaos and terror. Well, as school is let out in New York, that's the time an ICE agent unleashed a hail of gunfire into a car that had a five-year-old baby sitting in the back seat. The man in the car was hit in the neck. He survived. The boy, only by the grace of God, was not hurt. Now, DHS will only talk about the man's prior arrest. Okay, great. We know about the man's prior arrest.
0: They immediately dive into that.
2: Yeah, but what they find, okay, check. But they don't talk about how every other law enforcement agency in America would have gone in and gotten that man peacefully out of the car. They don't want to talk about that. No. They don't want to talk about why an amped up federal agent sprayed bullets in the direction of a car on a crowded street in a residential area at school pickup time. You know, police departments across America, we've talked about this nonstop. Everybody knows this to be the case. We've had commissioners come on time and time again telling us law enforcement agencies like the NYPD have spent years learning a hard lesson that they live by. Don't shoot at moving cars. Don't shoot at parked cars, because it rarely stops the danger. It just puts more people in danger. It just puts more people in the line of fire. And almost every department limits it, and most ban it outright. And the reason is simple. Bullets don't know what children are sitting in the backseat of those cars. This isn't about whether immigration law should be enforced. You know where I stand. That debate, though, will go on. This is about whether enforcing them gives anyone a license to keep gambling with the lives of five-year-old children, with Americans, with immigrants. Twice in Minneapolis, killing Americans, killing immigrants in Maine, killing immigrants in Houston, and now shooting into a car in New York City. You know what? They may not know it, but ICE got lucky this time. Mm-hmm. But luck is not a policy, and luck, Willie, is not what those children that are let out of school at 4 p.m. in the afternoon and walking home with their parents, that luck is not what they should be able to depend on. This whole idea about immigration, we're going to make the streets safe from gangs. Really? Really, why is it that these communities that they were supposed to protect, they're actually scared of these ICE agents who act like thugs, who aren't trained, who carry around guns and shoot wildly into parked or slowly moving cars? It is beyond outrageous.
3: Yeah, I mean, you just laid it out really well, Joe. Imagine you're sitting in a car, whoever you are, and people walk up with masks on and construction vests holding long guns. You might drive away. You might try to get away from those people to protect yourself and the five-year-old child in your backseat, right? Maybe you would if these people didn't identify themselves. And then, as you said, and we've said a million times before, the NYPD, or the smallest small-town police force in America, does not shoot into cars to make arrests. If you can't apprehend somebody with all those agents, even if the guy pulls away, you call ahead to another car, they pull the guy over, you get the tag number, and you make the arrest. The same thing we said in Minneapolis, the same thing we've said in Maine and Texas and all over the place. This is just not how it goes. It's not how it works. You don't shoot into a car, any car, certainly not one with a five-year-old child in the back at 4 o'clock in the afternoon in Upper Manhattan at school pickup time. The details of this are horrific. The man was here illegally. He had been convicted of grand larceny. All of those things are true, but that's one set of facts right there. But if you cannot, as an agency, arrest a person without firing seven shots into a vehicle, then there is something rotten to the core. And the New York Police Department obviously has distanced itself from this and said, we had nothing to do with this. Obviously, this is not how we apprehend criminals. They are left to do the investigation. And the scene and the eyewitness accounts we're hearing from, you know, the child being left in the back seat of the car while the man got out, holding his neck, calling for help as people called 911, people trying to get to the five-year-old who was crying in the back seat of the car, and the ICE agents keeping people away. Just another horrific scene in America that is completely avoidable by a group of agents who have quotas now. They have to meet certain numbers. We're hearing they're going to have 5,000 more of these agents in the street by the end of the year. This is not de-escalating. This actually is ramping up at this point.
2: Along with Mika, Willie, and me, we have the co-host of our 8 a.m. hour, staff writer at The Atlantic, Jonathan O'Meara, managing editor at The Bulwark, Sam Stein, and CEO and co-founder of Axios, Jim Vandai. You know, Jim, our first story, we were going to be talking about Donald Trump's just shockingly low approval ratings, but we don't really have to explain why, do we? I mean, we got a month to go to the midterms, and you look what Donald Trump's doing every single day, every day. And it seems like he's working overtime to agitate, to irritate, to piss off the very voters he and Republicans need to win in November. And here you have, again, a Pew poll. Pretty good standard here. Go back to the last, please, because this number is I've seen this once before in my life. Can you go back to the last screen, please? 30% approval rating. I saw that in the final days of George W. Bush's presidency, Jim, and the only other time I saw it was following Donald Trump trying to whip up an insurrection where a bunch of cops got the beat out of him. Four died, and his approval rating dropped to 30% then. It's back at 30% now, right before the election. And every day, it seems like he and Stephen Miller and everybody in that administration are working overtime to bring their numbers down and destroy the Republican majority.
4: Yeah, as you were mentioning, for people who you can dismiss a poll here or there, 30% is almost impossible to achieve just because you have locked in hardcore partisans. So it just shows that even Republicans, not a bunch of them, but certainly non-self-identified MAGA Republicans, are turning against him. You've seen this in state after state. Part of it's linked to what you were talking about at the top of the show. I think the American people have now been very clear what they want, right? They like on immigration, they want to lock down the borders, but they also want to treat people humanely. So when you see images in city after city of people getting roughed up, in some cases getting killed, when people know that we rush the training of a lot of people and then said, hey, let's go be hardcore against anybody who looks a certain way or might be suspected of being here illegally, people respond negatively. And you're seeing this. You saw it last night in the debates. We had huge debates in three big states. And the common theme was basically Democrats like taking Trump up on his offer. He wanted to make the election about him. Yeah. They said, good, let's make it about you. We don't like your war. We don't like your tariffs. We don't like the economy. We don't like ICE. We don't like your acolytes who we're running against, who happen to be losing in states that you should be winning. Like, we don't talk enough about that. The fact that you're having to be competitive in Iowa, in Kansas, that you're going to lose potentially like badly in Georgia, shows you that that 30% is now starting to be contagious. It's trickling into states that just should not be competitive for Republicans. Republicans privately, you know, you have the same conversations I do. They just had it because they're just begging Trump to stop doing things that seem to make it harder for them to win.
0: Somebody needs a spine in the party. Yeah. All right, so John,
5: the Republicans are so
0: spineless.
5: They're so upset. Jim brings up a great point. You talk to Republicans. I mean, at this point, a lot of reporters actually say, we're not even talking to Democrats anymore because we're going to get the quotes from Republicans. They're the ones who are really angry at Donald Trump right now.
0: And we'll be right back with more Morning Joe.

musical stars across the world. I caught up with YouTube creator, musician, and producer Rick Beato, possibly the most powerful voice in music right now, who took me inside his Atlanta studio. That conversation straight ahead.

0: Last month, we welcomed around YouTube creator, musician, music producer Rick Beato to Morning Joe. Now, Beato interviews legendary artists and acts on his YouTube channel. He currently has more than 5.8 million subscribers. And prior to that online stardom, he spent decades working as a university music lecturer, multi-instrumentalist, an audio engineer, and a record producer. But where he finds himself now is being one of the most important persuasive voices in music. I had a chance to visit a studio in Atlanta to see what the buzz was all about. I stumbled across you on YouTube maybe 3, 4, 5, 6 months ago. I had seen you. Mm-hmm. I'm like, who is this guy? And the more I dug into it, the more remarkable this story has been. And then when we started talking, I found out you haven't been doing this for 50 years. Like, you stumbled onto this 10 years ago. How did that happen?
1: So I was posting videos on YouTube to share with my mom early on, and that's pretty much all I used YouTube for. I had this viral video that I did with my son Dylan on Facebook in December of 2015. And Dylan has insanely good perfect pitch. One of my friends wanted me to make a video to show his wife, as a country artist I was producing. Mm-hmm. So I was like, Dylan, come on downstairs. Oh, I don't want to. No, just come on. It's going to take 1 minute. So he comes down, and I do this quick ear training thing.
0: Okay, here we go.
2: A, C sharp, B flat, C, D, A flat.
1: So I made this video that's a minute 20. I put it on Facebook. Got 80 million views altogether.
0: Oh my gosh.
1: And then people wrote to me from all over the world, can you teach me this? Music conservatory is everything.
0: Yeah. You've gone from, look what my son can do, to interviewing Billy Joel.
1: When you're playing at Madison Square Garden, how many times you played? 150 times or something like that?
3: Yes.
1: Sold it out all these times?
3: 150 lifetime.
1: Does it ever get old?
3: No. No, that never wore off. Playing at the Garden was a blast from beginning to end. I didn't even want it to end, but I thought, I've been here for 10 years. It's time to move over. Don't overstay your welcome, or leave before they kick you out.
1: Right.
0: Right? And everybody in between. Tell everybody. I mean, all the people, some of the highlights from Sting.
4: In modern music, most of it, you're in the circular, you know, trap, really. It just goes round and round and round. And it fits nicely into the next song and the next song and the next song, but you're not getting that release, that sense that there is a way out of our crises, and we are in crisis. The world is in crisis.
1: David Gilmour, Brian May. I've interviewed, it's just so many people.
0: Talk about Brian May. It's fascinating how you connected with Brian May.
1: So one day, this is back in 2020 or so, I get this DM on Instagram, and I was like, who's Brian Harold May? And I click on the profile. It's like, oh, it's Brian May.
0: Brian May.
1: And Brian said that he had watched my videos and would love to chat sometime. Yeah. And so I wrote him back. I said, could I interview you for my channel and do a breakdown of Bohemian Rhapsody? Mm-hmm. He said, absolutely. And I said, can you play guitar too in the video? We did it remotely.
0: Mm-hmm.
1: And he was incredibly great.
0: I know you can't list one favorite interview or one favorite artist you've dealt with. Can you give me two or three that have really stood out over the past decade?
1: When I interviewed David Gilmour at his studio in Brighton, England.
5: Dark Side was such a massively big record, right? And you must have had this feeling like, okay, so how do we top that?
6: Yeah, the idea of topping something was never something that that consciously came into my thinking. I just every time think, let's do the best thing we can do.
1: Mm-hmm. That was amazing.
0: Now, didn't you interview him in New York?
1: I did.
0: And he said,
1: Okay, if you want to, you can come over to sit there with him with all his, he had all his gear. You know, what's better than that?
6: Yeah.
1: I listened to Comfortably Numb with David Gilmour sitting there.
6: Oh. Talk about the devaluation of music.
4: Buying a record, you'd take it out of the sleeve and the inner sleeve, and he'd lovingly, ritually place it on the thing, and the stylus would go on and the white noise. That was a religious exercise for me.
6: That used to be a massive experience that connected millions and millions of people across the globe. Talk about how that's been devalued by streaming.
1: Well, the loss of the physical medium, in that case, the LP, mm-hmm. you have a big square that has a lot of information on it.
6: Right.
1: Lyrics, who produced the record, the session players, if there were any, who mixed the record. I think that devaluation, you pay one monthly fee and you get all music for that cost. Whereas
6: right.
1: we used to save up, Joe, right, to buy an album?
6: Right.
1: And you would share your music that way. And now, what does it mean? You turn on the thing, you turn it off. You turn it on, you turn it off.
6: Does it blow you away, all the people that you grew up listening to, who are now watching you?
1: Well, the one thing that blew me away was I made a video about a Joni Mitchell song, Amelia, mm-hmm. A few years back in 2021. And I got an email from her assistant a couple weeks later, and she said that Joni watched my video.
6: No
1: and
6: way.
1: Loved it. And she
6: You're
1: said
6: kidding
1: that,
6: me.
1: And Joni went on to watch other videos of mine and said, the next time I'm in LA, Joni liked to take me to dinner.
6: Wow.
1: About 6 months later, I went to LA and I had dinner with Joni.
6: You
1: did. It was
6: not.
1: Amazing. Oh my God. We had dinner for 3 hours together. And she was incredible.
6: What songs will be heard in 100 years?
1: Well, I always start with, well, what songs are we listening to from 50 years ago?
6: Right.
1: Start there, because they've already lasted that long. If you look at the Eagles, for example, the Eagles have all these incredible hits, their greatest hits mm-hmm. records. But really, if you go to Spotify, what songs are they streaming? Hotel California.
6: Right.
1: And these people's career that you think these songs will last forever get distilled down to a couple songs. They're the ones that survive over mm-hmm. the course of 50 years or so. Historically, what has lasted? Bach, Beethoven, Mozart, things mm-hmm. like that have lasted hundreds of years. So the thing about Bach and Beethoven and Mozart is that there weren't definitive recordings like there are of the Beatles and the Stones and Led Zeppelin and you name it, Stevie Wonder, Prince, they have the definitive versions, whereas there's millions of versions of the Bach Goldberg variations and things that are Beethoven symphonies. So the fact that you can reinterpret things that way actually gives life to the music beyond when the composers were long,
6: right.
1: long past when the composers were living.

0: U.S. Ambassador to Greece and Donald Trump Jr.'s former fiance, Kimberly Guilfoyle, pushed a Trump donor to send her $100,000 to pay her American Express bill last year.
1: Honey, please, I need you to get this done for me today.
0: Adding a prayer hands emoji and a PDF with bill payment instructions from American Express.
2: Wow, that was not subtle. Usually it's meet me in the parking lot with a suitcase full of bills, but Guilfoyle was like, here is a PDF with instructions for how to send me a bribe. Please send the bribe today, honey. Man, if the Justice Department still existed, you'd be in so much trouble. And damn, $100,000 credit card bill. Now her current job makes sense. We need a new ambassador who really understands Greece. Kimberly, you're deep in debt. You'd be perfect.
3: The Daily Show there. Secretary of State Marco Rubio and Vice President J.D. Vance were both asked to respond yesterday to that Wall Street Journal report that found Kimberly Guilfoyle asked a Trump donor to send her $100,000 to pay her Amex bill last year before her confirmation as U.S. ambassador to Greece. The newspaper reviewed hundreds of messages, emails, and letters, and in one text, she wrote, quote, honey, please, I need you to get this done for me today. You could just send it here. Here's how Rubio and Vance responded yesterday.
4: So I'm not going to comment on a story that literally posted a few hours ago. I get the game. Okay, I've been in this for a long time. Within hours, some member of Congress will write you a letter demanding you answer questions for something we've never seen before. I don't even know if it's true or not true.
5: What I find with these stories is that you never want to comment in a purely abstract way because a lot of times the details really matter and the details and the context inform the reality of the situation. So, of course, I don't like anybody selling access to another government official, certainly a high-level government official, but you know, I assume you're talking about a specific case, and I can't say with confidence that the case you're talking about is actually reflective of the way you're describing it.
3: Now, the Trump donor that Guilfoyle pressed for money, a man named Eric Dieters, didn't ultimately make any payment to her. He spoke to MS Now's Peter Alexander yesterday.
6: She ambushed me out of the blue with this $100,000 American Express offer. And she offered me to be her ride and die forever if I did this. Kimberly Guilfoyle is a grifter. Kimberly.

0: Guilfoyle, I have no doubt, has done this to more than me. She's doing it right now in Greece. I cannot stand Kimberly Guilfoyle. Kimberly Guilfoyle is a wicked, evil person. She thought I was going to be a sucker, and I'm not a sucker.
1: The State Department and the White House have not responded to requests for comment. A lawyer for Guilfoyle said the ambassador disputed the authenticity of the messages obtained by the Wall Street Journal, but did not provide any specifics. Let's bring in contributing opinion writer for the New York Times, Molly Jung Fast. Molly, I mean, it's preposterous, and yet she very real chance in the Trump administration to face no consequences.
2: Well, this story reminds me of Trump 1.0, where stories started to come out that were sort of almost unbelievable, but sort of made sense. And what we're seeing here, we're seeing more and more stories like this, and that's because I think these people are reading the polls and they see that the House is very likely to flip. And so there's more headwinds for this administration and more leakers. And we've seen a bunch of leaks this week about the inner workings of the White House and, you know, different people lobbying for different organizations, foreign countries. And so I do think once those start historically in Trump administration, or at least in Trump 1.0, it's hard to get them to stop.
1: Yeah, and certainly we could have some investigations if the Dems do indeed flip at least one house of Congress. Up next here on Morning Joe, despite its growing popularity, Meta's new AI agent is causing privacy concerns for its users. We'll tell you the information some say the tech is releasing without permission. Morning Joe will be right back with that.

0: A live look just outside at Times Square, just before 9 a.m. here on this Friday morning. And it is time for some business before the bell. Meta's new AI agent, Muse, is gaining popularity by taking on everyday tasks, from canceling subscriptions to negotiating online deals. But some users are deleting the tool over privacy concerns, including reports of unauthorized messages and personal information being shared. The controversy highlights the trade-off with AI agents. The more access they have to your digital life, the more useful and potentially risky they become. Meanwhile, there is a huge new player in the world of TV, streaming news, and media. In a massive $110 billion deal, Paramount Skydance finally completed its blockbuster takeover of Warner Brothers Discovery. That hands CEO David Ellison control of one of the world's largest entertainment companies. For more on that, CNBC's senior media and tech correspondent, Julia Boorstin, who spoke with Ellison earlier this week. Julia, great to see you. Tell us more about this interview and how, frankly, the world of media, entertainment, basically anything that involves a screen, has now been reshaped.
1: Yes, the consolidation in the media industry is now happened. We see the merging of these two major media behemoths, Paramount and Warner Brothers Discovery, now into this new company, Skydance. I spoke to David Ellison, who's been working to get this deal closed for a year, and he told me that there's so much concern about how they're going to be achieving the $6 billion in cost savings that he promised. And while job cuts will be part of it, that he will not be relying entirely on job cuts. And he said he sees a lot of opportunities to do cost cutting when it comes to some logistical things, things like procurement and also integrating the technology stacks to help save money without focusing just on cutting jobs. It also sounds like this can be a long process of pulling these two companies together, figuring out how to integrate their streaming services. But another key thing he noted is he said one reason he's been spending so much time in Washington, D.C. over the past year is not just to get this deal closed, but also because he's pushing to get a federal tax credit for film production to help make it cheaper for people to shoot here in the U.S. There's been this challenge of so much production going overseas. He said this bill, if it gets passed, he is hopeful it will by December 11th, could save billions of dollars for the industry and then also be really beneficial for the new Skydance company as well.
2: Julia, you are also the host of CNBC's Changemakers podcast, which is officially launched its second season. In season two, you focus on female leaders at the forefront of the AI revolution. Tell us what we can expect from the podcast and also the fourth annual Women Transforming Business list.
1: Yes, thank you so much. I'm so thrilled to launch season two of the Changemakers podcast. We are focusing this season on AI because not only is AI the most transformative technology that we perhaps have ever seen, but we're seeing a gender gap form around it. Women, according to various studies, are more wary of using AI in the workforce, which poses a widening gender gap in the workplace and especially around things like pay and promotion. So we are focusing on women who are using AI in their work and their lives. My first interview was with Gina Raimondo, former U.S. Commerce Secretary, who is now devoting her life to reskilling and upskilling the American workforce to help make sure that workers are not left behind through her organization, Raise Us. You got to check out that interview. And my podcast that just launched this week is with Google DeepMind's Lila Ibrahim. And her job is to get the world ready to embrace AI technology to help be a force for good, whether it's around education or healthcare or drug development. So with so much concern and fears about the impact of AI, this is a great look at the women who are driving positive change and using AI to help their customers and the workforce. And next week, we're going to be launching our podcast with Kate Ryder. She runs the women's healthcare company called Maven. So we have a bunch of great podcasts coming up this year, including with Paris Hilton, who has a whole AI initiative as well. And then for our fourth annual CNBC Changemakers list, which is coming out next year, you could submit nominations online now. And if you want more on any of this, go to cnbc.com/changemakers. to learn more.
0: Season two of CNBC's Changemakers podcast out now. Host and CNBC senior media and tech correspondent Julia Boorstin. Julia, Thank you so much for joining us this morning, and congrats on all that you have going on. We're going to close this morning with an update with what was our top story yesterday. My exclusive reported that there were some in the White House who were advocating striking Iran again before the midterms and pushed the Pentagon to provide plans to do just that. Now, Trump, you know, was torn on this. You know, he had foreshadowed there could be strikes after the midterms, but seemed to be warming to the idea of striking them first, something that many Republicans think would have been a terrible idea because it would just put the war in the headlines again. We know how unpopular this war is. That would perhaps just hurt Republicans' chances in the midterms. You know, but Trump yesterday responded to our reporting, didn't dispute it, but simply said, we won't be doing it, seemingly making a decision that they will not strike Iran before the midterms. Didn't say anything about afterwards. Molly, your quick take here. I mean, it's such a deeply unpopular war. Going forward with it would have seemed to be, in many people's eyes, a political mistake.
2: Right. And especially when you think about, like, the problem in the heartland is this very high diesel prices, which people can see are completely tied to the war in Iran. So I think bringing it back into the headlines at this moment, especially in light of that we're like less than a month from the midterms, would have been a real mistake.
0: But of course, there is the possibility that Trump is bluffing and may carry through with these attacks. We do know that more U.S. military assets are heading towards the region. Whether they use them at all or before or after the midterms remains to be seen. We, of course, will be following this story. This does it for us this morning. Thank you so much for watching today and all week long. We'll see you Monday at 6 a.m. for another Morning Joe. Money, Power, Politics with Stephanie Ruhle starts right now. Have a great weekend.
3: Today, heated debates for the Senate in the all-important states of Michigan, Georgia, and Maine. Attacks got personal as Democrats tied their opponents to President Trump. Then an ICE shooting in New York City sparks outrage as the mayor accuses the Trump administration of terrorizing our city. Plus, a new hurricane takes aim at the northern Gulf Coast, the Category 2 storm prompting evacuations and forcing oil companies to shut down production. Money, Power, Politics just getting started on this Friday morning. Good morning once again. I am Stephanie Ruhle joining you live from Times Square, where it is 9 a.m. on the East Coast, 6 a.m. out West, and we are 25 days away from the midterms. And late last night, Senate candidates went head to head on the debate stage in Michigan, Georgia, and Maine. We're going to break down all the key moments, starting with Michigan's closely watched race between Democratic nominee Abdul Al-Sayed and former Republican Congressman Mike Rogers. Here's just some of what we heard from these two last night.
4: You know, my opponent here is going to make this about him and about me. But really, in the end, this is about you. This is about whether or not you can afford your gas, you can afford your groceries, whether or not you can see a doctor.
5: My opponent here wants to raise the cost of everything you touch.
4: He called himself Big Pharma's champion, took more money from the pharmaceutical industry than any member of Congress, more than any member of Congress in the Michigan delegation. This is a guy who wants to do service for the corporations.
5: He has taken money from groups associated and support the Muslim Brotherhood. He has taken money from individuals on his campaign who openly support Hamas, Hezbollah, Al-Qaeda. He's taken money from the George Soros family. What we found out is that this thing goes way back.
4: As a doctor, I understand exactly what's happening.
5: Not a physician.
4: I like to say the same
5: thing.
4: Not
5: a physician.
4: That's what happens when you've got a ridiculous leader like Donald Trump who does not know what he's doing and jumped into this war for God knows what reason. And the whole time, my opponent backstopped it. Win, win, win. Are you winning? Are we winning? Is anyone actually winning? That's the kind of policy you're going to get from a guy who wants to be a sock puppet for the Trump administration.
5: Talking about how this guy's a manufactured candidate. He watched him say one thing to one group and say another thing to another group. This guy is so full of hypocrisy.
4: Yeah, I don't think it's important for a billionaire to make a second billion. I think it's more important for the average person to be able to make their first 100,000.
5: We cannot afford Abdul, and we cannot risk his ideology. Think about what he's proposing, the largest, most massive tax increase in the history, taking over your private health insurance and giving it to the government.
3: This seat, of course, is crucial for Democrats to hold on to if they want to retake the Senate. MS Now currently ranks the contest as a toss-up. Meanwhile, ICE agents have reportedly been instructed to ramp up their arrests by 1,000 more people every single day. All this Just as yesterday, ICE agents shot a man in New York City while he was in a car with a five-year-old little boy. We are expecting the Department of Homeland Security Secretary Marquain Mullen to speak about the shooting any moment. We're going to bring you his remarks live. With that, actually, we're going to take you there right now. Marquain Mullen at the podium. Let's listen in.
6: Thank you, everyone, for being here. We want to make sure that the public has the facts of what actually took place yesterday in New York. Here in a minute, I'll have Charles come up and actually give the background on this individual. But I want to make it very clear, sanctuary politicians, they create an environment for criminal activity to thrive, not for the American citizens to be safe. Underneath President Trump, he made it very clear he was going to restore law and order in our cities, in our towns, and in our states, despite what happens with career politicians that put criminals in front of law-abiding citizens. When you have sanctuary cities and sanctuary politicians, you endanger the safety of the public. That's not a secret. That is exactly what takes place. And just for an example, in New York alone, since January 20th of 2025 to September of this year, we have leveled 14,766 detainers for the state of New York. That means individuals that are locked up, that have extensive criminal backgrounds, that the state of New York has in custody. We've asked for 14,766 detainers to be honored because these are illegals that should never be released back on the streets. Silence. Absolute silence is what we've got from New York off of those retainers. To give you a perspective, those 14,766 detainers on criminals that are currently locked up, it represents 47,750 felony charges. So you have to ask yourself, why would they release these individuals back onto the streets? They're illegals. They have no right to be back into the United States. They've committed a crime. We know that they're the worst of the worst. And through ICE and DHS, our men and women out there every day, we're enforcing our nation's laws. We're not picking and choosing which laws to enforce like these sanctuary politicians. We're enforcing our nation's laws. Why is that controversial? Why would that be controversial? We should all want law and order on our streets. Here in a little bit, Marcos is going to lay out who this gentleman actually is. And keep in mind, just last week, two NYPD officers, the finest, and I mean that sincerely, the president has made this very clear, NYPD officers are some of the finest officers we have out there. Just last week, one was stabbed seven times by illegals. One that we had a detainer on that New York released. Both had extensive criminal backgrounds. Did the mayor of New York say anything about that? Did the individuals that's in the streets demanding justice for this criminal that we picked up yesterday, did anybody come out for the officer that was stabbed seven times by these criminals? Not a word was said. Not a word was said by the mayor. Not a word was said by the governor. Not a word was said by the individuals that supposedly want justice on their streets. They're absolutely silent when an NYPD officer was stabbed seven times from known criminals that was released back on the streets by New York after he'd put a detainer on the individual. Their background, the individual's background, just to give you a little bit of information on who the individuals were that stabbed the NYPD officers. One was charged with reckless endangerment, reckless driving, unlawful fleeing from a police officer in a motor vehicle, possession of burglary tools, criminal possession of controlled substance, criminal possession of weapon involving a loaded firearm, and second degree weapons charges. That's one. once again, released back on the streets by New York. A second individual, criminal possession of stolen property, possession of burglar tools, grand larceny, and criminal possession of weapon. Once again, we had detainers, and they were released back on the streets. That was October of 2025. A year later, they almost took the life of NYPD officers. The outrage should be the same. If you actually want justice, you should want justice for actually everyone. It's shameful that you have a mayor that goes out there and puts criminals over law-abiding citizens. That's why today in this press conference, I'm going to let Marcos Charles come up and tell you exactly who this individual is. Then I'll return back to the mic after that.
7: Thank you, sir. Good morning. This individual yesterday decided to not comply with lawful orders given by federal law enforcement officers, ICE officers, good men and women that are out there every day enforcing immigration laws. They are out there looking for an individual by the name of Oscar Bregal. Mr. Bregal was a target of an HSI investigation. Mr. Bregal is associated with a gang in New York. Mr. Bregal has evaded law enforcement before when we attempted to arrest him in September. Mr. Bregal has charges in New York for robbery, grand larceny, theft, armed with a deadly weapon, conviction. Oh, excuse me. Forcible theft, grand larceny in the fourth, and property taken from person in class E felony. And on April 5th, 2025, he was sentenced to 5 years of probation for that. We had a detainer on him, but he's now in custody after the actions that were taken yesterday by our ICE officers. Mr. Bregal is that subject of that investigation from HSI involved in the shooting of a CBP officer 2 years ago, I believe in the Lincoln Heights area. He's known, the gang that he runs with is known for theft using weapons and mopeds. Yesterday, we attempted to arrest Mr. Bregal. In the attempt, we used our vehicles to block him in. Mr. Bregal refused lawful orders to exit his vehicle. He then accelerated his vehicle, smashing into two of our government ICE vehicles, and then weaponized his vehicle and proceeded to accelerate going towards other officers. Our officers, using their training and believing that their life and the life of the partners and general public were in danger, used their training and fired weapons. Mr. Bregal was struck by one of the bullets or fragments superficially in the neck. He stopped his vehicle. We arrested him, rendered first aid, and then took him to the hospital. Because of Mr. Bregal's lengthy criminal history and known fleeing, we placed him in a detention facility outside of the state of New York. We will continue to prosecute this individual to the fullest. We will continue to put him and place him in removal proceedings, and we will continue to try to remove him from this country as quickly as possible following his charges. Thank you.
6: I want to reiterate a couple of things. One, DHS, through all our 80,000 law enforcement agencies, through HSI, ERO, CBP, ICE, and all our other components, we go after the worst of the worst every single day. Every single day. Our goal is to get them off the streets. If sanctuary politicians refuse to take care of their own streets, President Trump has made it very clear, we will. This individual is a threat to to our community. As you heard, we had a detainer on him. He was on probation. The state of New York knew he was illegal, and they chose to release him back into the streets and into the community. He also was known to be affiliated with a gang that was associated with shooting a CBP officer last year. We have belief that Oscar has either indirect or direct knowledge of the shooting, and that's why he became a target. When we tried to pick him up in September, he fled. We did not pursue him. In this particular case, we had taken all the precautions to keep him from fleeing. He went ahead and fled because of the safety. We escalated, or because of his escalation, we had to use force. I want to push back on a couple of things. The mayor yesterday did a press conference, and by the way, only took one question. I can assure you I will take questions. It'll be more than one. He said that ICE, quote, has killed more of our neighbors than they claim to save. That's a direct quote from the mayor last night. ICE has killed more of our neighbors than they claim to save. Just for a record here, right now, ICE has in detention 258 illegals that are not wanted for murder charges. Just in New York alone. I'm speaking facts. The mayor speaks with political tone. His words are dangerous and incite hostility. It doesn't help. I spoke to the mayor several times last night. He was wanting us to release this individual back onto the streets. President Trump actually got involved and said that we would release him to New York's finest. If NYPD wants to take the charges and pursue the charges, we'll be happy to release him into the custody of NYPD. I shared that with the mayor. The mayor once again said, we will not be detaining him. Wanted us to walk away and allow this dangerous criminal back onto the streets. Once again, the mayor was completely silent last week when his own NYPD officer was stabbed 7 times by 2 criminals that they had released back into the streets. You didn't see the outrage that he spoke from a podium last night from, but he wants to go after ICE for enforcing our nation's laws. He used words like New Yorkers by describing Oscar as a New Yorker. I'm sorry, he's from the Dominican Republic. He came to this country legally a few years ago, and ever since he's come in, he's committed crime and crime after crime. Well, our records show they may only have been in the country for 3 years. Of course, he came underneath the Biden administration. And he has 3 years of extensive criminal activity. You're going to call that a New Yorker? I think that's a far cry. He said that ICE is rotten to the core. Really? Men and women at ICE each day are enforcing the laws that he refuses to enforce. We arrest thousands weekly that are criminals going after the worst of the worst, and he turns a blind eye to it and won't even stand up for his own NYPD officers that, by the way, protect him every single day. He said he wants to abolish ICE. Well, Mayor, if you abolish ICE, who's going to take your criminals off the streets of your own town? Who's going to take the murderers and the thieves and the gangbangers? Who's going to take them off the streets because you're not allowing NYPD officers to do it, and they want to? As I'll say again, the president has made it very clear, NYPD are the finest out there. He loves them. He loves our men and women in law enforcement. We would love to work with New Yorkers. We would love to work with the city. We'd love to work with the state. In fact, last night I was on the phone with the governor, and the governor said that they would help us with over 100 different criminals that are in the state illegally if we would just give them notice. I said, well, Governor, send me a list of who you're willing to help us with. What crimes are you willing to help us with? If you'll send me that list, I tell you what, we would love your assistance. In fact, if they would just honor the detainers that we put out, you'd see less and less of ICE. If they'd work with us, we would love to, but we're going to pursue every single day to get the worst of the worst. If you enter this country illegally, if you commit a crime and you're illegal here, we are going to pursue you. We're going to hunt you down. We'll arrest you, and we will send you back. What we would welcome the cooperation of the state of New York. I asked the governor for her assistance after she said that they would assist us already with over 100 different criminal or crimes. When I said help us, my words that came back to me were, well, right now we need to put a pause on enforcement. No, we're not putting a pause on enforcement. I'm sorry, we're not. In fact, I'm not sorry. Our job is to enforce the nation's laws and go after the worst of the worst, and our men and women do a dang good job at it every single day, and we will not stop doing our job. When the mayor uses language like he used last night, yet he's silent when his own officer gets stabbed. By the way, those two individuals from the Dominican Republic too, just to make the connection. He's silent on that, but yet he throws a, as I would say in Oklahoma, a ringtail fit about this criminal. It's hypocrisy. It's not actually truthful. It's all about show and tell. It's political theater, and he knows it, and hopefully the public knows it. With that, I'll stop.
3: Hypocrisy, political theater, show and tell. Mark Wayne Mullen knows a lot about that, so let's start by fact-checking him. The person who stabbed the police officer that Mark Wayne Mullen was talking about had nothing to do with the person who was shot by ICE yesterday. He is trying to draw a parallel, saying that the mayor does not care about law enforcement. Those two individuals have nothing to do with one another. Mark Wayne Mullen also claimed that an officer was stabbed and that Mayor Mamdani said nothing about it. That is factually incorrect. I'm going to read for you the tweet that was sent out by New York City Mayor. Earlier today, an off-duty NYPD detective was stabbed several times in the Bronx during what preliminary information indicates was an attempted robbery. I visited the detective and his family at Jacoby Hospital with Police Commissioner Tisch. He is thankfully in stable condition, and I am hoping for his quick and complete recovery. I'm confident that the NYPD will identify and apprehend the suspects and that the people responsible will be held to account. So we're going to go right back to, I needed to give you that fact check, but I want to go back to the presser because reporters are asking questions now.
6: And so the public outcry should be also towards this criminal, this thug, this gangbanger, this possible murderer. The outrage should be with him for endangering the five-year-old. The focus on what took place is absolutely absurd. As I said before, no one's throwing a fit. The news may have covered it. I didn't see any coverage about the, but very little. Sure didn't see any news conferences on the NYPD officer that was stabbed seven times by two Dominican Republic criminals that were in the country illegally. But yet there's a lot of attention on this thug with extensive criminal history that we were serving a lawful warrant on that had already evaded us once before.
8: Are you concerned that many of these enforcement operations, or rather not many, but that there are, that they are ending with an agent discharging a weapon?
6: I think your words by saying many is absolutely false. As I said, we arrest thousands every day, the worst of the worst. I say every day, every week. The worst of the worst. You guys don't cover all those. You cover just the ones. And this guy, can anybody deny that he was a criminal? Can anybody say he wasn't the worst of the worst? We were anticipating that he may try to flee because he did one time already in September when we tried to serve him. We took every precaution we could possibly take, but we cannot completely predict someone's behavior. He had a fight or flight mentality, and he chose to flee and fight. That's not a smart decision to make. We had gave lawful orders, as Marcus had said, as we approached the car. That was information that we were able to give. He chose not to listen. Yes. So here first.
9: Part, Thank you, Mr. Secretary. Luke Barr with ABC News. Were the officers wearing body-worn cameras, and will you release the footage?
6: As the investigation moves forward, we'll release the information. But yes, there was body cameras, and they were on. Yes, and then I'll go to you next.
10: Secretary Miles Miller at Bloomberg News. I wonder, you know, you see the videos from what happened. A number of the agents are in plain clothes, and the vehicles are unmarked vehicles. By looking at that, was it clear, do you believe it was clear to the subject that he was being stopped by ICE? And, you know, you talk about the nature of this investigation, and it's starting in September.
6: No, it started way before that.
10: Sure.
6: Once before in September.
10: You talk about the nature of surveillance, that if agents are, you know, doing this work to find this individual, how would they not know that a child is in the car?
6: Well, I can't speak to that. That's an investigation. But I can say when you're doing an undercover investigation, you're definitely not in a marked car and uniformed police. State police operates the same way. NYPD operates the same way. Every federal agency, out there, be it local, state, or county, operates with undercover officers. That's what we do, and we do it the best. I think Marco Starles said it very clear. We identified ourselves and gave lawful orders as we approached the vehicle. So there was no question he would have known who was approaching. Not to mention, he knew he was wanted. He had fled once. He knew he was wanted. It wasn't like it was unexpected to him. When you flee, especially for a criminal like him, he knows that officers aren't going to give up on him. That's for sure. So this wasn't a surprise. I know he knew his day was coming. Yes, ma'am.
11: Thank you so much. Rebecca Santana from the Associated Press. Can you clarify any more details on the shooting, specifically how many officers opened fire? Was it
6: once again, that investigation will still be coming. I can't give all those details. We're still the investigation is going on, led by FBI and HSI.
11: Got it. Okay.
6: Yes.
12: Thank you. Julia Ainslie with NBC News. I wanted to ask you about another incident that happened near New York yesterday in New Jersey. There's a video of a family where a father who, as I understand it from your DHS spokespeople, had traffic infractions. He is targeted. The family is screaming, trying to keep the father from going. The mother, or a female passenger in the video, appears to be the mother, is also taken into custody. We understand not because she was the target, but because she was interfering with the arrest. There are two screaming children on the sidewalk. Time and time again, you'll hear some people say these arrests are another form of family separation. And then we also hear from DHS, these families have a choice to deport together. But when you watch these videos, it's clear there's not a conversation happening about whether or not these parents are taking their children. I wonder if you could speak to that video, if you've seen it, and more broadly, to what's happening when we see parents who are arrested while children are protesting them. Are there plans for where these children are going? And are parents really given the choice in that moment about whether or not they could go into family detention or not?
6: I'm not familiar with the case. I've been dealing with this one. But I think you said he was wanted for trafficking?
12: Traffic infractions.
6: Traffic infractions. Okay. I haven't seen the case, and so it's hard for me to speak on this. But I will say when we are making an arrest, if there's someone that's interfering, then we, in the arrest, in a federal operation, then we will detain that individual if they're interfering with it. If the individual that's in the vehicle, maybe in this case, was also, may not have been the target, but was also in the country illegally, it's called a collateral criminal, that it may not be the target, but the person's still in the country legally, we're not going to just release the individual. We will hold the individual and we'll give them an option to allow the kids to go with them once the scene is secured. We didn't see the whole video. I haven't seen the video at all, but you probably didn't see the whole video. Once the scene is secure, once we settle everything down, we figure out who is who, then we'll start having communications with the individual. When we're in the middle of the operation, it's very chaotic. You got to assume every time we're approaching a car that there could be criminal behavior. There's a fight or flight mentality. We see it over and over again. So once it is secure, once everything is calm, then we'll start having the conversation. Who are these kids? Are they really with the individual? Keep in mind, the Biden administration released 450,000 kids into this country that we're still looking for. We have found over 150, and there's a large portion of them that were trafficked. So just because they say they're their kids, we want to make sure it is their kids. Once we can identify them, we will give them an option to be held together as a family unit. We have family housing. I was just at one just recently in Alexandria, Louisiana, a very nice family housing where we keep units together. If they choose not to stay as a family, then we'll make sure that there is a secure place for the children to go to. We're not releasing them just to anybody. We'll either put them into state custody or to a known relative that is a secured area that we can follow up and not just release them to someone we don't know, because what we don't want to happen is these children to be trafficked. So we are very cautious. Underneath President Trump's leadership, we have a very strong base on making sure that we keep children safe, unlike the Biden administration.
12: Can I ask a quick follow-up? Public data on arrest and detention has not been released since July 20th. When can we see that data?
6: What information are you talking about?
12: ICE detention data.
6: Well, I've said this multiple times. What is statute? We'll release.
13: Mr. Secretary, on New York, have the agents been interviewed, and are they on administrative leave given that a weapon was discharged?
6: Well, anytime that a weapon is discharged in a shooting, typically we do put people on administrative leave while the investigation is going, and that they'll be on administrative leave until the investigation is completed. Have they been interviewed? I don't know. This was unfolding last night. As I said, there was a lot of moving parts. I spoke multiple times to the president, multiple times to the governor, multiple times to the mayor. And I'm just going to circle back to this. It is shameful that we're giving this particular case so much attention when this was a thug, absolute worst of the worst. And this attention wasn't given even close when we had an NYPD officer that was stabbed 7 times by also 2 thugs that should have never been back on the streets, because those individuals, we had detainers on, at least one of them we had detainers on, and they both had extensive backgrounds. I just want everything to be treated the same, and it should be treated the same. And unfortunately, we're giving so much attention to this thug that was a true threat to society, to the point that we had to put him to a more secured facility outside of New York. So he's not even in the state of New York anymore, because we wanted to make sure he was in a highly secured facility because of the threat that he has and his history of evading police.
13: Where is he?
6: That I won't release.
10: As you ramp up the pace of deportations.
6: Why you say ramp up the pace?
10: Okay,
6: your job every day. That's a narrative. I'm going to push back on this real quick. That's a narrative that you guys have said that we're ramping up to the midterm elections. We're not ramping up anything. We're doing our job every day. That's all we do. This whole narrative that says we're ramping up, where'd that come from? Was there an email that you guys read? There wasn't. Was there something, because just, I think it was last week that you guys were accusing of saying that we're dialing down enforcement in certain areas. I'm going, no, we're not. We're consistently doing our job every day. We pursue the worst, regardless if it's Sunday, regardless if it's Monday, regardless if it's Christmas, regardless if it's Thanksgiving, regardless if it's on a Saturday. We are pursuing the worst every day. There is no ramp up. There is no draw down. We're doing our job.
10: As deportations continue, are you going to continue using the planes that were purchased and during the prior DHS administration? And
6: have
10: are you
6: no idea what that has to do with the worst of the worst? All you're doing here is you're trying to take this someplace else because you know that we arrested the worst of the worst last night, and you're trying to bring up something else that's controversial. This is what I hate about fake news. You guys, when we're doing a press conference on something, you guys want to completely steer away when you realize that this isn't someone that you should be defending, and you bring up something as ridiculous as that. I'm just saying, I'm not even going to entertain your question, because that's not what we're here for. That's not what we're here for. If you want to ask something that's detained to what we're having this press conference for, I'll be happy to do that. Okay, I'll take this last question because that wasn't even a question. Yes.
11: Can you confirm the existence of an operation, a surge operation in California?
6: There is no surge. I keep saying this. We're doing the worst. We're going after the worst of the worst. We're serving warrants and individuals that are on final orders.
11: No specific surge in California.
6: No, there's no specific surge. We're doing our job every day.
11: Anything in response? I mean, I'm sure you've seen the comments from the governor and from.
6: I know they accuse us of doing job site raids and farm raids, and there's some videos out on TikTok, and you look at TikTok and you go, well, there's people leaving the farm, but there's no ICE agents around. We're serving warrants and final orders. And this whole surge, we may go to certain areas when we have.
14: Okie doke. That was DHS Secretary Mark Wayne Mullen. I just want to reiterate this again. The person who stabbed the police officer has nothing to do with the person who was shot by ICE officers. Secretary Mullen claimed that the officer that was stabbed, M. Mamdani, made no mention of it, was completely silent. That is not the case. The mayor sent out a tweet. I'm going to read it to you again. And the mayor also visited this officer in the hospital with Police Commissioner Jesse Tisch. I'm going to read it to you. Earlier today, an off-duty NYPD detective was stabbed several times in the Bronx during what preliminary information indicates was an attempted robbery. I visited the detective and his family at Jacoby Hospital with Police Commissioner Tisch. He is thankfully in stable condition, and I am hoping for his quick and complete recovery. I'm confident that the NYPD will identify and apprehend the suspects and that the people responsible will be held to account. I'm not giving an opinion on what Mark Wayne Mullen is saying. What I'm simply trying to do is fact check what he is drawing together. And because I think it's confusing for our audience, it's important to explain that. I want to bring in MS Now National Security and Intelligence Analyst and former FBI Supervisor Rob D'Amico. Rob, what did you make of what we heard?
15: Well, it seems like you talked about that he's making connections that don't exist. He actually went back at the reporter for doing the exact same thing on the jet issue that didn't have connection to this. It's really hard to believe an agency when they've been caught lying so many times. So I haven't seen the video. I'd like to see the video. I think it goes into, they got one person that kind of fits what they're talking about, quote, the worst of the worst. I don't know how many times he said worst of the worst, but obviously that's the line that they want to come out of this. This person was bad. I don't think worst or worst. I've seen much worse in there. And it's one of those cases that kind of fits theirs. And now they're using this as a PR thing to say that's all they're doing. In actuality, all I hear about down here and everywhere I go is how people have been here 20 years that have been working and that have parents and that are contributing have been taken. They get one case like this. The mayor talks out about it and they use this opportunity to do their storyline. They're telling the story. And again, making connections that don't fit. He chastised the reporter for doing exactly what he's doing. So it's kind of odd with that. But he just keeps saying worst of the worst. So they're pushing this party line that in this case somewhat fits. The tactics, though, on the arrest, I'll believe it when I see it. But when you're doing arrests in vehicles and having undercover officers that are dressed as construction workers is extremely dangerous. When the FBI would do it, they'd use teams like the hostage rescue team, where we would have people undercover, but then to make the final arrest, we'd have people come in SWAT gear with FBI labels so that they truly understood it wasn't a construction worker pulling a gun out. So again, I think it goes back to their tactics of using very dangerous tactics in the middle of the day. And the fact that he evaded, yes, it could be like, hey, this is the case that we only could get him at. We found him here. But until I know more, I'll really like to see the video and then the backstory on how the rest went down.
14: Rob, stay here. I want to bring into the conversation MS Now investigative reporter Mark Santilla. Mark, you were on the ground. You were in the neighborhood where the shooting took place. What can you tell us?
16: Yeah, Steffi, actually, you're looking at the neighborhood right here, and you see people walking to and from work. This is a very busy neighborhood. We're standing near several apartment buildings here. There's actually train stops just down the block, and this happened at 4 o'clock. So when you hear outrage from the community, from elected officials, as well as law enforcement sources saying what took place here, the tactics used, exactly what Rob was talking about, that's what's being scrutinized, that's what's causing the outrage. Again, DHS saying this was a targeted operation. They were looking at a 20-year-old man who had possible ties to a gang. They saw that man approach the vehicle. They say that's when the driver put the car into motion and they opened fire. At least we know at least 7 rounds were fired into the vehicle in the middle of the day here when people were walking around. Also, Steph, inside that car, a 5-year-old child. Again, the 5-year-old was not injured. The 28-year-old man behind the wheel was shot in the neck. He is expected to survive. You just heard that a short time ago. But that's what's being into question. Talking to NYPD sources, that's the New York City Police Department here, they were not part of this tactical operation at all, but they started receiving calls, Steph, about a shooting in the Marble Hill section where we're standing here. So police arrive. They don't know what's happening. They don't know this was a federal operation. They arrive to see people in wearing masks, holding long guns, wearing construction vests. They didn't know what was happening as they were initially appearing onto the scene. NYPD, I'm told, did help render aid. It was the NYPD that drove the 28-year-old to the hospital. But what's being questioned here is just how this happened in the middle of the day, in a busy neighborhood, people coming to and from work, to and from school. There were children in the area. There was a child inside the vehicle. Again, it becomes opening fire into a vehicle. We know last week, DHS internal memo, which was obtained by my colleague, Laura Barone Lopez, they were pumping the brakes on pursuits. They were pumping the brakes on pit maneuvers, on maneuvers to block a vehicle. That's really what's causing outrage here in the area. Last night, there was a protest here. It was peaceful here on scene. It was peaceful, but there were about, there were several dozen people here upset about what took place in the neighborhood. It was a it was a community protest, Steph. So it was a community protest. People came together. There were elected officials, but also just members of the community who heard the gunfire, who were out walking around when this all took place. And people are upset. Again, they understood this was a targeted enforcement operation, but it was about the how this went down, the why this went down when it did. And again, you heard Rob say, if this was a high-risk situation, was a high-risk team called in to make the arrest? Again, Steph, you look behind, you can see people out and about, and it gets busier as the day goes, as school gets out. And this happened just, you know, around 4 o'clock yesterday afternoon. That's what's causing so much concern and so much outrage here in the neighborhood. Steph?
14: Mark, thank you. Chris Jansing, MS Now, national correspondent, is with me. Chris, we haven't talked much about ICE raids in New York City because it hasn't been a major thing here. It has across the country. You have been to many of these states while you're on the campaign trail where people across this country are saying no more.
17: It's exactly what Mark said when I go to these battleground states. It's the community that wants people to understand the impact that this has and how they think it's gone too far. Surprisingly, maybe to some people, when I talk to Democrats, they're not saying to me, we don't want enforcement. We want criminals on our streets. They're not saying that. And Republicans, many of them, are saying this is about how this is done. So you have to make a calculation, right? A guy who's convicted of grand larceny, do you shoot 7 bullets, as Jess Tisch says happened, into a car with a 5-year-old? And this is an area, if I could just add a little bit to what Mark said, that there are high schools there. There's a charter school there. There are at least 3 daycare centers in that immediate neighborhood. These are things that have shaken communities and that a lot of voters will bring up to me spontaneously. Outside of the economy, there are only a few things that voters generally bring up in the battleground states where I have traveled. This is one of them. And going back to Maine, again, this week and talking to people who the shooting in Biddeford was in July, that it still feels very present to them, that their community was, and this is not my word, this is theirs, invaded. That it was violated. It is a political issue, it's a human issue, and it's an issue that I think is going to continue. When things like this happen, the question is going to continue to be raised. What is a reasonable response to trying to get someone who they believe is in some way a threat? And is it to be shoot into a car with a 5-year-old who one of the witnesses told the New York Times was not surprisingly crying when the neighbors got there?
14: Well, it was a 5-year-old in the back seat of a car.
17: Yep.
14: Thank you, Chris. Mm-hmm. Mark Santia, Rob D'Amico, thank you so much. Money, Power, Politics is back in 90 seconds. And no, I'm not letting Chris Jansing.

0: A deep breath is required this morning. As we mentioned earlier, there were some heated Senate debates in the key states of Maine, Georgia, and Michigan last night. I want to bring back Chris Jansing, MS Now chief political reporter, Shauna Thomas, MS Now political director, and Adam Wrenn, co-author of Politico Playbook. Adam, I want to start with Michigan. What did you make of what we heard in this debate last night? Because I think it was so important for so many people to see these two candidates, specifically El-Sayed, who on a national stage has been painted as a very specific character or caricature. And so it was good for people to actually hear from him.
1: Yeah, Stephanie, I don't know that any other Senate debate will feature either of either candidate, Republican or Democrat, talking about what the other one's mom did and making the other one's mom part of the debate here. But that's what happened last night. The moderator was frustrated throughout. You really saw Mike Rogers try to paint El-Sayed as an extremist, brought up some of his family's ties overseas, his house overseas. And it was fascinating to me that El-Sayed didn't really take the debate here. He sidestepped a lot of this, didn't answer what he called a hypothetical several times when Rogers tried to get him to ask, and the moderator tried to get him to answer whether or not Israel or Iran posed a bigger threat. So the Middle East certainly playing into this debate significantly. And, you know, I think what we got last night was more heat than light. There was a lot of sort of, you know, testosterone maxing, and we didn't, you know, learn a lot specifically about either candidate's positions.
0: That is so frustrating, Chris, because the point of these, right, the point of these debates is to not be these political ads with slogans. It's supposed to be, who are you? What's your policy? What do you have to say? And by the way, if I ever thought that who your mom is had an impact on, and if you could win an election, I would be president of the United States of America.
2: Well, these are in many ways, Stephanie, an extension of the political ads, more than $100 million worth of them in that state. But
0: that's a bummer.
2: This was trash talking. Let's just call it what it was. I've never seen anything quite like this. And in addition to that, even the moderator had to say, I'd like to get in on this debate too, because they were going at each other so much. Look, this is an intense time. This is a race that is a toss-up. This is a huge opportunity for them to make a mark. And that doesn't just mean the people who are watching the debate, who may be kind of late to, you know, tuning into the campaign, which I know for our viewers is hard to imagine, but all across the country, people are just tuning into what's happening in their states. And look, it's an extension of the big picture, which is also Donald Trump, right? How much is Donald Trump going to play into this? Will he indeed go to Michigan? And what does that mean? I can tell you that El-Sayed has been very clear about it, that he is chomping at the bit. And El-Sayed also, I've probably spent more time with him than any other candidate. This is a guy who is fast on his feet. He's not afraid to answer questions. And you could see that last night. But you're absolutely right. When they were talking about the range of issues, the depth of it was not there. The truth of the matter is, the biggest impact of debates in 2026 is, do you get a viral moment? And that impacts the way that a lot of these folks train for these debates.
0: Except, of course, all things that go viral, I believe, are making us sick. It's the last thing we need as a country. Shauna, what does the polling tell us about this race?
3: Well, as part of our new partnership with 50 Plus One, who does polling averages, this race is a toss-up. They have El-Sayed up by about +4 in their polling average, which really just says this is

0: anyone's race to win. And I think what we saw last night was at least an attempt to say, I am a fighter. I think a lot of what we, the crosstalk we heard, it meant that we didn't actually get a lot of policy. Something else I had complained about to our reporter in the spin room, despite the fact that he also talked over Mike Rogers, Mike Rogers talked over him. But if you were wanting to see who has the biggest fight on these issues that have been playing out across the airwaves in ads, then you had a chance to see both of these guys push back on each other. But if you are hoping to see something different than the ads that many of these people, many of these voters in Michigan, are probably tuning out, they probably do not want more ads during the Michigan game on Saturdays, then I'm not sure you got that much more. But you got a little bit of reinforcement of what you already believe. And I think the question becomes, we have President Obama going to campaign with El Sayed later this month. That is up against Trump has said, President Trump has said he wants to come there. He may come there. And what Mike Rogers said to our reporter in the spin room, Michael Schnell, was he welcomes the president coming to his state to talk to especially his base voters. But he did not answer the question of whether he wanted to appear beside President Trump. So it'll be a test of surrogates in this, what is a toss-up race and what I think is going to be a toss-up race until we get to Election Day.
1: I'd like to get out of smack talking and into policy, because that's what matters to the American people. Adam Wrenn, Shauna Thomas, Chris Jansing, thank you so much. When we come back, we are talking about the world's new hotspot for shipping and defense. The country's trying to control the sea routes that are now open because of climate change. There's a new fascinating book about this race to dominate the Arctic. The author joins me next. It is a busy day on Money, Power, Politics, and I'm glad you're here.

0: up there most of the time.
1: We have between 1 and 3. They have 60.
0: Yeah.
1: The president entered a $7 billion no-bid contract to buy 11 icebreakers. He did this last August.
0: Yeah.
1: It's a separate issue that it's no bid. We'd love to talk about that.
0: Yeah.
1: However, put that over here. Why are we so far behind? This seems like hugely important.
0: Well, it is, and it connects to this bigger economic and political story of outsourcing the entire industrial supply chain of America over the last 20 years. I mean, you know, Chinese ruled shipbuilding. They also rule a lot of machine tools, EVs, all kinds of exports. America decided it wasn't important to make things anymore, that it was, you know, we were all just going to be kind of software engineers and traders. And as I think the war in Ukraine and COVID and supply chain disasters, Iran, have shown us, actually, you need some resiliency. You do need to be able to control your logistical base. You need to be able to ship things. I'll give you one more stat that is incredibly telling. China has 5,500 ocean-going vessels. The U.S. has under 200. Think about what would happen if China wanted to, say, blockade certain ports or supply chains, or perhaps, you know, surround Taiwan. The U.S. does not have the maritime capacity to compete.
1: So the president is not necessarily wrong in the position that he's taking, that we need to regain U.S. dominance. The issue is the way he's doing it.
0: Right. And, you know, perfect way to say it. I often think that Trump comes to a lot of the right things in the wrong way. He had his limbic brain in Trump 1 said, you know, we need more icebreakers. Russia's up there. The Biden administration comes in and says, well, let's work with NATO allies, Finland, Canada, you know, maybe not alienate our biggest ally and neighbor. And let's get this, you know, together as a foreign policy trade win-win. Trump then comes in, and I'll give him credit. He does just, you know, wipe the deal, put it down, you know, raise the pen. And so we are building icebreakers now with Finland. But this should be an experiment in what else can we do with allies? Because, you know, the Europeans are now having trouble with the Chinese, dumping cheap stuff into Europe. They want to work with Americans. Allies, Japan, Korea, they're eager to create a new trade paradigm. They need U.S. leadership to do that.
1: Okay, but this is the issue. So I get it. Yeah. The U.S. needs to retake a position of dominance, right? We have to be in there. We have to be doing this. But Trump is doing this while alienating all of these allies.
0: Totally. And, you know, one of the ways that this really reached an apex in the Arctic is the Greenland topic. Okay, so, you know, Greenland, yes, important. Big deal for security. Always has been since the Cold War. Big outpost for NATO.
1: But we're already there.
0: We're already there. So, you know, yes, you want to have influence because the Greenlanders may declare independence from Danes in the 2030s. And you don't want a Chinese company then going in and saying, let's build infrastructure and take all the minerals. But the way you do that is not by threatening Denmark that you're going to take their country. You work with the Europeans. That's what we've got to get back to. And I personally, I think if we get a Democratic sweep in Congress and we get a more smart, Democratic, left-leaning candidate, I think this is the direction we're going to, a new kind of friend-shoring paradigm.
1: We'll be watching. Rana Foroohar, thank you so much for being here. A pleasure to have you on. This is an important book to read. I highly recommend it. But guess what else you should do this weekend? Watch this. MS Now is sharing some of the best moments. Remember I told you about Together in Texas, our biggest community event ever. We did it a couple weeks ago. I'm going to share a couple highlights right here. People are saying, I want a government that works for me. The country is not red. The country is not blue. The country is red, white, and blue, and you want to live your best lives. And the most beautiful thing to think about when you think about power is this idea that sometimes we forget about, and it's power to the people. Okay? Thousands of people across this country participated in No Kings rallies, people that are not super partisan, people who have never been to a protest, but people who said, this is America. We don't have a king. This is America. We have a right to vote and we're going to exercise it. And so this idea that because you have the most amount of money means you have the most amount of power, I would argue that's not true. It was an awesome event in Texas. I know a lot of you didn't get to be there, but you can watch it live. MS Now Live Together in Texas tomorrow night, 8 p.m. right here on MS Now. If you weren't sure what you were going to do this weekend, sounds like a time to tune into MS Now and chill. Rana, thank you for being here. When we return, we're going to enter the group chat. Evan, McMorris, Santoro, James Sample, and Jonathan Lemire standing by. Keep it here.

0: peaceful. There was another protest at the hospital. And Steph, I'm told there were clashes with police that was much more heated at the hospital. But again, the focus today here in the neighborhood, as well as elected officials, as well as law enforcement sources, the tactics used. That ICE officer's approach, we know there was an internal memo that inside Homeland Security saying that ICE needed to pump the brakes on vehicle stops, on opening fire into vehicles. And that's what happened yesterday. They were also plain clothes. They were wearing construction vests. The police, when they arrived, New York City police, they don't work. They were not part of this targeted operation. When they arrived, they saw people wearing masks with long guns. Definite described here in the neighborhood, there was definite chaos out here. But again, the 28-year-old man, police say, 28-year-old man, the federal officers say, has a criminal history. He was the one they were seeking. He was the one they were trying to pull over. But it's the tactics, again, opening fire into a moving vehicle. It was 4 o'clock in the afternoon. There were school children. There were neighbors here. A lot of questions still to be answered. Steph?
1: Mark, thank you. Now let's enter the group chat. We have a great team with us today. Evan McMorris, Centauro reporter for The Washington Sun. James Sample, Hofstra University professor of law. Jonathan Lemire, you know him, of course, as co-host of Morning Joe. And Will Sommer, senior reporter at The Bill Work. Talk about fear of ICE is creating so much chaos in these communities.
2: That's right. I mean, last night when we saw this thing emerge, you could see how quickly the community could have came around and came together to protest this. This is something that people in New York have been afraid of.
1: A community
2: of
1: that also, let's be clear, cares very much about public safety and does want to get criminals off the street.
2: That's right.
1: Yes.
2: Well, and the thing is, this isn't just a problem for this administration, for DHS, inside communities like that, but actually all over the country. We recently had a reporter, Khadija Goba, with the president in Nebraska at a rally just the other day. And she's talking to a voter there, obviously at a Trump rally, happy to see the president, who said, you know, I don't like these tactics. I don't like the way that we're doing this and we're hauling people out and picking people up and people are getting shot. This is not what we want to see. This is a big, big problem for this administration. You can see how quickly they tried to rally around this and try to sort of be defensive on this one because they know it's a big problem for them.
1: Well, two sources tell CNN that ICE agents have been told to ramp up their daily immigration arrests. Secretary Mullen, I want to be clear, denied that report when he was directly asked about it in the last hour, saying that they are just doing their jobs. And again, we want criminals off our streets. We want this country to be safe. But Republicans are already facing serious blowback for the harsh enforcement strategy. This cannot be helping them so close to the midterms. Immigration was a winning issue for President Trump. People wanted to close the border. It's the how that's upsetting so many Americans.
3: Yeah, I think DHS and the administration are caught in a real bind here. We saw after the shooting of the protesters in Minneapolis, the administration kind of backed off, that they realized this was a negative issue, this sort of heavy-handed enforcement people were seeing that really got headlines. At the same time, a lot of people on the right are really mad. They feel that Mark Wayne Mullen has been pulling back on deportations. You know, they call him like Mark Wayne Muslim, all this crazy stuff. And, you know, there was a report that they were pulling back on like worksite enforcement. And then there was a lot of anger on the right over that. So I think now we see that they're trying to ramp up this enforcement again. But as you said, I mean, this is right in the midterms. So there's a real bind here between sort of independent swing voters who want to see less of this heavy-handed enforcement and people on the right who basically see this as the main reason they voted for Trump.
1: Immigration crackdowns was a major issue on all these debate stages last night. How are Republicans sort of defending where we are in this? Because, again, immigration was a win for them not that long ago.
4: It was. And now the president is underwater on what is his signature issue. And it's because they've gone too far. Yes. I mean, as you said earlier, Americans do want the border closed. We saw that in 2024. But
1: New Yorkers do. Right. Even people in blue states.
4: Sure. It's a fairly, you know, it polls. That idea polls well. But the president vowed that the deportation campaign would focus on the worst of the worst, like violent criminals. That's simply not the case. Yes, this man last night has a criminal record for larceny, but that is, you know, there are other cases where the ICE agents have had confrontations, violent confrontations at times, deadly confrontations with people with no criminal record whatsoever. And again, it's also the lying that comes afterwards. You know, the secretary here about the mayor of New York, but we remember how Kristi Noem categorized the protesters in Minneapolis as domestic terrorists. There was simply no truth to that whatsoever. And also the tactics, the lack of training for so many of these officers and the dangerous decisions they are making, including every big city police department in the country, including New York City. You know, you don't fire into a car, you don't fire into a moving car, particularly when there's a five-year-old child in the back. It is miraculous the kid wasn't injured.
1: There is a growing fear that a lot of Republican voters are just going to sit this election out. What does that say about the level of frustration with Trump and the current policies he's putting forward?
5: Well, it says a lot about the issues that matter versus the issues to which he's been paying attention. I mean, how many Republican voters are there? How many voters are there of any party who are dying to get to the polls because they want to see his name on the Kennedy Center? How many are dying to get to the polls because they really believe deeply in the arch? Now, his priorities have not been squaring up with the American people's priorities. And to Jonathan's point, the first thing I thought of when I watched Secretary Mark Wayne Mullen today in that press conference was exactly what you said. Kristi Noem remarks in the wake of Renee Good and in the wake of Alex Pretty. The attempt to pivot immediately to this sanctuary city issue, and you can have a reasonable debate about
1: You can have that debate, but it's a separate debate.
5: It's a separate
1: debate. This was a press conference following a shooting.
5: You can absolutely, reasonable people can and do disagree on those policies. Not many reasonable people disagree on whether it's a good idea to have a hail of seven bullets into a car in a crowded city with a five-year-old in that car.
1: Evan, even if Republicans don't vote, that does not mean a blue wave is coming, right? Many of these voters who could be frustrated with Trump policies to the point could simply stay home. Is there a risk that Democrats, while they're feeling themselves right now, that they're getting ahead of themselves?
2: Well, look, anybody who looks at a poll and tells you, I know what's going to happen, don't believe that person, right? I mean, I think we've lived that life a lot in the past couple of years. But and look, a lot of these races that we're talking about are incredibly close. So even if Democrats have a really, really good night, it really is a thing that they're still on the defensive, overcoming a lot to win in some of these places, particularly in the Senate races. But we are seeing sort of every indication all over the map that Republicans are on the defensive in more and more and more places. That doesn't mean Democrats are going to win those places, but it does mean that Republicans are very worried that they have to work hard to keep them.
4: And spend money.
2: That's right.
1: Well, think about that, right? So even though Democrats are gaining steam, especially in red places, the fact that we're talking about Iowa, we're talking about Kansas is amazing. But let's go to Texas. If Democrats do not pull this off, if Ken Paxton, who I think it's fair to say is the most flawed character, who embodies sort of the worst in the Trumpiverse, if he wins, how, even if it's close for James Talarico, if it's close and you don't win, you still lose the next day, how much of a blow, how devastating is that going to be for Democrats going forward?
3: I mean, I think that would be a big disappointment. This is probably the Democrats' best chance, you know, in decades to turn Texas red, to win any sort of statewide election there. And, you know, James Talarico, as you said, I mean, we're looking even beyond those, the Texas, and people are saying, well, what about Iowa? What about Nebraska? So I think that's really, in some ways, one of the real marquee races of this cycle. You know, Republicans are really attacking Talarico now for not being in public for several days. And I think this is one Democrats are really counting on.
1: Jonathan?
4: No, I totally agree. I think if the Democrats can't win this time in Texas, they might just pull up stakes and say, that's it. It's yours.
1: That's kind of like, if you can't win in this particular one, it's like, oh, baby.
4: Yeah, now there are some Democrats who are a little anxious. I mean, Talarico hasn't had an event in public in over a week. His campaign says he's been getting over the flu. But Ken Paxton seems to be, you know, there's that saying, if your enemy is falling apart, don't get in his way. And Ken Paxton's doing that, where he's, it's more or less a disaster each and every day. Even President Trump goes to rally for him and then just criticizes his outfit and appearance and suggests.
1: Wait, what? I missed this.
4: No, Trump has repeatedly railed against Paxton's suits. He doesn't like how he dresses. That's a real problem for our president. And Ken Paxton, he doesn't care about the corruption or the impeachment at the hands of the Republican Party. He just doesn't like his attire.
1: How did I miss this?
4: Yeah. It's more than once.
2: The funny thing is,
4: really focused.
2: Paxton kind of wears Trump-looking suits. That's why I sort of think his whole look is kind of
4: Trumpish. He doesn't have the tie, maybe. But
2: maybe that's what it is. I don't know what it is.
4: But yeah, certainly Democrats have a lot invested in Texas right now. Again, to the resources point, it's an extraordinarily expensive state. So the moral victory, if there is one, if Talarico doesn't win, is that they've forced Republicans to spend a lot of money in Texas they could have used elsewhere. But I think that's not enough. I think this is the time where Democrats say, not only do we have a talented candidate, but they've got the worst possible candidate. This has to be our moment.
1: Don't you worry about the electric grid in Texas. Worry about Ken Paxton's tie choices. The group chat is not going anywhere. We have so much more to cover. The conversation continues when we are back in just 90 seconds.

0: Let's get back to the group chat. Vice President J.D. Vance, he's the one they have chosen. He is trying to win back young male voters who have grown frustrated with the cost of living and the Iran war. Is he the right guy to do it?
1: Well, he has a lot of connections in that world, and it's actually been quite fascinating what he's been doing. You know, going back to that convention that the president had that
0: in Texas, sort of, Trumpapalooza.
1: Yeah, you can argue was maybe not that effective in polling and things. But Vance got up there and said, not only did he say, listen, you should give us another chance, I know maybe you don't like us, but he specifically addressed people who didn't like the Iran war. He basically said, like, look, you know, I know that you guys don't like this, but you have to give us a shot again because the Democrats are so dangerous. It's a message that I think is interesting, and he's been pushing it a lot. The challenge he has is that then Trump comes in right along behind him and says, actually, it's about me. This election is about me. Like, I'm on the ballot. Whereas J.D. Vance is trying very hard to say that we're not on the ballot. It's really more about the Democrats. Trump is sort of stepping on it. But Vance has a lot of connections in this world, and the way he's been talking about it, I think, is actually kind of interesting.
0: Well, I want to go deeper into the MAGAverse. The Wall Street Journal has an analysis showing that conservative podcasters are talking more and more about affordability. Affordability is what the president over and over says is a Democratic hoax. These podcasters are not buying his message. Why is he sticking with it? I get that it is the golden age of the economy for Trump and the tech universe and the people in that gilded cage, but not for his base.
2: Yeah, I mean, look, I think these conservative media figures are really lost right now. And, you know, they owe their careers to Donald Trump and talk about how great he is. But Trump is so unpopular right now. The Wall Street Journal a week or two ago had a thing about how, you know, because they can't talk about Trump anymore, these podcasters have to focus on these kind of like true crime stories or like Lindsey Clancy. They have to get people pumped up about something else because they just can't talk about MAGA anymore because the audience is starting to hate MAGA. And so in the same way, these people are saying, oh, OK, we'll talk about affordability, but we'll blame Democrats for it in various ways. But as you said, I mean, Trump recognizes that this is a losing issue for him. And so, again, this is a situation where the messaging apparatus is off base from Trump himself, because these people are ultimately looking out for their own bottom lines rather than Trump.
0: Trump went after Fox News this week, saying that they are focusing too much on Democratic candidates like El Sayed and not promoting Republicans. And I just want to be clear. Every Republican running in these midterms, I have reached out to, especially those in those battleground states, who are welcome to join us on TV. I'd love to interview you. I'm sure Jonathan would as well. What do you make of this? Because it's not like Fox News is promoting El Sayed. They're covering these elections.
3: Well, it's not hard to see why there's a press ban for organizations that he doesn't like, right? So we are literally we're not far removed from North Korea when we're literally trumpeting one outlet and then criticizing an outlet that is hugely, hugely favorable to the administration because it's not favorable enough, and banning those outlets that are perceived anyway to not be as favorable as you would like.
0: The president says that media outlets mischaracterized his comments earlier this week. Remember when he was talking about Iran, saying they could bomb Los Angeles or San Diego? He said he was just making a point about rising fuel costs. That's just not true.
1: Well, that was a very rambly and confusing Trumpy type of statement right there.
0: Come on, Evan.
1: Well, I mean, you know, I think people have watched these, you know, if you read the transcript, you can sort of do what you do with Trump, which you can pick whatever you want it to be. The fact of the matter is, it's not a helpful comment for him to be making for his party that's running in this election, right? That's the truth of that.
4: Then he doubles down on it the next day. So yet another moment where Trump says something, people around him clean it up, and then he says, no, that's what I meant. But also, it's just another distraction. That's the real issue. It's nothing Republicans on the trail going to get asked about. Like, oh, does the president advocate wiping out Southern California? That's not helpful for any Republican, whether they're in a battleground state or not.
0: I know I'm out of time, but then I just have to get to this. Well, the president is angry. He feels like Republicans or maybe conservative media isn't talking about the right stuff. The issue is that his policies that the American voters care about the most, I'm looking at you, economy, his arguments don't fly with the majority of Americans. What does he expect those candidates to talk about?
2: Yeah, and look, I mean, he's unable to stay off on message. He's sending people out with these kind of loser topics, these talking points. The things he cares about, as was said earlier, are these, you know, beautifying D.C., and none of this is resonating with voters. So it's very difficult for his surrogates to do anything.
0: All right. Well, thank you. The rest of these gentlemen are not leaving just yet. After the break, this week in corruption, we're asking the question once again, is this White House for sale? Well, One bad headline after another for the Trump administration gets us closer to that answer. And all of this in just the last few days. And later, my conversation with Aaron Sorkin about his new film, The Social Reckoning. Then we'll speak with a real-life Facebook whistleblower, Frances Hogan. She's the woman the movie's about. You do not want to miss it.

0: All right, let's just put these next few minutes on a loop. There were a lot of corruption headlines about the Trump administration just this week, and I'm going to share just a few. From the Wall Street Journal, honey, please, Kimberly Guilfoyle pushed a donor to wire $100,000 to her Amex account. From CNBC, Trump bought up to $25 million in Meta and millions in SpaceX debt in August. Then from the New York Times, amid midterm crunch, Trump advisors took time to help a Russia-aligned government. The Times also reported on Trump bringing the G20 summit to his Doral resort, a proposal that caused outrage and cancellation back in 2019. And then there is the Washington Post. Trump wants to turn his West Palm Beach Golf Club into the new Camp David. The group chat is still here. James, we often ask this question, is this White House for sale? I'm starting to think we have the answer.
1: What's the first rule of Fight Club?
0: Nobody. Don't talk about Fight Club.
1: Yeah, well, the first rule of paper trails, Stephanie, is never leave a paper trail about not leaving a paper trail. And that is the lesson of the Kimberly Guilfoyle story.
0: There you go.
1: This White House is absolutely for sale. Her best defense, by the way, is that in order to have a bribery charge, be a conviction of bribery, you need to be able to sell an official act. Her best defense is that it turns out she didn't have the influence that she thought she did.
0: With this guy.
1: Right.
0: But let's be clear. If Democrats sweep, okay, if you think that this was the only donor that she was hitting up for $100,000, brother, please.
1: No, not at all.
2: Well, I will say what's fascinating about this is that early on in this Trump 2.0, I did an interview with somebody who covers corruption, and they did a focus group about corruption. They said the problem with corruption in Trump is that people just don't believe that he's corrupt. They think that he's a guy who has all this money, and if he takes money, you know, he can just get away with it because, you know, he's his own man. What we have seen, you know, since that time, this is a person that advised Democrats not to really run on this, but we've seen since that time so much stuff stacking up that Democrats are talking about it, Republicans are talking about it, everybody is talking about corruption this cycle now because of how much there is flying around, right? We're talking about,
0: but it's,
2: you know,
0: the sheer volume.
2: Exactly,
0: because
2: right.
0: Early on, lots of Americans are like, all government is corrupt, none of them are good. But this is so much. We've reached a new level.
3: Well, I think it's also because the economy is not doing well for most people. It's
0: one
3: thing. If everyone's doing well, then you say, politicians are corrupt, but it's fine. We're all doing okay. But now, when it just looks like the president and his rich friends are profiting and most Americans are struggling, it hits harder. We saw this in Hungary. This was a very effective issue to take down Orban, the corruption there. We're seeing it here, too. And it is the G20 Doral thing is so illustrative because there was an outrage in this first
0: term. Yes, like, do you remember? We covered it here.
3: Yeah.
0: Right. Extensively. When he floated the idea of doing it at Doral, we went through line by line, like, hold on, this is how much it would cost the American taxpayer. And these renovations that Doral would get would be permanent renovations that Trump would benefit from forever, which is the same thing that would happen if they create a Camp David of the South.
3: Yeah. And Republicans in 2019 also pushed back. It was a bipartisan pushback. And he blinked. He had to walk down. He didn't have it there. This time he's having it. Not only are Republicans silent, but as the icing on the cake, he's inviting Vladimir Putin.
0: Okay,
3: Vladimir Putin is coming to the G20.
0: Republicans are silent, and he's ripped the Band-Aid off. He's going full steam ahead, but the American people aren't. And this goes back to Evan's point from the focus group. Well, the American people, I don't know, corruption now. Every time you talk to a focus group, every time you talk to a voter, especially because they're struggling economically, they're saying, I'm sickened by the corruption. So it's noteworthy that the president's political calculation, which is normally good, is so off right here. At this moment, 3 weeks before the midterms, let's turn my golf resort in West Palm Beach to the new Camp David. Who wants that?
1: Donald Trump has done one thing that I think that I didn't anticipate. I've worked on campaign finance law for 25 years. He is resurrecting an interest in America in regulating money in politics. And you covered this morning. The data on regulating money in politics is so different than it was even 5 or 6 years ago when we thought campaign finance was completely dead in the water. And the focus on corruption with this administration and the K-shape, the difference between the insiders and the regular Americans is extraordinary. One thing I'll say, Stephanie, about the scenario with the G20, the emoluments clause of the Constitution was exactly the same in 2019 as it is in 2026. And in 2019, the Republican Party did not care. They were interested. Now, all of a sudden, the only concern is that Vladimir Putin might be involved. That says a lot about the direction of the party as opposed to the direction of the country.
0: Okay, well, here's something I think many, many people across this country are going to care about. I want to ask you about it. The Defense Department has announced it will live stream the firing squad execution of the convicted Fort Hood shooter. What in the world is going on here, Jonathan? And is there a judge somewhere that could save us from this happening?
3: This is this is one of many moments during this second Trump term where I feel like many people look at each other and go, is this who we are now? It shouldn't be. But this government at least wants us to be. This is, first of all, military executions are really rare. There hasn't been one since 1961. This one is being done by a firing squad. And look, he killed 13 people. He's convicted of killing 13 people at the Fort
0: Hood shooting. Nobody's defending
3: him. No one's defending him. He didn't even mount a defense, really, during the time of his trial. But to do it by firing squad and to gleefully, and Secretary Hegseth gleefully announced that they're going to be live streaming this, and then the Pentagon put out a statement confirming, indeed, that's going to happen. Two things here. First of all, the man who was convicted is a paraplegic because he was wounded during the shooting. So he will be in a wheelchair when he faces a firing squad. That's number one. Number two, this is going to be live streamed to the world. We will see it here in the United States, but so will people around the globe, including our adversaries, including terror groups that would probably make good use of this kind of footage of America killing, someone who accused of doing these things. It raises the terror threat. It raises security risks. But more than that, it degrades who we are as a country. There is an appeals process here. It is possible a judge will delay this. But right now, it is set for the first week of December, and it will be a nadir for this administration, and frankly, this country.
0: Mr. President, please, please, on this issue, reconsider. Nobody's going anywhere. When we return, at a time when there is so much fear and concern surrounding big tech, we're going to get a behind-the-scenes look at the new film, The Social Reckoning, with filmmaker Aaron Sorkin. That one-on-one conversation right after this.

0: All right, there is a new film out by Aaron Sorkin. It is out this week, and it could not come at a more timely moment. The Social Reckoning is the story behind Facebook whistleblower Frances Haugen and how she teamed up with Wall Street Journal reporter Jeff Horowitz back in 2021 to publish what was known as the Facebook Files, a series of investigative reports that revealed the company knew about but refused to fix an algorithm that amplified violence, extremism, political polarization, and even mental health issues. I had a chance to sit down with the American screenwriter, playwright, and director Aaron Sorkin. Watch this. Aaron, this movie's important.
1: Uh-oh. I don't want anyone thinking the movie is important. The movie is fun. You're going to enjoy yourself. But yes, it sneaks some importance in there.
0: I would say it is important. Think when we all watch The Social Network and we're thoroughly scared of what the impact of these companies, specifically Meta or Facebook at the time, could be. That was in 2010.
1: Mm-hmm.
0: Fast forward to where we are now, what our concerns were then. If our concerns were a five then of what the impact on society was, where is it now at 2026?
1: 500.
0: 500?
1: Yeah. Because here's what's happened since 2010. Facebook added the newsfeed somewhere in the middle of the 2010s. It was back in 2010 and 2010 when we did The Social Network. It was a neat way for you to keep up with friends you went to school with. They added the newsfeed. That newsfeed is powered by an algorithm. So you're getting different news than I'm getting, than they're getting. We're only all living on our own realities. But that is the least of it. The amount, the total tonnage of misinformation that's being pumped into the air supply is staggering.
0: But for years, there was this sort of balance that the company had between growth and safety, growth and safety. At what point did they say, oh, the safety part is limiting the growth part? Let's just do away with that.
1: At the worst possible moment, there was always meant to be a tension between growth and safety. And Frances came to the company.
0: Which, by the way, every business has.
1: Right.
0: Yes.
1: Frances came to the company because they have what they call the civic integrity team, a couple of hundred coders who aren't supposed to care at all about growth, just safety. And they dissolved the civic integrity team at the election in 2020.
0: So those coders that are not supposed to care about safety, just growth, isn't that exactly where we are in 2026 with these AI chiefs? All of these AI chiefs, they're the growth coders of today.
1: Yes. Now, your show is called Money, Power, Politics. So it's important that I tell you I don't know anything about any of those things.
0: Yes, yes.
1: Not clear
0: God,
1: to me.
0: I'm so glad you were going to say, I don't know anything about your show. That was really interesting.
1: No, I love your show. I just...
0: But I'm just saying,
1: plainly, you couldn't book any other guests, and you got to me. So that's my way of telling you I don't know anything about AI, but it does sound like exactly what the AI people are telling us. There are no guardrails. There are certainly no laws. You know, the law has always lagged way behind technology. But in the past, that really only affected movies and music, piracy, copyright laws. And now it's something much more severe.
0: So in the last 2 years, right, while you are making this movie, you're in post-production, you're actually watching current news.
1: Mm-hmm.
0: You are watching the likes of Mark Zuckerberg and these other people that you made this movie, but you saw all that they did in the teens. They're now flanking this president, mm-hmm. right? Not just at the inauguration, but as we're watching, Mark Zuckerberg himself is the one who handed around a draft of what AI policy should be. And they're saying, yeah, we should self-police. Knowing what you know about what Facebook has done, about what Mark Zuckerberg's role in this has been, how concerned are you about this moment?
1: As concerned as can be, everyone should be, because the very people who can help, lawmakers, their campaigns are being funded by Mark Zuckerberg, Jeff Bezos, Elon Musk, et cetera. So, you know, when you see the tech billionaires, those tech oligarchs hanging out at the White House, That's not writing good.
0: Massive checks.
1: Writing massive checks. Writing checks that would be massive to any of us. For them, it's the change they find under the seat cushion. We should feel like the house is on fire.
0: Frances Haugen, when you said, well, she was trying to get her boss's attention, but they weren't paying attention. Isn't that understating it? Right? There's tons of people who are pitching you ideas and you're too busy. They weren't too busy. They didn't want to hear these warnings.
1: That's right. There's a scene in the movie where Mark Zuckerberg, who's played by Jeremy Strong, he just gives a thunderous performance in the movie. He is being shown that there is a way to reduce civic misinformation by 38%, by more than a third. And it would only cost 1% in engagement, and that 1% is much too high a price to pay.
0: What people might not realize about the movie going in, the movie's about journalism.
1: It's a great journalism story. It's got the same DNA as All the President's Men, Spotlight, The Insider. It's a David and Goliath story. There are two Davids. You know, Francis picks up a stone and throws it at Facebook at the end of the film. And print journalism picks up a stone and throws it at tech.
0: I want to go back to Frances for just one moment. Just given how well you know her story, the risks she took

0: at her job, she would be mind-blowingly wealthy right now.
1: There's no doubt about it. And she would have achieved great things. This is a woman built for a life in tech. Brilliant, brilliant woman who has knew she was going to be giving all that up by becoming a whistleblower. Nobody hires whistleblowers. It's not like, you know, she was naive about it. She knows from the beginning, and she, you know, at first she were off the record, and nobody can know I'm even talking to you for a minute, and I'm just giving you this one thing, and then you're never going to see me again. And it just keeps building and building until she makes the decision on her own that this is just too important. And she's going for the whole nine yards.
0: Well, this film is amazing. I'm grateful that you did it.
1: And yeah, but not important. It's just fun. It's a movie. It's not important.
0: I think it's important. Okay. Thank you so much.
1: Thank you very much.
0: Thank you. Thank you. You can watch the full interview on our YouTube page, ms.now/Stephanie. I will be speaking to that extraordinary woman that he was speaking about, Frances Haugen, right after the break. The whistleblower herself is here.

0: Before the break, you saw my conversation with Aaron Sorkin, writer and director of The Social Reckoning, which is out now. He spoke about one of the central characters in his film, Frances Haugen. She wrote about the experience of revealing her former employer's secrets in her book, The Power of One: How I Found the Strength to Tell the Truth and Why I Blew the Whistle on Facebook. And it has just come out now in paperback. Frances joins us now, data engineer and scientist and whistleblower. Frances, I'm so glad you're here. You risked your career to come out as a whistleblower against one of the most powerful companies in the world. Facebook has only become more powerful today. Yeah. How are you feeling about all of it?
1: You know, if you look at the movie in kind of the context of, we now have like three tech documentaries, we have a procedural about lawyers going after big tech companies on TV, and now The Social Reckoning, you know, I think we are in a moment where people are asking questions and pushing back more than ever. And compared to where we were 5 years ago, I think we have much more skepticism and a much greater spark to fight back.
0: We do, but they have more power than ever. Think about what was most concerning that you saw at Facebook all those years ago? And how much worse, or do you think it's worse now, I'm going to say?
1: Yeah. I think in some ways we're doing better. So, for example, we recently had a settlement of 47 U.S. states, the AG lawsuit.
0: $18 billion.
1: $18 billion.
0: Not much.
1: They should have gotten more money, but it's this time versus money trade-off. You know, do you want to protect kids now, or do you want to wait 5 years of appeals? But we do have things like a two-hour limit on Instagram, and there were lots of kids who were on there for 6, 7, 8 hours a day. You can't send notifications to kids during the school day or late at night. But on the flip side, all the issues around political stability, radicalization, especially issues in fragile countries. You know, the Ethiopian war just flared up again in the last week. One of the big issues that I worked on while I was at Facebook was just the very beginning of the weaponization of Facebook in the Ethiopian conflict, and that was 5 years ago. We should be seeing more violence internationally because they invest less in safety today than they did 5 years ago.
2: So these companies are so big. There's some parallels to the social media companies then, obviously the AI companies now. I saw the movie earlier this week, and there's a moment near the end, no spoiler, where one of the Facebook executives deems themselves as post-government, suggesting they are bigger and more powerful and have more money than the institutions that would try to regulate them. Was that sort of the ethos you encountered there?
1: There is definitely, the tech companies definitely take advantage of the fact that we're dealing with extremely complicated issues. They're moving very, very quickly.
0: And they don't have to move that quickly. They're choosing to move very, very quickly.
1: And the reality is the speed that is happening right now, even for technologists, there are very few technologists that get to see kind of what is that bleeding edge. And as long as they don't engage the public, we're left kind of asking questions and being on the back foot. And so I do agree with you that there's this question of, do we want to continue at the speed that we are if it means that we can't have a democratic process go around it? Because right now, the democratic process is falling behind.
2: Now, there's also, the movie depicts, there's no safeguards on, you know, radicalization, extremism, and even political violence. And there's a scene at the end about there's a moment of political violence, and the question is whether Facebook steps in or not. We now see, though, that Zuckerberg and his fellow tech titans were at the inauguration. They were on the dais with President Trump. So someone who they did take down after January 6th, but now they've completely thrown their lots in again because they think this will help them going forward.
1: Well, I mean, part of why my Mark was so accommodating to the Trump administration at the inauguration was he was hoping to get away from an antitrust trial that was in the cards. They knew it was coming down the tracks. And you know, this is one of the few things where I'm like, oh, the Trump administration at least followed through some. He still got walloped in his trial a year later. You know, people were like, wow, Mark really begged Trump to help him. And Trump still came in and said, hey, we rather see you squirm.
3: Do you think the culture of the Valley has changed at all since your time? I mean, we're seeing a lot of whistleblowers come forward to talk about these AI companies, for example. Mm-hmm. Are the companies different? Is the life different for those people that do this now? I mean, how different is it?
1: I think there's a couple of different dimensions in that question. So the first question is about, are the leaders different? And the second question, are the employees different? On the employee side, if we were to go back to Enron, so Enron happened at this point, I think over 20 years ago. Sharon Watkins was someone who had financial expertise in petroleum. She has said since then, she never got to work in her chosen field again after she was a whistleblower. The reality is, for people who have a skill set like mine, who have a skill set like the people out of the Frontier AI labs. There are lots of people who go, there are not a lot of people who can do what you can do. Here's another job. And people know that. They don't have to sacrifice themselves for a lie. On the leadership side, the fact that, say, the CEO of Anthropic is saying, we need a law that requires there to be independent auditors inside these companies who get full access to data. You know, 5 years ago, I said that's what Facebook needs when I testified before the Senate. Facebook has never said, please put people inside our company who can see everything. We have to ask the question, why are the AI CEOs saying this and Meta never did? And I think it's because the AI CEOs have seen what it does to a human soul to live with lies. Right, like the movie does a great job of showing how stunted Mark has become living in this closed bubble. The AI companies don't want the temptation they don't want any more pressure than they're already getting from their IPOs to cut corners and endanger us.
3: So do you trust them more than Facebook then, these AI companies?
1: We have seen substantially more information come out of the Frontier Labs around how their products work than we ever saw from Meta. The question is it real? And the thing that we get, right? Because we have no idea. These are marketing messages. It's just like Facebook saying, we're investing in safety. It's like, are you though? Like, is this a marketing message or is it real? Mandating legally for all players who are in this area that you must have independent observers who get access to data is the only chance we have of having a safe future.
0: Frances Haugen, thank you for all that you do. Thank you for being here. James, Jonathan, Evan, thank you as well. When we come back, time for the MVP of the week. You're watching Money, Power, Politics.

0: It just goes to show, being a parent always comes first, and I love it, love it, love it. That does it for us. Stay to Play with Peter Alexander is up next, and I know that my friend Peter, also a super dad. Hey, Peter.
1: A little strong turkey and cheese going in the girls' lunches today. We're all set in the Alexander house. Appreciate you very much, Steph. Have a great weekend. Coming up next, right here, Trump, terrorism, and the Third Reich. Contentious debates in three critical Senate races in the final march to the midterms. We're going to be live in each of those key battleground states this hour. Plus, outrage in New York City after an ICE officer opens fire on a car with a five-year-old child inside. The Homeland Security Secretary is now blaming the city. Our reporter is live on the scene. And amid new allegations of corruption within the Trump world, some of those detailed here on State of Play, the president's DOJ is now zeroing in on Cassidy Hutchinson while the White House is resuming its pressure campaign on Fed Governor Lisa Cook, the top Democrat on the House Oversight Committee. Robert Garcia will join me live. I'm Peter Alexander, and this is the State of Play. In these waning weeks before the midterms, the candidates are not holding back, laser focused on their closing messages and looking to capitalize on their opponents' perceived vulnerabilities. In Michigan, Abdul Al-Sayed and Mike Rogers traded heated barbs on everything from a sock puppet to a glitchy AI chatbot. But the debate got personal when Rogers misleadingly tried to tie Al-Sayed to terrorism. Here's what happened.
2: He gets money from people who support openly Hamas, Hezbollah, Al Qaeda. His family was even included in those discussions. I'll tell you what my mother did. She was a small.
3: You go after my mom?
2: I'm not going after your mom. Yeah, exactly what your mom was working at, I was going after that organization that was indicted for funneling money to Al Qaeda. Look, that's your mom.
3: He wants to make this about anybody else. Going after my mom, my sister. Got nothing to actually say about me.
1: That was last night in Michigan. In Georgia, Senator John Ossoff repeatedly blasted Mike Collins, calling him a bigot.
4: It's not just that you've hired half the Third Reich to staff your congressional office and you have promoted neo-Nazi content online.
5: I've condemned racism, anti-Semitism, hate. I don't care where the source is. And I tell him that, too. It's wrong. We have no place in this world for that.
1: That race in Georgia now in the eye of the storm, not just politically, but in terms of that forecast, with an increasingly powerful hurricane set to make landfall overnight, Georgia, parts of Florida and Alabama as well, all under these states of emergency with a punishing Category 3 storm now just hours away. Up north in Maine, the Iran war dominated the debate between Susan Collins and the Democrat Troy Jackson, along with warnings about Mainers potentially freezing in their own homes this winter. Home heating prices for oil there in Maine have soared. They're up 80%, largely because of fuel disruptions caused by the war that Jackson claims Collins is profiting off of, a claim she denies.
6: Everything points to this Iran war that's driving these fuel prices. People will freeze to death this winter because they can't afford to heat their home.
7: Mainers are struggling as they're filling up their heating pumps, their heating tanks this winter. I have voted 9 times to bring the war in Iran to an end.
6: Senator Collins and her husband making money more off of this war.
7: Wait, that is absolutely outrageous, and you owe me an apology.
1: Remember, not long ago, the Senate was considered a long shot for Democrats. The House, much less so. But Republicans now have shifted from offense to defense, looking to salvage seats in districts and states that Trump won just 2 years ago by double digits. The latest poll shows Democrats nationally have a commanding 17-point advantage among those who say they are extremely motivated to vote. That's why the president's been trying to energize Republicans who might otherwise stay home. Today, he's going to try it again. He goes to upstate New York, hoping to get MAGA voters off the sidelines and back in behind Bruce Blakeman for governor, a guy that the president has called MAGA all the way. And speaking of sidelines, Trump heads back to Deep Red, Alabama tomorrow for a football sideline, his second time in just over a week. He'll be there for the Alabama-Georgia game, assuming the hurricane permits it. We have a trio of experts MS Now's political contributor Greg Bluestein of the Atlanta Journal-Constitution, The Bulwark's Jonathan Cohn covering the Michigan race, and Alex Seitzwald from Maine's Midcoast Villager. Greg, let's start with you. I want to drill down on that sort of key moment from the Georgia debate. Ossoff accusing Collins of hiring half the Third Reich, to use his language. What is that all about?
8: Yeah, well, this is about the people that Mike Collins has surrounded himself with. His son-in-law has promoted anti-Semitic and neo-Nazi conspiracy theories on social media, but he's also has a history of hiring folks as staffers or signing up folks as activists with white nationalist backgrounds. And so Senator Ossoff made that a key point of his debate appearance just last night, pressing Mike Collins on this history, pressing Mike Collins on this background. This is part of a trend for Senator Ossoff. Since the moment Mike Collins became the Republican nominee, Senator Ossoff called him a bigot, said that he was anti-Semitic, you know, said that there's more to come in this story. And we've seen a lot of it so far.
1: What's striking, Greg, about that race, of course, as we watched again the debate last night, is that basically the Republicans have pulled out of that state. They think Ossoff is a shoo-in. As one Republican recently said, he said basically at this point it's about keeping the patient comfortable, referring to Collins there. He has a real uphill battle. I want to ask you, Jonathan, about that Michigan matchup, though, because that really is one of the marquee races that we'll be focusing on. And this one got particularly personal, perhaps unsurprisingly, last night.
9: It did. It got incredibly personal. And it got personal, I think, because, you know, this is the issue landscape that you see in Michigan right now. On, you know, Trump is deeply unpopular. Trump's policies are deeply unpopular. Mike Rogers will not win if this is a referendum on the issues, if it's a referendum on Trump. So he has to change the subject and try to kind of build up all these associations of, you know, people who are related to El Sayed, who may have worked for an organization that later was investigated because some money went, you know, to some groups overseas. I mean, there was one particular moment I thought was so telling. There was a question about the Medicaid cuts, you know, that the Republicans and Trump passed last year, deeply unpopular, already seeing coverage losses from them. A really tough issue for Rogers. So Rogers gets a question about it. He gives a kind of quick answer that doesn't really answer the question. And then he shifts to talking about the Muslim Brotherhood. I mean, that is the strategy. Can't win on the issues. So try this sort of guilt by association. Hope that you can convince people that, you know, Abdul is a scary Muslim and win that way.
1: Yeah, it's all about the sort of fear mongering we've seen throughout so many of these different types of campaigns here. A very different campaign is taking place in Maine right now. Troy Jackson, obviously going up against Susan Collins. Collins, who has been at it for a long time, has a lot of relationships with a lot of Mainers. Troy Jackson trying to sort of change the dynamic there. No love lost between these two, though, right, Alex?
10: That's right, Peter. This debate got particularly ugly and personal. These are two politicians who have known each other from a long time. They're both from the same part of the state, Aroostook County, also known as just the county, vast, rural, forested part of northern Maine. So, you know, they know about each other's past. And this is just some of the mailers I've gotten over the past couple of weeks here. A lot of them have to deal with Troy Jackson's son, who is a lobbyist, and Collins and Republicans have tried to accuse him of being corrupt. That came up in the debate. And then Troy Jackson turned that around on Susan Collins. Her husband is a lobbyist who owns Boeing and natural gas stock. So he accused her of profiting off the Iran war, which is that clip you played. She was outraged, expressed umbrage. He did not apologize. But definitely more personal than the first debate. And this whole thing is Susan Collins has been able to win in a blue state by separating herself from the National Republican Party and by convincing Mainers that she's good for Maine. She brings money home for Maine. 1 in 10 Democrats still support her, according to some of the most recent polls. So Jackson is really trying to drive a wedge between her and those Democrats and independents who still support her, saying, yes, she brings some money. That's nice. She gets a discount on road salt. That was a big viral moment from the first debate. That it pales in comparison to the policies that she's enabled of Trump that have cost Mainers so much more, especially these oil prices right now, which are hitting just as people are filling up their tanks for the winter and causing a lot of concern around Maine.
1: Alex, as you know, Troy Jackson doesn't have a lot of runway here. Graham Platner was initially the Democratic candidate. We saw the way that went. What is the biggest challenge for him in that state? Is there sufficient time for him to build the relationships and the sort of name ID statewide?
10: Yeah, great question, Peter. I mean, Troy Jackson was essentially an accidental candidate. He got into this race less than 100 days before the election, had to stand up a campaign, go raise money out of state, cut ads, figure out what he's doing. And not to mention all that, his entire experience has been in the state Senate. He had run for governor before. He doesn't have a lot of experience on foreign policy, on federal budget issues, on military issues, all of these things that Susan Collins is intimately familiar with. So I heard a lot of concerns from Democrats, you know, how is he going to be on a debate stage against this titan of the Senate? How's he going to handle these kinds of questions? So far, they've been really pleased. He's not the best orator, as his allies will admit, but he seems to have really kind of woken up for these debates. And I got to say, I think he's a stronger orator when he's in fight mode, when his back is against the wall, than just giving a stump speech at a rally.
1: Greg, help me out here. The 2020 election still resonates there in Georgia. How so?
8: Yeah, well, one of the attacks that came up was that Congressman Collins just a few weeks ago said that Trump won the 2020 vote. And he said that since 2020. So that's nothing terribly new. But in Georgia, where there are even Republicans who are saying, please focus on November, do not focus on the rearview mirror. The election at hand is the one that we're really focused on. It has become a division point. Secretary of State Brad Raffensperger, he's still the top elections official in Georgia. He was the guy on the other line, end of the line with Donald Trump back in 2020, 2021 with that famous phone call with Trump trying to overturn the election results here in Georgia. So John Ossoff, Senator Ossoff, challenged Congressman Collins to answer that question. The debate moderator moved on at that point, but it still shows how that issue still looms over everything about Georgia to this day.
1: Jonathan, let me ask you, this number was sort of jaw-dropping when I saw it. 2024 Trump voters, just about, 20 months ago, 95% of them supported Donald Trump. Right now, just 67% of them support Donald Trump. That tells you almost all you need to know about the national map, the impact on the Trump brand as we head into these midterms. That is a huge change in less than 2 years.
9: It's a huge change. It's a huge vulnerability for Rogers. Now, there's been a lot of talk about whether El Sayed can consolidate the Democratic base. Is he going to generate the kind of turnout enthusiasm among Black voters that he didn't get in the primary that Democrats need to win? And that is all true. But there is a real soft base on the Republican side. And there are a lot of people who hear, you know, they hear El Sayed talk about the war is dumb. The tariffs are dumb. I want to put money in your pockets. I want to get, you know, money out of politics, his slogan. That is resonating. And you know, he's got now next week, he's gonna be up in the Upper Peninsula. Tomorrow, he's going to be in the northern part of the state. He is working in those parts of the state. And I think that tells you something. He is playing on Rogers' turf. You don't see Rogers in Detroit, you know, in the same way playing on El Sayed's turf. So I do think that's an indicator of where things go. Although I want to emphasize, I think this is still a really close race.
1: Greg Bluestein, Jonathan Cohn, Alex Sykeswall, the pride of the Midcoast Villager, a former colleague of mine. Nice to be with all of you guys. Appreciate your time and expertise. By the way, October 27th, State of Play is going to hit the road. We are taking it to Detroit, Michigan, ahead of the midterm elections. I hope you will join us then and in the weeks leading up to then as well. Coming up next right here, we are live at the scene in New York City where ICE agents shot into a car with a 5-year-old child inside. Later, the top oversight Democrat, Robert Garcia, is going to join me, laying out his plans to push back on the White House if Democrats retake the House. It's all ahead in 90 seconds.

0: We're back. You're watching State of Play, and parts of New York City are on edge this morning amid outrage over the first ICE shooting in the state since Donald Trump's crackdown. A federal immigration officer shot a man in his car during an arrest attempt. So this is what we know at this hour. ICE officers attempted to arrest 28-year-old Oscar Belga Thursday afternoon. Belga tried to drive away before at least one ICE officer fired 7 rounds, striking him in the neck. A 5-year-old child was in the back seat, fortunately was not physically hurt during the incident. Mayor Mamdani last night said that he spoke with President Trump for 2 hours and demanded ICE leave the city. This morning, the Homeland Security Secretary, Mark Wayne Mullen, stepped before the cameras. He defended the officer's actions despite that 5-year-old being in the car. Listen.
1: We wasn't aware the child was in the car, I can tell you that. But do you know who was? Oscar. Oscar knew he had a child in his car. Oscar chose to accelerate at a high rate of speed and ram 2 different vehicles as he was, as appears to be going towards officers.
0: Let's bring in MS Now investigative reporter Mark Santilla. He is live from the scene of that shooting in New York City. Mark, this happened in a busy area right at the end of the school day. Big picture here, how should ICE agents operate in situations like this? What are the protocols?
2: Well, Peter, when you talk about vehicle stops and opening fire into a vehicle, every law enforcement agency has their own guidelines and protocols. We know just last week there was an internal memo that was obtained by our colleague Laura Barone Lopez inside ICE that instructed ICE officers should not make any attempts to pull a vehicle over unless they have specific training. There should be no maneuvers, no pits, no boxing folks in unless they have very specific training. Now, did these officers yesterday have that training? Those are some of the answers people here in the neighborhood want to know. No. People here outraged over the when and the where. As you said, Peter, this happened around 4 o'clock yesterday. You can see behind me, this is a busy neighborhood. Several apartments in the area. There are schools in the area, daycares in the area. There's also a very busy train stop behind me. So there were a lot of people on the street yesterday when all of this went down. Again, 7 shots fired into that car. The 28-year-old man who ICE says has a criminal history and was wanted and targeted in a targeted operation was hit in the neck. We're told he's expected be okay. There was also a 5-year-old child inside that car. Child was not hurt. Now, the DHS secretary, as well as the mayor of New York City, some jawing back and forth. The secretary says, Mullen says, recently an off-duty NYPD officer was stabbed. And he said the mayor of New York City didn't make any mention of that. Now, Zoran Mamdani, the mayor here, did tweet. The mayor says he visited that officer in the hospital. So some back and forth going. And, you know, Peter, I was here last night. There was a protest here. The protest here was peaceful. There was another protest at a hospital nearby that was much more heated. So obviously, police, elected officials, taking a very cautious look at what could happen this weekend because more protests are planned. Peter?
0: You could imagine the sort of tensions there and the anticipation that there could be more or not too dissimilar protests over the weekend. We heard from the mayor yesterday. He was particularly furious. What happens now?
2: Yeah, so Peter, we've been out here. We've seen law enforcement, state law enforcement, local law enforcement going into the bodegas, into some of the businesses here looking for surveillance video. There's also some interviews being taken here from eyewitnesses. So there is still an investigation here as more people looking for answers. But the mayor, very passionate last night, speaking out, said he reached out to the president, reached out to the secretary, and this is what he had to say to New Yorkers last night.
3: This city wants ICE out. We want ICE out of our city, ICE out of our schools, ICE out of our hospitals, ICE out of our streets, ICE away from our kids. We want that because we want to keep the city safe. We do not need them to do so. All they do is terrorize the city.
2: Now, Peter, we also know that the mayor of New York City has a direct line to the president and his administration. They've had dialogues in the past. So this is obviously a developing situation. We're going to follow it. But again, investigation still ongoing out here because at this point, Peter, there are still a lot of questions that this community wants answered. Back to you.
0: Mark Santilla on the ground there for us in New York City. Mark, appreciate you very much. Coming up here, a reality check from frustrated Ohio voters struggling with job insecurity, economic instability. Do they believe that the president has lived up to his promises? We'll get their answers shortly.

0: America will be a manufacturing nation once again.
1: Promise made, promise not kept. Nearly 2 years after President Trump's inaugural address, one of his fundamental vows remains unfulfilled. Instead, nearly 21 months into this, his second term, manufacturing jobs in this country have gone down by tens of thousands. And while Ohio, among other places, have seen some bright spots like the addition of new factory jobs, many voters there say it's still not enough as they grapple with rising prices, the growing cost of living. And so that's where we pick up our MS Now series, POTUS Promise Check, with our colleague Alex Tabbitt from Chillicothe, Ohio.
2: So we're here on the ground in Ohio, a state President Trump won by more than 8 points in each of the last three presidential elections. And we want to talk to his voters about his campaign promise to restore American manufacturing. So the lay of the land is this. Since the beginning of President Trump's second term, the U.S. is down about 21,000 manufacturing jobs. But here in Ohio, things are looking much better. 13,000 jobs have been added since January of 2025. So we want to talk to Trump's voters, the people who put him in power, to hear how they feel the president is doing on his campaign promise.
3: I want to show you a video.
0: America will be a manufacturing nation once again.
4: Seems like it's the same amount of manufacture for like the past 10 years. I like to see more clearly where it's coming from than just saying manufacturing boom.
0: New manufacturing jobs, numbers that they haven't seen in a long time.
5: I mean, I voted for him 3 times, and I can't. He ain't done what he says he's gonna do.
3: Are you questioning your support for the president right now?
5: Oh, yeah. Yeah. Yeah. Put America first, like you said.
0: Growth is surging. Manufacturing is booming.
3: Do you see this manufacturing boom right now?
6: I haven't seen like a crazy one, but I have seen opening different plants and centers and stuff.
0: We have more jobs coming back to America. And I really said that. The only thing we're doing badly at is public relations.
3: Are you regretting the way you voted in 2024?
7: I do regret it tremendously.
3: Why?
7: I just feel like we could have had a better president, somebody that actually cares about us.
0: These things are being built right now, so you're not going to see the results. When they open, the numbers are going to be staggering.
8: Public relations is really bad. The man's doing a great job. And there's some things that aren't going so good. Like, nobody wants to be in a war. Sometimes you have to do what's right. For not just the country, but for the world.
9: Despite the manufacturing comeback, recent factory closures have still been roiling communities.
10: Here in Springfield, this International Motors factory shut down last week, eliminating some 1,400 jobs. You can see the faded lettering on the building. You can see the sign has been covered up.
9: And those job losses eliminated about a year's worth of job growth in the greater Dayton area, just like that. Now, the Canadian company which bought the factory, Rochelle, said in a statement to MS Now that they are working to not only, quote, protect the current workforce, but to more than double it over the coming years. Though the exact timetable for that remains unclear.
7: We need more jobs. We need more opportunities for people that are less fortunate.
10: An hour away in Chillicothe, Ohio, there are some early signs of hope. This Pixel paper factory laid off about 800 people a year ago, though they just announced new plans to rehire about 350 people.
9: And while the plant is the shell of its former self, workers still meet at a local bowling alley to reconnect with their community. We went and asked to hear how those former factory workers are feeling about the president's promise to restore American manufacturing.
11: Yes, they're going to bring the jobs back. We'll see what they're going to pay. You know, are they going to pay the wages?
10: Does it feel like the golden age of American manufacturing right now?
12: I think the golden age is long gone for manufacturing. I think AI and a lot of different stuff is taking over jobs that humans used to do.
1: Let's bring in MS Now reporter Alex Tabbitt from Ohio, just south of Columbus there in Chillicothe. Alex, I love this series because I really just appreciate the opportunity to listen to these Trump voters three times over in many cases and their view of some of the promises he made and what it may do about their votes moving forward. You talked about this former paper factory there that laid off hundreds of workers, as you said. This has really become a hot button issue in the Senate race there. How is it breaking down?
10: Well, that's absolutely right. The factory that we're talking about is actually just behind me. They have plans to hire about 350 people back, and there may be more jobs coming, Peter, and that's because there's a proposal to build a data hall. That's a data center within that factory. And data centers are panning out to be one of the most hot button issues in this Senate race between Democrat Sherrod Brown and incumbent Republican John Husted. A Democrat aligned PAC is pouring $7 million in an ad blitz trying to tie John Husted to the creation of data centers here in Ohio. There are some 200 data centers throughout the state, dozens more proposed for the coming months, and they are highly controversial here in Ohio. Many people frustrated, worried that AI may take their jobs, worried about the prospect of pollution, worried about the noise it may make. Tying this all back to manufacturing, Peter, what's so interesting is President Trump promised to restore American manufacturing. Here in the state of Ohio, he appears to have made good on that promise, adding 13,000 manufacturing jobs. And yet, despite that growth, what we are hearing from three-time Trump voters, from lifelong Republicans, is anger because of the data centers, is anger because of the amount of it costs to put gas into their car to get to those jobs, is anger because the wages of those new factory jobs aren't necessarily keeping up with a 3.4% inflation rate. And what we're hearing right now is a lot of appetite from those Trump voters to potentially cross party lines and vote for Sherrod Brown. The conversation that we're having right now, Peter, could be an ominous sign for Republicans come November. Peter.
1: Yeah, hard to sell it as a golden age, of course, as the president has many times, when even if some of these jobs are coming back, they're paying not nearly a living wage for many of these families who are getting back into that industry. Alex Tabbitt on the ground again. We appreciate you. We'll see you on the road again soon. And coming up next Tuesday, my colleague Ali Velshi is going to anchor the 11th hour from the Columbus, Ohio area. Be sure to watch at 11 p.m. Eastern, of course, right here on MS Now. Next, breaking this morning, the Trump administration trying to push Lisa Cook out of the Fed yet again, just hours after MS Now learned that the Trump Justice Department is investigating the January 6th committee's star witness, Cassidy Hutchinson. The head of the ranking member, the Democrat on House Oversight, Congressman Robert Garcia, is there. He's live and he's with us next.

0: We have some breaking news here in Washington. President Trump is establishing a, quote, committee on inquiry to investigate allegations that Federal Reserve Governor Lisa Cook made false statements concerning her mortgages. This may sound familiar. The Trump administration attempted to fire the Biden appointee earlier this year. You'll remember that. But the Supreme Court stopped the move, arguing the Trump administration did not give her due process. Cook's legal team says they have, quote, grave doubts that this hearing is a legitimate one that would conform to the law. But if it is anything close to objective, the conclusion will be that Governor Cook did not commit mortgage fraud, leaving no cause to remove her from the Federal Reserve Board. That statement from Lisa Cook's lawyers. Cook is not the only person the administration is going after right now. MS Now has learned that Donald Trump's DOJ is seeking a federal criminal indictment of this woman, Cassidy Hutchinson, the January 6th star witness. We want to bring in Democratic Congressman Robert Garcia of California. He is, of course, the top Democrat on the House Oversight Committee. Congressman Garcia, I appreciate your joining State of Play. Just want to get your gut, your reaction to this news, the Trump administration going after Lisa Cook yet again, setting up a committee that includes three of the president's own appointees, including the National Economic Chairman, Kevin Hassett, and others, not exactly a bipartisan group who will be making this decision.
1: Right. I mean, look, I think first, clearly it should disturb every single American. This is another effort by Donald Trump to weaponize the government, to weaponize the presidency as he weaponizes the DOJ. Look, we have already seen this play out time and time again. Donald Trump is obsessed with anyone that he feels wronged him. And he'll do whatever he can to try to rewrite history, to go after who he perceives as his political enemies. As we know, Ms. Cook has all she's tried to do is to do her job. But Donald Trump is obsessed with her. He's obsessed, of course, with anyone that he thinks has stood up to him, that has told the truth. He has done and completely done horrors to judges out across this country who he has targeted. As we know, he pardoned January Sixers. He continues to use the government to his benefit. This should be viewed as another partisan witch hunt against Donald Trump's enemies, but it also continues to concern us in Congress and the American public. The days that keep going forward every day should concern us more that Donald Trump continues to be more unhinged and more dangerous.
0: He's now, as we said, the Donald Trump's DOJ is now going after Cassidy Hutchinson right now, as MS Now has reported, since early 2025. There's also new reporting from the New York Times that the Department of Justice's Civil Rights Division has lost about 300 or so non-political career officials there, veterans of the department. The Times reports the division has hired recruits with questionable education and work history, some conspiracists among them. What is the risk, in your view, of an increasingly partisan Justice Department? And perhaps more importantly, what specifically can Democrats try to do if they regain power to combat it?
1: Well, look, when you put your former personal lawyer as the head of the DOJ, like Todd Blanch, you are going to control the DOJ. And quite frankly, he's trying to destroy it from the inside. And he is trying to get rid of any decent, good lawyer who is pledged to the Constitution, not to him, out of the DOJ. And so you're seeing this mass exodus of good lawyers that love their country, that believe in the justice system, that cannot continue to work for a president who essentially expects loyalty from the DOJ lawyers. That's not their job. Their loyalty is to the Constitution. There has always been in this country a separation between the DOJ and the White House. That no longer exists. And the harm that Donald Trump has inflicted on the Department of Justice is real. And we're seeing it happen in real time, including with the way he's weaponizing his political enemies. He's weaponizing the judiciary. And now we're losing actually really incredible lawyers. And who he's bringing in are, in some cases, you're right, conspiracy theorists, folks that are not qualified, and that continues to concern real within the DOJ. What Democrats need to do is to win. November is important. We're right now at the beginning of the end of the Donald Trump presidency. We've got to hold the administration accountable. We've got to ensure that we have hearings that brings these people forward, that we're asking the tough questions, and that we're passing laws so that this never happens again.
0: Let me get two other quick things into you. One, I want to ask you about specifically related to Kimberly Guilfoyle. We spoke to the man, the donor, who basically says that he's the one who received that request from her to pay $100,000 for her American Express bill in exchange for access to Trump officials. Here's how he described the U.S. ambassador to Greece, the former fiance of Donald Trump Jr. Listen.
2: Kimberly Guilfoyle is a grifter. Kimberly Guilfoyle, I have no doubt, has done this to more than me. She's doing it right now in Greece. I know Corey Lewandowski did this stuff. I know Kristi Noem did this stuff.
0: That's the interview in part that played here on State of Play just yesterday. You call this a brazen abuse of power. Notably, the White House hasn't commented on it. What are you going to do about that in particular? Is impeachment, though? I mean, what do you do about an ambassador in a situation like this?
1: Well, I saw the interview. It's quite stunning. Look, we have sent a series of questions to Ambassador Guilfoyle, and the reality is it's pretty clear that there is some pay-to-play scheme happening here. I mean, all the appearances of this, the messages, the interview, the direct conversations that we're learning about, it's stunning. You know, it's stunning that she would ask directly to get $100,000 to pay for her own credit debt. Who else is she asking these questions of? So we've got to investigate to ensure that this is actually all happened and that we're getting the correct information. Because if it is true, which it appears it is, then she should not be serving in the U.S. government. She is part of the Trump family inner circle, and she is out there essentially in a pay-to-play scheme. And what is Marco Rubio saying? Why isn't the Secretary of State calling out this brazen appearance of corruption?

0: firm, you have crypto schemes, and now you have Trump admin officials who are part of the inner circle, the family, the Trump family, if you will, asking Trump donors for essentially direct payments. It raises
1: a lot of questions, including how she got a $100,000 American Express bill in just a month's time. Let me ask you one last one. This is about the Defense Secretary Pete Hegseth, who is now promoting the public execution of the man convicted for the Fort Hood shooting. It's scheduled to take place now December 3rd by a firing line. This would be the first public execution in 90 years. I just want your gut on this. It feels to me like this is the kind of behavior that the U.S. condemns America's adversaries, its enemies, of doing.
0: It's sick. I mean, look, I think obviously we should never tolerate those that cause our country and others harm, but that we're going to have now public executions. That's not who the United States has aspired to be. Those are the markings of an authoritarian state. We have condemned these kinds of actions, as you have said in the past. And the fact that Pete Hegseth is so small of a man, he's bringing this forward now. I think it's a sad state of affairs. We need to end this presidency, and that begins in November.
1: Congressman Robert Garcia, you're going to have a full plate. You're always welcome here on State of Play. Thanks for making time to speak to us. After another failed attempt and a legally flimsy argument by DOJ lawyers to stifle White House press access, my friend, longtime former colleague, Tom Costello is going to join me here to discuss the ongoing First Amendment fight. That's next live on State of Play.

0: We're back with an in-depth look at the First Amendment amid repeated threats from the White House to restrict media access to its grounds. A judge is temporarily extending White House access for those three news outlets, MS Now, CNN, and Politico, after the president abruptly banned them from the property last month. The ruling is significant in that it grants the news outlets White House access through Tuesday. Then the judge will decide whether to restore their access indefinitely while the litigation process plays out. And we want to bring in MS Now legal affairs reporter Fallon Gallagher and my former colleague, NBC News senior correspondent Tom Costello. How soon we forget. Tom, I'm so glad you're here. He is co-host of the new documentary, The First, Free Speech at a Crossroads. This is terrific. It's now airing on PBS. Fallon, let's get to you quickly, though, about what happened in the courtroom here. The argument boils down to a pretty simple thing, which is viewpoint discrimination. Basically, the president doesn't get to dictate who's allowed in based on their perspective or their reporting.
1: Right. And that is the key question and the question that the judge hasn't answered. Remember, there are three claims in this lawsuit. There's due process and there are two First Amendment claims, viewpoint discrimination and retaliation. The judge has already ruled on due process and he signaled that he'll probably do it again. So now he spent a lot of yesterday's hearing focused on those First Amendment claims, which of course say that you can't arbitrarily discriminate access and remove people from the White House because you don't like what they're reporting. And so that is what the news organizations, MS Now, CNN, and Politico were arguing. They're saying that this ban violates the First Amendment because it's retaliatory, because it's trying to coerce favorable coverage because the president doesn't like what they're reporting, and that he's trying to unlawfully restrict their access to the White House. Now, the White House disputes that. They say this is a national security issue. They say that they're not retaliating.
2: Right.
1: But what's really interesting here is that the president is actually the news organization's best witness because the lawyer for the three news outlets yesterday pointed to the president's repeated public statements that this is all about the fact that he does not like what they're saying.
0: Tom, let me ask you about this documentary. You start focusing on the origins of the First Amendment, follows its history all the way to present day. We're now dealing with a media ban here. What, from your reporting, is the impact of government lawsuits on a free press?
2: Well, that's exactly one of the core thrusts of our documentary. It can inhibit free speech and it will intimidate the press. If the press is afraid of lawsuits like CNN and MS Now and Politico have experienced and other news organizations, that intimidates reporters. It can intimidate reporters and cause them to just back off a little bit.
0: You spoke to, among others, some of the top editors, past and present, of the Washington Post, the New York Times. Here's part of your documentary. Watch.
3: I think a lawsuit deadens your journalism. A lawsuit makes you afraid. A lawsuit eats up your time. A lawsuit eats up your energy. And a lawsuit can even put you out of business.
4: And that is exactly the point.
3: That's exactly the point.
4: And that is a threat to the First Amendment.
3: There's supposed to be tension between the government and the press.
5: That's what the founders wanted. They did not create the First Amendment so that we could be the government's stenographers and the government's propagandists. There's not even a hint of that.
0: Dean Baquet, Marty Baron, two of the sharpest minds in all of journalism. What did they tell you about this moment and really the impact we're witnessing on a free press?
2: So I asked every one of our guests. We talked to Marty Baron, we talked to Dean, we talked to Barbara Starr, former CNN Pentagon correspondent, a long list. And I said, are you worried that the First Amendment is in danger right now? And all of them said, I think the First Amendment will survive. But yes, it is right now under threat. It is under serious threat. And it is all of our obligations to

0: robustly stand up for the First Amendment, whether it's your belief in freedom of speech, freedom of religion, freedom of the press, freedom, the right to assemble, the right to petition the government. These are core American values dating all the way back to the Constitutional Convention in Philadelphia.
1: The focus is on the press, of course, but the press is a voice for the people.
0: That's
1: they
0: right.
1: represent the American people who deserve these questions to be asked and to be answered. They were each optimistic in their view. What gives them that optimism, and why, and do you share it?
0: 250 years, more or less, of so far these rights staying a core value for the American people and remaining in the among the constitutional amendments, that they have survived tough times. John Adams tried to eradicate, if you will, the free press in the Civil War. Lincoln was the great emancipator. He was also the great censor. We had challenges in World War I, in the Red Scare, in, of course, the Pentagon Papers, all the way up to what you're experiencing. The First Amendment has survived. But according to one of the people I interviewed, a spine is a terrible thing to waste. Everybody needs to stand up for a shared value.
1: Well, this broadcast, I think, speaks to the importance of journalism. Tom Costello, your former researcher, Fallon Gallagher. We got two generations of excellent journalists. Fallon, we're proud that you're part of this team. Tom, I'm so grateful for your friendship.
0: Thanks, buddy.
1: Over so many years and continued. Sad news, by the way, we want to share before we go very quickly. For millions of Americans who love the 1985 Chicago Bears, I'm high on that list. Mike Ditka, the Hall of Fame coach, player, as well, has died at the age of 86. Ditka was a star tight end for the Dallas Cowboys during his career on the field, but it was when he took over the Bears in the 80s that he became a national figure, taking the team to the Lombardi Trophy at Super Bowl 20, trouncing the New England Patriots. Ditka, you may remember, he also coached the Saints in New Orleans before retiring from the game to become a nationally beloved NFL television analyst. As George Wendt would say, Ditka. Thanks for spending this hour with us. We'll see you right back here on Monday. Hope you have a great weekend. On the Line with Alicia Menendez is next.

0: investigate Cook. The White House said in a statement that the, quote, committee of inquiry will probe claims that Cook made, quote, false statements in connection with one or more mortgage instruments. Hearing calling for her attendance now scheduled for November 5th. Cook's attorneys responded shortly after, saying they had, quote, grave doubts that this hearing is a legitimate one that would conform to the law. They also have denied she committed mortgage fraud. But the announcement marks the latest chapter in President Trump's relentless effort to fire Cook, who had bucked his pleading for lower interest rates from the central bank, an effort which the Supreme Court blocked in a 5-4 decision only 4 months ago. I want to bring in MS Now senior legal reporter Lisa Rubin. Help me understand, Lisa Rubin, if part of the objective on the part of the president is to be able to fire Lisa Cook with cause, is his theory of the case, or his legal team's theory of the case, that they will generate this report and it would then allow him to do
1: exactly what they are trying to do. So let's go back to the Supreme Court's decision, which essentially said that the president had not given Lisa Cook notice and a fair opportunity to be heard. And on that basis alone, she should be restored to her position. And the president would have to give her at least those two things before he fired her for cause, as is provided in a particular statute. But in the decision, Alicia, and I think it's really important to mention this to our viewers, the Supreme Court sort of took a pass on what it meant to fire someone for cause. They said, we're going to give you some general guidelines, but we don't have to exactly establish what cause means for now. That's important because if the president does go forward on the basis of this hearing, a 4-hour hearing administered by 3 people of his choosing, all appointed by him to different roles, you know, let's leave that aside for a second. If he goes ahead and fires her presumptively for cause, I'll bet you will hear from Lisa Cook's lawyers that is not what cause means, either within the definition of what the Supreme Court has already laid out or when we bring it back to them. So I want to just provide for you and our viewers, they've made it clear that there is a substantial threshold for cause, that while it can't be reduced to a precise set of rules, there are some guidelines here. And one thing is, you can't just say that any perceived or alleged misstep, and here I'm reading from the majority opinion in the Cook case, could provide, so it can't just be any perceived or alleged misstep, because that could provide a ready pretext to remove a governor, a fact that that person would surely know and would weigh on them as they made decisions or decided how to vote. Here's the quote, nothing could be more corrosive of the independence that Congress sought to preserve, meaning the independence of the Federal Reserve as a unique body in our nation's history and as we go forward as well.
0: Let's go back to the part you asked me to put aside for a second, this idea that he gets to handpick who is on this, who's a part of this group. It reads to me like yet another extension of an overreach of executive authority.
1: I think the

0: duration of the hearing may be even more problematic than who sits on the panel. Let's recall for a second that sometimes people have judicial hearings before people of the president's choosing, meaning the president nominates somebody to a district court or multiple people to an appeals court, and that's just who they happen to draw when they are getting what process the Constitution says is due. The fact that there is a four-hour hearing and it is demarcated and limited at that, that to me is almost more problematic. Does a person have a fair opportunity to be heard if they are going to be stripped of their job on the basis of a four-hour hearing? Just ask yourself, how much evidence could be presented over the course of 4 hours? Do you have an opportunity to bring your own witnesses? Is there any rules of evidence that are going to apply here? All of those things are probably questions that Norm Eisen and Abby Lowell are asking themselves as part of Lisa Cook's legal team right now.
1: All right, I want to bring in Mark Elias, founder of Democracy Docket and partner of Elias Law Group. Mark, why is the president so obsessed with Lisa Cook?
2: He's obsessed with Lisa Cook because he is obsessed with anyone who does not bow down to him and do what he wants. And we're seeing the same playbook that we have seen him use with others that he wants to target. You know, the whole idea of reviewing mortgages, well, that sounds familiar, right? I mean, this is, after all, what they tried to go after Tish James on. You know, the whole idea that he is going to, you know, now have this panel that does this review. I mean, we know how this is going to turn out. And we know this not because we know anything about Lisa Cook's mortgages. We know this because this is what the Trump administration does. This is how they operate. They decide that there is someone who's getting in their way, and then they hunt for any theory of wrongdoing. When they can't find it, they manufacture, or they, you know, falsify documents, but they pursue ridiculous claims. There was reporting in the New York Times, I think it was, about the, you know, what's going on in the Southern District of Florida as they continue to try to, you know, find, you know, some cockamamie theory to go after, you know, John Brennan and others. So this is just the Lisa Cook thing is just another piece of this overall puzzle.
1: Well, and it's happening as one of Trump's other priorities is falling apart. The New York Times reports the DOJ's so-called grand conspiracy case to investigate Trump's investigators has stalled. That's according to interviews with more than 20 current and former officials. The former lead prosecutor of the probe told one associate, quote, Mr. Blanche was so anxious to maintain his position that he did not want to tell Mr. Trump the truth. A successful investigation needed time. And Blanche was, quote, less interested in proving the conspiracy to destroy the president than in securing rapid box-checking indictments of low-level players to keep Mr. Trump happy. Mark, I would contend that time was actually the least of their problems, but the fact that Mr. Blanche wants to appease his boss so much, no real surprise there. Your take on this reporting?
2: Yeah, Alicia, I think it's your last point that everyone needs to hear loud and clear. It is no surprise. Like, this is the thing, like, none of this is a surprise at this point. Anyone who is waking up today or turning on TV and finding out that Donald Trump is now going to create some kangaroo process, you know, to go after Lisa Cook, and they are surprised, they just, like, have not been paying attention. Donald Trump wants to, as was suggested there, have his Department of Justice check boxes to indict people to create a narrative that pleases Donald Trump. And sometimes that includes bringing frivolous criminal cases against the likes of James Comey for posting pictures of seashells on the beach. Sometimes it involves frivolous indictments and the replacements of U.S. attorneys in order to get them. Sometimes it requires, you know, the sending of people from DOJ down to Florida. All of these, though, are of the same piece, which is that it is a Department of Justice. It is an administration that every day wakes up and says, not how can we serve the American people, not how can we ensure the rule of law, but rather wakes up every day and says, how can we please Donald Trump? And as we are 3 weeks or a little more from the midterm elections, we're going to see more of this. We're going to see more of this as we start to see, you know, the increased pressure that Trump is going to put on his administration and on Republican officials in states to try to take, you know, outrageous actions with respect to the midterms.
1: Right. I think you get it right when you say that it is not a surprise. And at the same time, I think what is new is the fact that we are now 25 days out from Election Day. The president has promised a big surprise. I have a feeling I'm going to come on air every day and ask, is this the big surprise? Right? Like, is Lisa Cook the big surprise? Is Cassidy Hutchinson the big surprise? Is poll monitors at the polls the big surprise? To that point, we learned yesterday the Justice Department is seeking a criminal charge of lying to Congress for former Trump aide Cassidy Hutchinson, who testified as a star witness before the January 6th committee. We've seen so many of these cases fall apart before grand juries. Your sense, Mark, what happens with this one?
2: I mean, this one's going to fall apart. I mean, first of all, there's no case there to even have to fall apart. So, like, it will fall apart from the beginning. I'd be very curious if they bring this before a D.C. grand jury, whether they can even get an indictment. I mean, the D.C. grand jurors have tended to be pretty realistic about what's going on. And we've seen a lot of, we've seen more to indict so-called no bills under this administration before grand juries than I can remember cumulatively in my 30 years of practice. And certainly in D.C., I think that's going to be a struggle. I think that they are, again, just reacting in the same way they did around the guy, David Hearn, with the reflecting pool, the same way they did with the guy who threw the Subway sandwich. Like, they're just reacting to the fact that Donald Trump wants a certain spectacle. And they will live with the fact that in the end it falls apart.
1: I mean, Lisa Rubin, you put these two cases side by side. You put the way that the DOJ, the way this administration has pursued Lisa Cook, what we are now learning about Cassidy Hutchinson. What does it tell you about how seriously DOJ takes any of these potential offenses and the way in which they are treating these two cases differently?
0: Well, let's put Cassidy Hutchinson aside for a second and focus on Lisa Cook. Mark was going through a litany of the people who have been indicted on facts that many people would not consider serious enough to constitute a criminal offense. The fact that they have not been able to generate an indictment against Lisa Cook for this alleged mortgage fraud should tell you everything that you need to know, considering what this Department of Justice has been able to generate. If they can indict Tish James, if they can indict Jim Comey, why haven't they been able to indict Lisa Cook? Those other cases are ones that are problematic right and left, and yet they still can't generate an indictment against Lisa Cook, which would be the easiest way for the president to establish that he has cause to fire her. There is none. With respect to Cassidy Hutchinson, I think they have a totally uphill battle. And the reason I say that is just go back to the January 6th committee report, where they talk about the fact that the testimony that allegedly is at the center of the investigation, she said she heard it secondhand. She was talking about a conversation that she had with somebody in the president's Secret Service detail about something that had transpired in a car. She was not saying she witnessed it. She was not saying she was told about a particular allegedly violent episode by the person himself. And there were people who corroborated her. In that report, the committee goes to great lengths to explain all the different witnesses who didn't contradict her. There were two who did, and the committee found both of them to not be telling the truth. One was Tony Ornato. The other was Mark Meadows. So when we look at this D.C. courthouse in coming weeks, I think one of the things that court watchers will be looking at is who is coming in and out, who will be the witnesses that the department tries to bring in to sustain some form of indictment against Cassidy Hutchinson. You know, you and I have talked about the process is the punishment. Here, I think the announcement is the campaign rhetoric, right? It's not even clear to me that they expect an indictment so much as they're just trying to gin up the base with daily announcements of, oh, we're going to have process against Lisa Cook. And, oh, there's an indictment that might be pending against Cassidy Hutchinson. Whether either of those things will ultimately come to fruition before or after November 3rd might be beside the point.
1: I mean, it's also possible that both things are true, right, Mark Elias, that this is both, that both the process is the punishment. This is time. This is money for Lisa Cook, for Cassidy Hutchinson, and that there is an administration that believes this benefits them politically.
2: Yeah, I think that's right. And I think Lisa's spot on, by the way, about the Lisa Cook thing. I mean, it's a great point. Like, these folks have not been concerned about bringing weak indictments. And, you know, and the fact that there isn't one here does speak volumes. So I think that's an important point. But to the broader thing, I mean, do you really believe that Donald Trump's administration wants to have a series of hearings or a trial potentially over whether or not what Cassidy Hutchinson said she heard, as Lisa said, secondhand, whether it was actually true. I mean, like, do you think this is an administration that wants to unpack in a courtroom under oath a whole bunch of facts about this? No, it is exactly what Lisa said. They want a spectacle in the run-up to the election so that they can tell people there is this, there are all of these people are under investigation. All of these people are, you know, committed perjury or lied, or all of these people, you know, are corrupt. And we're going to see more of it. But I don't think, and I never, and you know me, I never minimize the impact of the punishment of the process. And so I am not minimizing that. Like, these folks should not, Cassidy should not have to go through this, and nor should Lisa Cook. We shouldn't look past that. But these are so transparently political efforts to score points with Donald Trump and the run-up to the elections that, you know, I think these are not likely going to go anywhere.
1: All right, Mark Elias, Lisa Rubin, thank you both so much for getting us started. In just 90 seconds, we got brand new polling showing just how many Trump voters are now saying maybe he's not our guy after all. Plus, Cash Patel's big new plan for the FBI. It involves bringing in his buddy who runs the UFC. And Kimberly Guilfoyle's alleged request for a campaign donor to pay her Amex bill may end up costing her as Democrats begin to circle the Trump ambassador.

0: President Trump is approaching new lows, and Republicans are rushing for the exits. A new Pew survey has Trump's approval rating at 30%, 1 point shy of his all-time low in the days after January 6th. But you don't get to nearly 7 in 10 Americans souring on your presidency without losing support inside your own party. And that is exactly what's happening. Just 67% of Trump voters, 2 in 3, approve of his handling of the economy. When his second term began, that number was 95%. But here's where things get even more interesting for the midterm implications. A separate Politico poll shows a full quarter of Trump voters want Republican candidates to break with the president to win. But last night, during debates in the key Senate races in Georgia and Michigan, the Republican candidates delivered some takes that felt like they were cribbed from Trump's own talking points.
1: If you want a data center in your area, when I'm the U.S. Senator, I'll help you fight to get one.
2: The president had every right to go in there and make sure that Iran does not get a nuclear weapon.
3: Militarily, they have set back the nuclear program at least 20 years. They've decimated their Army, Navy, their Air Force. It has been the largest decrease in murders ever recorded, almost 20% across the nation. Why? They were targeting murderers and rapists who were here illegally doing bad things. What we need to do to make sure that neighborhoods and Americans are safe, that's exactly what we need to do. And I would apply the same law enforcement standards to the FBI as I do the ICE agents. I think they do fine.
0: Let's bring in MS Now political contributor and staff writer at The Atlantic, Mark Leibovich, co-founder of the Lincoln Project, Mike Madrid, and former ambassador, former Democratic Congressman Sean Patrick Maloney. He's now the president of the Coalition for Prediction Markets. All right, Mark, are you surprised to see that these candidates are carrying this much water for Trump on the debate stage?
4: Not really. I mean, they have no choice, basically, at this point. I mean, they are very much fused to him. I mean, I don't think their heart is in it. I don't think they agree with him. But they've basically cast themselves as these really impotent figures who have no ability to separate themselves from him in any meaningful way. But on the other side, I mean, he's also shown that any sign of disloyalty

0: to him or disagreeing with him or distancing themselves from any of his positions is going to probably trigger him or very well could depress the Trump vote that you desperately need within your own base, which is probably demoralized to begin with, and also historically hasn't always trickled down to elections when he's not on the ballot. So, yeah, they're in a tricky position. I mean, I don't think this is effective in any way, and I don't think it's breaking through.
1: I mean, Ambassador, this is not theoretical for you. You ran multiple times for Congress with a president who was underwater. If you are a Republican, I'm going to pick a name from a hat, Mike Lawler. does it benefit you to lean in, or is it time to, that's the problem, right? We're too close to the election to really say, I'm distancing myself from this guy, believe me now.
2: Yeah, I'm actually a believer that you kind of dance with the one who brung you. But I think what people miss on elections, particularly midterms, is that there's two dimensions here. One is a persuasion axis, but the other axis is turnout. And this is really a turnout problem they have. Their people ain't coming out because of the war, because of gas prices, because they have fallen out of love with the president because of too many broken promises. They don't come out when he's not on the ballot to begin with. They're really not coming out now. I mean, 28 points lower in your own party, game over. And so I think their problem, Mike's problem, Mike Lawler, other folks in vulnerable districts, is Democrats are up. They're active. They're chomping at the bit to go out and express themselves. Keep it up. And that is going to be what decides a lot of these races.
1: Okay, but if I stay within your frame that this is about turnout and it is not about persuasion, I think it is about persuasion to the extent that they are trying to persuade their own voters to turn out. Anything that you heard from those Republican candidates, you think juices turnout in their races?
2: I don't see it. I mean, I really don't. And it's because of the numbers you showed. I mean, the fact is they have a base problem, not just a problem with independents. They have a big problem with independents. And remember, persuadable voters are often economic voters. So you don't have to get out your slide ruler to know that 650 for diesel gas and 650 for diesel and you know 450 for gas is going straight down the center of the target when you're talking about working people on the Rio Grande border, African American men who are employed, who are maybe thinking about voting for a Republican now are feeling the effects of economic pressure on their budgets. That is what happens with persuadable voters. And so the persuasion issue really is the economy. They don't have a good argument on it.
1: All right, let's talk about the economy, Mike. There's new data from the New York Fed. It confirms what we have always known, that tariffs are passed on to consumers, that they make prices go up. This is the gist of their analysis. Prices on everyday items went up about 3%, specifically because of Trump's tariffs. But that's not all. Without the tariffs, those prices would have gone down by about 1%. So this was self-inflicted. This is perhaps why Republicans on stage in these close Senate races are struggling to deliver a coherent answer on the Trump tariffs. Take a listen.
3: It's causing where we'll have an economic boom, not only just bringing goods in, but being able to ship goods out because the tariffs now are making it fair.
4: There are tariffs that I think are too high and not helpful for us. We ought to get rid of those. So this is about getting the best deal possible.
5: Tariffs are actually a constitutional responsibility of Congress. But over the years, Congress gave more and more of that authority to the executive branch. And that happened far earlier than this president.
1: Mike, it's like economic Mad Libs. I mean, to just stay in the conversation we're having, like who is that convincing to turn out?
6: I don't think it's even convincing themselves at this point. I mean, that's why it's so fun in many ways to watch. Look, there's not just a persuadable problem and a turnout problem. There is a genuine defection problem. As somebody who has spent the past decade waking up every morning to look at the line of Republican support for this president, it is extraordinary to see his numbers at 67%. It is rarely dropped to 87 or 88% support levels amongst Republicans. So for every 1% of Republicans that's defect, you have to increase your turnout model by 2%. So they're in this swirling downward conundrum of what your message is going to be, and they've got no ability to contrast or take opposite sides with the president, even on these extraordinarily unpopular positions. Keep in mind, all of his strengths, immigration, the economy, security, those are all gone. Those are all net negative. His personal ratings, Donald Trump's, are at the lowest that they've been historically. So the only problem that they've got to figure out is how to convince people that the economy is good, that the gas prices they're paying aren't real, and that somehow if they just stick with them, that they're going to get better. And none of that is working. None of that's selling.
1: Well, yeah, and I think that there's an additional option, Mark, which is just blame it all on the past administration, which was a lot of what we heard last night on that debate stage. Take a listen.
7: I'm not a political scientist. I'm an economist. I can tell you that I understand that people feel that way. They feel that way because of the huge 20% inflation surge that happened when Joe Biden's team printed money.
8: You have to remember, Caitlin, that we inherited the worst inflation crisis in 48 years in the United States of America.
3: Bidenomics, that Green New Deal that my opponent voted for, that's where all this inflation came from.
1: Okay, so on the debate stage and the national stage, but you take my point, Mark Leibovich, that in the absence of an actual proactive message that they can sell on the economy, they do seem to have defaulted to pointing the finger backwards.
0: Yeah, I mean, that can work for maybe 3 to 6 months or so. I mean, you know, early last year, I mean, you could probably, I mean, other presidents have done this. I mean, for a while, I mean, a year tops. I mean, that can be something to fall back on. But we're 2 years out now, and proactively tariffs have been installed, a war has started, and so much else has started that it also, I mean, to even attempt it at this point adds an extra level of lameness to that argument, in so much as it even is one.
1: I want you all to take a listen to the latest pitch from the RNC chair.
9: Do you want to continue on the path we're on, where you have hope at achieving the American dream? Or do you want the path of this communism utopia that the left is pitching?
1: I like the combination, Mike. Like, it's a refresh to take the communism, put it next to utopia, because I'm actually not sure what the answer is supposed to be.
6: Look, this is the ending we've all deserved to this bad reality show, to watch all of these people have to squirm on stage 25 days before an election with no message to try to articulate the fact that the communists are coming when they've got this demonstrable fiasco of an economy that, and foreign policy and personal, you know, behavior. They've got to defend all of this and they can't. And the only sad part about it is, of course, we've all had to suffer with the fact that they have been so incompetent and so malicious. And that malicious, that vengeance tour is a big part of this, by the way. That is still what the president is focused on, as you mentioned in the earlier segment. So this is not going to correct itself. These fundamentals are baked in for this election cycle. The question now is going to be how significant the wave is going to be. That's a function of the excitement of the Democratic base, a historic break of independence away from the Republican Party, and this challenge of whether Republicans are going to defect or just stay home. None of those are good scenarios for the incumbent party.
1: I only have 30 seconds left, so I'm going to ask you the most complex question I've asked you in this conversation. Despite the fact that Trump's approval hovers around the Bush line, it only translates to an 8-point advantage for Democrats. Why do you think that is?
2: Yeah, it's a bit of a flag. I think because the Democratic Party is still unpopular, because we haven't redefined the party in a way that people see as a positive, and we haven't been able to deliver results in a long time. And I think that the fact is that that is a 2028 conversation that must be taken seriously. But right now, it's not going to save the GOP.
1: Good, because I have to get in a commercial break. All right, Ambassador Maloney, you are staying with me. Mike Madrid, Mark Leibovich, thank you both so much for your time. Next, President Trump's Homeland Security Secretary on defense again after an ICE agent shot a man with a 5-year-old sitting in the back seat of a car. The new warnings about the chaos his administration unleashed on American streets.

0: morning, the Trump administration is defiant as outrage grows over another ICE shooting in another American city. ICE agents shot and wounded a man in New York City yesterday while they were trying to arrest him, and while he was in a car with a five-year-old boy. The agent reportedly fired seven rounds at the cars. Authorities say the child was not injured. Here was Homeland Security Secretary Mark Wayne Mullen this morning.
1: I will say this about the five-year-old child. As a father of six, I would never endanger my kids. My job as a father is to protect my family, and I will die doing that every day. We wasn't aware the child was in the car, I can tell you that. But do you know who was? Oscar.
0: New York City Mayor Zohra Mamdani said he spent 2 hours on the phone with Trump and Mullen last night trying to negotiate the man's release from the hospital. Instead, Mamdani said he was put in an unmarked vehicle and whisked away. Let's bring in MS Now investigative reporter Mark Santilla, who was at the scene, former DHS official and founder of Securing America's Promise, Andrea Flores, and former Ambassador Sean Patrick Maloney is back with us. Mark, what more are we learning about how all this happened? I understand you have some brand new body cam video.
2: Yeah, Alicia, let's get right to that body camera video. This is body cam that was worn by NYPD officers. Now, New York City Police Department, the department stresses they were not part of this ICE operation. They had no understanding or knowledge of the ICE operation. But what you're seeing is they responded to 911 calls, people in the neighborhood calling because there was a shooting. NYPD officers arrived. This is their body cam. They find the 28-year-old man. There was an ICE officer rendering first aid to that 28-year-old man. Then the NYPD officers put that man, continued first aid, put that man into their own car and drove the 28-year-old to the hospital for further care. As you said, there was also a five-year-old child inside the vehicle that ICE officers opened up. They shot into that vehicle. There was a five-year-old child inside that vehicle. The child, we're told, was not physically harmed. Right now, what we're being told, DHS saying this was targeted enforcement, meaning this was the person they were looking for. He had a criminal history, they said. He was wanted, they said. But what's really causing outrage here in the community is the tactics. This was 4 o'clock, around 4 o'clock in the afternoon. You can see behind me, this is a busy neighborhood. There's a train station, busy hub. There are multiple schools, daycares in the area, businesses, apartments. This is a very heavily traveled area, especially around 4 o'clock in the afternoon. These seven rounds going into the car while people were out and about, children were out and about, and that many people in the neighborhood saying that went too far. Again, we also know that ICE, according to their own internal memo last week that our colleague Laura Barone Lopez was able to obtain, that ICE was pumping the brakes on vehicle stops. They were pumping the brakes on those, saying only certain officers with the training could affect one of those vehicle stops. We don't know if those officers were trained in that. We're still waiting to hear back on that. But again, it's tactics, something even the mayor commented about. Take a listen.
3: There is no explanation for these tactics. There is no explanation for federal officers firing this many rounds into a car that has a five-year-old in the car. There is no explanation.
2: We have seen here several law enforcement officers going business to business, looking for surveillance video, talking to people in the community. They're still gathering sort of parts of their investigation. But at this point, Alicia, more questions than answers. Back to you.
0: Andrea Flores, on that question of tactics and the response that you were hearing from this community, this is one way to do it. The administration has doubled down despite the fact that this is not the first time we have watched this scene play out in American City. Offer me an alternative view of how this could work.
4: Well, how it could work is how it has worked in every administration prior to this one, which is that there were people convicted of crimes or convicted of terrorist charges who were arrested every day that we never heard about under President Biden, under President Obama, under President Bush. And that is because these tactics would not have been tolerated in any of those administrations. But there is a connection here I want to make, is there was one place where they have been historically tolerated, which is that many of these ICE officers who are now in cities are coming from the Border Patrol, which has long used dangerous vehicle stops to shoot at cars. They have far more leeway along the border. And what we saw in Minneapolis, what we're seeing here in these tactics and why they're so violent and disruptive is they've used that and they're carrying that over from the border, which is completely different enforcement space, into the streets of a residential neighborhood. And so that's an active policy choice they could stop. And I'm so alarmed as a former DHS official to see a Secretary of Homeland Security with no law enforcement experience pretend that there is anything legitimate or necessary about the tactics that they used in New York. Because once again, vehicle stops are dangerous, and that's why you don't see other federal law enforcement agencies at the Department of Justice use them.
0: It also comes as you have the president traveling to New York for a campaign stop, and this puts an issue that is unpopular now, even among his own voters, front and center.
5: Yeah, the mayor is worth listening to on this. Like, if the NYPD doesn't do it, don't do it. I mean, the NYPD would never do this. And so ICE shouldn't be doing it. You throw money and a bunch of untrained guys out there with guns, and this is what happens. And for the president to come into New York, I mean, well, good luck to the candidates he's trying to help, because I will tell you, this issue, these tactics are not going to help anybody in a swing district. And in fact, the Republicans themselves are upset that he's coming here, because they don't need the reminder that when you support the guy running on Trump's banner, this is what you get. He promised it, he's delivering it, and it is just not necessary to secure the border. And thank God that child was unharmed. But there is no excuse for firing into a car with the child in it, and there is no excuse for these kinds of tactics. And I'm glad the president's coming here, and let him answer for it.
0: Andrea, ICE agents have fired their guns during more than a dozen vehicle stop encounters since last year. Just last week, the Associated Press reported that ICE officials in a memo were ordered not to engage in high-speed car chases and to make vehicle stops only if they have completed specific training. Then how is this still happening, Andrea?
4: Because there's a complete breakdown in leadership at ICE. And it's honestly, it's not a priority if they're continuing to do it. DHS is a very hierarchical agency. When I served there, if the secretary made clear that a practice had to stop, it would stop. And Secretary Mullen is saying one thing. It seems that his ICE leader, I haven't seen the acting ICE director anywhere right now. I don't know what he is saying about these vehicle stops. And also, when it is permissible in one part of the agency and you're moving Border Patrol officers from the border into cities, then you get these types of situations because you're using one tactic that's legal one place and then legal in another place. And I also just, want to say it is incredible that as this issue grows more unpopular in key competitive races, the president does not care, and they are continuing to push these arrest quotas. And that puts an immense amount of pressure on the DHS workforce to stop anyone at any cost. And so there's a pressure valve being created that is just truly surprising for a president. It seems he has no regard for his party, because it is going to keep disrupting communities in big ways. And I just fear we're going to see this over and over again. And we're heading straight into the midterms where Republicans bear the responsibility for funding these tactics and not putting any guardrails on that funding.
0: Andrea Flores, Mark Santilla, Ambassador Sean Patrick Maloney, thank you all so much for being with us. Next, the FBI is dealing with one of the worst counterintelligence disasters in modern history. But wait until you hear what FBI Director Kash Patel is working on with the UFC.

0: You remember the UFC cage fight on the White House lawn? Well, the bromance between the Trump administration and the UFC is reaching a new level. The FBI is now seeking to give the UFC a sole source contract to train FBI agents in hand-to-hand combat. In a letter justifying the move, the DOJ and FBI, quote, identifies UFC as the sole qualified vendor based on demonstrated expertise in all required MMA skills. To FBI standards and market research determined that no other vendor can provide comprehensive training encompassing all required skills at the necessary expertise level within the required time frame. MS Now Justice and Intelligence reporter Ken Delanian joins me now. Ken, no one besides the UFC could do this work?
1: Of course not, Alicia. A quick Google search showed me that there are at least four or five firms out there that do this kind of work. That's the real outrage here. That's what's getting a lot of attention. It's one thing if the FBI wanted to have a normal procurement. You know, government contracts are supposed to be competitively bid and then give the UFC a chance to bid on it with other firms. But that's not what they're doing here. They're doing a sole source contract, and it comes amid a long-standing relationship between FBI Director Kash Patel and Dana White, the head of UFC. I mean, Patel's been to three separate UFC events while he's been the FBI director. They've been talking publicly about bringing UFC in, going all the way back to the beginning of Patel's tenure, and he actually brought them in temporarily to do some showcase training at the FBI Academy. There's nothing wrong with any of that, but it suggests that there was that this thing was pre-cooked, that essentially they decided they wanted to award the contract to UFC, and then they issued this sole source justification. That is not how it's supposed to work as a legal matter. Whether any other vendor will challenge this remains to be seen. And then the other aspect of this is I'm talking to people who say UFC is not the most qualified entity to do this kind of training. This is not what they're about. There are other companies that specifically give law enforcement training and defensive tactics and grappling and all that kind of stuff. And UFC has never really done this, Alicia.
0: All right. And on top of all that, you got Patel in the middle of responding to a massive cyber hack. What are people inside the bureau even saying about his priorities?
1: I mean, look, the people I talk to have long been disgusted with his priorities. Now, this sole source notice was issued in June, so before the hack became apparent. But this hack is really angering a lot of people inside the FBI because it exposed all their personal information, including the names of family members and their home addresses and their social security numbers. And they really haven't heard that much from the director about what exactly the FBI is doing about it. He announced that one of the members of the hacking group had been arrested today, but there's no indication that this person had anything to do with the hack. This is an international group called Shiny Hunters. And so what my sources inside the FBI say they want is some accountability here. How did this happen? What's changing? And what is the FBI doing to protect their information? And they're not getting a lot of visibility on that, Alicia.
0: All right, maybe the UFC can help. Ken Delanian, thank you so much for being with us. We can add the ambassador of Greece to the list of investigation targets by Democrats as Kimberly Guilfoyle's donor scandal leads to new political fallout. And this moment from Vice President Vance, who was asked about the situation.
2: Well, so With that hypothetical, Jen, obviously, I don't love that. Of course, I don't like anybody selling access to another government official, certainly a high-level government official.

0: Kimberly Guilfoyle has been one of the most memorable cheerleaders for Donald Trump's presidency.
1: Ladies and gentlemen, leaders and fighters for freedom and liberty and the American dream, the best is yet to come.
0: Very Eva Perón. But now that she is serving in the administration, Guilfoyle finds herself in hot water over a problem that's plagued a lot of people in the Trump orbit, allegations of pay-to-play. Now, the top Democrat on the House Oversight Committee, Robert Garcia, is demanding answers about Guilfoyle's alleged text exchange with a Republican donor to wire $100,000 for an Amex bill. Here he was in the last hour on MS Now.
2: We have sent a series of questions to Ambassador Guilfoyle, and the reality is it's pretty clear that there is some pay-to-play scheme happening here. I mean, all the appearances of this, the messages, the interview, the direct conversations that we're learning about, it's stunning. This must be investigated, and the reason the White House isn't saying anything is because this is essentially what they do all the time.
0: The Wall Street Journal first reported that Donald Trump Jr.'s former fiancé begged Trump donor and former congressional candidate Eric Dieters to wire money right before her Senate confirmation hearing, around the same time she was offering to help resolve his tax and legal issues. That plea allegedly included this text message asking, quote, "Honey, please, I need you to get this done for me today." But Dieters never paid and did not hold back about Guilfoyle or her request when he spoke to MS Now.
3: Kimberly Guilfoyle is a wicked, evil person. She thought I was going to be a sucker, and I'm not a sucker.
4: In your view, was this a quid pro quo?
3: Oh, it absolutely was a quid pro quo.
0: Guilfoyle's lawyer has questioned the authenticity of the text messages, and she's still in her job as ambassador to Greece and just happened to be with Secretary of State Marco Rubio as this story dropped. While departing the country, he addressed it.
5: I don't even know what we're reporting is true. You guys somehow walk around thinking that because some source told you something and you reported it, it's the gospel. It's not the gospel. It's not the gospel for me. That's not the way we do it.
0: So what is the way the Trump administration does things then? Well, while we try to figure that out, new reporting from ProPublica about how much Texas Senate candidate Ken Paxton's security for travel cost taxpayers over the years and how many of his more than 1,000 trips had a clear business purpose. Don't go far.

0: everyone. Welcome back to On the Line. I'm Alicia Menendez. Today, Democrats nationwide are eyeing Senator John Ossoff's takedown of his opponent Mike Collins during their debate in Georgia. And what could be a roadmap for how his party's candidates should attack their opponents over the next 25 days?
1: Mike Collins has brought dishonor to our state through his personal bigotry and his widely documented ties to white nationalists. And he's sold out Georgia in his pathetic, childlike devotion to Donald Trump. Our economy is being strangled by Donald Trump and Mike Collins' economic record. Congressman Collins voted 7 times for the war in Iran. 7 times. With these tariffs crushing international trade, driving grocery prices to all-time highs. Mike Collins is one of the most extreme members of Congress. He's a Trump puppet election denier. I want to hear if Mike still believes the 2020 election was stolen. What do you say, Mike?
0: It's important to note that on paper, Senator Ossoff should have been one of the most vulnerable incumbents out there. He's the only Senate Democrat defending a seat in a state President Trump won 2 years ago. But now he's built a lead so formidable, even some Republicans are acknowledging the race may be all but lost. The AP reported the GOP was shifting resources out of Georgia and into states they see as more competitive, like Texas. All of it giving Democrats one more reason to believe the Senate may be within their grasp. The 50-plus-1 polling average of the race shows Ossoff leading by 9 points. Part of the reason why, Ossoff has consistently painted Collins as an extremist, unfit to represent Georgia voters. Here's how he made that case last night.
1: It's not just that you've hired half the Third Reich to staff your congressional office and you have promoted neo-Nazi content online. If John Lewis were marching today from Selma to Montgomery, Mike Collins would be grabbing a billy club. Mike Collins is a bigot, and it's disqualifying for a candidate for the U.S. Senate.
2: I've condemned racism, anti-Semitism, hate. I don't care where the source is. And I tell him that, too. It's wrong. We have no place in this world for that.
0: With control of the U.S. Senate on the line, I want to bring in MS Now senior Washington correspondent and co-host of The Weekend, Eugene Daniels. MS Now chief political reporter Chris Jansing. She was at the Ossoff Collins debate last night. Corbin Trent was communications director for Congresswoman Alexandria Ocasio-Cortez and is publisher of America's Undoing. And Amanda Littman is president and co-founder of the group Run for Something. It is so good to have you all at this table. He did not mince words.
3: No, wow. Tough to watch, honestly. I felt bad for Mike Collins eventually, especially the Lewis situation. I think when I was texting with some Democrats and Republicans as this was going down yesterday, and Republicans in Georgia were even like, oh, and that's going to hit, and it's going to actually, people are going to feel that, right? You were there. And people
4: intense.
3: Actually seeing how good Ossoff is on his feet. I think one of the things that is kind of underrated about Ossoff and another reason why the numbers look the way they do is like his constituent services. And this is something that Susan Collins in Maine has also done for a long time, is like he gets on the phone and calls constituents and asks what they need and then make sure they get it. And so like it's a boring part of the job of senator and being a member of Congress, but he has been doing that, and then he does this on a debate stage. And so it seems like he doesn't really have much to worry about anymore. And
5: it's easy to imagine too, like when he talked about that, like you have a billy club in your hand. You know what I mean? Like this very visceral imagery that he was describing.
6: How did it play?
7: Yeah, it wasn't the people yelling at each other like we saw in Michigan, but there was an intensity I was not expecting because of how far apart the race is. It's been a double-digit race now, and as you pointed out, this was not expected. But look, for Mike Collins, this was his last best chance, right? And so the question I had going in is, will he separate himself from Donald Trump, as we have seen some other folks in close races do? Far from that. I mean, if the job of Ossoff was to tie him to Trump, he didn't need to do it because he didn't back away from him. And in fact, when you talk to voters, and Georgia's not different than any other place, right, they are feeling the economy. Mm-hmm. They are feeling the weight of what is going on in the world, and they're feeling a fear for their children and what the future holds. So when you take all of that together, it's very hard to sell what Mike Collins was trying to sell, which is the real problem with the economy goes back to Obamacare, right? And goes back to Bidenomics. And literally when those words came out of his mouth, those of us in the press corps were kind of looking at each other and saying, is that the best you've got? Mm-hmm. It was a tough night. But the intensity is there. And I think in part, John Ossoff and his team, he's just a smart politician.
4: Yeah.
7: He's taking nothing for granted. He's not looking at those numbers and saying, now I'm going to coast and go off into that good night. He's not, because we've seen it before. We saw it not just with Beto O'Rourke, but we saw it since you brought up Susan Collins. Mm-hmm. She was supposed to get shellacked 6 years ago, and she's still a senator.
0: Yeah. You always remind me that polls are a snapshot. they are best understood directionally. Is it time to call this one?
6: No, but I think it's time to feel pretty good about it. You know, I think what Ossoff has done over and over and over again throughout the campaign, throughout his rallies, is tie Trump's corruption, Mike Collins' corruption, to why it matters in voters' lives. It's not just that he's a bigot. He's a bigot, and you're paying more for groceries. He has voted for this war in Iran, and that is affecting the cost of gas for you. He ties it back to why voters should care in a way that is so effective. And it's not just like a personal insult. It's a personal insult, and you are getting screwed over as a result. So I feel good. But I think you're right. He's not taking it for granted, and neither should we.
7: I should have done a word count how many times you said tariffs.
3: Right, right.
7: Just kept saying that.
5: Terrible tariffs.
0: If you are another Democratic candidate and you are watching what John Ossoff succeeded in doing on that debate stage last night, is the message that works for him because he is a generational messaging talent, or there's something that I can replicate on my own debate stage?
5: No, I think there's definitely something you can replicate. I mean, interestingly, you heard the word puppet out of both him and Abdul al-Sayed. Sock puppet versus Donald Trump puppet. I think Abdul did something very similar in Michigan, which is tying Rogers straight to Donald Trump, straight to the tariffs, straight to all, you know. I think there's actually quite a few of these Senate races where they're doing that effectively. Tillis, obviously, and then Cooper in North Carolina. I mean, I think there's a lot of folks that are actually picking that up. So he's a generational talent for sure, but the headwinds that the Republican Party has right now because of the cost, because of the war, because of the sheer weight of the economy and the global events that people are having to bear, I think that's given non-generational talents a real leg up and opportunity.
7: I think he did something else, and he actually said it in his opening statement, and I was talking to people close to the campaign just this morning about what they thought really registered, and the reason he used this in his opening statement, he is very clearly and specifically reaching out to Republicans, very clearly and specifically reaching out to independents and finding those issues, again, the war, tariffs, gas prices that affect everybody, and his effort is to make them feel, I can be a senator for all of you, not just for the extremists. And I think trying to paint someone who's saying they're too extreme when they are making that concerted effort to go out to everybody. And then, you know, you look at the polls. You look at the polls today nationally. You look at the polls in Georgia, and you see that those numbers are shifting. People who voted for Donald Trump, people who are Republicans and independents moving his way, and that's why you see the polling numbers.
0: I want to go back to a point that you made about the fact that part of Ossoff's task last night was to tie Collins to Trump, but Collins did that on his own.
2: Should be America first. We have bowed down to the rest of this world and took it from companies or countries charging us tariffs over and over again. We shouldn't be doing that. We'll have an economic boom, not only just bringing goods in, but being able to ship goods out because the tariffs now are making it fair.
1: Why don't you explain to Georgians right now, Congressman, how this war has been a success? This is your chance.
8: Congressman, I'll give you 30 seconds if you'd like to defend the war.
2: The president had every right to go in there and make sure that Iran does not get a nuclear weapon.
0: Yikes.
3: It's just, all of that was strange to watch, actually. Like, watching politicians who know better. Like, Mike Collins is. I saw that, Amanda. But Mike Collins is not an idiot, right? He's not. He's not a dumb person. He's a smart person.
0: He knows how to read a poll.
3: He knows how to read a poll. He knows how to read focus groups. His team is getting phone calls, right? All of these politicians, especially Republicans, are getting phone calls in their district offices, in their offices in Washington D.C., with their constituents saying the prices are too high. We don't like the Iran war. And so you see a lane where you don't have to denounce Donald Trump, right? Like, we know a lot of Republicans aren't going to be able to do that. That's fine. whatever. But what they can do, and some have done, is say, you know what, we do want to end the war in Iran, right? I don't want them to have a nuclear weapon, but we should end the war in Iran, right? That is a very easy lane. Gas prices are too high. Do you trust the Democrats to make your gas prices lower? No. Look what they did during Biden. We are going to be able to do that. Give us some more years. It's a weird argument, but it's the best argument that they actually have. And so to watch him kind of twist himself into knots, to tie himself to someone who, in Donald Trump, does not care about the success of the Republican Party. He cares about his control of the Republican Party. Mm-hmm. I will
5: it's
3: say that until
5: easier
3: I'm
5: to control something when it's drowning.
3: Exactly. Well,
5: right? I mean, you heard it, and that's been his shtick the whole time, though, right? The only thing was that his brand was ascendant. And I think really there's a connection between at least my political desires. You know, the first candidate I got excited about was Obama, mm-hmm. right? And then I got excited about Bernie. Then, you know, and I can see people traveling that arc all the way to Donald Trump, yeah. you know? And yeah. I think that's one of the things, you know, you talked about the Republicans that Ossoff is talking to. I think there's a lot of people that were, you know, Obama, Trump voters.
7: Yeah.
5: They're out there, right? And that, if you're going to win these elections, if you're going to flip these red seats, if
7: there
5: you're going to take these
7: seats
5: back.
7: There was a ton of them in Ohio.
5: Mm-hmm. Absolutely. Mm-hmm. Ohio, Michigan, Maine, you know, all these places have that kind of voter. And I think that there's a Democratic Party emerging that can really start answering the needs of those people.
3: So. Voters are in pain and they are not looking at labels as much as they used to anymore. Everything's too expensive.
7: That is so true. Mm-hmm.
0: Before we move on to that piece of the conversation, which I do want to do, you spoke to the Collins campaign after this.
7: Yeah,
0: meeting.
7: Yeah,
0: what
7: yeah.
0: What was their sense of how this
7: Look,
0: went?
7: Look, of course, they thought he was fantastic and it was great. But I do think, you know, you go into these things and you talk about what do we want to accomplish? Again, we have to keep tying Mike Collins to Donald Trump. Well, he did that. But again, Mike Collins did a pretty good job of that himself. You have to bring it back to the war. You have to bring it back to tariffs. You have to bring it back to gas prices, to people's everyday lives. And I think if there's a through thread in these red states to what Democrats have done well, some with more natural talent than others, and he is, you know, he is a particular talent, but that they have stuck to their script. I think there, you know, there was a question about would it get as nasty as it got? There was a lot of back and forth. And in a different kind of context, people may say, there's a danger in doing that, right? You don't want people to think you're angry or you could, you know, go off mm-hmm. the rails or whatever. But the voters are angry. They are really ticked off. Mm-hmm. And that's not the word that they use when they're talking about it.
6: And this is the thing I think Ossoff does so well, is he's clearly respectful. His tone is measured.
7: Yes.
6: He is, you know, like a Southern sort of bless your heart.
3: He's very shady, you. Yes. Very I'm from the shady. South. Very shady, yes.
6: But he is speaking to the emotional reality of where voters are, which I think especially over the last year and a half where a lot of Democratic leadership was not reflecting their anger, was not reflecting where they were, he is. And he is doing so in a way that really connects to their lived both feeling and the fact of their prices.
0: All right, I want to talk to the two operatives at the table now about the money piece mm-hmm. of this, because part of the reason the Democrats want Georgia to be baked is so that they can begin to put money elsewhere. What does it tell you that Republicans are already pulling their money out of the state?
6: They see this as a lost cause. I think it's a good thing for Democrats to start to see, okay, John Ossoff has a great war chest. Campaigns can spend much more effectively and efficiently than outside groups. We're seeing this now on the Republican side, yes. where all of the spending is coming from outside groups. And at most, it has like a 7% more ads in terms of what people are
0: because
6: actually
0: because they
6: seeing.
0: Actually buy ads at different rates.
6: Mm-hmm. And we're seeing that the recall of Republicans' ads is crappy. Like, they're not actually connecting to voters, which I think gets to what Eugene was saying earlier. The product they are selling is crap. Yeah.
5: They just don't have a good message.
6: Yeah.
5: I mean, they've got
6: You can't outspend a bad item. And yeah. I think they're running into that problem. So I think it's a good thing. I also think it gives us an opportunity to move money to places like Texas, to places like possibly Florida, but also a bunch of these competitive House races.
7: Yeah. And you also That's can tell how confident they're feeling when he shouts out during his debate, Keisha Lance Bottoms.
3: Right. Mm-hmm.
7: She's running for governor and is in a much closer race, and who a lot of Democrats are hoping that actually Ossoff is doing so well, he'll have coattails.
5: Well, he needs her to win, too, so mm-hmm. that he can run for, you know, run for the presidency. I mean, if Bottoms doesn't win, then it makes it much harder to do. But I think the money advantage, too, right? That's the other thing. Like, Republicans have such a huge money advantage and still pulling out of North Carolina, still pulling out of Georgia, mm-hmm. you know, even with that massive advantage, I think that speaks volumes to how they feel this is going. And, I mean, you can't just keep running transgender sports ads, which is right. basically what they're going to try to do over and over and over. That only works so much when people are, you know, it cost me the other day in a diesel, I had to pay $147 to fill up a tank. I mean,
0: yeah, it's hard to blame that on
5: a athlete. Lot of dad blame money. Right. You know, there was very few trans athletes that were causing the change in the prices there.
0: Before I let you go, I want to go back to the point you made about the fact that there were AOC, Bernie voters, Obama voters who voted for Trump. As you look forward to 2028, where do you see that arc moving?
5: I see that arc. I mean, I think that very much depends on how 27 goes. If you see like a House and a Senate that goes to the Democratic Party, and then you see a Chuck Schumer and Hakeem Jeffries keeping the reins of the party, then I think that doesn't go well, because I don't think that you're going to see a Democratic brand be able to escape the sort of gravity of the ineffectiveness of those leaders. And so I think, but if you see a change, you see a party that's putting out legislation that the president has to block or the president has to veto, and it could be transformation. Like, you know, there was a bunch of news made about him blocking the housing package. There was, you know, so if Democrats put the president in that position, and therefore the Republican Party in the position of being stopping progress for the American people, then that's going to be amazing. If they're trying to claw back a little bit of Medicare and Medicaid or $1 trillion even, if they're trying to go back to where we were when we lost to the Republican Party, I think we're in trouble.
7: The most nuanced conversations I have with Democrats are around what they should do, what Democrats should do if they take control of the House right. and Senate. And it's about, yes, they want accountability, but they also want whoever is in charge to make their lives better. And they cannot ignore that because they want to go after all the people who went after them. So that's really a key part of the calculation for a lot of voters. That's what they want.
5: And they're going to have to think outside the box, because right now the only tool that we have in the tool belt for making people's lives more affordable is to raise interest rates and make people poorer, which is ironic. But that's basically the lever that we have to bring down inflation. Raise interest rates, make unemployment higher, make people's lives harder, then they'll quit buying so much milk. Milk prices will come down.
0: All right. Chris Jansen, I don't even understand how you go to these states and come back in these windows of time. You must teleport. Corbin Trent, thank you so much for being at the table. Daniels, Amanda Littman, you are sticking with me because Republican Senate candidate Ken Paxton is facing new accusations he wasted millions of taxpayer dollars on security for personal travel. And I have the details in just 90 seconds.

0: A new report is adding to the mountain of corruption allegations against Republican Senate hopeful Ken Paxton. According to an analysis by ProPublica and the Texas Tribune, Paxton continued traveling on the taxpayer's dime after his impeachment in 2023, which explicitly barred him from conducting any official business for more than 3 months while awaiting trial in the state Senate. Paxton reportedly took, quote, at least 17 trips over those 3 months, including to resort destinations in Park City, Utah and Vail, Colorado. He also visited the Oklahoma town where he owns a vacation lodge and a Utah community with a golf resort, where he later bought 4 condominiums. And he was accompanied by state police every single time. The reporting looked back at nearly 1,000 trips Paxton has taken since he took office in 2015, costing taxpayers more than $3 million. Paxton's team did not address the allegations, but told ProPublica Paxton has faced numerous security threats stemming from his work as attorney general. Mediaite columnist Anna Marie Cox and MS Now political analyst Michelle Goldberg join us now. Eugene and Amanda are still with us. Anna, Paxton has been dogged by so many corruption allegations. It is hard to be shocked by this. Help me contextualize where you see this fitting into the broader picture.
1: Well, I think what this shows is the crumbling of the MAGA coalition here in Texas, of which my dog is not a part, just to be clear. I don't think anyone outside of Texas understood just how unpopular Paxton is. And that's partially because Ted Cruz is so fantastically unpopular, right? But the difference between Ted Cruz and Ken Paxton is that Ted Cruz is disliked. Ken Paxton is distrusted. And that is something you'll see in the way that he was impeached by a Republican House, right? And I think people way overestimated the ability of a completely corrupt person to overtake the fundamental declining popularity of MAGA politics here in Texas. And I will do something about my dog.
0: I so appreciate that. I so appreciate their passion for this segment. I mean, if you can believe it, there's even more leaked audio from Ken Paxton, this time obtained by CNN. In it, Paxton claims Republican Senator John Ossoff, John Cornyn, is, quote, clearly not helping. He wants me to lose. Cornyn wouldn't be the first Republican to support Paxton's candidacy.
2: No, I think the thing that is so interesting when they were doing their runoff, I was talking to the Tallarico campaign and I was like, be honest, like, who do you actually want to run against? And they were like, frankly, it would be just easier to run against Paxton because of all of these things, because of all the things that Anna just laid out, is that at the end of the day, people don't trust him. It is easier to paint him and tie him to Donald Trump. He's not an effective communicator in any way, shape or form. Donald Trump doesn't even appear to like him that much and talks badly about him every chance that he gets. And so you have him over and over again making clear in this audio that he doesn't seem to be having fun and enjoying running for office. It doesn't appear that he wants to. Like, it's just like, it seems like he's pained to do this at this point, even though he clearly asked for it. And he's not getting a lot of assistance. When you're in Texas and Republicans don't like you and Cornyn has already said, basically, I'm washing my hands of this, do your thing. It puts you in a different position. It's still Texas at the end of the day. So Democrats have a lot of work there if they actually want to flip it. But Paxton has made this very difficult on Republicans.
0: One of the most recent developments on that campaign trail is that Tallarico has been off for nearly 2 weeks due to the flu. Paxton is calling for proof of life, accusing Tallarico of hiding from Texans. His campaign says they expect Tallarico to be back in action this weekend. That just seems to get it so wrong, in the sense that when I was in Texas, one of my big takeaways was Texans, their views on Paxton and Abbott are baked.
2: Yep. Right.
0: Right. The challenge for Tallarico and for Hinojosa is having enough time to introduce themselves to Texas voters, which is part of the reason that Tallarico wants to actually have a debate with Ken Paxton.
3: And Ken Paxton refuses to. Like, if anything, he has declined every single invitation to do so. He is a chicken. And I think it's particularly funny when he's making this argument against Tallarico, who, you know, Run for Something has worked with since 2018. He is a phenomenal leader and particularly well positioned in contrast to Ken Paxton as just like a good guy who you trust and you like and you believe him when he says what he believes. It is so funny to me that they try to make this argument that he is hiding, that he's like low T, that he is, you know, some like soft man. And it's like, dude, you are so clearly not up to this moment and to make an argument against him.
0: I want to talk about Gina Hinojosa as we're talking about debate. She is challenging Greg Abbott for Texas governor. She put out this video specifically challenging him to a debate. Take a listen.
4: Governor Abbott, I am calling on you to meet me at the governor's mansion in 1 week's time, October 15th, at 10 a.m. to defend your record and so Texans can hear my plan to secure the American dream in Texas. And if you are not man enough to debate me, then you don't deserve to be the governor of Texas, Greg Abbott.
0: Anna, you think he'll show up?
1: No. He has been running what I think you could call the Texas equivalent of a Rose Garden campaign, right? He is barely campaigning. I am not sure. Maybe Michelle's done more reporting on this recently. I don't think the name Hinojosa has left his lips, as far as I know, since the beginning of the campaign. But this is a remarkable, I don't know if you can call it a comeback, a remarkable story. Greg Abbott is a three-term governor. He started this campaign with just about 99% name recognition and $100 million in the bank that he was using to help fund other campaigns. He was handing out to other people's PACs. Hinojosa started this campaign with hardly any name recognition. And when I was checking on this story back in the summer, she had $6 million in the bank. And she was already getting within sort of grasping reach of Abbott. I said this before, I'll say it again. People are just really tired of transing your kids, of migrant caravans. They are looking at the price of diesel. They're looking at, in Texas, the price of beef. Which actually Trump has screwed up two ways. At the first, beef prices are way too high, but then coming in with foreign beef to supposedly make it cheaper, he is upsetting cattle ranchers and Oklahoma and Kansas as well, which are other states that the GOP can't afford to lose any margin on. So I think things are looking like a Texas equivalent of a blue wave, which might wind up being just a red trickle, if that makes sense. We may not get over the line, or the Democrats may not get over the line, but this is the hardest any statewide Republican has had to fight. And I don't want to forget Beau French, who is the person running for railroad commissioner here in Texas, which is one of those statewide offices that people hardly think about, although it's very important. They actually regulate natural gas and oil in Texas. And it doesn't have anything to do with railroads anymore. And of course, he's the person who did that tweet bemoaning the presence of East Asian students at a UT football game, right? He attacked football fans at where they almost literally live. And I think that he drew attention to that race in a way that is incredibly unhelpful. Karl Rove himself saying he's planning on voting for the Democrat in that race.
0: Michelle, you've been writing about Hinojosa's race. What surprised you most?
5: I think the thing that surprised me most, before I went to Texas, she told me that she believed that the Republicans the Democrats could make inroads with, weren't what she called the country club Republicans, but were disappointed MAGA populists. And to be honest, before I left, I wasn't quite convinced. I still have questions, but I definitely met and spoke to, people who voted for Trump. In one case, someone that she's used in an ad who I interviewed who was at the Capitol on January 6th, who is now cutting ads for Gina Hinojosa. She has this group of especially public school, very, very conservative public school moms who are absolutely outraged by what Abbott has done to the public schools in Texas and to this voucher program that takes money out of public schools, including in places where there are no private schools, and gives it to private school parents. And then there is also just tremendous anger and opposition to the data centers, which are going up all over rural Texas and which Abbott has invited in. So I don't know, whether or not Gina Hinojosa will be able to make sizable gains in these areas. I mean, the goal is less, I think, to win white rural Texas than to lose it by less. But there are, kind of anecdote. Look, on the one hand, you see polls, some polls that show her ahead, others that show her within the margin of error. And anecdotally, you do meet these people when you're there.
0: Right. Anna Marie Cox, thank you so much for being with us. Amanda Lippman, Eugene Daniels, Michelle Goldberg, I'm going to ask you to stay with us next. I'll talk to the Democrat in Florida trying to flip a Senate seat blue. Angie Nixon joins us after a short break.

0: Hurricane Isaias has been upgraded to a major Category 3 hurricane as it prepares to make landfall on the Gulf Coast. Evacuation orders are underway, with landfall expected later tonight. The National Hurricane Center warns Isaias could produce storm surge as high as 7 feet in some of the hardest hit areas. Meanwhile, the storm's winds are clocking in upwards of 120 miles per hour. In August, the Government Accountability Office sent a report to Congress warning that recent FEMA cuts and staff firings have weakened the agency and its ability to respond to disasters. This hurricane will be the first big test for FEMA since. Florida State Representative and Democratic Senate candidate Angie Nixon joins me now. Representative Nixon, are you confident the federal government is going to be ready to respond to this potential disaster?
1: Absolutely not. I am not confident at all, especially knowing that those cuts, those massive cuts took place. It's just very frustrating because time and time again, we've warned them about this issue and they just continually do it. And they cut FEMA because they wanted to provide tax breaks to the ultra wealthy, which is why they pushed that big BS bill. And so now you have folks like unelected Ashley Moody, who are now over in the panhandle, using this as a media opportunity, knowing that she okayed state funding to be used for actually standing up things like Alligator Alcatraz as well, instead of making sure that it was helping to build out the infrastructure in time of a natural disaster. And so it's very shameful and it's ridiculous and it's frustrating for the residents over there in the panhandle.
0: It's also not the only crisis that your state could be dealing with. You've been dealing with a measles outbreak with more than 160 cases this year. Just yesterday, the Department of Health held a public hearing on proposed revisions to school vaccine requirements. They're looking to eliminate the requirement for the chickenpox, three others, but keep the MMR requirement in place. Are you concerned with the rhetoric we're seeing around vaccines from conservatives in your state, nationally, from the Trump administration?
1: I am concerned with everything that this Trump administration and this DeSantis administration are doing. They are trying to keep us distracted. They are trying to simply appease a small number of their base, and they're putting people's lives in jeopardy and at risk. They don't care about they don't care about people. They're okay with people getting sick because, again, they make more money, or their friends and families make more money on the back end because they are the ones that are profiting off of this, like their campaign donors. It is frustrating. And so we need to send people to Washington, D.C. who are going to change things.
0: Your opponent has spent a lot of ad time trying to tie you to Democratic socialists. I want to play for you what Vice President Vance said about socialism just yesterday.
2: I think in reality, what it actually means in the American context is that you want to replace American workers with foreign workers and you want boys to play in girls' sports. That's what unites the socialists that I see running across the United States of America today.
0: So I wonder what you make of the consistent attacks by Republicans against you when they can't seem to define the word socialism.
1: It is a dog whistle. They are upset because they know that I'm winning out here in the community, in the state, and they are just trying to continually attack me. They've spent nearly $10 million running negative ads, and no one knows what Ashley Moody stands for. And all she stands for is actually allowing big corporations to get richer and providing tax breaks to the ultra wealthy. Meanwhile, people are out here working harder than ever, and they're still struggling to put food on the table and to keep a roof over their head. Folks are frustrated. They're tired of this corruption that's happening. Ashley Moody also basically allowed the theft of $10 million that was supposed to go to sick kids with Medicaid. And they used that money to defeat two citizen-led ballot initiatives. And then her reward was this U.S. Senate seat. Ashley Moody is bought and paid for by insurance companies, which, again, tying it into what's happening right now, there are people still in the state of Florida, in the Tampa Bay region, in the Panhandle region, that are still rebuilding from storms that took place, that hit us, hurricanes that hit us years ago. And then she's totally okay with the FEMA cuts. That is actually shameful and disrespectful. And to see her at a press conference today as though she cares about ensuring people have what they need to rebuild, even though she took campaign donors from insurance companies who have yet to pay out people's claims, who are denying people's claims, and now she's just up there, like, for a media opportunity. It is shameful. We need to get rid of her, and that's why I'm running for U.S. Senate, and that's why I'm looking forward to her calling me senator when this is all over with.
0: Florida State Representative Angie Nixon, thank you so much for your time.
1: Thank you.
0: All right, let's look at some of the polling from that race. It's sort of what someone called pick your poll season. There's one that shows Nixon down by 5, by 2, by 10, respectively. Again, I come back to your point. This is a snapshot. Directionally, though, she still has a lot of space she needs to make up.
3: So I think the argument of you're getting sick and they're getting rich is so compelling in this moment. You just talked about measles and this outbreak while insurance companies are making more money. Ashley Moody's donors are making more money. That is a really, again, back to what Ossoff is doing, what Tallarico has been doing in Texas, a very compelling way to tie corruption to your life.
4: Florida is one of those.
0: I like when I see you do the thing where you're like, I want to choose my words.
4: Right. I'm like, Because I think the thing about Angie Nixon that's really interesting is that she, for people who don't live in Florida, came out of nowhere, right? Democrats were not expecting her to win the nomination. But she is someone people in Florida really know. She is a door knocker. She's an organizer. She has been around in and out of that state for a very long time. And so that is something that you can't take away. And hard work matters when you're trying to win a race. This is still Florida. There has been a lack of infrastructure and lack of investment in Florida from national Democrats for a very long time. They have tried to, the Florida Democrats, turn that around, but the amount of money that Republicans have cannot be, we have to continue to go back to that, because at the end of the day, the money matters in a huge state like Florida. She's getting a little bit of help from national Democrats.
0: Yeah, Senator Sanders sent the campaign $250,000 last week. That's not the market.
4: That is not going to cut it in a state like Florida, right? It might cut it in a tiny state, but that is not going to do it. And I think at the end of the day, she's a compelling candidate. The polling doesn't look like it's going in her way, but she is working really hard. When I talk to folks in Florida, and even when every time I've interviewed her, she has been in a van, like on the road. So that tells you a lot about the kind of candidate she is. And in this environment, this could actually help. So this is why Democrats need to find a way to get her some more money, is what I've been hearing.
0: Eugene Daniels, Amanda Lipman, thank you both so much for spending so much time with us. And be sure to catch Eugene on the weekend, Saturdays and Sundays. Tomorrow's guest, Senator Elizabeth Warren. That is 7 a.m. Eastern right here on MS Now. Next, a moving show of solidarity. Survivors of Jeffrey Epstein's abuse joined a rally in support of alleged Cornell sexual assault victim Jane Doe, calling for an end to the silence around sexual violence.

0: The survivors of Jeffrey Epstein's abuse are now standing in solidarity with Jane Doe in the alleged fraternity house rape case at Cornell University. Last night, survivors, including Denny Bensky, joined students in Washington. The march was titled hashtag Stop Sexual Violence from the Frat House to the White House, and in New York City for I Am Jane Doe protests. The connection for these survivors to Jane Doe at Cornell goes beyond just shared trauma. They say it is about the country's systemic lack of accountability for people in power.
1: Institutional and it's generational.

0: the exact same thing, where they are being silenced, they are being pushed off, and it is exactly what we've seen for the last five administrations.
1: Joining me now, MSNBC senior legal reporter Lisa Rubin and New York Times opinion columnist Michelle Goldberg. You spoke with some of these survivors. What did they tell you?
2: We were talking, Alicia, about their advocacy at this particular juncture where this Congress is essentially over. How do they feel about the status of the investigation, its impact on the midterms, and vice versa? And one of the things they said to me is it's not about any one person. Obviously, they want Congress to continue to investigate. They would like to see the DOJ follow up on what they believe are legitimate criminal investigative leads. But more than that, they want accountability for institutions. And that, I think, is what connects them most to the Cornell survivor, because they don't just want individuals responsible. They want to see banks that helped fund Jeffrey Epstein be held responsible. They want to see people who were complicit in the abuse step off the boards of major museums. When I spoke with Dani Bensky in that tape you just showed me, she was outside the Museum of Modern Art here in New York, where Leon Black, who is currently a subject of the congressional investigation, is a member of the board. And she was saying, you know, it's like Cornell. The institutions tend to fold in and protect themselves, in part because their funding depends on some of these very powerful people, but also because it's embarrassing to the institution. And she's asking for institution-wide accountability, not just criminal accountability for individuals.
1: Michelle, the rally in D.C. was called from the frat house to the White House. President Trump says he feels bad for the men accused in the Cornell case. And he has a habit of taking the side of people accused of misconduct who have denied it. Let's take a listen.
3: I feel so badly for him that he's going through this, to be honest with you. I feel so badly for him. This is not a man that deserves this.
4: I just wish her well, frankly. I've met her numerous times over the years, especially since I lived in Palm Beach, and I guess they lived in Palm Beach, but I wish her well. It's very sad, because he's a very good person. I've always found him to be just a very, very good person.
5: And I feel very badly. I mean, it's a terrible thing that's happened to the family.
1: Michelle, how does that all play into the environment in this country that protects abusers and puts the onus on victims?
6: Well, look, I mean, Donald Trump is a person who completely lacks empathy, with one exception. Well, maybe two, right? He empathizes with kind of tyrants and dictators, and he empathizes with men credibly accused of sexual assault and abuse. I believe he even sided with Graham Platner, right? So it's kind of the one thing that he'll cross party lines for is, you know, that he is kind of pro men accused of abusing women. And I think it's not a coincidence that the Me Too movement arose during Donald Trump's first term. It was so shocking for so many women to see a man accused multiple times by multiple women of sexual assault, who bragged about sexual assault on tape, then be elected president. And kind of people couldn't do anything about that, but they could look to the sexual abusers in their own circles, in their own communities. And then you sort of saw the backlash against the Me Too movement going into the Biden era, a sort of a lack of energy, a sense that, you know, feminism was maybe over or becoming kind of uncool. And now we have an administration that is, you know, sort of worse than ever when it comes to just, you know, kind of celebrating impunity for abusive men, right? You have Donald Trump, you have Pete Hegseth, who paid a woman who accused him of sexual assault, even though he's, you know, even though he denies it. You have all of these kind of, you know, thugs and misogynists and just absolutely the worst of the worst. And so it's not surprising to me that in this environment, the Cornell 7 case has kind of caught on, much as the Harvey Weinstein case caught on, that it sparked something much bigger and kind of tapped into this sense of, you know, anger and frustration and really debasement.
1: Yeah, with institutions as much as with individuals. Lisa Rubin, Michelle Goldberg, thank you both so much for your time and for your analysis. Coming up, with just 25 days to go until the midterms, the pressure the Republican Party is under to pour more money and more resources into what have long been deep red states.

0: As Democrats James Tallarico and Gina Hinojosa continue to surge in their respective Texas races, the Republican Party is finding itself devoting more time and more money to the Lone Star State than in past elections. Just the last few weeks alone, President Trump has personally visited Texas 3 times, appearing at campaign rallies for Ken Paxton and at the GOP's first ever midterm convention in Dallas. As for what this all means for the party, not just in Texas, but in other traditionally reliable red states as well, former RNC chair Michael Steele and co-host of The Weeknight had some thoughts at MSNBC's recent Together in Texas event.
1: The last place on the planet I want to spend money on is in my backyard when the person who is the titular head of our party won that backyard by significant numbers. The fact that Mississippi is as close as it is tells you that the brand sucks. The candidates the GOP have put up suck harder. And the messaging is all about reflecting pools, East Wing ballrooms, and all of that.
0: What can I say? The man has a way with words. You can watch Together in Texas tomorrow at 8 p.m. Eastern right here on MS Now. Thank you for spending part of your day with us. I'm Alicia Menendez. The Moment with Katie Turr is up next.

0: Good to be with you. I'm Katie Turr. For the first time since World War II, the Pentagon will be executing a prisoner by firing squad. That's not all. For the first time ever in American history, they're going to televise it, live streaming it for anyone to watch. Defense Secretary Pete Hegseth hopes you will.
1: No-brainer. Execution by firing squad. Army major betrays his country, radical Islamist, kills a bunch of Americans at Fort Hood. Of course we're going to do it at Fort Hood. It hadn't been since World War II since we've done that. Well, I kind of like the mentality we had in World War II, which was win. He's going to get a firing squad of soldiers, as it should be. And we'll make sure that people are able to watch it, that it's public, because people need to understand that there's serious consequences for these types of things.
2: Has Major Hassan made any final requests, reach out to the president, anything like that to your knowledge?
1: Don't care. We'll see him on December 3rd.
2: December 3rd, Fort Hood.
0: Nadal Hassan was convicted of killing 12 military personnel and one civilian at Fort Hood in 2009. He is no victim. But the way that we are killing him does demand context. This country has not publicly executed someone in more than 90 years. On December 3rd, if this happens, the United States of America will be the only second nation to do it this year. The other, Iran, which has hanged anti-regime protesters at a gallows in a public square. The other countries that routinely hold public executions when they do it are Afghanistan, North Korea, and Somalia. Saudi Arabia used to do it, but appears to have stopped. Outside of that, the most common public executions are done by terrorists, like ISIS. Joining us, MSNBC senior national security reporter David Rhodes, staff writer for The New Yorker Susan Glasser, policy editor at The Bulwark and host of the Mona Sharon podcast, Mona Sharon, and former commanding general of U.S. Army Europe, and MSNBC military analyst, retired Lieutenant General Mark Hertling. General, I'm going to begin with you on this. What do you think?
3: It's not something that I would do or would support, Katie. I mean, you can have a whole lot of discussions about whether or not you believe in capital punishment for extreme and heinous crimes like Major Hassan did. But this is not something the military should do, and it's not something they ever plan to do. Yes, there was an execution of a soldier during World War II. There was a manual for that, believe it or not. I've looked up that manual. Manual for Military Execution, dated 1944, and it was used in combat when you had deserters or when you had rapists or murderers, and they would be shot because we didn't have more appropriate methods of execution like lethal injection. There's another manual today, dated 2006. The Army has a manual for everything, and it's called the Manual for Military Executions. It's used at Fort Leavenworth, Kansas, when lethal injections are applied to military personnel who have committed those kind of crimes, and it has unbelievable procedures associated with it, and certainly not live streaming connected with it. I got to tell you, Katie, when we think about this, when we really dive deep, and that's something that doesn't appear Secretary Hegseth is doing, who's going to pull the trigger? In the manual in 1945, there was a 12-soldier firing squad. Usually they had in their regulation that between one to four of them would have blank rounds inserted in their weapons so they could all claim that they weren't the ones firing the killing shot. There's certainly an amount of moral injury that goes along with this. In addition to that, Major Hassan has always wanted to be proclaimed a martyr. This would only give him greater martyr status within the Arab world. He still claims that. The third thing is, he is currently crippled and in a wheelchair. Can you imagine the scene of that, having a firing squad firing at a man who's in a wheelchair in front of a pillar? All of these things are just despicable and kind of point to the fact that we've seemed to lost our cultural and moral center as a nation. This is not the way a civilized nation does things. And to hear Secretary Hegseth declare with glee that he's going to do it and it's going to be done at Fort Hood, an active Army post, I'd like to understand who's going to be the 12 individuals pulling the signal, the triggers on this. Is it going to be volunteer soldiers or is it going to be recruited soldiers to do this who may not want to do it in the first place? It is just, in my view, despicable.
0: That's what I wanted to ask. I've been wondering this. Who fires the shot? If nobody volunteers, and I wonder who would volunteer, but if nobody volunteers, can Hegseth order 12 people to do it?
3: He most certainly can. And I don't know, maybe he might want to participate too, given the amount of glee that he has in this. But again, it has to do with all kinds of things beyond just killing an individual who murdered 13 other soldiers. Major Hassan is a heinous criminal. There's no doubt about that. And he should, in my view, probably receive the death penalty, but not like this, at all. And I'm not a firm believer in the death penalty anyway, but this was an unbelievable, terrible crime by someone who was killing soldiers in their workplace. So it should be addressed. But again, you know, allegedly, Secretary Hegseth is part of a Christian nation. This doesn't sound like a Christ-like action, in my view, but not to bring religion into it.
0: Yeah, I mean, listen, Hassan is no hero, as I said a moment ago. But in most cases, the cases where somebody is not a bad person, the bullet does go both ways. There's harm done on both sides. In terms of him being a martyr, drawing more attention to himself, I want to play you what one of the victims, Michael Cahill, his daughter, Kelly Vaneker, told Fox News about this.
4: When it comes to ideological extremists, whether it's, you know, Hassan, who killed my father, or the shooter in El Paso who went after people because they were Hispanic, mm-hmm. or the man who shot Melissa and killed Melissa Hortman, they don't feel sorry. That is not their goal. It is to get attention. You know, I'd rather him just if it's going to happen, it just happen at the prison where he's at and be done.
5: All right.
4: Let's be done, and we can find a way to heal.
0: David,
6: I'm just deeply concerned because this appears to be another example of Pete Hegseth not knowing what he's doing. If he thinks that the public, he said in that interview, it's going to show people what's going to happen to you if you carry out something like this. He does not understand jihadis. And as General Hertling said, this major wants to be a martyr. I don't like talking to this. 16 years ago, I was held for the Taliban by 7 months. All my guards wanted to die. They're not afraid of dying. They think we're actually afraid of dying, and that's why they think they can outweigh us in war. So this public execution will have no deterrent effect whatsoever on jihadists.
0: Will it inspire more jihadists?
6: It could inspire more of them. It makes him more of a hero. But it's he doesn't seem to understand our enemy, whether it is Iran and that regime or jihadists. But this isn't going to scare them. I don't understand what the purpose is, maybe to impress people, you know, that he thinks it's tough, but it frightens me that he has so little understanding of our enemies, particularly Islamic militants, like in this case.
0: What do you think, Susan? What do you think this is for?
7: You know, General Hertling spoke very eloquently, I think, about, you know, what it is that the U.S. military, how, you know, we're organized to handle terrible incidents like this when they occur. And that's what a rule of law society is. And I think for me, when you listen there to sort of preening, peacocking Pete Hegseth, you see pretty quickly that it's about a spectacle in an administration that prioritizes these sort of performative, what they think of as macho displays of power and strength. But in many respects, it's the inverse of that they're projecting. It's a weakness and an insecurity. And I think this is the potential crisis that American society finds itself right in right now, which is that, you know, we risk becoming that which we claim to be fighting against. And, you know, you mentioned that it's countries like Iran or Afghanistan that are the only remaining countries in the world that carry out these public executions. Take the case of Saudi Arabia. Who was pressuring Saudi Arabia not to have barbaric public executions? The United States of America, which used to stand for human rights in the world and now has joined the ranks of the human rights abusers. And I think that's the messaging, unfortunately, that so many people in the world will take away from this. It's really, I feel queasy, honestly, even that we're having this conversation.
0: Yeah, I felt the same way when I first saw this news yesterday. It feels, as you said, barbaric. Mona, who are we now? What have we become?
5: Well, you know, that is exactly what this episode raises for us. My friend and colleague, General Hertling, talked about the expression moral injury for the people who actually pull the trigger in a firing squad and other situations in which military people can find that they are asked to do things that then cause them harm later in the sense of guilt and moral injury. The way this administration is conducting itself on behalf of all of us inflicts a moral injury on the United States, on each American, because to become a country that relishes execution, that makes it public, it's making us more like North Korea. What do we think of societies where they execute people in sports stadiums? We think they're barbaric, as you just said, Katie. We think they're primitive. Now, people can disagree about whether the death penalty is a good idea or not, but anyone who is for it is not necessarily a barbarian. They may, but they would definitely take the position, I would hope, in an enlightened and a humane society, that if you must execute someone for a heinous crime, you do it with sadness, you do it with restraint, you do it, you know, in a sense of just for the victims, not for the delight of the masses, not to satisfy the bloodlust of those who might tune in. That is degrading to all of us.
0: There is that word, delight. There is something when you listen to Pete Hegseth talk about war and talk about war fighting and talk about warriors and the way that a battlefield should work. Going back to the times when, you know, men were men and they used to fight, there is, as Mona said, that a certain delight in that. What is that delight about? Is that shared by others in the military, General Hertling?
3: I don't believe it is, Katie, but certainly Secretary Hegseth is trying to make it so. What we're talking about is the potential for a snuff film. It's one step beyond the war porn that I've talked about so many times in analysis, when you're just seeing things blown up. I don't know when this all started. It was probably during the shock and awe campaign or perhaps earlier. But the American public seemed to delight, many in the American public seemed to delight in just seeing explosions without even knowing what the cause and effect is in a combat zone. This takes it another step forward. We're literally talking about one more time, I'll use the word, a snuff film for the delight of others. And I keep going back to the phrase cruel and unusual punishment. I would suspect there may be some who will petition the court on this particular issue and saying this is cruel and unusual in a civilized society, no matter what Secretary Hegseth asked for and what President Trump approves. And, you know, that's the way the system works. The Secretary of Defense reviews the court-martial and then makes a recommendation to the president. And in a execution for a military member, the only person who can approve that is the President of the United States. So he is involved in the legal system on this, and he's going to be responsible for this. Can you imagine, I mean, when this film would go live streaming, which is what Secretary Hegseth wants, how many people would be viewing it and what their ages might be and how it would further affect not only our society, but other societies who are seeing it happen with the United States of America, the shining city on a hill. It's just out of control and it's outside our own moral norms and our cultural requirements.
0: Do you have any expectation the president would pull back?
6: Not at all. Not at all. And I think it's again, to me, neither Pete Hegseth or President Trump understands how to wage war and win war. It's not something about how fit you are, how many, you know, push-ups and sit-ups you can do. It's tactics, it's strategy, and there's death. And that's a horrible thing. I mean, every person I know, General Hertling knows better, who's been in combat, says it's frightening, it's terrifying. it's not a game. It's not about who's got the biggest muscles.
0: There's a lot of PTSD when you come back from combat because it's a difficult thing to be scared like that, but also to take others' lives if you are forced to be in that position. It's not something to be taken lightly at all. All right, General Mark Kirtling, I really appreciate you coming on today. Thank you for being here for us. Everyone else, stick around. Coming up next, what is the daughter of the highest-ranking White House official doing in Bosnia with a genocide denier? Plus, why is House Speaker Mike Johnson talking about going back to Shreveport to start a lawn business? Don't go anywhere.

0: The daughter of President Trump's chief of staff, Susie Wiles, recently traveled to Bosnia, where she met with the leader of an extremist Serbian party that denies there was a genocide during the Bosnian War in the 1990s. This image right here of Katie Wiles circulated online this week. It was reportedly taken back in August. It shows her alongside the extremist Serbian party leader, Milorad Dodik. The caption reads, "Mostly work and some serious fun." Back with us, David Rhodes, Susan Glasser, Mona Sharon. Looks like a lot of fun. David, who is this guy?
1: To me, it's where that I'll talk about him in a minute. And I'm another bias here with this story. Where she is standing is miles away from a mass grave that holds the bodies of 7,000 men and boys who were gunned down. Every one of them that was captured by Serb forces, they were Bosnian Muslims, were killed. A few miles beyond that is a town where Serbian forces during this war like carried out a campaign of mass rape against Bosnian Muslim women. And to have her say, you know, sort of joking about target practice or whatever, shows she has no idea what the history is back to the...
0: Or maybe she does.
1: And maybe she does, and she just doesn't care. These are the graves that the viewers can see in Srebrenica, this town that I... And I cover the war and helped write about and help uncover these massacres. So it's astonishing to me that she and then two other Trump campaign advisors... Chris LaCivita was there, and one other whose name I can't remember right now.
0: James Blair.
1: They were paid hundreds of thousands of dollars by this Serb nationalist party that denies this genocide happened, that embraces Vladimir Putin. So they went there and made hundreds of thousands of dollars advising this party about how to perform better in the local election, when they're also supposed to be helping President Trump in the midterm elections. And then separately, her Washington-based PR firm has a contract to help represent this party in this part of Bosnia that, again, denies all these crimes. I believe they get $35,000 a month in a retainer. And it's why? Why are you working for sort of pro-Russian extremists who deny that these war crimes happened?
0: Because you can make some money, I guess? Is that all it is?
1: I just don't understand it. And again, I was very young and I was back last year in Srebrenica for the anniversary of those mass killings. A war crimes tribunal found it to be genocide because every single male Muslim that they got, they killed to wipe out a group in whole or in part, you know, the definition of genocide. So it's just astonishing to me that there she is saying, you know, lots of fun target practice in a place that had such war crimes occur there.
0: Yeah, I mean, so whether she knew or not, I mean, the fact that we ask the question, I think, says a lot about the people that, if I not populate directly this administration, but the people that surround this administration. Mona, you've been writing a lot about corruption and all the ways this White House has corrupted itself. Talk to me about this.
2: Well, first on the point about this connection with this sort of crypto-fascist group, let's not forget that the very first thing J.D. Vance did on the international stage as vice president was that he went over to the Munich Security Conference and lectured our European allies that they ought not to freeze out the AFD in Germany. That is, that he was suggesting and demanding, really, that the AFD be welcomed. And, you know, that is the spirit of this administration. They are actually quite cordial to the post-liberals and fascists that are rising up in a number of countries around the world. Now, regarding the corruption, we have to say that this corruption is not... It's not enough to say this is the most corrupt administration since Teapot Dome or since Watergate, you know, because that implies that Teapot Dome and Watergate were actually worse. But there has never been anything like this kind of corruption in the United States, in our history, and arguably in any other liberal democracy. If you want comparisons to the level of corruption we are seeing in the Trump years, you have to reach for places like Zimbabwe or Putin's Russia. That's the level of just outright theft, self-interested dealings, and nothing can be taken for granted. So the most recent story that we talked about this week involves Jared Kushner and Steve Witkoff purportedly seeking to negotiate an end to the Ukraine-Russia war. And it turns out that they're actually also working on a side deal that will give valuable contracts involving the purchase of Lukoil, a Russian energy company, to allies of the very same Witkoff and Kushner. And, you know, they are just, first of all, the levels of corruption, the fact that they're not negotiating peace, but that they are looking for lucrative business dealings of their own is just staggering. But finally, it's also just, as the New York Times account, I think very wisely points out, they are so playing and, you know, they are being dangled by Putin on a string because he understands, he has their number, he knows they're corrupt, and he knows if he dangles these deals that they he can put them off on issues of Ukraine peace.
0: Yeah, I wonder what happens, Susan, when Donald Trump is no longer in office. Two more years left in this administration. What happens to the Jared Kushners, the Steve Witkoffs, the Don Juniors, the people, the Susie Wiles, et cetera, people who are around the president who have made so much money in the past few years? Do they just slink off and not get involved in politics, or are they trying to create a force, an undeniable and hard to fight back against force of financial power that will mean that they are relevant for long after Donald Trump and are able to manipulate our elections, our politics going forward?
3: Yeah, well, let's just say very clearly, because I think it's important to note that the laws are still the laws in this country, even if they're not being enforced right now. And so one of the things that has happened, and David has written about this, but, you know, basically Donald Trump has taken the Department of Justice and the FBI, our main law enforcement agencies, and he has dismantled their functions of protecting the public integrity. He has dismantled their functions of, you know, making sure that there's not corrupt politicians and self-dealing in Washington. And, you know, this was a primary focus of a whole suite of laws that was passed in the wake of Watergate. Congress didn't repeal those laws. Donald Trump doesn't have the power to wave his magic wand and simply get rid of the laws. Now, there's a question about whether Donald Trump will ever face accountability for what I think is the thing that really historically will stand out here, Katie, and that is the enormous monumental self-enrichment of the president of the United States himself, that he would be monetizing the office of the presidency and putting that directly in his bank account. He's made billions of dollars since he returned to office in ways that are very questionable. And that's why it's different than Watergate or Teapot Dome, because Richard Nixon wasn't accused of enriching himself and putting money in his own bank account. So the Supreme Court has said that Donald Trump has immunity from almost any act that occurs, criminal immunity, while he is president. That does not apply to Susie Wiles. That does not apply to any other officials of this government who may be participating in the illegal buying and selling of policies or government offices, things like that. Those things are illegal, whether they're being prosecuted right now or not. And I just think that's really important to notice to people who think that they're immune from the law. Maybe they aren't.
0: Well, I think that's a correct thing to point out. But what if Donald Trump pardons them? And they're going to have so much money after this. Do they just go enjoy their yachts, or do they try to have a hand in politics?
1: I think they try to have a hand in politics. What they have achieved in the, you know, just since Trump has returned to office is extraordinary, both the amount of money and the shamelessness and the lack of accountability.
0: They try to perpetuate this wonderful self-dealing they've been allowed to.
1: The imperial presidency and a very profitable, I should say, a very profitable imperial presidency is what we have. That could change. I just want to, Susan talked about those post-Watergate reforms. So here we are 50 years later. If there's a big change in the government, I'm talking 2028, it's an opportunity for major reforms of the pardon power.
0: It is a golden age for reform, is how I'd put it.
1: A previous generation did it in the 1970s.
0: Yeah.
1: Can it happen again?
0: Well, let's see. I hope so. David Rode, thanks for joining us. Susan Glasser, Mona Sharon, I appreciate it. Happy Friday, everyone. Hope you enjoy a nice stiff drink after this. Breaking news from the White House. MS Now has confirmed the Trump administration has hired a new press secretary. Here she is, Katie Zakaria, a conservative commentator who briefly worked at the Department of Homeland Security earlier this year. No word yet from the White House when she will start. All right, coming up next, what GOP voters are telling Republican candidates to do, and to do quickly.

0: All right, Donald Trump's approval rating, new record low for this second term. New Pew poll shows 30% of Americans think he's doing a good job. We're getting close to the 20s, folks. Among those who voted for the president in 2024, 95% approved of him at the start of his term. That number is now 67%. Look at that drop. MSNBC's Alex Tabbitt is in Ohio, and he spoke with some of those same voters.
1: I mean, I voted for him 3 times, and I can't. He ain't done what he says he's going to do.
2: Are you questioning your support for the president right now?
1: Oh, yeah. Yeah. Yeah. Put America first, like you said. You know, it was make America great again, not Israel or China, any other nation great again. It was us.
2: Are you regretting the way you voted in 2024?
3: I do regret it tremendously.
2: Why?
3: I just feel like we could have had a better president, somebody that actually cares about us and wants us to do good. I feel like he just doesn't really care at all. Like, his care is solely on himself and his family and, like, the people that are around him and not the communities that he's hurting with the decisions that he's making.
0: All right, joining us, MSNBC reporter Alex Tabbitt in Columbus, Ohio, MSNBC chief political reporter Chris Jansing, and politics reporter at Semaphore Dave Weigel. Wow. 30%, Chris. 30%.
4: My home state of Ohio, you heard those voters. I mean, there's buyer's remorse all over the country. But in a place like Ohio, it becomes a question of not are they going to turn purple or turn blue. I think we're, you know, would get a little ahead of our skis. But can Sherrod Brown do what he couldn't do 2 years ago when Donald Trump won that state by 11 points? And that is to defeat a sitting senator. And I think there are a couple of points that are very similar to the rest of the country and maybe a few that are a little bit different. Look, Sherrod Brown has built a campaign around data centers. And because it encompasses not just the economy, but a lot of other things that people are really, really fed up with. Billionaire interference. They think the billionaires are getting rich. They're getting poor. Here's a line that we hear a lot from Sherrod Brown. They eat up our land. They swallow up our water. Mm. These are folks who just want to have their little piece of land. They want to have clean water. They want their kids to go to a good school. And then I think the other part of it is that this has always been an economic populist state. This may be a state where people didn't go to their corners as much as they went to their economic corners, if that makes sense. And right now, that economic corner is burying them alive. And I'm going tomorrow back to Ohio. I'm going to be in Cleveland. I'm going to be in Columbus. I'm going to go out with a group of folks who, many of them who have never volunteered before, they're trying to win back exactly those voters. They're going to go into places where there are black voters who maybe didn't vote, where there are working class whites, Hispanics who voted for Donald Trump but are persuadable now or have already, like the folks Alex talked to, changed their minds. Mm-hmm. There is a sense out there that nobody cares that this isn't working.
0: So the nobody cares sense, Alex, when you're talking to those voters, they're not happy with Donald Trump. Some regret their vote. What does that mean for November? I'm sure you followed up with, what do you plan on doing?
5: Well, it's interesting, Katie. When we came here to Ohio, we wanted to focus on President Trump's promise to restore American manufacturing. And when we look at the numbers countrywide, it's pretty dire. The U.S. is down 21,000 manufacturing jobs. But here in Ohio, since President Trump started his second term, it's up 13,000 manufacturing jobs. So we were expecting potentially some giddiness, some excitement about the president coming through with his promise in the state. And that's not what we heard, Katie. What we heard instead was people saying that these jobs that are popping up aren't paying enough to keep up with inflation. We heard people telling us that to get to those jobs, they need to drive miles and miles and miles, and gas is $1 more expensive than it was a year before. And we heard that not the manufacturing jobs, but a lot of the other jobs that are popping up have to do with data centers, something that we did not hear very nice words about. Now, we talked to a lot of these Trump voters about whether or not they'd consider voting for Sherrod Brown or if they're sticking with the Republican Party, and a lot of them tell us they are willing to vote for Sherrod Brown because they remember his 18 years in the Senate as more easy to live life affordably than they're experiencing right now. The $7 million in data center ads that the democratically aligned super PAC has poured into the airwaves here in Ohio seem to be working. We're hearing a lot of animosity from people on the ground here against the Republican Party for what they see as enabling this data center buildup here in Ohio. Katie?
0: All right, let's go broad. Dave, you're covering all the races, the country. Is the mood as dire, as bad as those polls?
6: Yes, it's a grim mood, and it's the first election where Donald Trump has been the dominant figure, either the president or during Joe Biden's presidency, the leader of the Republican Party. And voters don't think, well, whatever you might think of him, he's good on the economy. Just the malaise people feel about the economy, the numbers, the good numbers, the good stock market returns, those do not matter. We all heard it. People envisioned a snapback to the 2019, and there was probably a run for president without promising to bring that back, but that's what the president did. He set a very high bar for himself. So even when the economic indicators are decent, you heard that about the job creation in Ohio, talk to Democrats. They were trying to convince people in 2024 that there was new manufacturing, which there was, that there was green manufacturing, which Biden invested in, that unemployment was low. And it came down to inflation and nostalgia for life before inflation. It's Republicans thought that might end after Biden left office. It's about as intense as I remember being in 2024.
0: I mean, look at these numbers. 78% blame Donald Trump's policies for rising prices that are outpacing their earnings. That's a Reuters Ipsos poll. If you're looking at just the confidence in Donald Trump's ability to make good decisions on the economy, Pew polling has him at 35%. It was in November of 2024, 59%. These precipitous drops, people thought he was going to do a good job, and now they say he's done a bad job. They've experienced it. They are not happy. You see that reflected pretty starkly in these polls. Interestingly, we're talking about races we never expected to talk about, Kansas being one of them. The former governor of Kansas, Republican governor of Kansas, is now endorsing the Democrat in that race, Adam Hamilton, over Roger Marshall. Here's former Governor Hayden endorsing Hamilton.
7: I've always worked to put the people of Kansas first. That's been true since I first ran for office at the age of 28. I ran because the man representing my community wasn't fighting for the people back home. Today, our senator isn't fighting for the people back home either. That's why I'm endorsing Adam Hamilton for the United States Senate. I supported Roger Marshall before, but he has put party and politics ahead of the people of Kansas. It's time for a change.
0: It's time for a change, says John Michael Hayden. All right, everybody, thank you very much.
8: Wait.
0: Whoa, whoa, whoa.
8: We talked about Ohio. You're not going to say go Guardians?
0: Okay. Well, I kind of am rooting for the White Sox. I'm sorry.
8: You and Pope Leo, how can I go against that?
0: I mean, the White Sox, they had the worst record.
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6: He doesn't own a home in Florida. 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
7: He owns a home in the United Arab Emirates.
8: We're done.
9: All right, of all the political mudslinging, few insults have quite the staying power as "crit bagger." You heard it there from Abdul El-Sayed and Mike Rogers. But this year, one state is taking a lot of the heat, and that is Florida, the Sunshine State. Because apparently a whole lot of Republicans running for office in other states have, and Democrats want to know just how deep those ties go. Our colleague Kevin Fry did some digging, so credit to him here. Starting with Mike Rogers running for Senate in Michigan. In 2022, Rogers and his wife bought a $1.6 million home in Cape Coral, Florida. In 2023, they claimed it as their permanent residence for tax purposes. Last year, they put it up for sale, but reportedly took it off the market last month. Rogers was once registered to vote in Florida. He is now registered in Michigan. His campaign points to his Michigan roots and took a shot at El-Sayed, telling MS Now that after El-Sayed loses in November, he'll probably return to his luxury property in UAE, since he hates Mackinac Island and everything Michiganders stand for. For what it's worth, El-Sayed reports his UAE property is a rental owned by his wife, valued at no more than $250,000. Then there is Michelle Tafoya, running for Senate in Minnesota. She owns a home in Miramar Lakes, Florida. In 2023, the same year she posted that she was, quote, embarrassed to live in Minnesota, she called herself sort of a Florida woman on a podcast and a Florida resident on social media. In 2024, she said she'd be fleeing Minnesota soon.

0: Attorney General Ken Paxton also owns properties in Florida, along with some other states. And she called herself sort of a Florida woman on a podcast and a Florida resident on social media. In 2024, she said she'd be fleeing Minnesota soon. Texas Attorney General Ken Paxton also owns properties in Florida, along with some other states. And at a Texas campaign event last month, you see him here, he showed up wearing a purple golf shirt from, if you look closely on the sleeve there, the Four Seasons Orlando. James Tallarico said the shirt, along with the apparent $40,000 watch he was wearing, showed he was out of touch with the cost of living for regular Texans. And even President Trump seemed to agree, at least on the fashion, saying some may not like the way he dresses. I don't, he said. And finally, Kansas Senator Roger Marshall. He is fighting to keep his seat in a race that has gotten shockingly competitive and fighting off allegations that he isn't a Kansan at heart, or he's not putting Kansas first. The Kansas Reflector reported last month that Marshall owned a vacation home in Sarasota valued at around $1.2 million that he hosted fundraising three. Marshall says he used the home to visit his grandchildren. But as of August, it's been on the market. And now his campaign tells MS Now it's been sold. Of course, owning a
1: psoriasis. Just one pill, once a day.
2: You're unbelievable.
3: Whoa, that's unbelievable.
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2: You're unbelievable.
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0: Speaker Mike Johnson is thinking about what might happen if Democrats win the House in November. Here he is on Fox News.
6: If, heaven forbid, if we lose this majority or whatever, I don't know what my next chapter of life is. I'm just open to it. And if God moves on our hearts and says we should, you know, go back to my hometown of Shreveport and start a lawn business, I'll do that with equal fervor. I mean, I just want to be of my highest and best use to...
0: Here he is on Fox News.
6: If, heaven forbid, if we lose this majority or whatever, I don't know what my next chapter of life is. I'm just open to it. And if God moves on our hearts and says we should, you know, go back to my hometown of Shreveport and start a lawn business, I'll do that with equal fervor. I mean, I just want to be of my highest and best use to God and to my country.
0: Call him Lawn Boy. Dave Weichel is back with us. Dave, that was a fish reference, in case you didn't know. Is this Speaker Mike Johnson, I guess, expecting the inevitable?
7: That's more skeptical, I guess, of his own chances than he's been on the record recently. And this comes after Tom Emmer talked to Axios and was saying that Republicans are not going to win all of the seats that they gerrymandered to be winnable for them this year. That does not mean they're conceding the election. It's just not credible for anyone but Donald Trump to go out and say they're going to win everything. And it may not be credible when Trump says it, but at least it's his brand. The rest of the party, they're in a constant communication with the voters, the candidates, and donors. And donors are seeing the same information we are. Some of it's better. Some of it's coming from the party committees. None of it's very good. So, no, Republicans are not conceding, but there's also part of politics is pretending that you do not actually want power, do not want to be there. That's usually a pretty good position to be in. That's a contrast with other people that Mike Johnson probably wants to cut.
0: Yeah, that's interesting. So Cook Political Report moved 18 more House races into the Democrats' favor. Right now, they're predicting that the Democrats will pick up 19 seats and take the House majority. One of the interesting races is for Elise Stefanik's old district. This is here in New York. She won it by 24 points. Donald Trump won it by 21. Cook still has it as likely Republican, but in the most recent polling, the Democrat is up by a few points, 4 points. Blake Gendenbein over Anthony Constantino. We're seeing more of these Trump-safe districts now leaning in the Democrats' favor. There was that Steve Dace in Iowa was saying that if you are in a, what was it, like a plus 18 district, you're neck and neck, plus 10, you're going to lose.
7: That's decent back of napkin math, I think. There are better candidates who are outperforming. That's not the case in the North Country in New York. This is a Republican candidate whose entire brand and career is about supporting Donald Trump. You have a Democrat who's been running. He was ready to run when Stefanik was the first Trump nominee for a cabinet position and then withdrew when Trump wanted to not risk the seat in a special election. Democrats have been gearing up for this race for quite a long time with a strong candidate. They don't have that everywhere, but you've talked about Kansas. Kansas is another situation where you have a Republican, an incumbent, but one who's done nothing to make himself robust against the risk of a swing against the Democrats. That's the story in a lot of these races. Did you do anything 6 months ago to be ready in case the president was 30% today? Most Republicans did not.
0: All right, Dave Weigel, thanks for sticking around for us. Appreciate it. Sit tight. The moment continues after a quick break.

0: When Mexico sends its people, they're not sending their best. They're not sending you. They're not sending you. They're sending people that have lots of problems, and they're bringing those problems with us. They're bringing drugs. They're bringing crime. They're rapists. And some, I assume, are good people. But I speak to border guards, and they tell us what we're getting. And it only makes common sense. It only makes common sense. They're sending us not the right people. It's coming from more than Mexico. It's coming from all over South and Latin America, and it's coming probably from the Middle East.
1: Good to be with you. I'm Katie Turr. Donald Trump announced himself as a presidential contender by mining what we thought at the time was rock bottom. Here I am. I want to be president. Your life is bad, and here's who you should blame. That was 11 years ago, and it never got better. The candidate went lower and lower and lower and lower. More offensive, more degrading, more dehumanizing. All immigrants are animals, he said. Those from Central America, Africa, and Asia are poisoning the blood of our country. Haitians are eating your dogs and cats. Some, he implied, might be carrying AIDS. And now Somalis in Minnesota are ruining your life. Quote, the once great state of Minnesota is being taken over by Somali immigrants. There is violence, murder, and mayhem all over the state. The people of Minnesota must fight back. You have been robbed and abandoned by your state government. The Somalians should not be allowed to get away with what they're doing. They view you as weak and stupid people. Fight back, Minnesota. Fight back. Some online read this as the president of the United States trying to incite a race riot. Regardless of the full intention, it does reek of desperation. According to the polls, the president is losing. People do not like his policies. Republicans are trailing, and nothing so far has worked to turn it around. Not dangling free money, not declaring a golden age, not belligerent campaign-style videos dressed up as patriotic PSAs. So the president seems to be turning to fear, like he did back in 2015. The Mexicans are raping and drugging you, he suggests. The Somalis are robbing and murdering you. It's the illegal immigrants who are making housing unaffordable, he claims, turning your main streets into foreign countries, stealing your elections. Donald Trump can't make your life better. Americans have been clear. They don't feel he's helping them any longer. That's what they say. So is this fear tactic the only one left that he has to scare people, to turn people against each other, to divide and conquer? The answer now lies with the American public. Will Americans judge him on what he says is wrong with America or what he's actually done to make it better? Joining us, MS Now analyst Ayman Mohyeldin, New York Times chief White House correspondent and MS Now contributor Peter Baker, and staff writer at The Atlantic, and MS Now contributor McKay Coppins. All right, Peter, again, he started at rock bottom, and he only goes lower and lower and lower. He's had to clarify himself recently on San Diego and Los Angeles, for instance. Do we have a sense of what he was actually intending to say about Somalis in Minnesota?
2: I think it's pretty clear what he's saying about Somalis in Minnesota. He's saying that they're horrible people, that they're murderers and thieves and rapists and so on. I mean, he has attacked Somali Americans in the past, but this one paints a very wide brush, across an entire immigrant population, most of whom, of course, are here, you know, hardworking and law-abiding citizens, as are most immigrants. And I think that he just doesn't make any distinctions between anybody who has done something wrong and whole swaths of people. It's a way of alienating. It's a way of galvanizing his base, perhaps. It's a way of, fomenting divisions, which he has always done. It's hard to see what the particular calculation is in this case. It's not like Minnesota is a swing state where he's going to actually, you know, bring any Republicans over the finish line for him. It's just a way of reminding people of the same kind of thing he talked about in that debate 2 years ago. They're the Haitians. They're eating your cats and your dogs. It's just a way of stirring up a lot of uncertainty, anger, and popular resentment.
1: But what's he trying to do? I mean, he says, Minnesota, fight back, fight. What does fight mean? Fight how?
3: That's a really good question, and I don't know. All I know is that he's the most powerful man in the world. He has a legion of followers. People will listen to those words, and some will interpret it as a call to action.
1: Well, the last time he said fight, fight, fight, fight was ahead of January 6th.
3: Correct. And so that's what I was going to say. I was just going to get to that point. It's like his words actually do have consequences. I don't know what's in his mind. I don't know what's in his heart. I know how people are going to hear those words. And to your point, there is something particularly unique about Somalians that he's going after. They're black, they're Muslim, they're African, and they live in the United States. And that is the trifecta for Donald Trump's bigotry and hatred. So it's no different than when he's gone after Haitians. It's no different than when he's gone after Mexicans. The only group of people he doesn't seem to care about when they are immigrants to this country are white South Africans that he alleged are suffering a genocide in South Africa. Yeah. So my point is, it is clear that Donald Trump, and we're starting to see the messaging from other Republican corners, that the caravans are coming. We all remember the caravans, right? As we get closer to an election, there's always got to be a fear factor that Donald Trump and the Republicans try to get Americans to worry about to distract them from what the issues are. If you can get enough people scared, if you can get enough people afraid, if you can get enough people to turn on each other and turn on their communities, you can direct their anger to that as opposed to the issues that actually matter to
1: McKay,
3: them.
1: Is this still galvanizing?
4: Yeah, I don't know. I mean, I think that was the key point right there, that this is a very familiar pattern at this point throughout Donald Trump's entire political career. As you showed at the top there, he literally launched his first presidential campaign by predicting an invasion of Mexican rapists. He called for a Muslim ban shortly before voting began in the 2016 Republican primaries. He, of course, in the last election was warning about pet eating Haitians. I think actually the most interesting parallel is the 2018 midterms. The last time he was president and his party looked poised for defeat, he turned a relatively small caravan of migrants from South America who are traveling toward the U.S. border into a massive global political story. He militarized the border, literally dispatched troops to the U.S. border as part of a stunt to draw attention to it. Of course, once the midterms were over, those troops were sent home and everybody kind of forgot about it. The caravan mysteriously did not arrive here and wreak havoc in America. But Donald Trump believes that his clearest path to obtaining an electoral advantage when polls are tightening, and especially when it looks like he's down, is to find a group of foreigners or people who at least look like foreigners and make people scared of them.
1: I mean, there's so much othering going on. Here's what he said most recently during a Columbus Day event, defending calling Abdul El-Sayed, who's running in Michigan, Mohammed.
5: Yet, as you know, the radical left communists hate Columbus and they want to abolish Columbus Day. They're still trying very hard. You know, this guy, I call him Mohammed El-Fayed. Some people call him Abdul. I call him Mohammed. Somebody said, why? I said, I don't know. I feel like it. But he wants to abolish Columbus Day. He wants the no reference to. Can you believe it? So we have people that these lunatics that are running.
1: They also called him a jihadist lunatic. Let's bring in former Deputy National Security Advisor and MS Now political and national security analyst Ben Rhodes. Ben, we have seen this playbook before. It's worked. Do you think it still works?
6: I mean, it's an open question. It's not surprising that he's doing this. It is entirely his playbook. And there's something kind of, you know, chilling about how the decade of this renders it not surprising that, you know, he calls someone named Abdul Muhammad. Abdul Al-Sayed becomes Mohammed Fayed, you know, just this vast othering. I think the challenge for him, though, and what may be different now, is that Columbus Day is not lowering your prices. Like, Columbus Day is not ending the war in Iran. That Trump has achieved so much power, particularly in the last 2 years in his second time in office, that his capacity to scare some people or to play to their prejudices or to make them feel like there's this us versus them to politics where you have to be on my team because at least I don't like the people that you don't like, or I'm going to make you scared of the people that I want you to be scared of. You know, that it's like a magic trick that we've seen again and again and again. And meanwhile, what's happening? Well, life's getting worse. Stuff is more expensive. Trump has been in power, total control of the Congress with the Republicans kind of capitulating to him. That, you know, that may scare up some votes, but I don't know. I think the kind of people that are swing voters that determine elections, they've kind of seen this movie a bunch of times, and life just keeps getting worse for them. And I think that may be the combination of it becoming stale. It's never good in American culture if you start to feel stale. And the combination of being just so disconnected from what people are actually worried about, which is principally the cost of living and the war, I think it may run into a brick wall in November.
1: So much of this country has changed since Donald Trump took office, changed for the worse, you could argue, become much more violent, much more uncaring, much more barbaric even. We started this show at 2 o'clock today talking about the Secretary of Defense, who wants to call himself the Secretary of War, deciding to live stream a public execution by firing squad. Peter, this would have to go to the president to approve it. Do we have any indication that the president is going to approve it, going to allow Pete Hegseth to do this for everyone to see?
2: Well, the president said already that he has, in effect, approved of the firing squad aspect of it, because he did brag about this just last night, I think, at a rally. He says, we're going to execute this horrific killer, and he deserves it. He's a maniac and so forth. He didn't comment, that I heard anyway, about the issue of live streaming. I've asked the White House if he has approved it. I haven't heard back from them on that yet. It would have to be approved, presumably, by the president. It's a controversial and obviously legally questionable issue as well. I'm just looking through the Army manual for executions. It gives the commandant of the base the specific power to determine who are witnesses to an execution, and gives a list of who is permitted to be in there. Specifically says, for instance, nobody under 18 is allowed to witness this. Nobody's explained how the plan that the Secretary of Defense has outlined here comports with that manual, or whether there's any kind of a legal challenge. It may be, by the way, because you hear this a lot from counterterrorist specialists, that this is not something that would be challenged, because the counterterrorist experts are telling us that to do it publicly actually is something that the jihadists would want, because it would make him a martyr, that it would, it would play into their goals rather than our goals. And so you hear people talk about that. You also hear even Republicans who support the capital punishment saying this is, disgusting. That was a word that Senator Tom Tillis used. So it's quite an extraordinary thing. We haven't heard from the president specifically about the live streaming part of it yet, and I hope we do.
1: Yeah, I'd love to hear from more than just Tom Tillis one of these days. Yeah. McKay Coppins, I'm going to ask you the same question I asked you a moment ago. Who exactly does this appeal to? Who wants to watch this? Who wants to see America hold the only public execution this year other than Iran? Who wants America to stand side by side with Afghanistan and Iran and North Korea, and Somalia in holding public executions?
4: That was actually the first thought that I had. The first question I had when I read this was, what are the viewership numbers going to be for this? And maybe I am overly hopeful or even naive, but I actually don't think most people, even those in Trump's diehard base who are applauding this stunt as, a kind of middle finger to the pious, liberals or whatever, are actually going to want to sit down at their laptop or at their phone or at their TV and watch an execution. I have a colleague, Elizabeth Brunig, at The Atlantic, who has spent years now covering the death penalty. And one of the things that she does that almost nobody on either side of the death penalty debate does is she goes and witnesses executions, because she says it's really important that if we as a society are going to do this, somebody should actually go and look at, what it looks like. And it is gruesome. It is incredibly, it's a dehumanizing, it's horrifying. I would imagine that a lot of the people who are defending this idea or even celebrating it in kind of grotesque ways will not actually bring themselves to watch it. And I think that says something about whether it has merit, this idea.
1: Listen, this guy killed 14 people, 13 military members and one civilian. He's no good guy. He's no hero. Nobody's, No one likes this guy.
3: Yeah, I mean,
1: but he's in a wheelchair and a firing squad. And again, the bullet goes both ways. Who's pulling that trigger?
3: The issue is not that the killing of this terrorist and this mass shooter and what it does to him. It's what it does to us as a society, yeah. Right? It's a reflection of who we are and how we carry out justice. And to live stream it for people around the world to be able to watch it says more about who we are as a society and who we've elected. A reality TV show president who has then appointed a reality TV show secretary of war who has turned our Pentagon into a spectacle. Everything about Pete Hegseth is a spectacle, whether it's him trying to do push-ups or pull-ups, whether it's him now wanting to live stream an execution. This is how you distract Americans from the issues. This is how you deflect from what are the challenges that the Pentagon is facing by saying it's like this mob scene in The Gladiator where you want to entertain the masses by giving them more blood and more fighting and more gore so that they can then be distracted from the daily challenges of their lives. And that is what we have gotten with Donald Trump over the last several years.
1: Are we going to accept this as Americans, Ben?
6: I don't think we should. Katie, I have a unique perspective on this. I wrote the speech that President Obama gave in Fort Hood a few days after this horrible terrorist attack. And this is not to suggest that we were perfect at that time. But what I remember President Obama wanting to say is why we were different than this shooter, why the people who were killed represented a different set of values, you know, values of standing behind a common purpose, values of kindness and fairness. You know, that was the contrast of the lives that were lost versus the person who took those lives. And so for me, when I heard this news, I immediately thought back to being in Fort Hood and seeing, you know, grieving community down there. I did not see a community that, sure, they wanted justice, that would imagine that this would all lead, you know, somewhat 15 or however many years later to a live streamed firing squad shooting this person. We've lost if that's who we've become, if we are a nation that, you know, because with Trump, it's like, and Hegseth too, you feel like they cannot shock anymore by saying Barack Hussein Obama. So now we have to call Abdul Muhammad, you know, or we cannot shock by just having the death penalty. We have to have a firing squad and live stream it. The bottom keeps sinking lower and the cruelty gets normalized. And it is not disconnected from any of the other things that are happening. It's not disconnected from bombing a girls' school in Iran. It's not disconnected from ICE agents shooting people in the streets. It's not disconnected from Donald Trump regularly berating female reporters with a level of misogyny that we never would have accepted from our leaders 10 years ago. Like, he has shifted something in the country. And I think we have to rethink what we mean when we talk about, you know, culture issues. Like, it's become these culture wars. You know, where do we stand on trans people playing sports? There's something deeper, which is like the kind of spiritual purpose of the nation. Like, are we a country that wants to be the type of place where kids could go on a live stream and watch someone in a wheelchair get shot by a firing squad? I don't want to be in that country. I don't want my kids to grow up in that country. Just like I don't want my kids to grow up in a country where all this other kind of meanness and cruelty is being normalized. And so I think we have to take a you know, every now and then something happens with Trump where we need to take a step back and think about how do we get here?
1: Yeah.
6: And is this really where we want to be? Because I cannot fathom a defense of why my kid might be able to go on YouTube and come across a firing squad authorized by the president of the United States for her to see. Like, that's just beyond the pale.
1: I was just thinking as you were talking what I would say to my kids about this and how I would justify it and how I would make the claim that this is a good nation with something like that. Everyone, you're going to stick around. We're going to take a very short break. Coming up next, why children may not be the only ones benefiting from those new Trump accounts. Surprise. Plus, who Democrats will likely target first if they take back the House next month. Who do they want to impeach? We're back in 90 seconds.

0: I think that this is clearly the most important, impactful initiative that America's children in America really has ever known. I mean, this is going to affect everyone's lives, not just children's lives, but parents and grandparents who worry about these children and work hard to take care of these children. So this is something that's going to touch everyone.
1: To hear Susan Dell explain it, the Trump accounts are a beautiful gift, and it is true that this will help a lot of kids, yes, but a recent change to the accounts allows for wealthy donors to gift individual stocks, which raises red flags. As the Bulwark puts it, Donald Trump being Donald Trump, he can't help but otherwise taint an otherwise inoffensive concept with a bit of good old-fashioned corruption, or at least corruption-adjacent activity. Joining us, MS Now analyst and economics editor at The Bulwark, Catherine Rampell, who wrote those words, and Peter Baker, who is still with us. Catherine, explain, please.
2: Sure. So the idea of the Trump accounts is actually, in theory, like a pretty good idea. It's a benign idea that's been kicking around Washington, D.C. for a long time, the idea of giving kids baby bonds or some sort of seed money when they're born so that they have savings as they become adults. The idea being that, like, maybe this will help with the wealth gap. Cory Booker is one of its big champions. Donald Trump decided to slap his name on it, which understandably negatively polarized a bunch of people against him. But the basic idea was still decent. It was still going to help a lot of kids. What has changed is that the Trump administration has said that donors can offload basically appreciated, maybe overvalued stocks onto the children of America. And the children of America are not allowed to refuse. Not only that, they are not even allowed to sell those stocks. So just as an example, you have the president of SpaceX, who has said she's going to give a bunch of SpaceX shares to children around the country, and they cannot say no. Now, maybe you say, that's okay. You know, so what? The kids are still getting something of value here. Except that it raises a whole bunch of ethical questions, like what if you're getting a gift that violates your values? You don't want your child, your baby, to hold stock in a weapons company or a casino company or a company run by a potential neo-Nazi. You can't say no. There are also a lot of opportunities here for basically the donors to use these gifts that you cannot refuse as leverage of some kind to tell Congress, like, look, you can't regulate us. You'll hurt the children, right? Or otherwise potentially give these gifts to a very narrow geographic region where it might be really helpful. You want a data center to get through? You've basically bribed the entire town.
1: I thought this was supposed to be just cash. I thought it was cash to get put into the stock market, put into like an index fund that grows with the market.
2: That is what Congress said. That is what the law said when they created these Trump accounts last year. They said the idea being these are plain vanilla investments. They can only be in big diversified index funds because the whole idea is supposed to be that like they're feeling invested in the economy and this is about financial literacy and this is what a financial advisor would advise, diversified investments for kids. Instead, again, this is about giving basically rich people a very valuable tax write-off for a specific stock that they might be sitting on. Maybe it's overvalued. I mean, the best scenario if you're a donor in this case is you're sitting on a bunch of stock and you're like, it's probably not actually worth that much. The market's going to go down. My stock price is going to go down. You get a big fat tax write-off when you give it away. And then ultimately becomes worthless to the recipient.
1: Why would the White House do this, Peter? Why would they not just do it with here's some cash, here's an index fund?
3: Well, look, this isn't a White House for whom or for which the line between personal, private, and public interests has been so muddied, so blurred, that it's hard to even see that it exists anymore. I mean, my colleagues have been writing the last few days about this deal that Jared Kushner and Steve Witkoff are helping to broker transfer many Russian oil assets into the hands of friends and associates of the Trump administration envoys. And we see time and time again, the president is having his G20 summit. We talked about this the other day at his own golf club in Florida. The president signs legislation promoting cryptocurrency at the same time he's making hundreds and hundreds of millions of dollars from it through a family business. The line between private and public interest at this point, doesn't exist in the way it did in past administration. Now, it's always been a question. It's always been an issue of private interest trying to find a way to scam or, get the government to do what it wanted. But we've never seen, I think, anything quite so open and explicit and, comprehensive as we're seeing right now in terms of the ability of people with certain assets and certain connections to take advantage of their connections to this administration.
1: Can Congress stop this?
2: I mean, there are a lot of things Congress
1: I mean,
2: can
1: Democrats
2: stop.
1: Might retake the House. Can they try to stop this?
2: In theory, again, this is contrary to what the statute says. Yeah. Look, of all of the things that Donald Trump has done that may or may not violate the law, I'm sure this is pretty far down on the list. It's just like sort of disappointing that, again, there was this potentially good program to help kids and Trump had to make it icky.
1: Yeah.
2: You know, he just he could not help Trump being Trump. He could not help but make a program that was supposed to help kids something that had his name on it, that helped his fellow billionaires. And look, maybe Congress will go after him for it. Again, I assume it's pretty far down the list of priorities.
1: All right. We'll see. Catherine Rampell, thank you very much. Peter Baker, thank you as well. Coming up next, the Democrats are looking at the cabinet and they might decide they want to try and remove a few folks. Who could be first? Don't go anywhere.

0: House Democrats are hesitant to impeach President Trump again if they get the chance, but Defense Secretary Pete Hegseth could be very much fair game. 7-4 reports that Democrats are uniting around a push for Hegseth's ouster, and it could be a bipartisan effort, with one Democratic congresswoman telling 7-4, if I were Pete Hegseth, I'd be worried. Joining us, Director of Foreign and Defense Policy Studies at the American Enterprise Institute, Corey Shockey. She's also a former official at the Defense and State Departments. Eamon and Ben still with us. So, Corey, what is the likelihood of Pete Hegseth getting impeached?
1: Well, I think that the fact that a Republican member of the House already initiated articles of impeachment bodes pretty ill for Secretary Hegseth. And justifiably so.
0: Would this be a good thing or bad thing for the Defense Department?
1: Well, I think the Secretary of Defense is doing generational damage to the department, and not just reputational damage with things like wanting to live stream an execution by military firing squad, but he has cashiered or forced into early retirement 23 senior officers, and those are which represents hundreds of years of talented combat performance by senior officers in the military services. The performance art that Secretary Hegseth engages in is actually less damaging than the way he's trying to fight the culture wars and bring the culture wars into our military establishment. And that's a level of politicization we haven't seen before, and it's very dangerous to our country.
0: There have been comparisons between Hegseth and George Marshall. Corey, what do you make of those comparisons?
1: It is ridiculous. George Marshall is rightly applauded for forcing into retirement over 600 officers in the Army's run-up to World War II, but he got congressional approval for the program before he did it. He had a rigorous set of reviews, both senior officer reviews of officers' records, but more importantly, simulated battlefield conditions through these enormous Louisiana maneuvers to test the combat competence of the officer corps. Only 11 of the 42 generals who were commanding before the test that Marshall set remained in command during the war. So Marshall had a process, a rigorous analytic process he put in place for vetting senior officers. And that system remains in place in the American military. What Secretary Hegseth would substitute for that process is a two-hour written exam of Army officers and vetting by a disgraced former officer who was drummed out of the Marine Corps for insubordination. This is just in no way comparable and is doing real destructive damage to the American military's leadership and to the culture of the military itself.
0: On top of that, Ben, there's been no transparency. When was the last time we had a briefing from DOD? It's been months. We're in the middle of a war.
2: Yeah, I mean, I think this is another core issue here with Hegseth, which is he has not been transparent at all about this war. We have not been told about the extent of the damage to U.S. bases and facilities across the Middle East. We have not been told of the nature of the casualties that America has suffered in this war. We've been told information that turned out not to be true, right? In the early days of the war, we kept hearing how we destroyed, you know, the Iranian military, and yet they still continue to be able to inflict damage on the U.S. and our allies and partners in the region. And this, I think, gets to the core issue. It's not just, you know, that transparency is some luxury. Pete Hegseth works for us. You know, he's Senate confirmed official. He oversees a budget of around $1 trillion that is paid for by American taxpayers. He's not like a White House staff member. He runs a cabinet agency. And that's not how he acts. He acts as if he works for one person only, Donald Trump, not for the American people. And he doesn't have to tell us what has happened to our taxpayer-funded bases and facilities across the Middle East. He doesn't have to tell us.
0: Yeah. I'm sorry.
2: And so I think Congress is well within its rights to say that this person is supposed to work for us. And if he won't work for us, then we're going to remove him.
0: There has been a lack of transparency. I mean, one of the scenarios is, or the cases, is the girls' school in Iran that has not.
3: That they're still investigating.
0: The Pentagon has not been held accountable for doing it. They haven't admitted that they did it, nor have they apologized if it was just an intelligence mistake. There's also a lot of damage to U.S. bases around the region and danger that U.S. forces have been put in and that they're complaining about to various reporters, saying that the full extent of the damage and what happened from these Iranian drone strikes, that the Pentagon has not been transparent about it. The American public does not know.
3: Take a step back for a second and look what Pete Hegseth has done to the Pentagon, not just with the information that is coming out of the Pentagon, but who gets to report on that information. You remember not too long ago, he wanted basically what I would consider a loyalty pledge from the reporters there to effectively say, you get to report after you sign this pledge that we have oversight or we get to see what it is that you're reporting. He has removed the senior officers in the Pentagon whose job it is supposed to be critical and honest assessment of the military's preparedness and what its capabilities are to the Secretary of Defense and the Pentagon up the chain of command to the president. He's removed those people out of office. The inspector general who said that Pete Hegseth violated the rules of conduct by leaking an attack on Yemeni forces in the early days of the war on a signal chat with other journalists, that inspector general was criticized by Pete Hegseth, and we've removed the lawyers whose job it is that are supposed to have oversight in the Pentagon. So when you look at the totality of transparency, it's not just about the fact that we can't get information out from the Pentagon about what is happening to our service members and our bases. It's that we don't even have visibility and accountability from the people within the Pentagon who are supposed to hold him and our other institutions accountable for decisions they make in times of death and war. And that is the totality of Pete Hegseth's own creation and why he should be held accountable.
0: It's not supposed to be a black box like that.
3: Right.
0: Ben, I want to ask you about what the president just announced on Truth Social. He's going to say, Russia, he says, will supply over 4 million tons of diesel to the U.S., starting with 300,000 tons immediately. So now we're importing Russian diesel?
2: Look, Donald Trump has been desperate to find a way to do a deal with Vladimir Putin, and Vladimir Putin would like nothing more than to kind of normalize that he's back in business with the United States, back in business in global energy markets. This is not going to magically solve the shortages that have been created in this country and the price increases by the war that Donald Trump started. I mean, just think about what this means. Donald Trump starts a war that leads to massive energy shortages, massive increases in diesel, and then uses those shortages as a reason to go into business with Vladimir Putin at a time when Vladimir Putin is still bombarding Ukraine and is preparing to escalate that bombardment as we enter into the winter here. It's not surprising. But it just shows you that the beneficiary of this foreign policy of Trump's is people like Vladimir Putin.
3: And not to mention really quickly,
2: what Trump's main interest is in getting into business with Putin.
3: To add to Ben's point, the Russians are supplying Iranians, at least according to U.S. officials, with intelligence that they are using to hit American bases in the region. Just think about this for a moment. We're getting diesel from Vladimir Putin, who's helping Iran target American forces because we can't get oil out of the region as a result of a war we started.
1: And it's inconsistent with the legislation passed, the Graham sanctions bill against the Russians.
0: Yeah. Yeah. Well, I wonder what Lindsey Graham might have thought if he were still around. All right, everyone. Thank you very much. What a day it has been. Corey, it's always good to have you, Eamon and Ben. I appreciate it. Coming up next, how President Trump's revenge campaign, well, how's it working out? Don't go anywhere.

0: Since President Trump returned to office, his closest allies have been trying to prove that he was a target of a grand conspiracy, so they set out to investigate the investigators. New reporting from the New York Times, though, shows that it's not going so well. Joining us, New York Times correspondent who covers the Justice Department, Glenn Thrush. He is on the byline of this new reporting. What's happening? Why is it not going so well?
1: Well, not much is happening. So we're talking about the grand conspiracy investigation, which is in South Florida, which was up until about a month ago run by the president's buddy, Joe DiGenova. This, for those of you who are having trouble keeping score of all the various investigations, this is kind of the big daddy of them all. It's all predicated on this notion that there was a grand conspiracy, starting with Barack Obama doing an ordering up an intelligence assessment of the Trump campaign's relationship with Russia in late 2016, shooting straight on through to Jack Smith and everything in between. The problem with the investigation at every single step of the way, last year we broke the story that the federal prosecutor in Philadelphia tried to investigate John Brennan, the former CIA director, in relation to this. Couldn't find anything. White House wanted him to keep going. It got kicked down to Florida. So what has essentially happened is, over the past year, this investigation in Florida, which was supposed to be the main investigation into Trump's enemies, has completely fallen apart. They don't have any staff. They don't have any resources. And mostly, they don't have any evidence.
0: So they can't find any there. What are they doing to try to make the president happy then if they can't prove this conspiracy?
1: Well, essentially what they've done is they've conceded to reality to some degree. Well, the first thing that they've done, as we have seen, if you go on Twitter, is they have leaked incremental developments, subpoenas sent to witnesses like Daniel Richmond, who is a Columbia law professor who's close to James Comey, for instance. And they've let it be known through some of their surrogates, including John Solomon, this character who is sort of straddling the line between being a White House official and being an independent journalist, to give the impression of forward momentum and, frankly, to give Trump the impression that stuff is going on. And what our reporting showed is it is now being controlled by a top deputy to Todd Blanche, and it looks like they're going to try to bring these incremental kind of what we call a la carte indictments on smaller process matters, as opposed to being able to prove this broad conspiracy, which has a very high legal benchmark. And really, there are not attorneys within the department who are willing to pursue this.
0: What about the investigations into various key players like James Comey, like Chris Krebs? There was an announcement about them going after Cassidy Hutchinson yesterday.
1: Right. That's a different one. So the Cassidy Hutchinson investigation, which is about her lying to investigators, we were told, as other people have been, that evidence was presented to a grand jury, and charges could be brought as early as next week. Look, the problem with these things is thus far, and you know, I'm not going to presuppose what the evidence is. For all we know, that they have compelling evidence against her. But thus far, these have just been performative indictments that have gone absolutely nowhere, like the Letitia James indictment and the James Comey indictments in Virginia. So the question is, why are they doing this? Because Trump wants it done. And what will the courts say? Thus far, the courts have punted this stuff out of court for lack of evidence.
0: All right, Glenn Thrush, thank you very much. I appreciate you joining us today.
1: Thank you.
0: Okay, coming up next, because we need something positive, we are going to talk about the new Nobel Peace Prize winner. Don't go anywhere.

0: I'm sorry for the president, but he did not win the Nobel Peace Prize this year. There's always next year. The honor instead went to former International Criminal Court judge and United Nations High Commissioner on Human Rights, Nami Pillay. The 85-year-old South African won for her efforts to promote peace and international law. Here she is, learning she won.
1: If you clap a little bit more, I may share this prize with Trump. You know, you don't want to receive an award, prize, or anything unless the public agrees that you deserve this. So that's how I appreciate your applause today. Thank you so much. But being a lawyer and a judge, I still want to verify this.
0: Trust but verify. That's going to do it for me today. Deadline White House starts after a quick break.

0: there, everyone. It is 4 o'clock here in New York. I'm Alicia Menendez in today for Nicole Wallace. There is a churn to public opinion this afternoon, 25 days until Election Day. Ebbs and flows, cross currents and surging tides. But where so much attention has been paid, forecasting a so-called blue wave, the New York Times today is calling attention to something political analyst Charlie Cook came up with. And that is the red undertow, a phenomenon very much bubbling to the surface as we speak. The very latest Pew poll has Donald Trump's approval rating in the gutter. 30%, a near two-term low, while his disapproval is up at 68%. But while that apparent contempt is shocking but not surprising, especially lately, that's where this next figure comes in. Same poll, but from a more narrow point of view. Those who voted for Trump just 2 years ago, among those supporters, nearly a third disapprove of the job he's doing right now. That sort of rank unpopularity associated with Donald Trump has downstream effects on the midterms so clear, so obvious, that even his own supporters recognize them. Quote, one in four Trump voters say GOP candidates should break with the president to win in November, according to the latest political poll conducted by independent firm PF Global. And yet, maybe easier said than done, because last night, in three separate debates for Senate, Trump was a hot potato Republicans could not seem to pass. In Michigan, Republican Mike Rogers resorted to baseless allegations, attempting to connect his opponent to terror groups, while the Democrat, Dr. Abdul El-Sayed, who was running to be the first Muslim in the Senate, kept it straightforward.
1: But what my friend here just wants to do is he's kind of like a glitchy AI chatbot is say the same thing over and over and over again. But let me tell you this. He has taken money from groups associated and support the Muslim Brotherhood. He has taken money from individuals on his campaign who openly support Hamas, Hezbollah, Al-Qaeda.
2: But that's what happens when you've got a ridiculous leader like Donald Trump who does not know what he's doing and jumped into this war for God knows what reason. And the whole time, my opponent backstopped it. Win, win, win. Are you winning? Are we winning? Is anyone actually winning? That's the kind of policy you're gonna get from a guy who wants to be a sock puppet for the Trump administration. No thinking, no thought, whatever Donald Trump says, jump, he says how high.
0: Again, there's no evidence Dr. Abdul El-Sayed has support from terror groups whatsoever. Instead, compare what he just said to this next exchange from Georgia on the economy. Here are Republican Mike Collins and Democrat Senator John Ossoff.
3: My opponent voted for those Bidenomics that caused this historic inflation, not just on gas, and gas is too high and we're bringing that down, but on everything that you purchase out there. He's the one that voted for that Green New Deal. He doesn't want your gas to go down. He doesn't even want you having gasoline automobiles.
4: Congressman Collins voted seven times for the war in Iran, seven times, with these tariffs crushing international trade, driving grocery prices to all-time highs, these health care cuts that have doubled health insurance premiums for more than a million Georgians. Our economy is being strangled by Donald Trump and Mike Collins' economic record.
0: Finally, in similar fashion in Maine, Democrat Troy Jackson made a point to connect his opponent, Senator Susan Collins, to Donald Trump's war in Iran.
5: Look what's happening because of the Iran war. She voted against it nine times before she voted for it five times. When she had a chance to stop it before we got into this crisis, she could have stopped it. I mean, she's the chair of appropriations. I mean, money has to come through there for these wars. She still could do something.
0: Three states, three races, three instances of a Republican working to cut loose what appears to be political dead weight. Gas prices, mortgage rates, trade wars, and wars in the Middle East. In other words, the, quote, accomplishments of an increasingly unpopular presidency. The red undertow and what it means for the midterms is where we begin today. Democratic strategist Liz Smith is here. She's an advisor for majority Democrats and the bench. And with me at the table, host of Politics Nation and founder of the National Action Network, Reverend Al Sharpton. Also with us, political reporter Jake LaHut is here. He writes the Substack straight from the Hut. It is good to see you all. When you put these things together, Donald Trump's unpopularity, the possibility of a red undertow, and with that, the possibility of a blue wave. Where does that leave these elections 25 days out?
6: Well, for one, it was already going to be a challenge to get the Trump 2024 voting base to come out and support these candidates. We have so many instances, even in these general elections, where voters have gone into the booth, voted for Donald Trump left, and they basically hung out to dry all these candidates down ballot. I think the other issue is, even in those polls you showed from Pew of the remaining members of the Trump base who do think he's doing a solid job as president, what's their investment in all these candidates? You see that disconnect with the way Trump talks about these races, as if, like, this isn't really my thing. I just kind of have, I'm obligated to come out here and, you know, do my song and dance. And then on the Democratic side, you know, there's certainly the issue of persuasion. Never rule that out. I think, you know, I'm sure Liz will have really great thoughts on that. But also, at what marginal point are we looking at maybe flipping some Republican votes here? Some for the first time. And we've heard anecdotal reporting about it in the field. I've encountered some voters like this. How much do those issues like data centers or flock cameras factor in? So there are non-Trump factors here, but the enthusiasm, it hasn't looked good for a while. The difference is the numbers since Labor Day have just been so particularly bad that we're kind of in new territory at this point. There's not a lot of time to do much about it.
0: On a night of many incredible exchanges, there was an exchange on the debate stage in Georgia that I want us all to take a listen to that really stands out. Here it is.
4: That's the problem, Mike. It's not just that you've hired half the Third Reich to staff your congressional office and you have promoted neo-Nazi content online. It's that you're robbing your constituents to subsidize your donors.
3: I've condemned racism, anti-Semitism, hate. I don't care where the source is. And I tell him that, too. It's wrong. We have no place in this world for that.
4: So this is a man who cheered on a group of young men who were mocking a black woman on a college campus with monkey sounds. If John Lewis were marching today from Selma to Montgomery, Mike Collins would be grabbing a billy club. His office has been in cahoots with some of the most notorious white supremacists on the country. He himself has amplified neo-Nazi propaganda. He's never apologized for it, and he should tonight. Mike Collins is one of the most extreme members of Congress. He's a Trump puppet election denier. I want to hear if Mike still believes the 2020 election was stolen. What do you say, Mike?
7: Senator, thank you.
0: The choice to draw a line from what transpired on the Edmund Pettus Bridge to where the Republican Party finds itself today is a bold choice.
8: It is a bold choice, but it also is appropriate in light of the fact that we've just seen the Supreme Court, three of whom were nominated by Donald Trump to be Supreme Court justices, take the gut out of Section 2 of the Voting Rights Act. And those that were supportive of Trump, and I'm sure the Republican candidates, the three that we've shown in that in the debates last night, all agree with that. So it is not a far-fetched statement. You can imagine that Collins would have been on the bridge with a bat, but they were literally in with a bat that really beat down Section 2 of the Voting Rights Act, which is what they all have represented and stood for. The other thing that strikes me, Alicia, you know, I ran for president, so I was on that debate stage many times, is you could see the body language. You know, after about 10 of them, you know, I started at debate seeing who was comfortable, who wasn't. All of them looked so uncomfortable. They were not selling policy. They were like, they were on the defensive all night long. And I can understand why, because how do you defend the 800-pound political gorilla on your back that they keep asking questions that you can't answer without denouncing him? So you feel like if I denounce him, he's going to tweet against me. But if I try to defend it, I'm going to lose. And all three of them look pitiful, which even, in my opinion, enhanced the way the Democrats looked calm, collective, and like they had policy thought out, because they did not have the extra weight on their backs. Carrying Donald Trump is a heavy weight.
0: Hard to distance yourself from the president 25 days out from an election, Liz, and have it actually seem authentic or trustworthy. I want to talk specifically about the issue of tariffs. Here are the Republicans.
3: It's causing where we'll have an economic boom, not only just bringing goods in, but being able to ship goods out, because the tariffs now are making it fair.
1: There are tariffs that I think are too high and not helpful for us. We ought to get rid of those. So this is about getting the best deal possible.
9: Tariffs are actually a constitutional responsibility.
7: of Congress. But over the years, Congress gave more and more of that authority to the executive branch. And that happened far earlier than this president.
0: Liz, at the outset of these tariffs, it was one thing for them to promise a carnival to their voters. The fact that now these tariffs have been in place, voters understand that manufacturing has not come back to the United States, that they have not reset the global economic order. Why not begin to distance themselves, if not from Donald Trump, then from a policy like these failed tariffs?
9: Yeah, and in fairness, it's not just tariffs. We see it with the Iran war, where a lot of these candidates are just coming out now with sort of half-hearted calls to end the war immediately. But it's tough because if you're Mike Rogers in Michigan, you know, this week he began airing an ad saying that he opposes the tariffs on Canada. But just a few weeks ago, he was praising Donald Trump and saying he supported Donald Trump's America First policy toward Canada. And it gets to something very smart that the Reverend was just saying, just that a lot of these candidates are caught between a rock and a hard place. On the one hand, you've got a set of voters that only turn out in presidential elections, that only turn out when Donald Trump is on the ballot. And then on the other hand, you've got these independents, you've got these disillusioned Republicans who are either going to sit at home or maybe even vote for Democrats if the Republicans tether themselves too closely to Donald Trump. So I think what's ironic here is that you made the point that if these candidates wanted to establish independence, the time to do it was more than 25 days before the election. And why a lot of these Democrats in even redder states than the ones that we're talking about today, in places like Iowa, in Kansas, why they're doing so well is from the outset, they were willing to call out areas where they disagreed with their party on the border, on lack of response to concerns about inflation. But the Republicans have failed to do that. And it's not going to come across as credible to voters as a result.
0: We have that Michigan ad that you just referenced. Here's Republican Mike Rogers. Take a listen.
10: Drinking a Labatt and watching the Red Wings, man, it just doesn't get any more Michigan than that. And here in Michigan, we know that Canada is not our enemy. We need to end this tariff war now. As Michigan Senator, I'll bring both parties together to lower your prices. That's job number one. And Abdul, he wants to hit Michigan families with a $3,000 tax increase, the biggest in history. I'm Mike Rogers, and I approve this message because I'll actually put dollars back in your pocket.
0: You know, I think I've made the argument in the past that there is nothing more cringe than seeing a candidate act normal in a supermarket. Like, oh, look, here I am just getting my fruits and vegetables. I actually think it might be more cringe to watch them in a bar just being like, I'm a normal person. I drink the beers.
6: And as far as watching the Red Wings goes, as someone who has family in Michigan, as a lifelong Detroit Red Wings fan, that he shouldn't be that calm. We have a lot of drama going on in this franchise right now. I want to hear Mike Rogers weigh in on the Dylan Larkin trade. But we've seen the folksiness from Rogers, and that's kind of the fundamental challenge for him as a candidate. I interviewed Mike Rogers a couple years ago when he was flirting with running for president. And the things he wanted to highlight were how he was a very China-forward, tech-centric, get things done, moderate Republican. And that is not the kind of message you've heard from Mike Rogers this time around. And I think, you know, the best illustration of this sort of masculinity politics challenge, because I think there is a real gender dynamic in this race, is his campaign keeps reposting this AI-generated image of like a jacked Mike Rogers when Abdul kind of doesn't have to do the shtick. And I think you saw last night, El Sayed even had to almost like restrain himself from wanting to just keep clowning on Rogers for a lot of that debate.
0: Well, because there are things that may, for reasons I will never understand, work for Donald Trump, but they do not work for other folks, including Mike Rogers.
8: Yeah, well, I think part of the reason that a lot of it works for Trump is that Trump is authentically a narcissist. He believes what he's saying, and they are not believing it. They know they're lying. Trump really believes that stuff. Trump really believes that he's the savior of mankind and the savior of the Republican Party. And if they sink, it's only because he wasn't on the ballot and that he is the best president. I'm going to build ARCs. I'm going to build the biggest Trump library. He believes that. I've known Trump 40 years. He is not one that is saying things that just is thick. He has convinced himself of that. The problem is when normal people start believing he's that, and they can't pretend they do when they know better. And that's the problem with the candidates. They should be saying, like you would say to your grandparents or somebody, take some warm milk, sit down, Grandpa. You're really not Superman. But they don't have the nerve to say that. But that is the authentic, authenticity of Trump, is that he really believes all that bizarre things that he is saying, and he believes it about himself.
0: When authentic narcissist is the greatest compliment that you can muster, that really says something, Liz Smith. I want to inject just a little policy here, because late this afternoon we learned Trump was in the process of temporarily lifting sanctions on Russian diesel. He suggested the U.S. would be a big buyer. So that then is how desperate this administration is to lower prices that they're turning to Russia, Liz?
9: Yes, and there's a big political imperative for them to do that. As I mentioned before, in a lot of farm states, places like Iowa, places like Kansas, in a place like Texas, where you have a massive agricultural industry, people are just absolutely getting hosed by the high price of diesel. And you've seen Democrats running full bore against that in these campaign ads. But again, in some of these states, you have people already turning out to vote early. You have candidates who have already said, you know, don't worry about the high price of gas. So I think it may be too little too late, especially when a lot of candidates have been willing to carry Donald Trump's water on this issue.
0: All right. No one's going anywhere. There's a whole lot more midterms to cover, still to come for us. New York officials calling for ICE to leave New York City after agents shot a man who was in the car with his 5-year-old son on Thursday. Governor Kathy Hochul joins our program. Plus, calls for Democrats to impeach Defense Secretary Pete Hegseth, they are growing as the Pentagon announces that it will be live streaming the execution of the shooter who killed 13 people at Fort Hood in 2009. There's growing bipartisan backlash against that. And later in the program, new reporting in the New York Times on how the so-called grand conspiracy case, based on the far-fetched idea that there was a years-long plot to prosecute Trump, came off the rails. All those stories and more when Deadline White House continues after this. Do not go anywhere.

0: You're regretting the way you voted in 2024?
1: I do regret it tremendously.
0: Why?
1: I just feel like we could have had a better president, somebody that actually cares about us and wants us to do good. I feel like he just doesn't really care at all. Like, his care is solely on himself and his family and, like, the people that are around him and not the communities that he's hurting with the decisions that he's making.
0: Why is it that you're considering Democrats right now?
1: I just feel like maybe they could help us out better. I feel like maybe they have, better intentions, and maybe they want, like, more opportunities for everybody. Like, they want us to live comfortably rather than paycheck to paycheck and struggling, not knowing when we're going to eat next or be able to get gas or go to work and all that kind of stuff.
2: We're back with Liz, with Reverend Al, and with Jake. That was our colleague Alex Tabbitt, who was in Springfield, Ohio, speaking with a 2024 Trump voter. So I want to underline that point that I raised earlier from Pew, which is of those 2024 voters, people who voted for him just 2 years ago, nearly a third disapprove of the job that he's doing. And I think that that voter sort of fleshes out why. And it's all the things we've heard before. He's not focused on me and my quality of life. And not only that, he's focused on enriching himself and his family instead.
3: One of the things that one must always keep in mind is why people came for and to you in the first place. And I think that Trump, in his narcissism again, has forgotten. His appeal was to people like that I am you. You are me. I'm an outsider. And he came from New York, but he was an outer borough guy. The big shots on Park Avenue don't like me. They look down on me and my dad like they look down on you. That's what he sold them. And he believed that at the time. But now I'm the king, and it doesn't relate to them at all. And when you see a third of his voters turned 25 days out, and he decides rather than to sit in the White House and shut up and let the Republicans that are running have a shot, he goes on tour. And he makes everybody understand, I'm in your face. I don't care what the candidate says. This is about Trump. And that's the last thing these candidates need to do. They need him to go to the White House, go from the Oval Office to the residence, and be quiet all night and let them try to run their campaign. But then he wouldn't be on the news every night. So he's got to go out and try to be Elvis again. I'm going to pack stadiums, even though nobody's coming, and I'm going to show you empty seats and say that. That's an illusion. That's fake news. There's really people sitting there. How does that help the candidates? Because it's not about the candidates. It's about his own insecurities mixed with his narcissism.
2: Liz Smith, when you listen to that voter who voted for Trump in 2024 and says maybe this time she'd be willing to vote for Democrats, is she the anomaly? Because this is a candidate, when Trump was a candidate, who had tremendous success with those low propensity voters, those folks who either don't generally come out or only come out during a presidential year. How many of his 2024 voters do you think really are up for grabs for Democrats?
4: Well, I don't think anyone knows the exact answer to that question, but it makes me feel hopeful. But for Democratic candidates to be able to capitalize on this, you know, I don't think it's enough to just say Donald Trump is bad. They've got to go out and give people a reason to vote for them. And that's what has been an encouraging thing that we've seen out of a lot of Democrats this cycle, including some of the candidates we saw earlier, like Abdul El-Sayed. You know, he's been attacked by Republicans for being, you know, too far to the left. But he's made an effort to go out across Michigan to areas that Donald Trump won and say, you know, it doesn't have to be this hard, and make the case that if they are fed up with the gas prices they're seeing, with the healthcare bills they're getting in the mail, that they should take a chance and vote for Democrats. And I think it's really smart. And another thing that we're seeing Democrats doing, again, I mentioned those red states like Iowa and Kansas, is that they're going out and saying, I'm a different type of Democrat. I'm willing to call out my party when they're wrong on things like the border, on things like corruption. And I'm a type of Democrat that, even if you've never come to my party before, you can turn out and support. And giving people that sort of space where they feel comfortable coming to the Democratic side is really important, but also doing direct outreach to them to show that we want them on their side, I think, is going to be really important as well.
2: I thought there was something very notable about those debates last night, and that was what was not asked and what was not said. The New York Times writing this. There were no questions across the three debates about transgender athletes and youth sports, a topic that often divides Democrats and the Trump and the super PACs he controls have used to attack Democratic candidates. And there's been like a lot of chatter about whether or not Democrats stepped into that attack. I also think it is interesting that even the media knows it makes us look stupid to focus on those issues when folks are so concerned about the price of gas, about the price of food.
5: For years, but if you look at the share of what are a lot of these advertisements about that this massive GOP cash advantage is going toward, it's a lot of that. And even in a state like Michigan, we saw this with the Tudor Dixon strategy a couple cycles ago where she tried bombarding the airwaves with those ads. I just think that there's a level of like defensiveness and, you know, to the body language point. It's almost like these candidates were trying to disappear. Yeah, you know, I'm just going to look down at my notes. I'm going to look at my notes and everything will be fine when I come out of it. And that's just not how it works. You know, it's tough running with the big dogs, as John Cornyn told Ken Paxton.
2: It was really interesting to hear Rogers critique Abdul El-Sayed for what I would clock as message discipline, right? When he was like, he's like an AI that keeps saying the same thing.
5: Right. Like, yeah, this nice, charming guy is not who you think he is. It's like, I'm not sure.
2: I'm not sure you're right there. All right, Liz Smith, Jake LaHut, thank you both so much for being here and getting us started. Reverend Sharpton, we're going to see you this weekend for Politics Nation, where you are talking to Angie Nixon, Justin Pearson, and Adrian Adams tomorrow. Do not want to miss that. Coming up for us, outrage among local officials in New York City, where ICE agents fired into a car containing a 5-year-old child. New York Governor Kathy Hochul will join the program right after this quick break.

0: Today's shooting is only further devastating confirmation of what we have long known, which is that ICE operates with impunity, that they sow chaos and terror across our country, that they have killed far more of our neighbors than they could ever have claimed to save. We will not normalize ICE's viciousness. We will not accept its cruelty. We know, and I have said this directly, whether to the president or to the public, ICE undermines public safety. It makes us less safe.
1: New York City Mayor Zohra Mamdani at a press conference last night after ICE fired seven shots at 28-year-old Oscar Belgal, hitting him in the neck, all of it taking place in front of his five-year-old son. In a statement, DHS said the Belgal was undocumented and had a criminal record. NYPD officers arrived on the scene shortly after the shooting and transported Belgal to the hospital. He was released last night and transferred to a detention facility outside of New York. This afternoon, a judge issued a restraining order blocking Belgal from being deported. At a hearing today, his lawyer said that the bullet is still in his body and is causing him pain. He has not been able to speak to his family or speak privately to his legal team. He is currently being held at a facility in Brooklyn. Joining me at the table, New York Governor Kathy Hochul. Governor, thank you so much
2: thank you for being here
1: on this important story. What can you tell us about the state of this investigation?
2: Well, it is ongoing, and we have insisted that the body cam footage be released to the public as soon as possible. This is exactly what I told the president last night. I also told that to Secretary Mullen. We insist on seeing the evidence of what exactly happened there. I also said I want a cessation of ICE activities in New York, at least in the short term. Let us calm everything down. I said, this is a tinderbox. When you go into a neighborhood in broad daylight and fire shots near a school with lots of kids around, and there's a child in a car and you shoot into that vehicle, then there's justified outrage from this community. And it basically is a statement that we have had enough. We are so lucky that we're not talking to a mom who's making funeral plans for a five-year-old. I talked to her last night. That child is terrorized. Usually a very chatty, talkative child, very carefree. The mom says he just won't talk. He's just traumatized. Who does that? And I want to make another point. Mm-hmm. I have over 500 policing agencies in the state of New York. They issue hundreds of thousands of arrests every single year. But they don't shoot into vehicles not knowing what's inside. They don't shoot into vehicles at all. They don't go into neighborhoods in the middle of the afternoon and shoot near a school. There are restraints on everybody else except for ICE. What does that tell you? This is an intentional infliction of pain, of chaos, of just trying to terrorize neighborhoods, intimidate. There's no other way to describe it. They're not trained because trained police officers do not shoot into vehicles not knowing a thing about it. And that's why we have a near tragedy yesterday, a man with a bullet in his neck and a child who almost lost his life. That's what we're dealing with in 2026 in Trump's America.
1: When you spoke to the mom of that five-year-old, did she give you a sense of what that child saw and what they were able to process?
2: You won't talk. The child is not speaking. And that's what disturbs her so much, because she says he's very usually outgoing, very talkative. But he witnesses this. He's in the back seat of a car. The bullets are coming into the vehicle that he's in, being transported by his father. And a bullet strikes his father's neck. I'm sure he saw bloodshed. And how does a five-year-old process that? I'm a mom. I just talked to the mom on the phone, but I just wanted to give her a hug and tell her this should never have happened to you. This is so un-American.
1: When you say that you've called for a cessation of ICE activity in the state of New York, is that a plea that you have made to Secretary Mark Wayne Mullen, a plea that you have made to the president? To whom has that plea gone?
2: I made it to both. I said, we have to calm this situation down. Just stop ICE operations. And then they make the claim we're only going after the worst of the worst. Mm-hmm. I said, you're not going after the worst of the worst. Because why do I have high school students or nursing moms or people who are in their 70s who've been living their whole lives here, working hard at a pizzeria? Why are they in detention centers? So don't tell me that. I said there are a lot of people who have not committed crimes, who are not the worst of the worst. And you always just bring them all together as if they're all doing the same thing. And that is false. We know what's going on here. These are our neighbors. We see it happening. All over New York, one of the most diverse communities on the planet. all the different neighborhoods. People are afraid to go to church. They're afraid to go to school. We don't want them afraid to go vote either. They need to vote.
1: You've made the point about asking for cessation of ICE activity. DHS Secretary Merkwin Mullen has said publicly that he will not stop ICE operations in the state. Is that what he told you privately?
2: He said he's not able to do that. And I said, then issue an order that directs all ICE agents to not fire guns into vehicles. I asked for that as well.
1: And was he amenable to that?
2: No.
1: And the president, was the president responsive?
2: I asked them both the same questions of both. And, you know, we had a conversation and I, you know, I get a description of these are all the, you know, these terrorists and murderers and rapists. And if there's a terrorist, a murderer, a rapist, our policies say we will help you remove them. It is New York State's law and policy that will cooperate with federal agencies when there's a court order or warrant for someone's arrest. We always have. This is not new. So calling us a sanctuary state is a mischaracterization. This is not a sanctuary for criminals, but we are a place for people who come to build a better life and their families and to escape persecution and oppression and poverty. They are welcome here.
1: So you've made this plea to Secretary Mullen, you've made this plea to the president. They have both denied the request, both for the cessation of ICE forces and for a policy that would restrict them from using
2: lethal. I asked Secretary Mullen directly about the policy. I said, other policing agencies do not do this. I'm proud to represent hardworking, well-trained law enforcement who are professionals in our state. 500 agencies, hundreds of thousands of arrests every single year, and this doesn't happen with them. So something has gone awry. That is why this is a rogue agency. And they're out of control here in New York, in Minneapolis, Los Angeles, all over our country, but not just in our big cities. The stories that you sit here on farms in upstate New York and factories right outside of Syracuse, there's a factory there where six moms with children under the age of one were taken away and put in detention centers. These were nursing moms stripped away who were hard at work making nutrition bars in a factory in upstate New York. This is what we're talking about. If they're a hardened criminal, we don't want them here either. We'll work with you. But the vast, vast, vast majority are not.
1: You mentioned Syracuse. Donald Trump is going to hold a rally there in a few hours. The New York Post claims that he's going to attack you for your handling of immigration. Would you like the opportunity to pre-butt that?
2: I already told him. Last night, I directly told the president, and I said, I know it's a Republican talking point, but it is false to say that we are a sanctuary. We are not a sanctuary for criminals. And I repeated, I said, I'm going to say it again because you're going to hear otherwise and you're going to say otherwise. This is not a sanctuary for criminals, but we are a place where people want to build a life, to live safely, obey our laws, and to live the American dream. That's what we're all about here in New York. So I don't really pay attention to what they're doing tonight. I've got a state to run. It's obviously a very political event. It seems like a last-ditch effort to, you know, breathe some life into a campaign that is on life support. They'll do what they do. I don't think it's going to be helpful.
1: New York Governor Kathy Hochul, thank you so much for taking the time to be with us. All right. After the break, the Pentagon's decision to live stream a public execution for the entire world to see, putting us in the same company as authoritarian regimes like North Korea. It is causing backlash from across the political spectrum. We've got that story next.

0: this suspect was moved from Fort Leavenworth to Fort Hood for a public execution held in the public, live streamed at 1 o'clock in the afternoon. Is all of this enough to say this is unusual? It may not be cruel, but it's definitely unusual punishment.
1: Well, it's certainly unusual, and it's probably unlawful since federal law prohibits the broadcast of killings. Look, his conviction is valid. His sentence is absolutely valid. The question is, do we want to make a public spectacle out of it? And if we do, does that rise to the level of cruel and unusual?
2: Mm-hmm. Pete Hegseth has even lost Newsmax with his latest move, a public execution of the man responsible for the terrorist attack at Fort Hood in 2009, to be live streamed online. The perpetrator of that attack, former Army Major Nidal Hassan, has been on death row for more than a decade after pleading guilty to carrying out a mass shooting on the Fort Hood U.S. Army base that left 13 people dead and 32 others injured. The decision by Hegseth

0: the execution public and live stream it for the world to see has drawn public rebukes from Republicans in Washington. North Carolina Republican Senator Tom Tillis called the decision, quote, beyond disgusting. And Georgia Republican Congressman Austin Scott said this, quote, I absolutely support the sentence of death, but live streaming executions is what jihadists do. America is better than that. Vice President J.D. Vance was asked about Hegseth's decision earlier today. Just watch.
1: First of all, I've seen these announcements. I don't know that that's actually going to happen. Let's sort of see what I think it's going to happen in December. If it's ultimately live streamed, I'm not going to be watching.
0: Let's bring in Democratic Congressman Jason Crow of Colorado. He served three combat tours in Iraq and Afghanistan and is a member of the House Armed Services and Intelligence Committees. Congressman Crow, your reaction to this decision by Hegseth?
2: Well, with Pete Hegseth, it's always a race to the bottom with him. And this is part of a broader trend. You know, it is true that what the shooter did was horrific. He demands to be punished, should be put away for life, and the victims deserve justice. But what Pete Hegseth always thinks, though, is that we defeat our enemies and adversaries by acting like them. That is his theory, that we should act like ISIS, we should act like Al-Qaeda, we should act like Russia. That couldn't be further from the truth, and that is an absolutely un-American way to think about it. We are better than our adversaries and our enemies because we should be setting the standard and doing better than them. And that's something that Pete Hegseth just simply doesn't understand.
0: It was notable to me that the vice president began his remarks by saying, I don't know if this will actually happen, but if it does, what are the ramifications for American service members?
2: Well, you know, I talked about how antithetical this is to everything I learned in the military. I was an Army Ranger, a paratrooper. I did three combat tours in Iraq and Afghanistan. There is a military culture and a sense of leadership that you're supposed to set the standard of morality and ethics. You're supposed to be a quiet professional. You speak softly and carry a big stick. You know, we're not strong and tough because we pound our chest and act like it and perform workout videos and display that for the world to see. We're strong and tough because we're good at what we do. And because we will go after our adversaries and we'll protect Americans. And an action like this, like publicly displaying an execution, runs counter to all of that. It weakens us. It weakens us at home and abroad. It weakens our standing in the world. And it makes it very hard for us to go anywhere in the world and say, you know, we are going to set the standard for civilian protection. We're going to be a force for good in the world. It undercuts all of that.
0: We have at least two Republicans on record saying that they do not support this idea. Senator Tillis, Representative Scott, have you heard from any of your other Republican colleagues on this?
2: I haven't. I've seen a handful of statements, and I welcome those statements. But, you know, it's always the silence is always deafening with these folks. You know, they'll tell me in private that they think it's abhorrent and terrible, but they won't say anything public. This is a public job. Leadership is about what you say and do publicly, not what you say behind closed doors, or at least it should be. And I just don't care anymore what they think or what they say or what they voice to me, you know, behind closed doors. What they need to do is be a leader and stand up and say, no, this is not what America is about. This is not what our military should be asked to do. And we're going to do everything possible to stop it. Nothing short of that is going to cut it right now. That's what leadership requires.
0: When it comes to Hegseth specifically, there's some new reporting from Semaphore that highlights that the prime impeachment target for Democrats would be Pete Hegseth. Do you believe Democrats would have the vote to impeach him should they win the House, win the Senate?
2: Well, I haven't taken a poll of my colleagues, and frankly, a lot of them are about to be beaten in 27 days at the polls, as well they should be. You know, I'm the battleground co-chair. I've been spending the last year and a half going across the country. I just finished my 12th state visit to battleground states, recruiting candidates, mentoring them, helping them set up campaigns. So we're going to defeat a lot of these people that have turned their back on their oath and on the country and have enabled and facilitated every single thing Donald Trump has done. And now they're sitting here acting like they're surprised by what's happening. We just don't believe it. Voters don't believe it. So we'll see who actually comes back in November and December, and we'll work with them. But I'm less focused on any one tool. Impeachment is an important tool, and we shouldn't hesitate to use that if that's the right tool. And I know a lot about it. I was an impeachment prosecutor in the first impeachment trial. But the tool isn't as important as the goal. The goal is to get rid of Pete Hegseth. I don't want him in the Pentagon. He has no place leading our men and women in uniform. He needs to go away. So I want to look at

0: who I'm dealing with, who comes back in January, how we can build a coalition, and what tool or combination of tools we bring to bear to get rid of this man.
1: All right. We will have you back on the other side of Election Day to give us an update on where those numbers stand. Congressman Jason Crow, thank you so much for joining us. We'll take a quick break.

We are monitoring Hurricane Isaias, now a Category 3 hurricane, as it barrels towards Alabama and Florida. It's expected to make landfall tonight and bring storm surge as high as 7 feet, damaging winds and flooding. Officials have issued mandatory evacuation orders along parts of the northwest Florida coast, and visitors in parts of coastal Alabama have also been asked to leave. It marks the first hurricane to hit the United States mainland in 2 years, and the first since the gutting of the Federal Emergency Management Agency, or FEMA, by the Trump administration. More than 4,300 employees left the agency last year. That's about 17% of the workforce, according to a recent GAO report. Many were the most senior employees, and among the top officials who left the agency last year was the Region 4 administrator, who oversees 8 states, including Florida and Alabama. Going to continue to monitor that storm. Coming up in the next hour of Deadline White House, how a sprawling federal investigation into many of Donald Trump's critics came crashing down. And what happens next? That story right after this quick break.

0: While publicly pretending to engage in a peaceful transfer of power, in private, former President Obama went to great and nefarious lengths to try to sow discord among the public and sabotage his successor, President Trump. The new evidence released by the Director of National Intelligence, who is here with me today, confirms that the Obama administration manufactured politicized intelligence, which was later used as the justification for baseless smears against President Trump in an effort to try to delegitimize his victory before he even took the oath of office.
1: Hi again, everyone. It's 5 o'clock here in New York. I'm Alicia Menendez in for Nicole Wallace. Donald Trump's hallmark retribution case carried out by his Justice Department, the grand conspiracy case, was just as far-fetched when it was revealed at the White House podium last year as it is now. Brand new reporting in the New York Times details how the case, which alleges that former law enforcement and intelligence officials have conspired to undermine Donald Trump's political career over the last decade, has descended into turmoil in light of two Trump allies, Joe DiGenova and Kurt Olson, exiting the case. On DiGenova's departure, the New York Times reports this, quote, the attorney general, having soured on Mr. DiGenova, was livid that he had lashed out at two prosecutors sent from Washington to help move the case along. Mr. Blanche ordered him to his office on September 11th, or else, according to people briefed on the exchange. Assuming he would be fired, Mr. DiGenova quit. More trouble was to come. Just a few weeks later, Kurt Olson dealt another blow to the investigation when he departed because he, quote, failed a polygraph test about his contacts with foreigners, which imperiled his security clearance, according to two people familiar with the matter. Olson told the Times he complied with all requirements regarding foreign contacts and did not quit over his clearance. But the two departures revealed months of dysfunction in the case, which has also faced major hurdles because, quote, to date, Mr. DiGenova and others involved in the case have found it difficult and time-consuming to meet the standards of evidence and jurisdiction needed to prove anything close to a conspiracy in a court of law. Even so, a Justice Department official said leaders in Washington had full confidence in the prosecutors now working on the case and would act to uphold the law should evidence of misconduct present itself. While that piece of Donald Trump's revenge agenda falters, the White House is taking another one of their failed retribution cases into their own hands. After being blocked by the Supreme Court in his attempts to fire Federal Reserve Governor Lisa Cook, Trump announced today that he is establishing a committee of inquiry to investigate allegations that she made false statements on mortgage applications. The inquiry will include what is being billed as a hearing at the White House on November 5th. Lawyers for Cook responded saying she did not commit mortgage fraud and that, quote, in light of the president's repeated statements that he has already decided to fire Governor Cook, regardless of the facts and evidence, we have grave doubts that this hearing is a legitimate one that would conform to the law. And that is where we begin this hour with our panel, former top DOJ official and general counsel for the FBI. Our legal analyst, Andrew Weissman, is here. Also with us, former director of the CIA and senior national security and intelligence analyst, John Brennan, plus former assistant special agent in charge at the FBI, national security and intelligence analyst, Michael Feinberg is here. Andrew Weissman, let's start with you. It would seem that Trump's retribution campaign is failing on all fronts today.
2: Well, let's remember it's not over till it's over. It still is the case that, you know, this could be brought. It is true that the initial lead prosecutor has left the investigation. The second lead prosecutor, Judge Genova, has left the investigation. Now the third prosecutor has left the investigation. There's reporting that the lead FBI agent left the investigation. But remember, we have seen a Justice Department that is, to my mind, willing to scrape the bottom of the barrel, just talk to the six members of Congress or to Jerome Powell. And obviously, we have on this panel John Brennan. And even if there is no indictment to come, the penalty here is the cost of the investigation, the interim effect of the investigation, that is exacting a penalty on everyone who is the subject of that investigation and everyone else who would have the temerity to speak out, speak up, do their job, and take on some cause that is against the interest of the administration. So there's just plenty to worry about here, regardless of whether there ultimately is an indictment or not.
1: Michael Feinberg, how much does Trump's move today on Lisa Cook fly in the face of the Supreme Court's ruling?
3: Well, it's not that it flies in the face of a specific Supreme Court ruling, but his move to establish some sort of unprecedented and unbounded White House inquiry into an executive branch employee is entirely outside the American legal tradition and every norm we've had among the rule of law and the civil service, you know, for the 250 years we've existed. There was a time where chief executives and rulers did this, but it was, you know, 15th to 17th century England when they had star chambers that would engage in these sort of closed sessions with no real external checks or rules that would, in what we would call a smoke-filled room, decide somebody's guilt or innocence. And it was this very tendency of the British crown that the founders rebelled in part against. To see it brought back by the president of the United States is really to see an insult levied against every generation of Americans that ever fought for justice or for the public good. This is horrifying, quite frankly, in light of our history.
1: Andrew Weissman, Kevin Hassett is one of the members of the panel. How much would you trust a panel like that to carry out an investigation?
2: Well, I wouldn't trust any result that was not coming from an independent Justice Department. The idea, I mean, here they are directly saying that this is going to be a political decision. They already control the Justice Department, as Michael said, in ways that we couldn't possibly have imagined post-Watergate. But that's not good enough. They now are saying, you know what, we're just going to do this internal to the White House. The problem I see is that ultimately, if there were to be an indictment of Lisa Cook, she is going to be able to use that, you know, up one side and down the other to say that this is vindictive and selective prosecution and politicized, because there won't even be the veneer of it coming from the Justice Department, because it didn't. The idea that this is, we're not even going to rely on this so-called independence of the Justice Department, we're just going to do it ourselves, is something that is so foolhardy. If there's actually were to be a bona fide investigation with a bona fide crime, this is a good process would want to see happening. You would want to be able to go to a jury and judge and say, absolutely not. This has nothing to do with politics. This has to do with the facts and the law. And this is running directly contrary to that in a way that I think ultimately could help Lisa Cook in ways that that I think she deserves, given what's going on.
1: Director Brennan, what would you expect from this so-called hearing at the White House on November 5th?
4: I would expect what Donald Trump is expecting, which is support for these initiatives. I think any commission and membership set up by Donald Trump already almost has a predetermined and preordained outcome, which is very, very, you know, difficult to understand in this day and age in the United States of America. But again, it's in keeping with what we have seen from this administration, that they're just determined to pursue Donald Trump's, you know, perceived adversaries, critics, those who stand in his way. And so I'm just glad that there are professionals, you know, within the U.S. Attorney's Office or Department of Justice or the FBI, who are not going to just go along with Donald Trump's latest whim. And, you know, Andrew and Michael are both very accomplished lawyers. I'm not a lawyer, but I've been spending way too much time with them recently as a result of this. But I do think that there needs to be almost a reform of the legal profession, you know, the ethical obligations that the lawyers have. That's why I find it just so appalling and so hard to believe that someone like a Todd Blanche as Attorney General would jettison those ethical obligations. Again, I understand, you know, defense lawyers in private practice, they'll use any tactic whatsoever whatsoever to try to get their clients off. But when individuals come into the government and they serve in these very, very important and solemn roles, whether it be in the U.S. Attorney's Office, Department of Justice, FBI, they really have to make sure that they're pursuing the truth and doing it in an objective and independent fashion. So unfortunately, that is not something that Donald Trump wants or he pursues. And again, he has been able to find too many people willing to do his bidding for him.
1: Andrew Weissman, on the turmoil in the grand conspiracy case, there was a very telling detail in the New York Times reporting. This is what they write. Mr. DeGeneva, who wanted to take aim at big name targets, told one associate he believed that Mr. Blanche was less interested in proving the conspiracy to destroy the president than in securing rapid box checking indictments of low level players to keep Mr. Trump happy. Mr. Blanche, he told that person, was so anxious to maintain his position that he did not want to tell Mr. Trump the truth. A successful investigation needed time. In a podcast earlier this year, Blanche acknowledged the complexity of the inquiry. Is there anything more telling about the destruction of the rule of law, Andrew Weissman, than the attorney general wanting indictments just to keep the president at bay?
2: That is, by definition, a country that is not governed by the rule of law. There's no other way to say it. And here, you don't need New York Times reporting, although we have it. This administration tried to indict six members of Congress. People always forget that because the grand jury balked and said there's not a single one, it's been reported, thought that there was probable cause. This Department of Justice sought to have a criminal investigation of Jerome Powell that was quashed by a federal judge. This administration sought a criminal case against Mr. Abrego Garcia that was thrown out by a federal judge for vindictive and selective prosecution. And I could go on and on. You really don't see the Department of Justice operating with any independence or, I think, in any good faith assessment of the facts. Their view is just get an indictment. And you know what? Maybe the case will be lost later, but we can satisfy the current whims of the president, and we can always blame the judge or the jury later. That is not how our system is supposed to work. And thank goodness for judges and grand jurors who are obeying their oaths of office, even when members of the Department of Justice are not.
1: Michael Feinberg, there is the damage that is done to the targets of these investigations. There is the damage that is done to the rule of law. And then there's the damage that has been done to the office where this investigation is based out of. This is more from the New York Times. The investigation has upended the U.S. Attorney's Office for the Southern District of Florida, one of the most important in the country, which has been plagued by staff departures and low morale under its Trump-appointed leader, Jason A. Redding Quiñones, according to current and former prosecutors. The problems with the grand conspiracy case have exacerbated what officials in Washington have described as a growing lack of confidence in Mr. Redding Quiñones by his superiors. Many prosecutors say the office feels leaderless, this is the part I want to get you in on, and are worried that a place once known for big drug and white-collar cases has pivoted to politics. The pursuit of Donald Trump's retribution campaign, how is it affecting the safety of Americans?
3: Well, it's damaging it, but I want to almost make that statement more drastic by noting that it's not just damaging the safety and national security of our country during Trump's term, but they are proceeding in such a manner that is going to have second and third order consequences for our federal law enforcement and intelligence communities, probably, and I'm not exaggerating here, for at least an entire maybe two generations, if not three. And it's happening on so many different levels that sometimes it's different to take it all into one's view. But you have the forced departure through firings or resignations under threat of firing of very senior, experienced officials across many agencies. You have the explicit politicization of agencies like the Justice Department and the FBI and ODNI and the CIA. You have to account for the fact that in order to halt the sort of personalization of these agencies. You're going to have to do an anti-personalization campaign when this administration is over. That to half the country is going to look like even more politicized firings just coming from a different side of the aisle. Our government is a mess right now. That we are performing any basic functions is quite frankly a miracle. And it's not limited to the Southern District of Florida. We saw a mass exodus in the U.S. Attorney's Office in Minneapolis following Operation Metro Surge and the attempt to demonize and levy false charges of domestic terrorism, or just terrorism since there's not a domestic terrorism statute, but an attempt to demonize people who were murdered by ICE. We've seen the collapse in Chicago of the U.S. Attorney's Office, where one of their most experienced prosecutors and the U.S. Attorney himself are now engaged in name-calling and court documents and letters and accusing the other of just selling the public wholesale lies. We are functioning right now the way a banana republic would in a pulp novel. This is not the country that the three of us on this panel originally signed up to serve. And what the country has become, at the risk of, you know, puffing ourselves up, is what happens when you get rid of people who answered the call to service in a non-politicized, professionalized way.
1: Dr. Brennan, Director Brennan, the threat of all of this is not amorphous for you. It is very personal, it is very real. You were one of the targets of the grand conspiracy theory. How did you feel reading this new reporting from the New York Times?
4: Well, it's unsurprising, from at least from what I've been able to see. I mean, I've always tried to cooperate with, you know, the Department of Justice, you know, even during the current administration. And as it said there, there's, you know, change of these prosecutors, even someone like a Joe DiGenova and Kurt Olson found that what was being asked of them went too far. So, but I do think the recent reporting about Lisa Cook or Cassidy Hutchinson or others, it just shows that there is this just continued determination on the part of Donald Trump and then people who are working for him, like Todd Blanche, to try to get some scalps, despite the cost to these individuals, despite, you know, trying to destroy the lives of people. And again, as Michael said, I don't recognize our country. I don't recognize, you know, what it is that this government, this administration is doing. This is solely, wholly inconsistent with the values that certainly I grew up with. And I just observed when I was in government for, you know, more than three decades. So again, this is a very, very sad, troubling and dangerous chapter of our nation's history.
1: All right, I want all three of you to stay with me. When we return, Democrats are grabbing onto that alleged quid pro quo involving Trump Ambassador Kimberly Guilfoyle, and they are running with it. What they are planning on doing about all the corruption in the Trump administration should they win back control of Congress. We're going to have that next. Also ahead, it sounds like a headline straight out of The Onion, but it is true. FBI Director Kash Patel really trying to get the UFC to train FBI agents in hand-to-hand combat. Yes, it is laughable on its face, but it also puts money in the pocket of a big Trump ally. And later, we're going to zero in on one of the big races in Texas, where James Tallarico is not the only Democrat making Republicans sweat. Deadline White House continues after a quick break. Don't go anywhere.

0: Some corrupt acts by those in this administration are complicated and hard to follow. But the Wall Street Journal story of the ambassador to Greece, Kimberly Guilfoyle, begging a Trump donor to pay her $100,000 American Express credit card bill in exchange for access to Trump officials, well, that's pretty black and white. Just listen to that donor, a man named Derek Dieters.
1: Kimberly Guilfoyle is a wicked, evil person. She thought I was going to be a sucker, and I'm not a sucker.
2: In your view, was this a quid pro quo?
1: Oh, it absolutely was a quid pro quo.
0: Guilfoyle's attorney disputed the authenticity of the messages the Journal based its reporting on, but declined to provide specifics. Democrats are now seizing on the story, demanding answers and accountability. Ranking member of the House Oversight Committee, Robert Garcia, who must be getting tired at this point of how many investigations into corruption he's going to have to formally launch if Democrats take control of the House, was asked about Guilfoyle's messages.
3: Look, we have sent a series of questions to Ambassador Guilfoyle, and the reality is it's pretty clear that there is some pay-to-play scheme happening here. I mean, all the appearances of this, the messages, the interview, the direct conversations that we're learning about, it's stunning. If it is true, which it appears it is, then she should not be serving in the U.S. government. This must be investigated, and the reason the White House isn't saying anything is because this is essentially what they do all the time.
0: We're back with Andrew, Director Brennan, and Michael. Andrew, in the messages that were uncovered by the Journal, Guilfoyle is very concerned about there being a paper trail, and yet she's the one sending Dieters a PDF of bill payment instructions. If you were Congressman Garcia, what would you want to know in your investigation?
4: Well, let's just remove it from Congress for a second and say if I was back in the Department of Justice, what would happen? And there is no question whatsoever that we already would have heard that the Department of Justice has launched an investigation. In fact, you would have had U.S. attorney's offices vying to be the first ones to do it. They wouldn't have cared whether it was Republican or Democrat. They would have seen, at the very least, even giving her the benefit of the doubt, there's enough to investigate the matter. In fact, if you looked at the text, there's a whole lot more than that. But the question is, why is she still in her job? Why is she not under oath answering questions about what happened? And why are we not hearing that the Department of Justice is taking this up? Not just Congress, the Department of Justice, but it's going to be for the same reason that Tom Homan didn't have an investigation, Pete Hegseth for Signalgate didn't have an investigation, and why the American people should care is while you're seeing what appears to be just rampant grift, you have CEOs being pardoned, you have healthcare officials being pardoned, and instead you have people like Cassidy Hutchinson and Lisa Cook being under investigation. That is the sort of Justice Department that we have in place right now, where it is, if you are friends of the president and in that inner circle, you get anything. And if you're an enemy, you get targeted, even if there are no facts or law to support it.
0: Michael Feinberg, let's live in the premise that Andrew Weissman set up at the beginning of his answer, which was the possibility of a functioning DOJ. If you had a functioning FBI and this came across your radar, what would be your chief concerns?
5: Well, my chief concerns would obviously be twofold. The first is that there is an apparent violation of federal corruption statutes. But the second is a bit more nebulous, and perhaps it comes to mind because I focused on counterintelligence for my whole career. And that's that now we have an ambassador who is in debt to a private citizen who owes that person a favor, if not outright monies, and might be willing to do things inimical to the country's interest in order to metaphorically or literally pay back that person. And if I could for a second, I want to expound on something that Andrew was talking about, which that an investigation would have been opened immediately, because I completely agree, but I want to add a wrinkle that a lot of people don't think of. That fact redounds to the defendant's benefit as well. If the person accused of a crime did nothing whatsoever wrong, an investigation is going to bear that out and clear their name. There isn't going to be a cloud following them around for ages. Now, it's got to be done fairly. It's got to be done quickly. That's something the current DOJ does not really understand. But the purpose of an investigation in a functioning DOJ and a functioning FBI is not to prove somebody guilty. It's to follow facts to whatever the proper conclusion should be. And if that proper conclusion is an exoneration, so be it and good. We are missing out on so much as a country by not having a DOJ that understands that.
0: Director Brennan, this is an ambassador, a person representing the United States abroad, acting this way in part so that she can actually be confirmed as an ambassador. Is this a national security risk?
6: It absolutely is, Alicia. And as the saying goes, the fish rots from the head down. And very unfortunately, very tragically, we have a very rotten and very corrupt head of government right now. And so individuals see that a president of the United States and his immediate family are just filling their pockets as a result of their official roles and positions and access. And so we see individuals like Kimberly who are trying to do the same thing. And as an intelligence officer, the thing that really concerns me, and again, from a national security standpoint, we see bits and pieces of this. I just wonder how much of the iceberg of corruption and grift and graft remains underwater. What has not yet surfaced? This is just one individual because of her prominence and relationship with the Trump family that is now getting the notoriety that I think it does deserve. But who else of this Trump bandwagon, the ones who jumped on the gravy train, are doing things that are even more dangerous and more inimical to U.S. national security interests? That's what really is worrisome.
0: Well, to that point, Andrew, there are the folks inside the administration and there is the company that they keep. I want you to take a listen. This is a little bit more of Eric Dieter's. This was his interview with Sam Stein of The Bulwark.
7: On Thursday last week, I sent an email to Susie Wiles, Don Jr., and Kimberly Guilfoyle, and I laid out what I was going to do. And I said, this is my last attempt to get you guys to help these Durrani victims. I said, you got till 5 o'clock till Monday. 5 o'clock till Monday rolled around, didn't hear anything. Boom. I sent it all out.
0: Andrew, what can you suss out about the company they keep predicated on these interviews we've seen with Dieter's?
4: Well, one of the things that you learn from this is even though that you have our ambassador saying, use Signal, don't create a paper trail. Obviously, as a prosecutor, I would, putting my former prosecutor, hat on, that is great proof of consciousness of guilt, that you don't want a paper trail, that you want to use Signal. But what is the lesson from that? It's that these kinds of people, who, if you are just stringing them along and not carrying out what you say, he says, the quid pro quo was, they can turn over the Signal chats because they can take screenshots and they can have preserved them. And so this idea that we're, that the administration's going to be able to completely sanitize their nefarious doings is something that is not 100% ironclad. And this is an example of it. But this is why, just to go back to Signalgate with Pete Hegseth, why it was so important for the Department of Justice to look at that. And also there's a rule, as certainly Director Brennan knows, that you have to use approved communication devices precisely so that you are not creating this, sort of other unofficial means of communicating, that there's a record, that the federal law requires those records. And that is going to be the challenge for any rule of law administration, is uncovering all of this. But here is an example of how you can get the evidence that's needed for an administration that does care about the rule of law.
0: Andrew Weissman, Director John Brennan, thank you both so much for getting us started today. Michael Feinberg, I'm going to ask you to stay with me, because when we return, Kash Patel's seemingly endless list of embarrassments, well, it is growing even longer. The new partnership he's pushing with the UFC to train FBI agents.

0: We have a reality stars president and now the UFC training law enforcement agents. Today, the FBI announced its intention to seek a sole source contract for the UFC to train its special agents in hand-to-hand combat. In a letter justifying the move, the FBI, quote, identifies UFC as the sole qualified vendor based on demonstrated expertise and all required MMA skills. The contract is for 1 year and its estimated cost was redacted. We are back with Michael Feinberg. Michael Feinberg, UFC, they're the only ones who can do this kind of training. Is that what we're supposed to believe?
1: It is entire, I'm trying to be polite here. It is entire.
0: Please don't.
1: I have no idea what on earth they're trying to do with this contract. The goals of a UFC fight are to put your opponent in such discomfort or pain that he or she willingly cedes the fight and taps out, as it is said. The goal of being in a fight in the FBI is generally to create distance so you can safely draw your weapon at a remove from the individual with whom you are fighting and effectuate an arrest as you would under normal circumstances had there not been a fight. The reason for those differences is that everyone in the United States, everyone the FBI could conceivably interact with, has a set of constitutional rights. And beating somebody half to death or senseless generally infringes at least on some of those rights. So you try and curtail the length of a fight. You try and end it before too much damage is done. You do it in a way that safeguards your own person. And then you take the person into custody and allow the justice system to do its job. That is functionally different on so many levels than the sort of Donnybrook or melee that a UFC fight results in. This is, again, this is Kash Patel, who thinks UFC is cool, treating the FBI as his own personal Make-A-Wish foundation.
0: Yeah, it's got big vibes, energy. This was a little from the Washington Sun's reporting on this. The agency also acknowledged that no other companies had expressed interest because the contract had not been advertised when the justification was prepared. How was anyone supposed to apply for this if it wasn't known that this contract was even available?
1: They're not. So many people in this administration are buddies with Dana White, the CEO of Ultimate Fighting Championship. Like, let's not pretend that this was ever going to be a market-based project. And like, look, the FBI has been training people in defensive tactics for a very long time. There were entire units at Quantico that studied agent-involved shootings, that studied arrests gone bad, that studied assaults on federal officers. And they took what they learned and borrowed from all different forms of fighting to create a cohesive system that spoke specifically to the situations FBI agents might face. And are you telling me UFC has done all that research? That its fighters know what the constitutional standards are for when you can use force? That they've been trained as to when drawing your weapon is justified versus relying on your fists? Of course they haven't. I mean, come on, like even the Roman Empire at its most decadent knew that you didn't extend the bread and circuses philosophy to the actual legions. You wanted them to stay professional. Like, we're through the looking glass. This is like the movie Idiocracy, only on steroids.
0: To the point about the Idiocracy, there's reporting today in The Atlantic that Democrats are asking Patel to cancel his reported trip to Russia. I mean, how alarmed should we all be that the FBI director wants to visit Moscow weeks ahead of the midterm elections?
1: Well, I think we all remember the restraint and self-control that Kash Patel showed when he was visiting Italy to watch a hockey game. And Italy is not a major global competitor of ours with whom we are engaged in both an intelligence conflict and a proxy war over the Ukraine. So I, as well as every single person I know at the FBI, have zero confidence that Patel is going to take the necessary steps he has to ensure that the Russians do not elicit information from him, do not put him in any sort of compromising situation. Just quite frankly, this is ludicrous. We are providing weaponry and expertise to help another nation fight Russia. This would be the equivalent if we sent, you know, J. Edgar Hoover to Germany right before Pearl Harbor. It makes zero sense.
0: Michael Feinberg, if we have to live through the dumbest timeline, then I am glad that we at least get to witness it together. Thank you so much for spending so much time with us. When we return, not just James Tallarico has Republicans on the ropes in traditionally red Texas, how Donald Trump is dragging the entire GOP ticket down with him.

0: With Election Day just 25 days away, things are not looking good for Texas Republicans. Besides Ken Paxton's struggles in the Senate race, they may now have a new problem, holding on to the governor's office, as members of their own party are looking for fresh voices and finding them someplace that was borderline unthinkable a year ago, in the state's Democratic candidates. New York Times columnist Michelle Goldberg spoke to Republicans who are all considering voting for the Democratic nominee for governor, Gina Hinojosa, over incumbent Republican Greg Abbott. One Republican who was at Donald Trump's January 6th rally telling the Times, quote, Gina is someone that I can work with, whereas Abbott doesn't care what I think. Mary Lowe, an education activist and a self-described fundamental Christian, said that Abbott is a globalist. He's a tyrant. He's a great deceiver. As for Hinojosa, quote, she's a good human, said Lowe. She's one of us. I want to bring in Austin American statesman reporter Tony Plahetsky and Democratic political strategist Sawyer Hackett. He worked in Texas politics for years. Tony, your sense of what it is like on the ground right now in Texas. I was there a few weeks ago, but I know that things shift very fast.
1: Continue to shift in favor of the Democrats. There is a growing energy. Of course, it has been in place for several weeks now. But as we look to the election, that energy continues to expand, not only just in the James Tallarico Ken Paxton race, but also in the governor's race. And Alicia, even some of the races further down the ballot, including the comptroller's office, Texas attorney general, lieutenant governor, those are all races now where Democrats are believing more and more that not only they could take one or maybe two, but that the dam could actually rupture in Texas, and we could see a number of Democrats filling some of those top leadership positions here in the state.
0: So, sir, you have had for weeks Tallarico challenging Paxton to a debate, even saying, listen, I will debate you on Fox News, getting Fox News on board. Then Tallarico gets the flu. He has to be off the campaign trail for a few days, almost 2 weeks now. And you've got Trump offering Paxton up for a debate, acting as though it is Tallarico who's running away from that. And then you have sort

0: challenging Greg Abbott to a gubernatorial debate, saying, listen, I'm going to show up. Here's the time. Here's the place. You can be here if you want to be here. Either they get the benefit of a debate where both Hinojosa and Tallarico, when they're able to introduce themselves to candidates, grow their favor, their name recognition, or they get the benefit of their Republican opponent not showing up, and that becomes its own issue. Right, Sawyer?
1: That's so true. I mean, in these races, typically, you know, if you're ahead in the polls, you don't necessarily need to beg for a debate. And when you're behind in the polls, you need to push for them really hard. Ken Paxton is way behind in the polls, and yet he is too cowardly to push for a debate because he knows that it's not going to end up well for him. And here you have Donald Trump essentially just throwing him under the bus. I mean, it's very rare, Alicia, that a candidate would get the flu less than 30 days away from a campaign, would be down with the flu for a week, and come out stronger than they went in. I mean, James Tallarico appears to be the Michael Jordan of 2026 Senate race in the country. So it's fascinating to watch Trump just completely throw his hand-picked nominee under the bus here. But honestly, if I'm Ken Paxton, why wouldn't you be debating right now when you're behind in the polls, when you're losing support in every single demographic? You need to shake up the dynamic of the race. And he's just ducking this push from Tallarico, who's been pushing for a debate for months now. So I think it was hilarious to see Trump do that. I think, honestly, it was a complete mistake. I think he didn't know that Paxton was ducking a debate, but I'm glad he did anyway.
0: You know, it feels, Tony, like every day there is new leaked audio of Ken Paxton. Now there's this tape of Ken Paxton trying to pin blame for this race on anyone but himself. CNN has obtained audio of Paxton saying that John Cornyn is rooting for his downfall, telling a story of a friend of his talking to Cornyn. Listen.
2: My friend said, well, you know, I just want to thank you for your service, for all your years of service to Texas. He goes, I realize it's hard to lose an election, but it shows a lot of character that you're supporting the ticket and you're supporting Ken Paxton. And Cornyn's face went red. And he backed off and said, Paxton's going to lose. We need to teach those Republicans a lesson. It's going to be hard to learn, but they need to know that their decisions have consequences. And we need to make sure they understand that. That's what he's trying to do.
0: Cornyn told CNN that conversation never happened, but I think the sort of general contours really do match a lot of what has already been reported out there in terms of the fact that Cornyn has not endorsed Paxton, doesn't intend to. When I was in Texas, I asked Tallarico, who has been making the pitch out on the stump, if you are a person who in the past has voted for John Cornyn, there is room for you inside of my Democratic campaign. Do you think there is any universe, Tony Plahetsky, where you actually have Senator Cornyn endorsing Tallarico?
3: Absolutely not. I mean, of course, anything could change. I think he is undoubtedly getting pressure from fellow Republicans to do that. But keep in mind that here in Texas, among steadfast, more country club, if you will, Republicans, they have long viewed John Cornyn as a principled politician, as someone who, despite his conservative values, still brings, honor to his position. John Cornyn has said that he does not think Ken Paxton does that in any way, shape, or form. And the idea that Ken Paxton would blame anyone but himself for his campaign, I think, is viewed by many people here as absolutely laughable. It was said to me just this week by a strategist that if you try to create the most deeply flawed candidate in a lab, you would get Ken Paxton.
0: So I have about 20 seconds left. Your final thoughts?
1: Yeah, I mean, I think that's absolutely true. I think John Cornyn does not want Ken Paxton to win, but of course he's never going to say that, and he's too spineless to endorse James Tallarico. But I also think John Cornyn is right that Ken Paxton is the worst candidate running the worst campaign in Texas Senate history. And so, of course, he's going to be complaining about John Cornyn rather than running his own race or trying to, create contrasts on the campaign trail. But it's just kind of another pathetic excuse for the way he's performing on this campaign trail.
0: Sawyer Hackett, Tony Plahetsky, it is such a pleasure to talk to you both. Thank you for your time. We're going to sneak in a quick break.

0: Next week's episode of the Best People podcast with Nicole features the one and only Aaron Sorkin. For those of you who grew up watching The West Wing, his work may have laid the very foundation for your interest in politics. His new movie, The Social Reckoning, follows Facebook after his first film, The Social Network. Take a listen to what he had to say about Mark Zuckerberg.
1: Never really like to speculate on what's going on inside someone's head. I don't want to speculate on what's going on inside Mark Zuckerberg's head. But with The Social Network in 2010, what I felt like learning everything that I had learned was that Mark felt he's doesn't quite fit into the social life in college. I can identify with that. He feels like there's a cool kids table someplace and he's not allowed to sit on it. So he invents his own cool kids table and he's going to be the mayor of that. I feel like much of the country is suffering from this syndrome of America has a cool kids table and I'm not allowed at it, including and especially Trump. I really believe that if Clooney and Brad Pitt would just invite the guy over for a slumber party, we might be out of this.
0: Who would do all the hair braiding? That episode is out now for premium subscribers. You can scan the QR code on your screen to sign up. You'll get early access and exclusive content. It will be out for everyone starting Monday. We're going to sneak in another break. We'll be right back.

0: Thank you for spending part of your Friday with us. We are so grateful. The Beat with Ari Melber starts right now. Hello, Ari.
1: Hi, Alicia. Thanks so much. Welcome to The Beat. We have a big show, including following the blowback to MAGA censorship, why Trump keeps losing these debates, from comics to the press ban. I have something special on that by the end of the hour, including a media mogul and agent. He represents Larry David, Rachel Maddow, and more. Ari Emanuel returns to The Beat tonight. He's got a new book, but we're going to get him on all those newsworthy issues. We begin with the GOP looking at more than a loss, but open discussion, leaks, even panic about something that could be their greatest setback in decades, stretching back before our current MAGA era. But it is a MAGA reason that they're worried about this. Trump is toxic out there, including in red states. Politico, nonpartisan outlet that has been targeted by Trump partly because it tells the truth and draws on reporting, finds that House Republicans are now bracing for a, quote, catastrophe in once safe red seats. I'm going to leave that headline up. That's Politico. They talk to everybody. They're not talking about a catastrophe in the swing districts. They're not talking about a catastrophe where Republicans lose the seats they'd gained back, where Democrats do better in cities. That's a catastrophe in once red safe areas. And it's based on Republican internal polling, stuff that has leaked out but isn't for public consumption, that shows how seats that Trump won comfortably last cycle in 24 are competitive. And that's driving a new level of panic. One House Republican, again, Politico is a serious outlet. They checked their sources. They gave this member of the Republican Party anonymity to speak freely. But this person says, the scary part is we don't even know where the bottom is, said one senior House Republican. Trump's approval crashing to 30%. If you're questioning, well, can it get any lower? That's actually his lowest in Pew polling since the violent insurrection that he fomented and later pardoned when he was down to 29%. The 68% disapproval is the highest of his second term. If you are watching this broadcast or hearing my voice or hearing a clip of this online, however you get your news, and you don't approve of this second term, you're not alone. According to the nonpartisan statistical polling, you are part of a 68% majority. Meanwhile, one in four voters also say Republicans should break with Trump. There were three big debates last night where Dems took this solid ground and went on offense.
2: Mike Collins is one of the most extreme members of Congress. He's a Trump puppet election denier. I want to hear if Mike still believes the 2020 election was stolen. What do you say, Mike?
3: Under this guy who's going to rubber stamp everything Donald Trump tells him to rubber stamp, you're going to continue to pay way more out the nose because he works for corporations and Donald Trump.
4: Senator Collins is voting with Donald Trump 96% of the time.
3: You've got a ridiculous leader like Donald Trump who does not know what he's doing and jumped into this war for God knows what reason. And the whole time, my opponent backstopped it. No thinking, no thought. Whatever Donald Trump says, jump. He says, how high?
1: That's the argument, but it's coming against the backdrop I mentioned. And those are Senate races. As a reminder, because not everyone studies all the political rules of the Constitution, only a third of the Senate is up for re-election in any given cycle. So there are some states where people aren't even looking at Senate debates or Senate elections. But what you saw there in Michigan is what it looks like when you have a new Democratic voice really going hard at not only the Republican Party, but arguing that it's time to pay a bill, that Republicans who have given Donald Trump a blank check for his costly tariffs and his costly war and the inflation that was the foreseeable consequence of both of those policies, that they will be held responsible. Republicans punching back and saying that this is complicated, and some claiming, like in Michigan, that they're against tariffs that we found at the time they supported. Now, the nonpartisan Cook Political Report says the environment here is as brutal for Republicans as any time in 20 years. Again, that predates MAGA and takes you back a long ways for a country that is not only having a reckoning over an obviously tough economic climate and what many view as a failed second term by Donald Trump, but a larger question of whether they trust this Republican Party to be in charge of anything. I want to bring in our guest tonight. Jay Komanduri is a longtime political strategist, a friend of The Beat. And for a perspective out from new media and these increasingly influential podcasts, we bring back Brian Tyler Cohen. He hosts No Lie, which gets millions of views, besting some of our peers and colleagues in television. And he's hosted some big guests, including recently Barack Obama himself. So if you say, do these liberal pods matter? Well, Obama thinks they do. We also want to mention he's the author of The Day After, How to Wield Power in a Post-Trump World, which is where we might be headed. Welcome to both of you, gentlemen. Che, I'll start with you. You've been around our show before. You're writing this week, we've all heard of ego death. The president has a big ego, and we don't know how he'll ever deal with what might be the losses coming back towards him. But you write that he is experiencing aura death. What do you mean?
5: Yeah, I think that we have to remember that the aura of Donald Trump was the aura of the man from The Apprentice. You know, he was a businessman who could fix the economy. He focused on the meat and potato issues. He kept us out of foreign wars. All that is gone. Voters no longer believe Donald Trump is this great businessman who can fix the economy. They no longer believe he is an isolationist who will keep them out of foreign wars. They no longer view him as a winner. And the thing it reminds me of is, you know, Mike Tyson. There's a lot of discussions to like how the decline of Mike Tyson happened. You know, Mike Tyson had this persona as this unbeatable, unbreakable bully. And that night in Tokyo against James Buster Douglas, that aura got broken. And Tyson was never able to put Humpty Dumpty back together again. He was never able to recapture that thing that he had lost. And I think that's exactly what's happening to Donald Trump right now.
1: Brian?
6: Look, I completely agree. And it's notable because another thing that he had going for him is just the blind devotion that the rest of his acolytes would show to him. And now you've got people removing mentions of Donald Trump from his website. You've got Republicans desperately cutting ads, trying to show some distance between themselves and the president. Now, the problem is that while this is happening, while this is chipping away at that aura, you know, it's not going to be enough to convince the voters, because we've had years of these people prostrating themselves for Donald Trump, even as Trump engaged in an unpopular tariff regime. None of these Republicans backed away. They all allowed him to do it. Even as Trump engaged in this war in Iran, none of these Republicans backed away over and over via these votes. They allowed him to do it. And so they can try these last-minute, last-ditch efforts to show some distance, to bolster their independent bona fides, but nobody's buying it at this point.
1: And Democrats have found a message from those off-year elections, Che, which they don't matter in scale so much as they matter in a real-world example of where things are. And the off years last year showed Democratic enthusiasm. They showed a model of a candidate in Mamdani that we've seen gain traction in places that are not New York City, in Michigan, and elsewhere. And an affordability message that seems to be working. Take a look.
7: Donald Trump took us into a war that's now got price of gas at $5, price of diesel at $6.
2: Congressman Collins voted 7 times for the war in Iran, 7 times, with these tariffs crushing international trade, driving grocery prices to all-time highs.
8: I can tell you everywhere that I'm going, whether it's from folks in the urban areas talking about gas prices.
9: Across this country, people can't afford their gas. That's because of Donald Trump. People can't afford their groceries. That's because of Donald Trump.
10: We are in the midst of a historic Trump affordability crisis.
11: The cost of living is out of control. America is way too expensive.
1: Jay?
5: Yeah, I mean, it's a classic quality versus quantity midterm that we're having. Democrats have the quality. They have quality candidates. I think you saw them right there with Dr. El-Sayed and John Ossoff. They have a quality message on affordability and the economy. What the Republicans have is quantity, and by quantity, I mean a whole lot of money. The spending advantage that the Republicans are going into this midterm is really remarkable. And it shows you that the marriage between Donald Trump and Silicon Valley did have some benefits for the GOP, which is the enormous amount of money that they have. The good news for Democrats is so far it doesn't look like any of this money is actually moving voters to vote for them. That, I think, is a really great takeaway. And that's the thing that keeps us very much optimistic.
1: Brian, I'm curious what you think about the speed of today's digital media. All politics operates within the media of the time, and yet that's easier to see sometimes in history than while we're living through it. So everybody knows FDR, the radio addresses. You study that in school. We've all heard about, oh, Kennedy was better on TV and that worked. Well, we're in a new era now, and it's okay if I'll tell you, I still read the New York Times in print, Brian, and I like it that way, and I read a lot.
6: Yeah.
1: But other people read the New York Times on their phone, and other people hear about it through people like you and smart people on TikTok and other mediums who are conversant in all this, but the mediums shift. And so I'm curious what you think of a really fascinating chart for where a lot of people are learning about what's happening in this country right now and where Trump might be failing them. This is conservative and liberal podcasts discussing what we might call the economy, affordability, and prices. And you look at the chart here and the obvious reality testing that's going on, where after the Iran war, although they're different levels, they might be somewhat polarized, both communities, both places where people are getting information talk more about affordability, liberals even more than conservatives, but you see they're coming together in a line that might be scary to Republicans in a world where we disagree about everything. I guess by September, a lot of these pods agreed that there is a problem in this country as Trump drives prices up. Can you give us your expertise on that?
6: Sure. I mean, the reality is, the Republicans, in large part, groomed their audience to recognize that this was the main issue. I mean, this is what Republicans ran on in the lead up to the 2024 election. And so, you know, it would be bad enough if you have a Republican Party that's taken full control of government that has exacerbated the very problems that they promised they were going to fix. But even worse, given the fact that these people know better because they spent every day hammering away at this issue. And then, of course, the left can recognize it because, you know, they live, the left is in this country, in the communities, we're also contending with it. So really, this is a perfect storm for Republicans to have to deal with because they are still coming off the aftermath of the 2024 campaign where we heard right from all of these people that they were going to focus on groceries, they were going to focus on housing, they were going to focus on rent, they were going to focus on the price of an egg. And yet, for the last 2 years, I mean, you want to talk about the impact that independent media has had. Every time you open up your phone, TikTok, Instagram, YouTube, whatever it may be, you're seeing Donald Trump focus on his ballroom, his helipad, encrusting the Oval Office with gold. I mean, this guy has been so focused on his vanity projects, and it tells Americans every single day that while this guy promised to govern for the forgotten man, all he really cares about is himself.
1: Yeah, well, I mean, Che, you know, Brian says they were talking about the price of an egg. I guess if you thought egg prices were going down, the yolk's on you. And that's a pun, Che. Yeah, that's tough. It came from the top of the dome. But whether the joke is funny or not, the prices are as high as ever. And I'm curious, Che, what you think about the rest of the Republicans' problem here. I think any news viewer, anyone who follows this has seen that Donald Trump didn't care about it then. But he tricked some people into thinking he did. Okay, that was the politics of lies and trickery. But the House Republicans have to run for their own seats. How is it that they were this late to wake up? I had Senator Tillis, for example, who votes mostly with Trump, quibbles on a couple things. I had him on the program this week. Che, you happen to work for the Obama side. I'll have anyone on the program, as you know, who's open to having a good faith back and forth. I wish it was, frankly, sometimes more members of Congress. But Che, Tillis' story is, well, he tried and now he's saying more. It's October, man.
5: Yeah, and Ari, by the way, I did think your joke was excellent. I'm sorry I had to do that.
1: Wow. So. And Brian, you wonder why legacy media is dying. Go on, Che.
5: So it's humor like that. I mean, the reality is, if you look at listen to these conservative podcasters, they don't know exactly what to do or what to talk about. I have noticed a lot of them are talking about like tabloid stuff. If you remember last year when Donald Trump refused to release the Epstein files, what did the conservative podcasters talk about? They talked about Cracker Barrel. That was like the most important thing in the world. And the reality is that you have a whole conservative movement that is built around Trump, that is based around Trump. You have elected officials. All they know is we are there to support Donald Trump. And now Donald Trump is doing things that is going to cost us our seats, that is going to hurt this country. What do we do about it? We don't know. We'll just throw up our hands. We'll talk about maybe affordability. We'll say, well, like as Tillis said, there are lots of bad advisors. I'm open to getting rid of Pete Hegseth, whom I voted for, et cetera, et cetera. There's basically a one word that can sum up what this all is for the Republicans. It's tragedy. It's a tragedy.
1: Yeah. Yeah. And Brian, I want to show you what is another leak in Texas where they just can't keep it together. Our Republicans dogged by this drip, drip, drip of damaging leaks. We're going to play that new audio when we're back together in 90 seconds.

0: We are back with Jay and Brian here in our big midterm panel as we end the week. A lot of news has kind of come through the midterms. We showed some of the debates down. Brian, Ken Paxton is Trump's handpicked replacement in Texas, a shift that has hurt the Republican Party. I always say when we cover this stuff, we don't know what's going to happen. It's up to you, the voters. So you can't get that far out ahead. But it's closer than it usually is. And it's closer than it was when Cornyn ran, who was, of course, the Texas Republican that Trump didn't like because one time, 5 years ago, he said something mean about Trump, still voted with him constantly, which builds on the point we were discussing before the break. Now, I don't know who got into the Republican Paxton's private meetings with donors, but they got a bunch of sound and they've been drip, drip, dripping it, basically. We're going to play some of the new sound and some of what came out earlier in the week. Take a look.
1: Just like Cornyn, I say how much he affects me. It seems clearly not helping. He wants me to lose.
2: But do you feel like he's a little bit of a drag?
3: So, to be honest with you, the numbers, in case when we did that in convention, we dropped our numbers. Everybody's going to be dropped. By now, not good.
0: Brian, how do you see what's happening in Texas? And do these leaks matter at all? What are they telling us about the apparent anxiety of Republicans?
4: Well, look, it certainly doesn't help Ken Paxton to have this drip, drip, drip every single day, showing some new scandal that he has to contend with, some hot moment, hot mic moment that he has to contend with. It's ironic that he's going to blame John Cornyn. You know, that midterm convention was in Texas, not because Republicans enjoy the Texas summer. It's there because they had to do whatever they could to try and help this this drowning candidate. And even when he came on stage, I mean, the guy has the stage presence of like Obama if he was like in the before picture of an Obama like Xanax ad. I mean, it really is like he has no juice, no charisma, and he's steeped in corruption. This is a guy for whom the Texas State House voted 121-23 to impeach him for bribery and other crimes that he was alleged to have committed. And so that's the problem here. It's not John Cornyn. It's not, any other, arbitrary issue. It's the fact that he is a candidate in a party for which criminality and corruption isn't only not disqualifying, but seems to be a prerequisite these days.
0: Jay?
5: Yeah, I mean, I know this is not the Joe Rogan show, so I don't want to do a conspiracy theory, but we seem to get a lot of leaked audio about Ken Paxton, and you got to wonder why that is. Well, I kind of have a theory that part of it has to do with the fact that Texas is an extremely expensive state. It is taking up a lot of resources and money on the part of the Republican Party and John Thune and the DSEC. They don't want to spend that money anymore. They would rather spend it defending, believe it or not, Cindy Hyde Smith in Mississippi or, Tom Cotton in Arkansas. These are candidates who are also in trouble. Darlene Graham in South Carolina also appears to be in some trouble. You know, there are other places where they would feel that that money would go much further and do much better. And they're kind of annoyed
0: by the
5: fact that...
0: Well, let's jump into it, because if you are pursuing the idea that maybe they want some of this out there to get more help, why would they then also leak on separate days the infighting with Cornyn? I mean, don't they want to be past that no matter what?
5: Well, I think part of it is that they want to show that Ken Paxton is disloyal to Donald Trump. Because let's say you're John Thune and you want to pull from Texas to put into Arkansas or Mississippi or South Carolina, you need to have the approval of the man in the White House. And what would get you that approval? How about leaked audio of Ken Paxton dissing Donald Trump, dissing his convention, dissing the impact that Donald Trump had on Ken Paxton's numbers? That would work very, very well. So it kind of tells you that there's a lot of patent place. It's a very dated term, but, there's a lot of patent place, a lot of Melrose place. Maybe that's more up to date going on in the Republican Party right now. And it's not the sign of a winning team. It's not the sign of a party that's going to coast this November to victory.
0: Yeah. And again, it all speaks to a place that normally they're not defending and spending at all. Normally it's off the table by October, which is interesting in of itself. Che and Brian across two of our chat blocks tonight. Thank you so much. I'm going to tell folks later on, we look at how this is the week that Trump faced more setbacks in his censorship efforts as comedians win. We have more on that. First, allegations, though, of Trump corruption. That's next.

0: Turning to another problem facing Donald Trump's credibility and the way his administration deals with critics, foes, people they disagree with in government. This one is coming out on a Friday. Whether it's a Friday news dump is open to interpretation, but the president tried and failed to oust two different members of the Federal Reserve because he wanted them to distort or juice the economy going into the midterms. All of that failed. Indeed, the Fed has gone in a different direction than he wanted, and he has not ousted either of them. But today, he's going again at one of them. Fed Governor Lisa Cook saying that even though the other efforts failed, he will now create a new committee that will just investigate her. Meaning, not like using the investigative tools that the federal government has, which are expansive and have some checks and guardrails, but just a committee to go after her. Now, when Trump tried to fire her last summer, she fought back, which is not something that everyone does, but the Fed is supposed to be independent. It's different than like his own cabinet. And the Supreme Court ruled against him at the time, which kept Cook on the job. That was a big L. And her lawyer said Governor Cook was welcoming the opportunity to demonstrate there was no legal basis to fire her to begin with. If you're wondering whether it is normal, acceptable, or suspicious to have a whole government committee erected to just go after people you disagree with or your opponents, the answer is no. It is reminiscent of this discredited committee. This is what it looks like back in the day when Joseph McCarthy had his committee, along with other efforts inside Congress, like the House Un-American Activities Committee, to go after people, not based on evidence or as some sort of oversight, but for political vendettas. It was called the Red Scare. Careers, even lives were ruined. McCarthy remains a cautionary tale in our history. And while he ultimately failed in the long haul, he caused a lot of damage with the abuse of government powers in that committee. This is just one day, this news, after Trump's DOJ was caught in a plot that, according to several outlets, they are well on the way to pursuing, which is indicting someone who was one of their own. Cassidy Hutchinson served in the Trump White House up through January 6th, but later testified about it. This is Trump's enemies list, a revenge tour that often falters, but leaves a lot of damage in its wake. And yet, as I tell you all of that, I want to make sure that we don't lose sight of how the system still functions, because the enemies list is a real problem. And some people, especially if they don't have a lot of money or institutional support with lawyers, you can end up spending millions of dollars just to defend yourself, which bankrupts most people if they don't get outside support. So it's a huge deal. But that doesn't mean that they're winning. Virtually all of those revenge cases I just showed you have faltered or stalled in the courts. And other efforts, the New York Times was reporting just this week, have also fallen flat. One FBI agent who was trying to help with this 2022 Mar-a-Lago search, looking into whether they might be able to use that as part of their revenge campaign, the Times finds that that descended into turmoil, and the FBI veteran told Trump's handpicked prosecutor that the search of Mar-a-Lago was lawful, which means they couldn't use it in their efforts to do a revenge case. The Times reporting that was one of the many reasons that the man you see on your screen, that prosecutor, has since left the DOJ empty-handed. Meanwhile, corruption has a way of swirling around this president, emanating not only from him, but others who think they can act like him. Because while the Supreme Court made it harder to pursue a sitting president for this kind of problem, others don't have that immunity. Take this Trump ambassador who was caught texting a wealthy MAGA-connected donor, begging for money. She disputes the authenticity of the messages, but the Journal has the texts, and the person on the other end of them also publicly confirmed and said she was seeking a quid pro quo, which can be illegal. This has become a national corruption punchline.
1: Usually it's meet me in the parking lot with a suitcase full of bills, but Guilfoyle was like, here is a PDF with instructions for how to send me a bribe. Please send the bribe today, honey.
2: Man, if the Justice Department still existed, you'd be in so much trouble.
0: Ha ha ha. The joke is also concerning. The DOJ has some limits, although they are being tested right now while the president erects his own take on McCarthyism. Joyce Vance, a U.S. attorney who led exactly these kind of cases back when they were done with evidence, not vendettas, is here to tell us how it should work and what's going to happen next.

0: President Trump making news today, erecting an entire committee to go back at a member of the Fed that he opposes, Lisa Cook, drawing quite stark comparisons to other disfavored committees used to investigate and harass Americans, like the McCarthy Committee. I'm joined now by former federal prosecutor Joyce Vance. Your view of this news, whether there is a precedent or validity to this, and any concerns given the history of this case.
1: This feels a lot more like the Spanish Inquisition than it feels like a legitimate governmental investigative exercise. You know, Ari, you said it best, right? This is not something that presidents do. This is it's even beyond the realm of congressional oversight committees, because that's Congress's job to engage in that endeavor. Presidents simply don't convene star chambers, which is exactly what this looks like, a witch hunt, an effort to get one of his enemies. After the Supreme Court, by the way, has already told him no.
0: Yes, and we're famously told prosecutors investigate crimes, not people. And anyone who's watched any crime procedural knows why, because even when you sometimes say, well, we see a crime, something was stolen, someone was hurt, we better be really sure in the investigation who did it, did they act alone or not, and sometimes how it looks in the beginning is not how it looks at the end. Why is it then disfavored to have a committee that basically says they want to find something on her, not figure out whether there was something done?
1: You know, Donald Trump has already judged her. He's already said he wants to fire her. This is, in essence, just a show proceeding designed to justify that decision. And so it's very much of an Alice in Wonderland sort of thing, where you have the Red Queen saying, sentence first, verdict afterwards. This is a mockery of justice. And I appreciate the fact that Lisa Cook's lawyers have said that they will engage with the process to see if it's fair, because she welcomes the opportunity to say that she didn't commit mortgage fraud. But the reality is, this is not designed to be a fair process in any way, shape, or form.
0: How do they fight it other than engaging with it? How do folks who are concerned about this as a process, more writ large, fight these things?
1: When you have a president who's committed to having his own way and engaging in revenge and making a mockery of justice, then the most important thing that you can do is shed light on that process. And you know, I'm reminded of the end of the proceedings that you showed the video of earlier, where finally a lawyer just said, "Have you no decency, sir?" And Joseph McCarthy was exposed for what he was and destroyed. And this is that moment in our country. You know, it's the real "Have you no decency, sir" moment that's ahead of us.
0: Right. And as you're reminding us, well, we need people who hold the line and can work within the rule of law and the rules of court. Sometimes those moments, I believe that was the Army Secretary, summon something larger, our sense of decency as Americans, not something political or short term, but something more fundamental, which, as you say, the continued scrutiny on these things may bring about those forums and those moments. Joyce, great to have you as always on this. Thank you.
1: Thanks, Ari.
0: Appreciate it. I want to tell folks, coming up, we have something we think is pretty interesting. You see Obama with Larry David. Obama has pioneered many things, shown the Democrats many ways to lead, communicate, and win. When we come back, we're going to look at his sprawling streaming media empire.

0: The FCC has been losing efforts to censor comics. ABC is now suing the FCC, while news networks just won another round in the press ban clash we've been covering. Trump has long fixated on media, and while part of his agenda has been proven illegal there, the shifting landscape has candidates from AOC to Mamdani to Obama himself making what's basically their own shows and content. We have more on the Obama part of this in a moment. Our next guest is a power player at the center of related major deals and some controversial mergers. We're joined now by Ari Emanuel, CEO of TKO Group Holdings, executive chairman of WME. He is well known as one of Hollywood's most effective A-list agents. Some say he is the best agent in the country. He represents stars we all know, from Oprah to Larry David to, at one point back in business, Donald Trump. We should mention here at home, his roster also includes MS Now's Rachel Maddow. In fact, the two of them just sat down for this event, which we aired on this network. He's also the source material for the character Ari Gold on the HBO show Entourage. He was talking to Rachel and joins us tonight because he has a new memoir, Roll the Calls, which is now a New York Times bestseller. Ari Emanuel, welcome back to The Beat. I read your book. First thing that jumps out is I'm looking at it and going, is this a book about Hollywood and entertainment? Or is this a book about politics? Because a lot of what you do is recognizable to our viewers for making deals and leverage, leaking, all of that. Or, and this is the more skeptical question, is it just about money, of which you have a lot and the book tells your rise, but a lot of people think a good life is about more than money?
1: Well, let me answer the last question first and then we'll come back to the first two. I think how I grew up, my brothers grew up, my parents would say it's more important to have a life of meaning with purpose, and that gives you a life of pleasure than this whole pursuit, sometimes by people, of just pleasure. And so I think the book, I think I've had a meaningful life, a life of purpose. My brother Zeke, I think, tries to improve the world through medicine and medical ethics. Rahm through politics and what he can do to change people's lives that way. Hopefully by the arts and me, my involvement with my clients and some of the sports that I are part of, we bring a sense of community that can create conversations across many different lines.
0: I want to ask you, because there's so much news about fighting with the way Donald Trump is running the government, including trying to censor artists, the creative community.

0: This week, they're taking, ABC's taking the Trump administration back to court.
1: Right.
0: You've got that battle. You've got Disney.
1: Right.
0: We got other headlines where the merger that you advocated for is now happening over at Warner and CNN. But
1: right.
0: CNN, of course, along with MS Now and others, suing just to be able to report at the White House. Their new owners,
1: right.
0: Ellison, said they support that.
1: Right.
0: Because you're in this, Ari, do you think these companies, particularly on the arts and speech side, should be fighting and is suing the Trump administration if necessary?
1: I guess I would say it this way. I like the First Amendment. I think it's worth defending. I think our country was founded on it. So I'm cool with it.
0: Let me jump to Obama in the book. You have so many folks you signed. We mentioned Oprah, Rachel, Joe Scarborough. You get summoned to go talk to Obama in the Oval Office, right? And you say, let me just say, Mr. President, I'm not as smart as you when you clash about the future of streaming. With all due respect, you're not 5% or 10% wrong. You're 100% wrong. He went on to, of course, do media along with Michelle. Let's see some of that, and we'll have you on the other side.
1: Okay.
2: We have it all. What responsibility do you have to other people?
3: What comes from people should go back to people multiple times over.
4: I got a jam coming. I can hear it.
5: It's great to have you guys join the Higher Ground audio team.
4: It's classified. I'm not going to tell you.
6: Why?
7: I'm tremendous at keeping secrets. You know, my cousin Arthur was a bigamist. I'm the only person he told, and I never told a soul.
4: You told me.
0: How is he doing in the media space? Would he be doing better had he signed with you?
1: Well, the concept was the following. Streaming was starting to happen. I said it was time for him to start a production company outside the system. I would go raise him money to do all that and then be a supplier with him and Michelle to all the different streaming services that were going to happen. And I thought there was going to be many. He indicated he didn't think the streaming was going to take off. That's why I made that quote. Like he said in the room, like in Emmanuel, I interrupted him. I told him he was wrong, like my brother did probably many times.
0: I want to show you one breakdown of your book, which says your memoir is revealing in ways that Emmanuel may not intend. It suggests that nearly everything he does, mergers, acquisitions, crusades, is an attempt to escape vulnerability. Tracking a cycle where you are exposed or you feel vulnerable, you attack, you win power and scale. This is a chart. There's brief safety, and then where you might have had success and safety, you find a larger threat and start it all over again feeling exposed. What do you think of that take on the stories in your book, which are the stories of your career, and whether you've ever actually vanquished that original threat of feeling vulnerable and learning to live with it rather than trying to defeat it entirely? Or do you disagree with the premise?
1: I just started a new company, this company called Mari, which is in the live event space. I'm looking at the world and I'm seeing that, you know, one of the only things that I think AI can't disintermediate is live, because we're social animals. I think we're down to 4-day work weeks. So there's more time. I think there's going to be more money. And live, whether it be live sports, which we have at TKO with the UFC and the WWE, live music, which Michael Rapino has and AEG has, or now this company that Mark Shapiro and I are involved with called Mari, which is in the live event space on a global basis.
0: Yeah.
1: That's the next hill for
0: me. I'm going to go lightning round with you. That's answering in a sentence if you can. Do you have a favorite brother?
1: I hate them both equally.
0: All right, lightning round. In a word or a sentence... In a word or a sentence, Oprah.
1: An incredible artist. Incredible. Has a great heart.
0: Larry David.
1: One of the funniest men I've ever met.
0: Elon Musk.
1: Actually a guy that will have an incredible legacy in a very positive way.
0: Barack Obama.
1: Did incredible things for the country and is a kind of a representative of what leadership should be.
0: Donald Trump.
1: Has great ideas. He and I talk about sometimes the execution of those ideas, and somebody that's controversial. I think sometimes for controversial sake.
0: But what's one of his great ideas?

0: Oh, I mean, most recently, he thinks that we should have a tax rebate for movies and television. Like, for me and my community, that's incredible.
1: Okay. What's one of his great ideas that doesn't put money in your pocket?
0: Well, it puts money in a lot of people's pockets. I don't think the I think what he's trying to fight what's going on with Iran, which is a terrorist organization, is probably right. I don't think the planning may have been perfect, but I do think it has caused hardship throughout the region and around the world. And he took that on. Whether the planning was right, I don't know because I wasn't there. But yeah.
1: Failure means?
0: You're on the field. You're trying.
1: Success means?
0: You know, just don't look in the rear view mirror a lot, because there's the front, you know, the rear view mirror is small. The front window is pretty big. Just keep on going forward.
1: And finally, Ari, happiness means?
0: Well, I would say the following, you know, I'm happy-ish. I'm satisfied-ish.
1: That's the part of the book that I couldn't quite gather. I've known you professionally over the years. You know, I keep it real here. My viewers know that.
0: Yeah.
1: We can see your drive and your motion. The book shows the yield on that. In rooms doing things other people would love to be in that room for a night. And you're in and out of those rooms all year. And yet the motion continues. Maybe you can't stop it. You can't be at rest. Or maybe the motion is your happiness. Or maybe you're seeking something else. But that's where, by the end of the book, I'm going, well,
0: it actually brings
1: motion.
0: Me happiness. The motion.
1: It does.
0: It does. Yeah. The kind of curiosity, wonder, meeting new people, having conversations. That brings me great joy. And then figuring out that puzzle from what that means. I don't idle well. None of my brothers idle well either.
1: Right. Great. Well, look, I appreciate you coming back on the beat. Call us. We'll call you. You're always on the phone. Ari Emanuel, the book is Roll the Calls, a
0: Thanks,
1: bestseller
0: pal.
1: Wherever books are sold. You can get it. Thanks, Ari.

0: We've had a great long week, and I'm showing you here some of you, MS Now viewers from Texas or who travel to Texas for that big gathering we did in Arlington. This footage there is me and Rev on stage. Rachel and Lawrence came out to the main stage. I interviewed some of you. We're going to be able to share all of it with you. We did this as a ticketed event, but you don't need a ticket. What you see here, the packed crowd, Jacob in the audience, people coming together, we're going to air all of it for you on MS Now this Saturday at 8 p.m. Eastern. So you can mark your calendar, or if you use DVR, you can set it to record. That's this Saturday, tomorrow, 8 p.m. Eastern on MS Now. All the faces you see, you'll see what we said to you, some of those highlights. Again, we had fun with those of you who could make it, but we're going to share it with all of you as a community. That does it for us. The weeknight starts now.
1: Good evening and welcome to the weeknight. Well, I'm Simone Sanders Townsend, but the prompter says I'm Michael Steele. Michael Steele is here. Jackie Alamani is here in for Luke. Breaking this hour, Donald Trump is set to take the stage any minute in upstate New York as Republicans begin to realize even their massive war chest and a gerrymandered map might not save them in the midterms.
2: Also ahead, the president targets Federal Reserve Governor Lisa Cook again, creating a new committee filled with Trump aides to reinvestigate the bogus accusations he's leveled at her.
3: And later, J.D. Vance makes a fool of himself while trying to define socialism. And instead of showing the emptiness of the current Republican Party, well, he just kind of put it all out there. But we're going to begin with breaking news. Tonight, Donald Trump is holding a MAGA rally in upstate New York. It's a long-shot attempt to boost the state's GOP candidate for governor, but many down-ballot Republicans are skipping tonight's rally to avoid Trump's toxic brand. And with just 25 days until the midterms, Republican candidates across the country find themselves in triage mode.
2: The GOP hoped that their massive cash advantage would be enough to stop the bleeding. But this week, Texas Senator John Cornyn posted, quote, "Our money advantage, not what it appears to be." And Texas has become a GOP money pit since Ken Paxton beat Cornyn in the primary. Republicans have spent $326 million on ads just for the Texas Senate race. That's far more than $120 million spent by Democrats. And despite that massive war chest, a 50+1 polling average shows Democrat James Tallarico leading the race.
1: There is way too much money in politics. That Texas-sized money trap doesn't tell the full story, folks. Republicans are now pouring cash into several red states where Donald Trump won handily just 2 years ago. They're diverting cash away from North Carolina and spending money on Senate candidates in Kansas, Iowa, Alaska, and even Ohio. In the battle for the U.S. House, well, Republicans are running into the limits of gerrymandering, something Michael Steele talks about. Punchbowl News reports Republicans are spending $100 million to flip 9 seats. But those rigged districts are in states where Republicans redrew maps in a very desperate attempt to keep Democrats out of power. Tonight, Joel Payne and Brittany Martinez are with us. But as Michael Steele often says, you can gerrymander the maps, but you cannot tell the voters what to do. You cannot predict what the voters will do.
3: You can't, because, you know, when this farcical romp through gerrymanderland by the Republican Party following the instinctual leadership of Donald Trump when it comes to politics, let's draw the map and everybody in the new districts are going to vote for us. Well, no, they're not. They're not because gas prices are higher. They're not because there's a war. They're not because you're making a monument to yourself here in Washington, D.C. So you don't think voters, even your MAGA voters, aren't going to pay attention to that? Of course they are. And this is playing out very much as a lot of us thought it would, because you cannot just tell people how to vote at the end of the day just because you draw them into a particular district.
2: The other thing, money cannot buy a good candidate. I mean,
3: there's that.
2: Let's just look at Ken Paxton. I mean, for all the money that they spent there and money that they're not even getting as much value out of it as they should be because of the way that these outside PACs and MAGA Inc. specifically left their reservation booking until the bitter end. has not helped Ken Paxton one bit. This massive amount of money spent has barely moved the polls, and still, James Tallarico has said in his campaign has noted that their strategy of defining him before this wave of attack ads has ensured that his favorability numbers have stayed up despite all that money being spent.
1: It was a very smart strategy, and again, money can't buy, I know what people think, but money definitely cannot just buy you an election. Yeah. You can try, but it's not the only thing. The voters still have to vote. And defining the candidate and how much time someone else has been up on air telling people who they are, it does matter. Our colleague Jack Fitzpatrick had a piece on MS Now today that I just want to read from for you guys. The headline is "A Texas-Sized Money Pit Inside the Real Cost of Ken Paxton's Deflated Campaign." The GOP money is a late attempt to make up for a weak candidate in Paxton, Democratic strategist Matt Engel said. "It's desperation. They screwed up," Engel said. "They let the party be taken over by the extreme MAGA wing. They fell into the trap of thinking the Republican primary electorate reflected the general electorate." Is that what happened, Brittany?
4: Yeah, I think, and to your point, I think we also have to remember Tallarico, he just had like a 12-day flu where he was off the road, the campaign trail, and he's still doing so well. And I think Americans are, sometimes what we often say, and I heard some members of Congress say this recently, I think it was Mike Johnson, who just said that President Trump has been really good at meeting Americans where they are, and that we've had to pivot and change the way that Republicans do things to meet them. I think now we're resoundingly hearing that, hey, we're no longer here. Maybe we never were. I hope that we never were fully there. But in this moment, I think that the Republican Party, I think President Trump hasn't done a great job of meeting Americans where they are. And now Republicans have found themselves in places like Texas and places around the country that should have been strongholds. I'll quickly say, though, something that I don't hear us talking about too much is that the demographic of Texas is changing. Now there's a lot more Hispanics and who generally tend to lean maybe more to the left. So we would have had to be putting money in Texas probably moving forward anyway. But in all these years when we had a Beto running and whatnot, I think now maybe the blue wave has actually arrived.
3: 2028. Battleground state. Wait, Texas,
1: that
3: baby.
1: You hear me? 2028, yeah. Cliffhanger. I mean, Joel, way in here. And also on the attack ads, because I feel like all the Republicans, all my Republican friends who work on some of these campaigns, I'm like, y'all don't got nothing but trans ads and girls That's and boys bathroom. Like, what is going on?
5: That's well, then, you know, conspiracy theories about James Tallarico having the flu, which I think we know there's a nasty bug going around, so no one's surprised at that. Two things come to mind for me. First, that $326 million figure that you all put up on screen earlier, I can't actually tell if that includes primary spending, which is money that Republicans spent to defeat Ken Paxton.
6: Right.
5: So you have to remember that all the money, all the good money after bad that they're throwing right now is money they are putting in to save a candidate that they tried to defeat because they knew he was the worst of him and John Cornyn. That's number one. Number two, money as a central issue in our politics right now. And look, we're talking about the impact of money in our elections and, you know, can you put the right amount of ad spend? Can you buy the right amount of points to move an electorate a certain percentage? But I actually think that the voters are seeing money as a central theme in this presidency and what they don't like about this presidency, which is to, you know, bring all of the moneyed interest in not just Washington, D.C., but in corporate America to heel, to try to control them. That's a theme. And I actually think that what money used to mean, which is you could drop $100 million on someone's head and move a race 5 points, I don't know if the same rules apply, because I actually think the public is doing the math different on that now. They don't like the idea of big AI, big tech, these big industries dumping big, massive amounts of money in races. They don't like it. And you look at a situation like in the Michigan Senate race, Mike Rogers asked corporate interests to not get involved in his race because he knew how effectively Abdullah Saeed weaponized it in the primary against Haley Stevens. So that also comes to mind for me.
1: Well, Jackie, I feel like the part of the reason I think it's so salient in this particular midterm election is because people are struggling. Yeah. And so they're struggling, and then they hear about these big moneyed interests that are coming into these campaigns. I mean, I was shocked when I heard $326 million. That's crazy.
2: Yeah, I mean, I'm wondering, though, Brittany, just how confident you think Democrats can be here. The DCC sent a memo to donors actually today, and I'll read you the text from the memo. Given the Republican cash advantage, we now find ourselves in a situation where we could be leaving winnable races on the table without further investment from the D trip. I mean, that seems, is that maybe a little too cocky? I don't know. What do you make of that?
4: I think that no race is won until Election Day. And I think that any party would be dumb not to act as though that is not the case. Because ultimately, are they in a really good position? Absolutely. They're in the best position they've probably been for a few cycles. But at the same time, I think it's you can't take your foot off the gas quite yet. So if they want to make sure, and you're the expert on this, you know, in Dem races, if you want to make sure that you're able to have a grand slam on Election Day, I think that they need to make sure they're still being competitive in these races.
5: Chairman Steele, you made a point about this a little bit earlier, and I just want to add to it. You talked about how Republicans thought they were going to gerrymander themselves out of accountability here. Mm-hmm. And I want to just hover around that for a moment. You know, Republicans, I think, thought that, oh, we can build our electorate. We can build a type of electorate that won't hold us accountable and won't actually make us answer for the bad decisions that we made. And I think what we're finding out now is that the voters don't, play heel to Donald Trump the way that Republican elected officials do all around the country. I mean, voters are going by bottom line issues, and that is what they care about. And also the softness of that 2024 Republican coalition that they put together, which I got to say this, Simone.
6: The people said it was a wave and a realignment.
5: But
6: and I was
5: to
6: like,
5: say
6: no.
5: This. I kind of took that lesson from what happened with Joe Biden in 2020, that coalition was rather soft. It was a coalition of convenience. I think 2024 was a coalition of convenience, which is softer, in which Republicans completely overplayed their hand on because they assumed they had generationally changed the trajectory of where Latinos, young voters, infrequent voters were going to land. They did not realize that those voters were not doing a vote of affirmation for them. They were doing a vote of lack of confidence in the Democratic leadership.
3: That's the big part of this. And you can come at politics from a whole lot of different angles. But the one thing you have to be, I learned a long time ago, is at least honest with about what you're seeing and not misinterpreting the data. I learned very early on from former mayor of this great city, Marion Barry. Voters will always tell you what they think. They always will, because you are, for them, an extension of their hopes, their dreams, their frustrations, all of that comes into play. So they're gonna tell you. We've seen it in the polls already. Voters are telling you, we don't like this. And so you don't believe me, listen to Ohio voters. This is in Springfield this week. Just take a listen to what voters are saying.
7: Are you regretting the way you voted in 2024?
8: I do regret it tremendously.
7: Why?
8: I just feel like we could have had a better president, somebody that actually cares about us and wants us to do good. I feel like he just doesn't really care at all. Like, his care is solely on himself and his family. I would like Trump out of office, like 1,000%. I think we could definitely have somebody better in there to do better for everybody here.
7: So that's why you might vote for a Democrat in the Senate race?
8: Yeah.
3: And I think that's it's critical. But here's where, you know, folks in politics kind of get the juices all flowing in the wrong direction, because they take that last part. That's why you may vote for a Democrat in the Senate race. Yeah, yeah. Oh, well, they like us. They really. No, this is not that moment, baby. To your point, Nola, this is displacement in a certain sense. I can't hit you, so I'll hit you. And that.

0: was 2006. They couldn't hit President Bush directly because he wasn't on the ballot. Mm-hmm. But they damn sure hit every Republican who was mm-hmm. on the ballot. And I think that's going to be an important lesson for both Democrats and Republicans in this cycle, which is why at this table, Simone, when the Democrats are here, and myself as well, say, hey, put on the table what you're going to do when you get the gavel in 27.
1: Yeah. I feel like what you all are describing, though, is how politics is generally. But we've been there's been things to interrupt that. I think that like Donald Trump interrupted that. There were and on the Democratic side, one could argue Obama is a person that interrupted that. Bill Clinton, right?
0: There but were people. Still through lines.
1: There are still through
0: you
1: lines.
0: You have disruption, but there's still the through line. Voters will tell you what they want.
1: But that's what I mean. That's right. What I think that in general, the voters are very like. I think in general, the voters are very like, show me.
0: Right.
1: Show me. And right. Sometimes they're really inspired. Sometimes there's a candidate that grabs them and they're like, oh my God, yes, this is hope and change.
2: That was the one thing okay. that voters are good at, and the last few cycles have taught us, they're really good at is telling what they don't like. What we right. have not quite figured out, none of us, Democrats, Republicans, independents, far left, far right, what do they actually want?
1: Well, that's
2: we know what they don't want.
1: But lower gas.
2: We don't know what they want on a consistent basis that allows you to put together the type of coalition that really actually reformats our politics for, you know, a multi-cycle conversation.
1: People are fickle. Are they not?
3: Yeah, I mean, I think that there's always going to be things that come up, like immigration. That's been a really hot topic the last few cycles. But the economy, that should always be the number one. Gas prices, that should always be up right there next to mm-hmm. it. And it's affordability, and it's being able to buy a house. I mean, the average homeowner now is like 40 years old. That's really sad. And that is probably higher for people who are single, right, and haven't found their person to be able to split the finances with, because that's a really expensive purchase, of course. And I think to your point, it's not necessarily that I'm voting for you, it's that I'm voting against them. And I think that we have seen that happen so much over the last couple of cycles. And I think right now, to your point, Democrats, respectfully to my Democrat friends, I don't think they've done a really great job defining themselves beyond we're not him. And if they want to do successful, which listen, it looks like they will in November, we'll see how that continues, but both parties need to define who they are and stop focusing on the attack ads about this guy is against this or for this. Tell me who you are. That's what Americans need to know.
1: Jackie's like,
0: I think, though, to your point, that there have been figures in politics that have been able to create those coalitions. Reagan did it with the yes. Reagan Democrats. Obama did it when he won that Iowa primary. People were like, what the hell, right? So there is that candidate that has not emerged yet. Who is going to be able to have that level of crossover appeal, Simone? I think that sort of, to your point, Joe, just sort of pulls people into a direction towards a new frontier in which they will not only tell you what they don't like, but they're going to lay up a lot of what they do want. And those two, I think, is going to 28 could be interesting in that regard, particularly in the Republican side, because I think they're going to try to suffocate anything that moves in that direction.
1: Well, as soon as we get to these midterms, 2028 starts. Brittany Martinez, Joel Payne, thank you both very much. Stay with us. When we come back, Donald Trump has assembled a committee of loyalists to investigate Federal Reserve Governor Lisa Cook, targeting her over the same bogus allegations again. And later, best-selling author Michael Lewis is at the table to discuss his new book on the civil servants who fought Elon Musk's attempt to take over the federal government. You're watching The Weeknight.

0: Tonight, a major escalation in Donald Trump's longstanding effort, targeting, frankly, Lisa Cook, trying to fire Federal Reserve Governor Lisa Cook. Now, the White House says it has established a committee of inquiry to review frivolous allegations that Cook made false statements on a mortgage application. The board, filled with Trump loyalists, will meet November 5th, 2 days after the midterms. Now, this development comes after the Supreme Court rejected the president's first attempt to fire Cook, citing lack of due process. Today, attorneys for Cook denied the allegations and reiterated that, quote, there is no legal basis to fire her. Let's be very clear. Yes, the attorneys are right, but also this has nothing to do with the mortgage. This has everything to do with Donald Trump's attack on a public servant he perceives as a threat. Why? Because he wants to take over the Federal Reserve Board of Governors. Okay, this is not just about Lisa Cook. This is about the entire board. I digress. Joining us now is MS Now. Mary McCord. She's a former assistant attorney general for national security at the Justice Department, and she's co-host of MS Now's award-winning Main Justice podcast.
1: Mary, let's go dive right into Simone's point, because I think it's an animating idea around all of this, that this is a president who wants to control the Fed.

0: She is a block to that control, just as the former Fed chair was a block to that control. And so he's put together this BS commission to investigate a woman who went through a Senate confirmation hearing, who turned over, had to fill out every damn, if anybody's ever applied for any job, let alone a high level job in the federal government, trust me, the forms, you'd rather just go see your proctologist because it's less less invasive. So we know all of this is out there.
1: Yes.
0: Her background is out there. What is your take on this? What is the intended purpose of this commission? And what do you see coming of it relative to any additional effort to prosecute or rather move her off of this?
1: Yeah. I mean, the president wants to create some sort of record so that he can fire her again or attempt to fire her again, and it will pass muster in the Supreme Court. Because what the Supreme Court didn't get to is defining what cause would be for purposes of firing. So the statute that governs Federal Reserve Board members says they can't be fired at will. It must be for cause. And as Simone said, the reason they rejected, you know, Trump's claims the first time is there had been no due process, no advising her in advance of what she was accused of, and in particular, no giving her an opportunity to contest those things. But they said, we're not today deciding what cause is. But they said some things important to that. They said, for the purposes of the Federal Reserve, cause has got to reflect the history of the Federal Reserve's independence from political pressure, and it needs to be something that is serious misconduct, something that
0: not
1: is related. That's right. And also
2: a tweet, to be clear, that's how it all started.
1: Yeah. Right. And also not, you know, it's needed to be something related to her responsibilities and duties, and not just I found a thing that maybe you did wrong. And let's also step back to say, you know, based on what's been reported, there are documents that suggest that this notion of any type of fraud is just belied by other documents where she was very clear that the second home was just that, a second home, a vacation home, and not claiming it was a primary residence, which is the basis for the original allegation.
3: And Simone, I actually think that we could argue that this goes beyond the president just wanting to take control of the Fed at this point, because his own hand-picked chair, Kevin
1: yes.
3: Warsh, oversaw a board that voted unanimously
1: yes.
3: to raise interest rates, something that Warsh himself was advising the president needed to happen because of the economic environment that we're in right now. I think this is about getting a scalp, tending to his ego. I am very curious about the backstory about how this commission came to be and who potentially was involved with the planning of it that maybe thought, oh, hey, this is a good way to get in the Oval Office, to get in his good graces, or maybe to perk him up during a time when he's out on the campaign trail.
4: And he's feeling low.
3: And this all-time approval rating and facing a party that is extremely upset with him for taking them mm-hmm. into what is going to be a pretty bad November. But when it comes to the actual commission, Mary, I mean, what would you advise Lisa Cook and her lawyers in terms of cooperating with what they're doing and actually appearing before them? Is that something that they should do, or does this legitimize a sham process?
1: So, you know, she's got great lawyers, and they've already said, we're trying to figure out if is this some sort of legitimate inquiry or not. And I'll note, you know, they've asked her to be there, but I mean, this doesn't have any legal process associated with it, right? So she doesn't have a legal obligation to be there.
3: Right.
1: This is a made-up thing that the president decided to do. All of that said, you know, if they feel confident that she's got a good cause to make and you know, they've talked to her enough and they feel like she can present well and they're allowed to be there, I mean, they might decide to participate in this rather than not, in part to make that case and be able to show if ultimately the conclusion nevertheless is she should be fired and here's the reasons why, that they have built up a record that would show that that was a really clearly erroneous decision.
2: When I heard this news this morning, when I read about it, when it came across my email, I was so infuriated because why does Lisa Cook even have to seemingly take this seriously? Why are any of us taking this seriously? This is a targeting. She is being politically targeted. They literally tried to fire her via a social media post off some BS that was made up. So it is insane. Donald Trump is taking us into the upside down every damn day. And the idea that like her lawyers actually have to see like, oh, is this something we should show up to? It's freaking crazy.
1: It is.
2: They're making it up.
1: And I think in some ways they are thinking about if this goes back up to the Supreme Court. Like, I think they would be very justified to say, we're not going to participate in your sham circus thing where you picked three insiders. You know, if you went to outside people and said, do a review, first of all, there's no there. But, like, just that would at least have some semblance of, you know, validity. But I think they're also thinking about, you know, unfortunately, sometimes when cases get in the Supreme Court, there's this weird distance between the black and white words on paper and the reality of the world, right? And so, you know, I think the lawyers are thinking not just about November 5th, but what comes after that.
0: Meanwhile, while the president of the United States is going after a Fed board member because of some mortgage fraud thing that they've made up, we have something that's not really made up with regarding Trump's inner circle and the Republika Srpska in Russia. You know, Susie Wiles and the chief of staff, her daughter now, Katie Wiles, is in the mix. James Blair and Chris LaCivita, of course, are the real big pieces of this. What's your take now? Ms. Wiles says her company said she was, you know, there in these meetings for a feasibility study and never spoke with U.S. government officials about the country. Okay, but we have two people inside the circle who was there to help the government elect officials. How should we be reading this? What's your take on this particular?
1: Well, help the government elect a very pro-Russian leader, right? Who's already been in office
2: for some
1: time.
2: We've got a graphic in Vladimir Putin's at
0: the top. I was going to say, a little graphic there.
1: A pro-Putin leader. And this is somebody who'd been under sanctions at the end of the Obama administration, which Trump already lifted those sanctions. And so it all has a smell to it. We don't know exactly, you know, I mean, it's interesting because that would seem like something that Trump probably wanted, except he's now trying to distance himself from them. Is that
0: exposed
1: just for show, or what is that really about? I think there's a lot more to come out on this, but you know, the fact is, in the middle of the midterms, his, you know, hired campaign officials to work for the midterms decided it was the time to take a detour and go over to
0: Republika Srpska.
1: I've been dreading having to say that all day. You know, why now?
2: Exactly. Maybe Jackie will write a story about it. She's a good investigative reporter.
0: Oh, she's a hell of an investigative reporter. She's like, I got to work with the name, too. Mary McCourt, thank you very, very much for being here, as always. After the break, folks, an internal watchdog finds Elon Musk's so-called Department of Government Efficiency actually cost the federal government billions of dollars. Are you surprised? Pay for the very people and the very agencies they tried to fire. Oh, also best-selling author Michael Lewis here, talk about all that next.

0: So Donald Trump threw a party for tech executives yesterday, honoring the world's richest man, Elon Musk, with the National Medal of Science. Now, there was no mention at the ceremony, the Government Accountability Office finding that Musk's so-called Department of Government Efficiency cost the government, you, the taxpayers, $6.7 billion in paid leave to employees. Doge, of course, has since been shut down. But its aftermath is still being felt across the federal government and will likely be felt for years to come. In his new book, Michael Lewis details Doge's attacks on the civil service and the government workers who stood up to Musk's mismanagement. And joining us now is Michael Lewis, author of that brand new book, Blockers, Rebels in the Deep State. I love it. I love it. I love it. Welcome to the table.
1: This is so amazing. I'm going to read a quote from a passage from the book. The minute you invented a professional civil service, you also invented a conflict between it and its political bosses. The bosses serve the narrow political interests of the president. The workers, dealing with ever more complicated problems, served the Constitution. What happened when the political people you asked you who? What happened when the political people asked you to violate the Constitution?
2: Yeah.
1: Amazing.
2: Well, that's the story. I mean, that's the story, right? I mean, Doge is so hard to understand because they said that he said Musk comes in and says he's going to cut $2 trillion out of the federal budget. And there was no possibility of him doing that. He wasn't going to deal with entitlements. He wasn't going to deal with the military. Can't fool with the interest on the debt. All that's left is like 20% of the budget. So it was never going to work. So the question is like, what was that about? And I think it was about a power grab. It was a smokescreen for a power grab. And the Trump administration has a real problem with the idea of the civil servants serving the Constitution, serving the people. They want the 2 million person civil service to be essentially a weapon that for the White House, like serve the narrow interests of the president. And they want the loyalty to be to Donald Trump, not to the Constitution. So, and while Doge is going on, they're doing things like eliminating the inspectors general and eliminating the various ways that the civil service is protected from partisan interference. And firing, I mean, these characters in the book, it's either fired or leave because they've been asked to do things that are against the law. So I think it's a profound moment. And it's interesting. It was interesting to me that these characters, I mean, no one's ever heard of most of these people, are such great characters because they've been put in such an awkward and unpleasant mm-hmm. situation. And they've behaved, a lot of them have behaved with such heroism. I mean, giving up careers that they live for and that they really cared for. It's a gut check of a moment for the country. And I think that we should rally behind them.
3: I do have a question for you about one of the characters, but I also am going to take the opportunity to give my former colleague a little shout out because I was part of the Washington Post team that won the Pulitzer Prize for our coverage of Doge. And the star of our team was Hannah Nathanson, who yep. was the Post's civil servant whisperer who spoke to thousands of them. And I guess you guys were probably, we were all reporting at the exact same time, but I'm wondering if you looked to her work at all throughout your process and whether her crazy body of work served as a guidepost for you at all throughout your process?
2: My process was so different. I mean, yeah. I had a frame, and the frame was, we're going to change this thing from a nonpartisan 2 million person workforce to a loyalist operation, and it's going to change the way the different functions of government operate. And my frame was, all right, like, what's going to happen to the long-term science project that is the government? What's going to happen to public safety? What's going to happen to the data collection and dissemination and protection? And I wouldn't cast the book. I didn't really use the stuff that was in the newspaper. Yeah. I had the Partnership for Public Service was my go-to place. They've been giving awards to civil servants for 25 years, and they have a database of thousands of these people who've done really interesting things. And I started with the bucket. I said, like, who's in here and what's happened to them?
3: Yeah.
2: And I started talking to people there, and mostly what happened is those people led me to people until I found the character who was the right way to, I cast it, like it was the right way to tell a story. And there were probably places, I mean, I read the newspapers, there were probably places where I learned stuff that was useful to me, but mainly the characters were guiding me, mm-hmm. you know, the people were guiding me. Mm-hmm. But there was stuff, I mean, the journalism was interesting in this period. There was some really great stuff, like ProPublica broke something that when Musk went into the Institute of Peace, when Doge went into the Institute of Peace, they broke the story about how Musk outed essentially a U.S. intelligent asset. As he claimed that we were paying a Taliban member in Afghanistan, and in fact, this was someone who was working for us. And when Musk tweeted about him mistakenly, the Taliban went and arrested his cousins and his brothers and all these people in Afghanistan and beat and tortured them. Some kind of amazing things happen, and there were so much of it happened that people just didn't track it.
0: It's what happens when you allow the incompetence to run, to come in and run. I grew up in Washington, D.C. You can say what the hell you want about the federal government, but I damn sure bet you that there's not a person in this country who would not be able to get the check, get the information, get the help, find out where to go, what to do to navigate all the course without those civil servants, of which I was one in my early career. And so when you have a bunch of incompetent boobs coming in, spearheaded by a man who wants to control the outcome, who wants the data, who wants the information, wants to weaponize it for Trump, I don't care how, but I want to get the monetary benefit from it. I'm still not convinced, Michael, that Donald Trump, that Elon Musk does not have tentacles inside the government right now, still mining data, still getting information. When you look at the typical Doge, as noted from your book, Blockers, the typical Doge person was a 25-year-old tech guy dying to breathe the same air as Elon Musk. And only just now, groking the fact that the United States government had three branches, right? The middle-aged lawyers might want to change the law, but they at least knew what it was and pretended they needed to work within it. The Doge people were lawless.
2: They were 20-something guys who were there not because they knew something about the government.
0: No.
2: And then they were there because they wanted to breathe the same air as Elon Musk. And they were mainly just kind of taking orders, go into these places and cut people and cut contracts. And the thing that was the most kind of disturbing about it, that a lot of these people were like well-educated, this kind of successful young men, is they went, that they going in this sort of spirit of contempt rather than curiosity. Like, I remember what I was like when I was 25 years old, but I would like to think that if I went, someone said, go into the IRS and root out the fraud and the waste, I'd ask a few questions, you wouldn't just go and start doing stuff.
0: Right.
2: And that was the odd thing about this, is that these young people were going in and pretty kind of randomly doing stuff without knowing what they were doing.
0: But you saw the arrogance in that when they were finally brought before, when they had to do depositions.
2: They don't do well when the lights are on them. No, this is completely right. It's embarrassing. Like they when they're asked like what they knew, they didn't know anything. Of course they didn't know anything. Now, what's such a shame is that there is another world if you twist the dial slightly, where you take those same people and you manage them properly. You don't manage them the way Elon Musk did. And they actually have skills that the government could use. I mean, like, it is, the government could really use young tech people who come in and fix the computers.
3: You did manage to find, though, one redemption case, the engineer who was fired for praising the way that the department, the Veterans Department worked, who then decided to come back and actually be a little bit helpful?
2: Very helpful. His name is Sahil Lavindia. So this is great. So he could join Doge because he has a thing. He's actually been somewhat successful entrepreneur. He's made a bunch of money. And he's bothered that the IRS still sends him paper. He says, why shouldn't it? It should just be an app. And he's right. It should just be an app.
3: Yeah.
2: So he comes in, but they don't send him there. They send him to the Department of Veterans Affairs and tell him to start cutting stuff. And he goes in and he starts asking questions. And he's like, maybe we shouldn't be doing this. And Fast Company magazine calls him and asks him, like, how's it going? And he says, he does something he shouldn't do. He gives an interview. He says, I've been here for a couple weeks and the government's not nearly as inefficient as I thought it was. And this is the one thing in Doge you can't say. You can make up colleges you never went to on your resume. You can have retweet white nationalist stuff. You can have a history of sexual abuse. But you're fine. Like, they'll cover for you. But if you say publicly, hey, the government may not be that bad, you're done. And so he got booted out. But when Doge goes out, he comes back. And he is, I think the end of the book is one of my favorite endings I've ever written of a book. Him coming back to fix the thing he was going to fix when he first showed up. It's a really moving story. And I think, and the point of the story is, I don't think, like, we're bad people as a country. The politics and the culture of the country have gotten way out of sync. That we're public spirited. We are problem solvers. We are philanthropic. That you kind of get the spirit of of public service back into.
1: Yeah.
2: You know, we'll be all right.
1: First, you got to get the would-be dictators out, though. You got to do something about the unitary executive people. Michael Lewis, thank you so much. Thank you for writing this. Thank you for being here. Make sure to check out his new book, Blockers: Rebels in the Deep State. Available now. Very good to see you. In just a moment, J.D. Vance embarrasses himself and he shows the emptiness of the current Republican Party. This

0: In the absence of any legislative wins to boost Republicans this midterms, the Trump administration keeps turning to the specter of socialism to scare voters away from Democrats. Here's Vice President J.D. Vance trying to define socialism yesterday. Spoiler alert, it didn't go that well.
1: I don't know what the term means anymore. I think in reality, what it actually means in the American context is that you want to replace American workers with foreign workers, and you want boys to play in girls' sports.
2: I don't know what he's talking about.
3: I want the confidence of J.D. Vance, you know? Mediocre white man who had a sugar daddy and Peter Thiel that you done made it all the way to the highest echelons.
2: Well, that would be called socialism. Someone else helped you get there, paid your way. You didn't do it all. You know, you put the boots on, but someone else was strapping those bad boys up for you. You know, again, I talk about the idiocracy. I talk about the tickleheads, and now you clear definition. Everybody was asking, well, what's a tickle head? I give you Exhibit A.
3: Jackie. I mean, how do you follow
0: What is the tickle?
3: He did a video about it. But can I just say this? There's obviously everybody, our Republican friends are talking about socialism and communism because they can't talk about the economy because it's bad. They ain't passing any bills. But when you ask voters out there, I watched some focus groups the other day of Biden Trump voters. I believe these were folks in North Carolina. And the pollster asked them, to define, like, would they vote for a Democratic socialist? And they said, oh, I don't really go on labels. It depends on what they do. And then the pollster asked, can you define socialism? And nobody could define socialism.
2: Because in the political ecosystem of the United States, we have grown beyond that. Mm-hmm. We got through the Red Scare of the 1950s, and we came to understand the important role, the delicate balance between the role of government in our lives and the role of the private

0: sector in our lives. And so what you have here are people like J.D. Vance and others, Jackie, just trying to disrupt and distort the narrative, because to Simone's point, they're not winning on anything else. So I'm going to scare you into having a 1950s view of our economy and thinking that tariffs actually are a good thing. And if you don't agree, then you must be a communist. Or if you want to help your fellow man, as the Bible says for all you good Christian followers out there, then you're a socialist.
1: Well, this Gallup poll really stood out to me that I was looking at today. The people who at least I think, or at least Gallup thinks, understand what socialism says, is that 43% of Americans have a positive view of it. So
0: there you are.
2: There you are.
1: Polling better than Donald Trump. Coming up next on All In, California Congressman Ro Khanna joins the conversation. That's at 8 o'clock Eastern, right here on MSN.